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1: Across the centuries, the search for truth has never ceased, and one mind still stands as a guiding light. Welcome to the Thomistic Mind with Dr. Reed. I'm Dr. Jason Reed, Associate Professor of Philosophy and Chair of the Theology and Philosophy Department at Divine Word College Seminary. In addition to teaching seminarians and religious at Divine Word, I also teach those in formation for the Permanent Diaconate Program in the Archdiocese of Dubuque, offering courses like the Philosophy of God, Christology, Metaphysics, Epistemology, and Trinitarian Theology. Here, we walk in the footsteps of St. Thomas Aquinas, exploring the mysteries of existence, the nature of God, and the pursuit of wisdom that shapes the soul. That journey begins now. Welcome to another episode of The Thomistic Mind. I'm Dr. Jason Reed, your host. And in this lecture, in this talk today, we continue our discussion of the nature of proof. All right, last time we looked at what validity was, what an argument is, what truth is, and we saw how when you're evaluating an argument, or when you're thinking about an argument, when you're thinking about someone trying to prove something to you, or you're thinking about trying to prove something to someone else, we only should accept conclusions if two things are true and if two things are clearly true. The first thing is when we accept a conclusion, if we're pondering a conclusion, thinking about something, we want to look at whether the reasoning works, right? Whether it's a good argument in the functional, formal sense. That's questions of validity, right? Validity is where the argument is a good one, meaning that if the premises are true, the conclusion has to be true. Then the second point that needs to be clear in an argument is whether the statements are in fact true, whether the statements themselves, right, match reality. That is, are the statements telling it like it is? Then what's a proof? A proof is an argument that has both true premises and valid reasoning. Right? That's the ultimate goal of logical argument. That's the gold standard, to reach the truth through correct reasoning, and that means having validity and truth. And last time, we looked at seeing this idea of proof and logic and soundness. We saw it in action by looking at the scriptures. And I asked the audience, after listening to the Sadducees debate Jesus over the resurrection, I didn't really explain what the conclusions were. I kind of left you as the viewer to kind of maybe anticipate what the problem the Sadducees think they have over Jesus. That is, the Sadducees, and I'll read the text again. The Sadducees believe they've got a really good argument that proves something that Jesus and his followers do not want to accept, and an indirect way validates their belief or the disbelief in the resurrection. So this is in Matthew chapter 22. So let me read the passage. See if you can't pick out the premises. See if you can't think, here's the conclusion. See if you can't find the logic of the Sadducees' position. Okay, starting in verse 23. Quote, "The same day, some Sadducees came to him, saying there is no resurrection." Right? In the Sanhedrin, you had Sadducees and you had Pharisees. Pharisees were like Nicodemus, Joseph of Arimathea, who believed in immortality, who believed in the Messiah, believed in a resurrection, at least a general resurrection. And then you had the Sadducees, which is another sect of the Sanhedrin, who only accepted the first five books. That is, they only accepted the Pentateuch as divinely inspired. And the Sadducees did not believe in immortality of the soul. And I believe they did not, Sadducees did not believe in the existence of angels, I believe. Okay, so that's who's coming to debate him. Deniers of the resurrection and those who simply affirm the Pentateuch and nothing else. And so they say to him, "Teacher," back to the verses, "Teacher, Moses said, if a man dies childless, his brother shall marry the widow and raise up his children for his brother. Now, there were seven brothers among us. The first married and died childless, leaving the widow to his brother. The second did the same, and so also the third down to the seventh." So they've all married her. "Last of all, the woman herself died. In the resurrection, then whose wife of the seven will she be? for all of them had married her. So how is this an argument? What's the reconstruction? Well, if we break down the argument, here's what the Sadducees are saying. Here are their premises. Premise one is, if a man dies, having no son, his brother shall marry his wife and raise up the child for his brother. That's the law. So we don't want to deny that premise. Right? That's a solid premise. The law teaches that. Okay. Next premise, number two. There were seven brothers. That's just a fact. Okay, so that's a true statement. That's a true premise. Three, the first, having married a wife, died, and not having issue or not having children, left his wife to his brother. That's just another fact, which is true. Okay, so there were seven brothers. The first one married a wife, didn't have children, and the second brother married her. Another fact. In like manner, the second and the third and so on to the seventh. So that just happened. Right? And why? Not only is it a fact, but it's also part of the law. Right? This is what's supposed to happen. So not only are these things happen, they're lawful. Okay, so because we don't want to make the mistake between just because something's factual doesn't mean it's lawful. No, these are not only facts that happened, but under the law, these are facts that should have happened. Okay, and then the last one just simply is a statement of the truth that the woman died. So you've got the law, you've got the law directing facts, and then you've got the wife dying, the woman dying. Now, what I asked you last time was this. My question to the listener, to the viewers, is why do the Sadducees think there's a problem here? Like, what's the big deal? Why are they coming to Jesus with this instance of a woman in their midst having this relationship with her husband and her husband's brothers? So they must think they've got him somehow. They must think that this argument is so good that's going to trap Jesus. And so my question for you was, can you see what that trap was going to be? What's the problem? Well, there's a hint at the problem with the question they asked. At the resurrection, and so meaning what? Just as you Pharisees say, and just as you Jesus says, and your followers, whose wife of the seven shall she be? For all had her, right? They're all lawfully married to her. Why is this a puzzle? Why is this a conundrum that the Sadducees think that Jesus has to solve? One woman, seven husbands, in the afterlife, whom she married to. Well, this is where logic comes in. Okay, logic can show us, by just following the truth of those premises, what are the possible inferences. Well, if we take the scenario, right, she's either married to one, or she's married to all of them. Because that's what the law says. Okay, this is what the Sadducees are thinking. The law says, right, she's either married to one or all of them. So using their form of argument, given those premises, there's only really three possible inferences. You can say she's married to all seven. You could say that. You could also say that she's just married to just one of them and not to the others. Or you could just say there's no resurrection. And so what the Sadducees are saying is that the problem of who she's married to is generated by adding resurrection to it. See, the problem with, and this is what the Sadducees are thinking, and we could see this from the logic. The Sadducees are saying, look, this whole logical problem, who she's married to, is driven by the absurd position. Again, this is just the Sadducees thinking, right? These two absurd positions, that she's married to all seven, which would be polygamy, that denies the law, or she's unfairly and arbitrarily just related, married to one of them, that's also unlawful because she's legitimately married to all of them. And this is driven by the fact that they believe in a resurrection. So what they want to say, right, is that they want the Jesus and his followers to simply just deny the resurrection. If you deny the resurrection, then you have to worry about marriage in the resurrection, and you have to worry about this problem within the law. Right? That is, the problem of arbitrariness and polygamy is driven by the added premise that when people are resurrected, they are in the state in which they were in life. That is, when it seems like what the Sadducees' understanding of resurrection is this: if so-and-so is resurrected, then the state that they're resurrected into is the one they had in the previous life or in the life before. I mean, that seems to be obvious, right? That seems, I mean, isn't that right? Jesus sees this and points out that the what's driving the absurdity is your false assumption. So here's his answer, right? Jesus answered them, "You are wrong because you know neither the scriptures nor the power of God. For in the resurrection, they neither marry nor are given in marriage, but are like angels in heaven." So there's the first response. Who said that when you're resurrected, that you're resurrected in the exact same state that you were before? That is, the life, the resurrected life, is not identical to the life you had before. So because those who are resurrected in the resurrection, they're not married, then the question who she's married to is a non-question. That is, it's the Sadducees' understanding of resurrection is what's driving their own confusion about it. So first he corrects the factual error. In the resurrection, there is neither marriage, so they're not given in marriage, and they don't actually have marriage. That's the first thing. And then he says, but what about the resurrection of the dead? He says, as for the resurrection of the dead, have you not read what was said to you by God? I am the God of Abraham, the God of Isaac, and the God of Jacob. He is God not of the dead, but of the living. And when the crowd heard it, they were astounded at his teaching. I mean, that's just some powerful statements from the Lord. Now, there's an important philosophical, apologetic, logical point here. Right? You see that Jesus, when he's arguing with the Sadducees, he's not quoting from later books of the Hebrew Bible. He's not like appealing to Daniel or certain verses in Psalms or later biblical Maccabees, where there are more clear statements about a resurrection. Now he's quoting the Pentateuch. Why? Why would Jesus use Genesis for the reality of the resurrection? Again, when it looks from an apologetic standpoint, some other verses might be clear. Because the Sadducees would agree that Genesis is sacred scripture. This is a profound methodological point, a profound statement of prudence on the Lord's part. That is, when Jesus is discussing and debating, he's going off shared authorities. Right? Jesus is basically telling the Sadducees, you don't understand your own books. You don't even understand how to read. You're reading Genesis wrong. Your own books that you accept, that he is the God of Abraham, the God of Isaac, and the God of Jacob. He is God of not of the dead, but of the living. Meaning the Sadducees, based upon their own books, should believe in the resurrection. It's a masterstroke of debate, a masterstroke of how one goes about dialoguing and arguing for the faith. Okay, so what does this Sadducees argument failure tell us? It tells us what soundness does not look like, or it's what an unsound argument looks like. The argument's not sound. Although it is valid, it isn't sound because there is a false premise. And Jesus, the Lord, is outdoing the Sadducees in both logic, and he's out-arguing with the experts. He's pointing out that your argument is driving a false conclusion because you have a false premise. And so the point here is another example of just learning logic, learning an argument, how it works. We can actually see Jesus at work in ways that we maybe not have seen before. He's really an expert at using logic and argument. It's fascinating. Okay, so that's Jesus confronting an unsound argument. But later, let's move on to what a sound argument is. And again, I want you to see also to see the power of logic, the power of premises leading to a conclusion. The power when you add truth and validity together. And the passage I'm going to refer to is now later in Matthew 22, when the Pharisees come and they try to test him. So this is now in verse 34 of chapter 22 of Matthew. Listen to these words. Quote, when the Pharisees heard that he had silenced the Sadducees, so Jesus has taken them to task and the Sadducees are done. The Pharisees now are coming in to ask him a question to test him. Verse 36, teacher, which commandment in the law is the greatest? He said to him, you shall love the Lord your God with all your heart and with all your soul and with all your mind. This is the greatest and first commandment. And a second is like it. You shall love the neighbor as yourself. On these two commandments hang all the law and the prophets. Beautiful. What's the greatest commandment? Loving the Lord your God with all your heart, with all your soul, and with all your mind. That ends in verse 40. Now, starting in verse 41, we get a little window of what it means to love God with your mind. Loving God with your mind means, partly, that you're able to engage in dialogue with those who you disagree with, to be able to debate, right, objections to the faith. Because the very next line, here's what happens. The Pharisees were gathered together. Now Jesus is asking them a question. And so this is such a great logical and argument tactics at work. He asked them about David. So Jesus answered their questions. Now he's going to ask them his own question. Jesus asked them a question. What do you think of the Messiah? Whose son is he? The Pharisees said to him, the son of David. Jesus said to them, how is it then that David, by the Spirit, calls him Lord, saying, the Lord said to my Lord, sit at my right hand and I put your enemies under your feet. If David thus calls him Lord, how can he be his son? To see the genius of this, to see the logical rigor and the power of argument of what Jesus is saying, we can quote-unquote reconstruct his argument, break it down into premises. Okay, that's what logic does. We break arguments, we break down bits of prose, whether it be blog post, book, whatever, we break down bits of prose and we try to find the logical method implications at work. That's what I'm doing here. Okay. So based on what he said, we have a premise. The first premise is the Messiah is David's son. That's premise one. The Messiah is David's son. Who gave that premise? The Pharisees. The Pharisees offered that premise. So that's a true premise. Then the second premise is by the Spirit, David calls the Messiah David's Lord. And that's from Psalm 110, which is a sacred text of the Pharisees. So, if David says something by the Spirit, then it's true. Because here's what when Jesus says, by the Spirit, David calls the Messiah David's Lord, that is based upon a hermeneutical principle that if David or a prophet says something by the Spirit, so if David says X by the Spirit, X is true. Now, that's an implied premise. It's not stated. It's implied. Okay? So, if by the Spirit David calls the Messiah David's Lord, And if when David says something by the Spirit, it's true, then three, it follows. Thus, it is true that the Messiah is David's Lord. That's just a logical inference from two. And if what David says by the Spirit's true, then it's true. So we've got, it's true that the Messiah is David's Lord. However, the first premise says that the Messiah is also David's son. So if the Messiah is David's son, and the Messiah is David's Lord, then it follows, it is true that David's son, who is the Messiah, is also David's Lord. So David's son is David's Lord, and that's a logical conclusion from premises 1 and 3. But this is false. I mean, this is what the Pharisees, so put yourself in the Pharisees' mindset. Wait a minute. So if it's true that David's son is David's Lord, that can't possibly be true because we all know that no son is their father's Lord. No son is their father's Lord. But yet that's what follows. And so there's a crisis here. What's the crisis? Is that the logical conclusion, what logically follows from what the answer that the Pharisees gave, is that David's son is David's God. If it is true that David's son is David's Lord, then it follows that David's son is David's God. But that's false. There's no way for David's son to be David's God. There's no way for David's son to be David's Lord. And so why is this a crisis? Because we have David saying something false, saying something illogical, saying something that can't be true, when he's speaking by the Spirit. You can say he's not speaking by the Spirit, but of course that denies your whole religion, right? You deny, right, the prophetic gift of David. Can't do that if you're a Pharisee. You can't give up David's prophetic not office, but prophetic gift. But yet you're logically compelled to say somehow that David's son is David's God. But yet this seems false. So how can it? So obviously, but it can't be false. So how can it be true? How can it be true that David's son is David's God? Because in some sense, David's son is somehow God of Israel. It's what so what Jesus is showing you is that what logically follows. See, it's what logically follows is the problem. David's son is God. David's son is God. Now think of what that means to a Pharisee. This is mind-blowing. But why are they in trouble? Because of the objective rules of logic. Because of the objective logical principles of inference. There's no way to get around the logic of Psalm 110. There's no way to get around the logic of the nature of the Messiah. Like, it's game over. David's son is God. Of course, what do we know? Well, Jesus is David's son. That's what those genealogies are about in the Gospels. Jesus is an heir from the line of David. So somewhere along the line of David's sons, somewhere along the line, there's God. One of those is going to be God. Now, how do you answer that? How do you answer that a son, because David's son's a human being, right? David's son is born of a woman, flesh and blood. How could that possibly be God? Well, if God can become incarnate, right? That's what we see here. We see that the incarnation of the second person of the Trinity, right, taking on flesh, right? The Word becoming flesh and making His dwelling among us, that's the answer to this logical problem. How is David's son God? Because God the Son became incarnate in Mary. That's what follows. So the revelation of the incarnation is what helps solve this crazy conclusion from Psalm 110. Again, the power of argument, the power of logic. This is just, it's great stuff. Now, so that's his argument. He gives that argument, right? How can, he asks the question, right? How can David, who is Messiah's his son, call him Lord? What's the response? No one was able to give him an answer. Nor from that day did anyone dare to ask him any more questions. So this is the Thomistic Mind with Dr. Jason Reed. I'm professor of philosophy at Divine Word College, and I teach part-time in the permanent diaconate program for Archdiocese of Dubuque, which I love doing. I love teaching in these places. I love philosophy, you can't tell. I love logic. And one of the reasons I love philosophy and love logic is it makes what Jesus is saying exciting. It points out to just the genius of the Son of God. Here he is giving this proof. He is proving from their own book that the man standing in front of them is God. That is, this is the beauty of it. Jesus, in a way, is proving to the Pharisees who he's talking to that he's God. He who is talking to you, this man from Nazareth, right, this carpenter's son, is God in the flesh. In a sense, that's what follows. Now, why also is this a powerful argument? Because the premises of his argument, the Pharisees affirm. The religious leaders of the day agree with the premises. And because the logic is valid, they have to believe logically, necessarily, inevitably, that conclusion that David's son is God. Somehow. It's inescapable. See, that's how logic works when it's done right. It forces the mind to go in a certain direction. It helps us find the truth. So again, this is not just some sort of game that Jesus is playing with them. This isn't trying to show who's the smartest person in the room. No, logic applied to the scripture under the teaching of Jesus, he's revealing truth to them. Because when truth is logically related to it together, you get another truth. Truth leads to truth. And so that was, as you wrap up this first segment here, that's sort of the takeaway here. Right, the takeaway is that we see logic working with the premises that the Pharisees give and Jesus revealing truths about his personhood. Okay, so again, this is the Thomistic Mind. We've looked at some how logic is working in Jesus' teaching. So this is a sound argument. Like this is the, Jesus is giving an argument that fits the gold standard. The sound argument is Jesus' son is God. Jesus' son is God. Okay, well, it's about time for a break. Please stay with us. And in the next segment, we'll dive into more of Jesus' teaching and show you how powerful the soundness is. The Church teaches that a solid education and grounding in philosophy is necessary to find the truth and avoid error, to understand the mysteries of divine revelation, to grasp the Church's doctrine, and to engage an unbelieving world. Philosophy is so valued by the Church that she requires it to form the intellectual life of her priests. Read Thomas is an online program created to make this intellectual formation more widely accessible. Developed and taught by Dr. Jason Reed, the courses combine academic rigor with a spirit of faith, presenting the great themes of classical and Thomistic philosophy in a way that is clear, structured, and faithful to the Catholic intellectual tradition. Participants encounter fundamental questions of philosophy through topics such as the pursuit of wisdom, an introduction to philosophy, an overview of philosophy's origins, methods, and enduring questions. There's He Who Is, examining the classical view of God's attributes and their theological and spiritual implications. We also have The Mystery of Existence, the philosophy of creation, exploring the metaphysical principles underlying the doctrine of creation. Then we have The Three-Person God, the mystery of God's inner life, a philosophical study of the Trinity's inner relations. There's also St. Thomas Aquinas' philosophy of the angels, where we consider the nature and role of spiritual beings in Thomistic thought, and further courses that engage the treasures of the Catholic intellectual tradition. Read Thomas seeks to cultivate not only knowledge, but also a deeper appreciation of the harmony between faith and reason, helping participants enter more fully into the wisdom of St. Thomas Aquinas and the Church's philosophical heritage. The website is www.readthomist.com. That's www.readthomist.com. The email is read.thomist@gmail.com. That's read.thomist@gmail.com. At Read Thomas, we believe the life of the mind is for every Christian. Welcome to the second half of our show today, the second half of the program on the Thomistic Mind with Dr. Jason Reed, as we dive into the nature of proof. And this, we left off with Christ giving a sound argument that the Son of David is David's God.

Okay. So I'm going to starting in verse 51 of John chapter 6. Verse 51 of John chapter 6. Quote, Jesus says, "I am the living bread that came down from heaven. Whoever eats of this bread will live forever. And the bread that I will give for the life of the world is my flesh. I am the living bread that came down from heaven. Whoever eats of this bread will live forever. The bread that I will give for the world is my flesh." What's the logic here? Okay, well, the first premise is going to be, if you eat this bread, you will live forever. Eating the bread that came down from heaven, you will live forever. And that's the first premise. Eating bread, if eating bread, then live forever. Second premise is, this bread that you're eating is Christ's flesh. The bread that you're eating, the bread in premise one, is Christ's flesh. Now, he doesn't say this, but what logically follows? What logically follows is what the Jews say in verse 52. Verse 52 says, "Jews then disputed amongst themselves, saying, 'How can this man give us his flesh to eat?'" Why do they ask that question? Because what logically follows, eating flesh, live forever, and this bread is Christ's flesh. Eating Christ's flesh entails living forever. That's the logical conclusion. That's the valid conclusion. Eating bread, if you eat this bread, you will live forever. Second premise, but this bread is Christ's flesh. Therefore, conclusion, eating Christ's flesh entails living forever. And so they asked the question. They made the logical inference. Their question is based upon the logical following, the logical conclusion that follows the premises that Jesus provided. And so what happens? The Jews see it. They see the logical implication. Well, how can this work? How can this man give us his flesh to eat? I have put that verse, and I have put it in that logical structure for years. And so I don't know if many of you might know this or not, but I'm a convert to the Catholic Church. And so as a convert, most of my life, I did not believe in what Catholics call, and Eastern Orthodox call, the real presence. Meaning, I did not believe, nor was I taught, that the host at church, whether you know, church would be if you're Protestant, right? Because I grew up in a Methodist church, and the first Sunday of every month, we had communion. That's what we call it in the Methodist church. In a standard Protestant church, you have communion. And what happens is there are these baskets, and they'll pass around, at least in my church they did this, they pass them around, and there were little crackers in there. So they pass it around, you pull the cracker out, and you'd hold on to it. And then the next thing they pass around, these little vials, these little very tiny plastic cups filled with grape juice. It was always grape juice. And so you would get the cracker in your hand, and you get the little thing of grape juice in your hand, and then we'd say a prayer, right, remembering his death, remembering his sacrifice for us on the cross. And as remembering and contemplating that, we're eating the cracker and we're drinking the grape juice because he says, this is the Last Supper, right? This is my cup of the new covenant. You know, this is my drink, eat this bread. So that's what we were thinking, right? So again, this was just symbolic. Never thought this was real. I never really gave it much thought, really. And I was raised in that sort of faith. I was raised and lived and grew up with people who thought the same way. Okay, well, years later, as I began reading and doing theology and becoming a philosophy instructor, I come across these logic books, and I come across these Catholic apologetics books, and then responses to Catholic apologetics. And one of the things that really, I wouldn't say divides, but one of the more controversial issues amongst Christians is

this idea of real presence. Is this wafer, is this host in the priest's hand, what the Catholics say it is, that this really is his body, right? When you go to Mass and the priest holds up the host, he says, the body of Christ. And what the priest means is, this is not kind of like a body. It's not a symbol of the body. This really is his body. This is, you're eating his flesh. Of course, it's under the auspices, right? Under the properties of bread, right? This is what's called a sacramental presence, right? This is a non-bloody body, a non-flesh body, but it's a body nonetheless. Hence, but this is one of the mysteries, right? And we can talk about that some other time. But anyway, that's what the doctrine is. Same thing with the cup, right? When you go up to drink out of the cup, they say the blood of Christ. Okay. So for years, I thought the Catholic case was pretty weak. And I think one of the reasons why is I never gave it much thought, to be honest with you. But as I continued to study St. Thomas and study the Summa and study just Catholic philosophers, I always was, I became more curious, why would someone of these philosophers and theologians' acumen, why would people who are this sharp believe that this is really his body and his blood? So I started reading and diving into the scriptures in ways I haven't before. And when I came across John chapter 6, because a student of mine who was a grad, who was my grader, he was my research assistant, grading assistant. He's now got a PhD in philosophy of his own, and he's the director of a philosophy program. He's just a really sharp guy, wonderful guy. Anyway, the thing I liked about this student was just how patient they were, and they really didn't have the dog in the fight, right? So they would be very charitable in how they interpreted things. So I'm walking out in the hallway, and this assistant of mine's grading. And just maybe sort of out of exasperation, I just said to him, how can the Catholics possibly believe that that's his real blood, his real body, and that's his real blood? He picks up the Bible, turns to verse 51. I am the living bread that came down from heaven. Whoever eats of this bread and will live forever, and the bread that I will give for the life of the world is my flesh. And he closed the book and went back to grading. I thought, you stinker. And I said, if you ever become Catholic, I'm not talking to you anymore. Okay, so I'm sitting here thinking about that, and I could not let that go. All right, well, I teach logic. And so I know an argument when I see one. That's what happens. The more when you get trained in logic, you can't, once you see arguments, you can't unsee them. When you see premises, when you see conclusions, you'll start to see them, which is one of the benefits. So I saw an argument here. And here was the argument. Premise one was Jesus saying, eating this bread, you live forever. Second premise, this bread you're eating is Christ's flesh. What logically follows? Eating his flesh, you live forever. And then I read in verse 52, the exact question I had was being asked by the Jews. How could he possibly mean this? How can this man, how can Jesus possibly for us to believe that we have to eat his flesh? And so it's one of those few moments, one of those few opportunities where the exact question, the question that logically follows from his teachings, the sacred scripture is asking my question. Because what are they claiming? They're claiming that the antecedent in the conclusion looks false. Eating Christ's flesh looks false. Which means they're making the logical inference. They're drawing that conclusion. And so what's their point? Their point is that Jesus is saying that it's sufficient for new life is to eat his flesh. That's false at best, absurd at worst. What a silly things to say, that eating his flesh is sufficient for living forever. What's he talking about? And what does Jesus say? So that's the logical inference. Does Jesus say, no, you misunderstand a premise?
He could say that, right? Because remember, logic deals with validity and truth. If the premises are valid, the argument's valid, that conclusion follows. Well, that's a valid argument. That's a validly drawn conclusion. But the reason why it's a validly drawn conclusion, because it's taking the eating of Christ's flesh in a literal sense. How do you eat bread? You grab a piece of bread and you eat it. That's how eating's being used in the argument. With your mouth and your teeth and chewing and swallowing. That's what eating means. That's how you eat bread. And so that same use of eating bread is used to eating flesh. So you're telling me that I have to put flesh in my mouth and chew it and swallow it. That makes no sense. This is crazy. So that's what logically follows. Here's what Jesus could have said. No, you misunderstand a premise, just like he did before with the Sadducees. No, the Sadducees had a false premise. They misunderstood resurrection, so he corrected them. You don't understand the scriptures, you understand the resurrection. In the resurrection, they're not married. So he corrects the misunderstanding. He corrects their logical inference. So if this is not what they should be inferring, then Jesus would say, no. What I mean by eating my flesh, I mean something different. You're misunderstanding what I mean by meat. Eat. You're misunderstanding what I mean by flesh. You're mistaken somewhere. Because that's what logically follows. I will beat that drum again. Eating Christ's flesh means live forever is the logically necessary conclusion that follows eating bread, it live forever, and this bread that you eat is his flesh. So what's Jesus' response? Is a premise wrong? Is there another premise we're not thinking of? Is there some sort of distinction we need to make? Let's find out. Verses 53 through 58. So Jesus said to them, "Truly, truly, I tell you." Now, very truly or truly, truly in seminary lingo, this is a test question. This is, so when Jesus says truly, truly, he's writing it on the board, right? Put this in your blue book, right? This is something this is going to be on the test. Okay, very, very, very truly or truly, truly, I tell you, or amen, amen, that sort of thing. Unless you eat the flesh of man, unless you eat the flesh of the Son of Man and drink his blood, you have no life in you. Those who eat my flesh and drink my blood have eternal life, and I will raise them up on the last day. For my flesh is true food, and my blood is true drink. Those who eat my flesh and drink my blood abide in me, and I in them. Just as the living Father sent me, and I live because of the Father, so whoever eats me will live because of me. This is the bread that came down from heaven. Not like that which your ancestors ate, and they died. But the one who eats this bread will live forever. Wow. Wow. So, that's his response. Response to what? Well, there's a conclusion. Eating Christ's flesh entails living forever. The Sadducees say that's absurd. You can't possibly mean that the antecedent is true. You can't possibly say that eating his flesh and drinking blood works. That's absurd. So how does Jesus respond to the conditional? If you eat Christ's flesh, you'll live forever. How does he respond? Well, he repeats it. He repeats the premise or the conclusion. Not eating Christ's flesh, no life within you. He simply repeats the logical inference. He repeats the very thing that was confusing the audience. And then he says, eating Christ's flesh, you have eternal life and raised on the last day. He doesn't deny the conclusion. He adds to it. Not only does eating Christ's flesh, you have life within you. Now this life is eternal life and it's resurrected life. It's on the last day.
that is the life that I get from eating the flesh is going to raise me up. So he adds to the conclusion, the consequent. He doesn't, again, he's not denying any premise. Number three, Christ's flesh is true food and Christ's blood is true drink. He's now even developing that conclusion more. He's making the connection stronger. It's not that just Christ's flesh is this food, it's true food, real food. And not only is Christ's blood something to drink, it's real drink. It's not symbolic drink. It's not kind of like a drink. It's true drink. Christ's flesh is not just any kind of food. It's true food. I mean, it's food in the proper sense. It's not food in the metaphorical sense. You don't have true food isn't a symbol. True food isn't a memorial. So again, he develops the conclusion and makes the connection stronger between flesh and food, between blood and drink. Next point, eating Christ's flesh, if eating Christ's flesh, then you abide with Christ, and Christ will abide with the one who eats his flesh. He's developing it more. He's adding to that conclusion more. Not only does eating Christ's flesh give you life, not only did it give you eternal life and raised on the last day, but this is how I abide with Christ. This is how Christ lives within me. That's what abide means, living together. Christ will live with me, and I will live with him if I eat his flesh. You see what's going on here? He's not denying the logic. He's not denying any of the premises. He's expanding the argument. He's making the conclusion even more powerful. Then he says the next point, my fifth point I want to raise. Just as, so this is now, this is a logical point. This is called like an analogy or identity. Just as the Father sent him and he lives because of the Father, which is literal. Was the Father send him? Yes. He's not metaphorically sent. He's not symbolically sent. He's literally sent, and just as the Father literally sends him, so he lives because of the Father. That's also literal. He gets his life from the Father. Just as the Father sent him, and he lives because of the Father, that's a literal sense. So eating this bread from heaven, eating Christ's flesh, one will live forever. That eating of this bread, which is eating his flesh, that also has to be literal because of the just as. Just as logically means in the same way. This is a logical point. This is a logical rule. So when you hear something say just as, it means in the same way. So if it's just as in a literal sense, then the other thing will be literal as well. So if, think of it this way, see if you can follow the logic. If X is just as Y, and X is literal, Y is literal. Right? There are lots of evangelicals and lots of Catholics who use this same argument to argue for the historicity of Jonah. For example, just as Jonah was in the fish for 3 days and nights, so the Son of Man will be in the heart of the earth. If the Son of Man being the heart of the earth is literal, then Jonah's got to be literal. That is, if one's literal, the other's got to be literal. And if one is non-literal, the other one has to be non-literal. They go together. I've shared this with so many people. I mean, this is the power of logic. How do you avoid this? Just as X, the Father sending, that's literal. Just as that happened, so this will happen. Eating his bread from heaven, eating the Christ flesh will live forever. So what does he do? He doesn't deny premise. He doesn't deny logic.
He affirms that same conclusion and he develops it, makes it stronger. That is, if the Sadducees, or sorry, if the Pharisees thought it's absurd to eat his flesh, Jesus just made it worse. His answer makes it worse. Because it's not just life, it's eternal life. It's being raised. It's abiding with Christ. It's abiding with him. And it's living. I live because of it. I abide with Christ. He abides with me. It's just, it's now worse. What do you think the response is going to be? Yay? Oh, I see. Now I get it. It's not the response. Logic, together with truth, is forcing the listeners to deal with the truth of the real presence. Somehow, some way, I have to eat his flesh and drink his blood. I don't know how that works, but that's what he's saying. And we see that in verse 60. In verse 60, when many of his disciples heard it, they said, "This teaching is difficult. Who can accept it?" And I thought, amen. Man, is this difficult. This is difficult for everybody. Not just Catholics or non-Catholics. Even this is tough for everybody. What's so difficult is the logical exactness and the logical clarity and the precision of his words. It's driving a difficult point home. Why is the teaching difficult? Because of his literal teaching and the logical inferences from the literal. That's how they heard it. They heard him say something literal because their question is in the literal sense. How can this man give us his body to eat? What does eat mean? Putting in my mouth, like I'm eating a sandwich. Is that what you mean? I think probably the fathers were thinking, well, he'll correct this. Right? He can't possibly mean that. And Christ answered in the very same sense of eat as the question. There's nothing difficult about a symbolic sense. There's nothing difficult about symbolic eating or metaphorical eating. The problem is logical. The problem they're having is a logical problem. The idea of eating flesh and drinking blood to have life is the logical conclusion to Christ's words. This is the Thomistic Mind with Dr. Jason Reed, and we are finishing up here in our second segment, talking about the power of argument and the power of soundness and the power of inference, the power of truth, the power of validity. And we're seeing Christ's words forcing our minds to accept something that seems very difficult to accept. Very difficult to accept. They ask a little question about flesh. And Jesus answers in the literal sense. To have a Thomistic mind, to have a mind that's Catholic and philosophical, is to be able to think like this, right? So if this is what follows logically, and somehow that's true. They ask the literal question. He answers in the literal sense, hence the difficulty with the teaching. And what's the response? Followers who complain about the literal meaning, they abandon him. They leave him. They didn't ask a question. So do you really mean that? They didn't ask, surely you don't mean eat in the literal sense. I mean, because he'd already done that. Does Jesus' answer preempts any sort of response for clarification? I mean, he like quintuples down, as I just said. There's like five restatements and making it stronger. So he gave them their answer. Do you really mean that? And Jesus said, not only do I mean that, I can make it stronger.
And I remember hearing this on one of Bishop Barron's talks on the Eucharist, when the language that Jesus uses for eat in his response is the same word that you would use for like an animal chewing a carcass. I mean, it's just, so Jesus really intensifies the language, very much so. So what are we seeing here? The cap, truth matters, right? We went true premises. And Jesus gave us premises that are true, that blows the mind. And when the argument is valid, that is, when the reasoning holds together, when the argument is good, we get soundness. We find the truth. And this is the gold standard. So the truth of all of this, the truth of Jesus' teaching comes from a conclusion drawn from a sound argument. And the more that one understands logic, the more that one gets trained in philosophy, the more one can be a light in this world. We need people to be logical. We need people to understand reasoning. And I think one of the problems with our witnessing is that people that we're witnessing to in the world today, I mean, people just aren't trained to think like this. So it needs to start with us. It needs to start with us who are interested in the truth, who are interested in finding the truth. Let us be logical. Let it start with God's church. Until next time, this is The Thomistic Mind with Dr. Jason Reed. 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To learn more about our rigorous philosophy courses, visit us online at www.reedthomas.com. www.reedthomist.com. It's been a privilege to journey with you through the world of philosophy, seeking truth, goodness, and beauty together. My hope is that today's conversation encourages you to think more deeply, live more wisely, and love more fully. Until next time, keep your mind fixed on the truth and your heart set on the highest good.

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1: Thank you for tuning in this evening to KMMK 88.7 FM. My name is Marita May, and I am excited to present another episode of Celtic Twilight. It has been quite a cold and dreary winter here in Iowa, and I think we are all looking forward to warmer days, which is why I chose tunes with a spring theme that are laid back and whimsical. Here is a tune by Nickel Creek titled Pastures New.

The next tune I chose is called Birdsong by the Waylon Jennies. This trio has been singing together for 18 years now, and their blend is unmatched. They are considered a folk group, but many of their songs have an Irish influence in their writing style and lyrics.

I had the blessing of traveling to Ireland this past August and was fortunate to experience the rich heritage of the beautiful country and its music scene. My favorite musicians always ended up being the talented guitar players at various pubs that we visited. The next song features a solo guitarist by the name of Todd Halliwell playing one of my favorite tunes of all time, She Big She More, meaning Little Fairy, Big Fairy.

The last piece was a song called Serenade to Spring from the album Songs from a Secret Garden. The Secret Garden albums are all unique and beautiful in their own way. The Secret Garden group was formed by violinist and vocalist Fionnuala Sherry and keyboardist and composer Rolf Lovland. Sherry was born in County Kildare, Ireland, and Lovland is from Norway. They recorded their first album together in 1995, which that song was from. Next up is a tune called Summer, written and recorded by the band Elephant Sessions, which I have featured on my last segment. This song always lifts my spirit, and I hope it will do the same for you.

The last tune you heard is a selection from Riverdance's 25th anniversary album titled The Countess Kathleen. This is one of the most recognizable tunes from their show and is a slip jig, which is often a lyrical piece featuring the women dancers using soft shoes. If you have never seen Riverdance before, you are in luck. They are actually coming to the Des Moines Civic Center May 1st through the 3rd of this year. They are going on a full U.S. national tour. We were lucky enough to see them at the Gaiety Theater in Dublin, Ireland on our trip this past fall, and it is definitely worth the watch if you've never seen Irish dance shows before. It's a great cultural experience and has really incredible musicians. The last tune this evening is written and recorded by Brian Finnegan, a talented flute player who I have featured before. I hope you have a wonderful evening. This song is called Fly.

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1: Welcome to The Rosary is a Place with Father Benedict Rochelle and Simonetta.
2: We want to invite you to pray the rosary with us. The rosary is many things, but perhaps the best way to think about the rosary is to think about it as a spiritual place, as an invisible chapel that you can enter into even in a busy time of life. And in a place like this, to enter into silence, into prayerfulness, and to follow the events of the life of our Lord Jesus Christ as they must have been seen by the eyes of his mother. We celebrate the rosary with Mary, but of course that means we celebrate it with Jesus. And we look on him in the mysteries of grace and salvation as his mother and Joseph and the apostles must have seen these events. So, quietly, enter into your own spirit and join us as we offer the rosary to God in honor of Christ and his mother.

0: The first five decades of the Rosary are called the Joyful Mysteries. They're called joyful because they represent the early events in the life of Christ and the joy that his mother would have had at these events. In the name of the Father, and of the Son, and of the Holy Spirit. Amen. I believe in God, the Father Almighty, Creator of heaven and earth, and in Jesus Christ, his only Son, our Lord, who was conceived by the Holy Spirit, born of the Virgin Mary, suffered under Pontius Pilate, was crucified, died, and was buried. He descended into hell. The third day he rose again from the dead, and he ascended into heaven, and is seated at the right hand of God, the Father Almighty, from whence he shall come to judge the living and the dead.
1: I believe in the Holy Spirit, the Holy Catholic Church, the communion of saints, the forgiveness of sins, the resurrection of the body, and life everlasting. Amen.
0: Our Father, who art in heaven, hallowed be thy name. Thy kingdom come, thy will be done, on earth as it is in heaven.
1: Give us this day our daily bread, and forgive us our trespasses, as we forgive those who trespass against us. And lead us not into temptation, but deliver us from evil. Amen.
0: Let us offer the next three Aves, that we will have an increase of faith, hope, and love. Hail Mary, full of grace, the Lord is with thee. Blessed art thou amongst women, and blessed is the fruit of thy womb, Jesus.
1: Holy Mary, Mother of God, pray for us sinners, now and at the hour of our death. Amen.
0: Hail Mary, full of grace, the Lord is with thee. Blessed art thou amongst women, and blessed is the fruit of thy womb, Jesus.
1: Holy Mary, Mother of God, pray for us sinners, now and at the hour of our death. Amen.
0: Hail Mary, full of grace, the Lord is with thee. Blessed art thou amongst women, and blessed is the fruit of thy womb, Jesus.
1: Holy Mary, Mother of God, pray for us sinners, now and at the hour of our death. Amen.
0: Glory be to the Father, and to the Son, and to the Holy Spirit.
1: As it was in the beginning,

0: of our death. Amen.
1: Hail Mary, full of grace, the Lord is with thee. Blessed art thou amongst women, and blessed is the fruit of thy womb, Jesus.
0: Holy Mary, Mother of God, pray for us sinners, now and at the hour of our death. Amen.
1: Hail Mary, full of grace, the Lord is with thee. Blessed art thou amongst women, and blessed is the fruit of thy womb, Jesus.
0: Holy Mary, Mother of God, pray for us sinners, now and at the hour of our death. Amen.
1: Hail Mary, full of grace, the Lord is with thee. Blessed art thou amongst women, and blessed is the fruit of thy womb, Jesus.
0: Holy Mary, Mother of God, pray for us sinners, now and at the hour of our death. Amen.
1: Hail Mary, full of grace, the Lord is with thee. Blessed art thou amongst women, and blessed is the fruit of thy womb, Jesus.
0: Holy Mary, Mother of God, pray for us sinners, now and at the hour of our death. Amen.
1: Hail Mary, full of grace, the Lord is with thee. Blessed art thou amongst women, and blessed is the fruit of thy womb, Jesus.
0: Holy Mary, Mother of God, pray for us sinners, now and at the hour of our death. Amen.
1: Hail Mary, full of grace, the Lord is with thee. Blessed art thou amongst women, and blessed is the fruit of thy womb, Jesus.
0: Holy Mary, Mother of God, pray for us sinners, now and at the hour of our death. Amen.
1: Hail Mary, full of grace, the Lord is with thee. Blessed art thou amongst women, and blessed is the fruit of thy womb, Jesus.
0: Holy Mary, Mother of God, pray for us sinners, now and at the hour of our death. Amen.
1: Hail Mary, full of grace, the Lord is with thee. Blessed art thou amongst women, and blessed is the fruit of thy womb, Jesus.
0: Holy Mary, Mother of God, pray for us sinners, now and at the hour of our death. Amen.
1: Hail Mary, full of grace, the Lord is with thee. Blessed art thou amongst women, and blessed is the fruit of thy womb, Jesus.
0: Holy Mary, Mother of God, pray for us sinners, now and at the hour of our death. Amen.
1: Glory be to the Father, and to the Son, and to the Holy Spirit.
0: As it was in the beginning, is now, and ever shall be, world without end. Amen.
1: O my Jesus,
0: forgive us our sins.
1: Save us from the fires of hell.
0: Bring all souls to heaven, especially those in most need of thy mercy.
1: The second joyful mystery, the visitation of our Blessed Lady to Elizabeth and to the child in her womb, John the Baptist. Our Father, who art in heaven, hallowed be thy name. Thy kingdom come, thy will be done, on earth as it is in heaven.
0: Give us this day our daily bread, and forgive us our trespasses, as we forgive those who trespass against us. And lead us not into temptation, but deliver us from evil. Amen.
1: Hail Mary, full of grace, the Lord is with thee. Blessed art thou amongst women, and blessed is the fruit of thy womb, Jesus.
0: Holy Mary, Mother of God, pray for us sinners, now and at the hour of our death. Amen.
1: Hail Mary, full of grace, the Lord is with thee. Blessed art thou amongst women, and blessed is the fruit of thy womb, Jesus.
0: Holy Mary, Mother of God, pray for us sinners, now and at the hour of our death. Amen.
1: Hail Mary, full of grace, the Lord is with thee. Blessed art thou amongst women, and blessed is the fruit of thy womb, Jesus.
0: Holy Mary, Mother of God, pray for us sinners, now and at the hour of our death. Amen.
1: Hail Mary, full of grace, the Lord is with thee. Blessed art thou amongst women, and blessed is the fruit of thy womb, Jesus.
0: Holy Mary, Mother of God, pray for us sinners, now and at the hour of our death. Amen.
1: Hail Mary, full of grace, the Lord is with thee. Blessed art thou amongst women, and blessed is the fruit of thy womb, Jesus.
0: Holy Mary, Mother of God, pray for us sinners, now and at the hour of our death. Amen.
1: Hail Mary, full of grace, the Lord is with thee. Blessed art thou amongst women, and blessed is the fruit of thy womb, Jesus.
0: Holy Mary, Mother

0: Mother of God, pray for us sinners, now and at the hour of our death. Amen.
1: Hail Mary, full of grace, the Lord is with thee. Blessed art thou amongst women, and blessed is the fruit of thy womb, Jesus.
0: Holy Mary, Mother of God, pray for us sinners, now and at the hour of our death. Amen.
1: Hail Mary, full of grace, the Lord is with thee. Blessed art thou amongst women, and blessed is the fruit of thy womb, Jesus.
0: Holy Mary, Mother of God, pray for us sinners, now and at the hour of our death. Amen.
1: Hail Mary, full of grace, the Lord is with thee. Blessed art thou amongst women, and blessed is the fruit of thy womb, Jesus.
0: Holy Mary, Mother of God, pray for us sinners, now and at the hour of our death. Amen.
1: Hail Mary, full of grace, the Lord is with thee. Blessed art thou amongst women, and blessed is the fruit of thy womb, Jesus.
0: Holy Mary, Mother of God, pray for us sinners, now and at the hour of our death. Amen.
1: Hail Mary, full of grace, the Lord is with thee. Blessed art thou amongst women, and blessed is the fruit of thy womb, Jesus.
0: Holy Mary, Mother of God, pray for us sinners, now and at the hour of our death. Amen.
1: Glory be to the Father, and to the Son, and to the Holy Spirit.
0: As it was in the beginning, is now, and ever shall be, world without end. Amen.
1: O my Jesus, forgive us our sins. Save us from the fires of hell. Bring all souls to heaven, especially those in most need of thy mercy. The third joyful mystery, the birth of our divine Savior. The birth of Jesus is filled with joy, the joy of the angels, the joy of the shepherds, the joy of the Magi. But it happens in such strange circumstances. She laid him in a manger because there was no room for them in the inn. How important it is for us to remember that God chose that his son would be poor, that he would be very poor, that he would be poor all of his life. There are two things we need to think about. First of all, that according to his own words, what we do for the poor, we do for him. And secondly, that we ourselves must not be attached to worldly things and invested in seeking and getting things that make us comfortable. Our Father, who art in heaven, hallowed be thy name. Thy kingdom come, thy will be done, on earth as it is in heaven.
0: Give us this day our daily bread, and forgive us our trespasses, as we forgive those who trespass against us. And lead us not into temptation, but deliver us from evil. Amen.
1: Hail Mary, full of grace, the Lord is with thee. Blessed art thou amongst women, and blessed is the fruit of thy womb, Jesus.
0: Holy Mary, Mother of God, pray for us sinners, now and at the hour of our death. Amen.
1: Hail Mary, full of grace, the Lord is with thee. Blessed art thou amongst women, and blessed is the fruit of thy womb, Jesus.
0: Holy Mary, Mother of God, pray for us sinners, now and at the hour of our death. Amen.
1: Hail Mary, full of grace, the Lord is with thee. Blessed art thou amongst women, and blessed is the fruit of thy womb, Jesus.
0: Holy Mary, Mother of God, pray for us sinners, now and at the hour of our death. Amen.
1: Hail Mary, full of grace, the Lord is with thee. Blessed art thou amongst women, and blessed is the fruit of thy womb, Jesus.
0: Holy Mary, Mother of God, pray for us sinners, now and at the hour of our death. Amen.
1: Hail Mary, full of grace, the Lord is with thee. Blessed art thou amongst women, and blessed is the fruit of thy womb, Jesus.
0: Holy Mary, Mother of God, pray for us sinners, now and at the hour of our death. Amen.
1: Hail Mary, full of grace, the Lord is with thee. Blessed art thou amongst women, and blessed is the fruit of thy womb, Jesus.
0: Holy Mary, Mother of God, pray for us sinners, now and at the hour of our death. Amen.
1: Hail Mary, full of grace, the Lord is with thee. Blessed art thou amongst women, and blessed is the fruit of thy womb, Jesus.
0: Holy Mary, Mother of God, pray for us sinners, now and at the hour of our death. Amen.
1: Hail Mary, full of grace, the Lord is with thee. Blessed art thou amongst women, and blessed is the fruit of thy womb, Jesus.
0: Holy Mary, Mother of God, pray for us sinners now and at the hour of our death. Amen.
1: Hail Mary, full of grace, the Lord is with thee. Blessed art thou amongst women, and blessed is the fruit of thy womb, Jesus.
0: Holy Mary, Mother of God, pray for us sinners now and at the hour of our death. Amen.
1: Hail Mary, full of grace, the Lord is with thee. Blessed art thou amongst women, and blessed is the fruit of thy womb, Jesus.
0: Holy Mary, Mother of God, pray for us sinners, now and at the hour of our death. Amen.
1: Glory be to the Father, and to the Son, and to the Holy Spirit.
0: As it was in the beginning, is now, and ever shall be, world without end. Amen.
2: O my Jesus, forgive us our sins.
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1: The fourth joyful mystery, the presentation of the Christ child in the temple by Mary and Joseph. Our Father, who art in heaven, hallowed be thy name. Thy kingdom come, thy will be done, on earth as it is in heaven.
0: Give us this day our daily bread, and forgive us our trespasses, as we forgive those who trespass against us. And lead us not into temptation, but deliver us from evil. Amen.
1: Hail Mary, full of grace, the Lord is with thee. Blessed art thou amongst women, and blessed is the fruit of thy womb, Jesus.
0: Holy Mary, Mother of God, pray for us sinners, now and at the hour of our death. Amen.
1: Hail Mary, full of grace, the Lord is with thee. Blessed art thou amongst women, and blessed is the fruit of thy womb, Jesus.
0: Holy Mary, Mother of God, pray for us sinners, now and at the hour of our death. Amen.
1: Hail Mary, full of grace, the Lord is with thee. Blessed art thou amongst women, and blessed is the fruit of thy womb, Jesus.
0: Holy Mary, Mother of God, pray for us sinners, now and at the hour of our death. Amen.
1: Hail Mary, full of grace, the Lord is with thee. Blessed art thou amongst women, and blessed is the fruit of thy womb, Jesus.
0: Holy Mary, Mother of God, pray for us sinners, now and at the hour of our death. Amen.
1: Hail Mary, full of grace, the Lord is with thee. Blessed art thou amongst women, and blessed is the fruit of thy womb, Jesus.
0: Holy Mary, Mother of God, pray for us sinners, now and at the hour of our death. Amen.
1: Hail Mary, full of grace, the Lord is with thee. Blessed art thou amongst women, and blessed is the fruit of thy womb, Jesus.
0: Holy Mary, Mother of God, pray for us sinners, now and at the hour of our death. Amen.
1: Hail Mary, full of grace, the Lord is with thee. Blessed art thou amongst women, and blessed is the fruit of thy womb, Jesus.
0: Holy Mary, Mother of God, pray for us sinners, now and at the hour of our death. Amen.
1: Hail Mary, full of grace, the Lord is with thee. Blessed art thou amongst women, and blessed is the fruit of thy womb, Jesus.
0: Holy Mary, Mother of God, pray for us sinners, now and at the hour of our death. Amen.
1: Hail Mary, full of grace, the Lord is with thee. Blessed art thou amongst women, and blessed is the fruit of thy womb, Jesus.
0: Holy Mary, Mother of God, pray for us sinners, now and at the hour of our death. Amen.
1: Hail Mary, full of grace, the Lord is with thee. Blessed art thou amongst women, and blessed is the fruit of thy womb, Jesus.
0: Holy Mary, Mother of God, pray for us sinners, now and at the hour of our death. Amen.
1: Glory be to the Father, and to the Son, and to the Holy Spirit.
0: As it was in the beginning, is now, and ever shall be, world without end. Amen.
1: O my Jesus,
0: forgive us our sins.
1: Save us from
0: the fires of hell.
1: Bring all souls to heaven, especially those in most need of thy mercy. The fifth joyful mystery, the finding of the child Jesus in the temple. Our Father, who art in heaven, hallowed be thy name. Thy kingdom come, thy will be done, on earth as it is in heaven.
0: Give us this day our daily bread, and forgive us our trespasses, as we forgive those who trespass against us. And lead us not into temptation, but deliver us from evil. Amen.
1: Hail Mary, full of grace, the Lord is with thee. Blessed art thou amongst women, and blessed is the fruit of thy womb, Jesus.
0: Holy Mary, Mother of God, pray for us sinners, now and at the hour of our death. Amen.
1: Hail Mary, full of grace, the Lord is with thee. Blessed art thou amongst women, and blessed is the fruit of thy womb, Jesus.
0: Holy Mary, Mother of God, pray for us sinners, now and at the hour of our death. Amen.
1: Hail Mary, full of grace, the Lord is with thee. Blessed art thou amongst women, and blessed is the fruit of thy womb, Jesus.
0: Holy Mary, Mother of God, pray for us sinners, now and at the hour of our death. Amen.
1: Hail Mary, full of grace, the Lord is with thee. Blessed art thou amongst women, and blessed is the fruit of thy womb, Jesus.
0: Holy Mary, Mother of God, pray for us sinners, now and at the hour of our death. Amen.
1: Hail Mary, full of grace, the Lord is with thee. Blessed art thou amongst women, and blessed is the fruit of thy womb, Jesus.
0: Holy Mary, Mother of God, pray for us sinners, now and at the hour of our death. Amen.
1: Hail Mary, full of grace, the Lord is with thee. Blessed art thou amongst women, and blessed is the fruit of thy womb, Jesus.
0: Holy Mary, Mother of God, pray for us sinners, now and at the hour of our death. Amen.
1: Hail Mary, full of grace, the Lord is with thee. Blessed art thou amongst women, and blessed is the fruit of thy womb, Jesus.
0: Holy Mary, Mother of God, pray for us sinners, now and at the hour of our death. Amen.
1: Hail Mary, full of grace, the Lord is with thee. Blessed art thou amongst women, and blessed is the fruit of thy womb, Jesus.
0: Holy Mary, Mother of God, pray for us sinners, now and at the hour of our death. Amen.
1: Hail Mary, full of grace, the Lord is with thee. Blessed art thou amongst women, and blessed is the fruit of thy womb, Jesus.
0: Holy Mary, Mother of God, pray for us sinners, now and at the hour of our death. Amen.
1: Hail Mary, full of grace, the Lord is with thee. Blessed art thou amongst women, and blessed is the fruit of thy womb, Jesus.
0: Holy Mary, Mother of God, pray for us sinners, now and at the hour of our death. Amen.
1: Glory be to the Father, and to the Son, and to the Holy Spirit.
0: As it was in the beginning, is now, and ever shall be, world without end. Amen.
2: O my Jesus, forgive us our sins,
3: save us from the fires of hell, bring all souls to heaven, especially those in most need of thy mercy.
1: Hail, Holy Queen, Mother of mercy, our life, our sweetness, and our hope. To thee do we cry, poor banished children of Eve. To thee do we send up our sighs, mourning and weeping in this valley of tears. Turn then, most gracious Advocate, thine eyes of mercy toward us, and after this our exile, show unto us the blessed fruit of thy womb, Jesus. O clement, O loving, O sweet Virgin Mary, pray for us, O Holy Mother of God,
0: that we may be made worthy of the promises of Christ.
1: Let us pray. O God, whose only begotten Son, by his life, death, and resurrection, has purchased for us the rewards of eternal life, grant, we beseech thee, that meditating on these mysteries of the Most Holy Rosary of the Blessed Virgin Mary, we may imitate what they contain and obtain what they promise, through the same Christ our Lord. Amen. May the divine assistance remain always with us, and may the souls of the faithful departed, through the mercy of God, rest in peace. Amen. May the Holy Virgin bless you with her loving child, this day and forever. In the name of the Father, and of the Son, and of the Holy Spirit. Amen.
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1: 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The Bible used is the Revised Standard Version, Catholic Edition, specifically the Great Adventure Bible from Ascension. 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Zechariah records the visions he's sent, which will total 8 by the time he's finished. Father Mike will tell us about what these visions will lead to.
2: Hi, my name is Father Mike Schmitz, and you're listening to The Bible in a Year, where we encounter God's voice and live life through the lens of Scripture. Using the Great Adventure Bible timeline, we'll read all the way from Genesis to Revelation, discovering how the story of salvation unfolds and how we fit into that story today. The Great Adventure Bible timeline was developed by Jeff Cavins and is provided by Ascension, who produced and funded this program. It is day 269. We're reading Ezra 5 and 6, Zechariah 4, 5 and 6, in Proverbs chapter 20, verses 8 through 11. The book of Ezra, chapter 5. Restoration of the temple resumed. Now the prophets Haggai and Zechariah, the son of Iddo, prophesied to the Jews who were in Judah and Jerusalem in the name of the God of Israel who was over them. Then Zerubbabel, the son of Shealtiel, and Jeshua, the son of Jozadak, arose and began to rebuild the house of God which is in Jerusalem, and with them were the prophets of God helping them. At the same time, Tattenai, the governor of the province beyond the river, and Shethar-Bozenai and their associates came to them and spoke to them thus, "Who gave you a decree to build this house and to finish this structure?" They also asked them this, "What are the names of the men who are building this building?" But the eye of their God was upon the elders of the Jews, and they did not stop them till the report should reach Darius, and then answer be returned by letter concerning it. The copy of the letter which Tattenai, the governor of the province beyond the river, and Shethar-Bozenai and his associates, the governors who were in the province beyond the river, sent to Darius the king. They sent him a report in which was written as follows, "To Darius the king, all peace. Be it known to the king that we went to the province of Judah, to the house of the great God. It is being built with huge stones, and timber is laid in the walls. This work goes on diligently and prospers in their hands." Then we asked those elders and spoke to them thus, "Who gave you a decree to build this house and to finish this structure?" We also asked them their names for your information, that we might write down the names of the men at their head. And this was their reply to us, "We are the servants of the God of heaven and earth, and we are rebuilding the house that was built many years ago, which a great king of Israel built and finished. But because our fathers had angered the God of heaven, he gave them into the hand of Nebuchadnezzar, king of Babylon, the Chaldean, who destroyed this house and carried away the people to Babylonia. However, in the first year of Cyrus, king of Babylon, Cyrus the king made a decree that this house of God should be rebuilt. And the gold and silver vessels of the house of God, which Nebuchadnezzar had taken out of the temple that was in Jerusalem and brought into the temple of Babylon, these Cyrus the king took out of the temple of Babylon, and they were delivered to one whose name was Sheshbazzar, whom he had made governor. And he said to him, 'Take these vessels, go, and put them in the temple which is in Jerusalem, and let the house of God be rebuilt on its site.' Then this Sheshbazzar came and laid the foundations of the house of God which is in Jerusalem, and from that time until now it has been in building, and it is not yet finished. Therefore, if it seem good to the king, let search be made in the royal archives there in Babylon, to see whether a decree was issued by Cyrus the king for the rebuilding of this house of God in Jerusalem. And let the king send us his pleasure in this matter." Chapter 6. The Decree of Darius. Then Darius the king made a decree, and search was made in Babylonia, in the house of the archives, where the documents were stored. And at Ecbatana, the capital, which is in the province of Media, a scroll was found on which this was written, a record. In the first year of Cyrus the king issued a decree concerning the house of God at Jerusalem, let the house be rebuilt, the place where sacrifices are offered and burnt offerings are brought. Its height shall be 60 cubits, and its breadth 60 cubits, with 3 courses of great stones and 1 course of timber. Let the cost be paid from the royal treasury, and also let the gold and silver vessels of the house of God, which Nebuchadnezzar took out of the temple that is in Jerusalem and brought to Babylon, be restored, and brought back to the temple, which is in Jerusalem, each to its place. You shall put them in the house of God. Now therefore, Tattenai, governor of the province beyond the river, Shethar-Bozenai, and your associates, the governors who are in the province beyond the river, keep away. Let the work on this house of God alone, let the governor of the Jews and the elders of the Jews rebuild this house of God on its site. Moreover, I make a decree regarding what you shall do for these elders of the Jews for the rebuilding of this house of God. The cost is to be paid to these men in full and without delay from the royal revenue, the tribute of the province from beyond the river. And whatever is needed, young bulls, rams, or sheep for burnt offerings to the God of heaven, wheat, salt, wine, or oil, as the priests at Jerusalem require, let that be given to them day by day without fail, that they may offer pleasing sacrifices to the God of heaven and pray for the life of the king and his sons. Also, I make a decree that if anyone alters this edict, a beam shall be pulled out of his house, and he shall be impaled upon it, and his house shall be made a dunghill. May the God who has caused his name to dwell there overthrow any king or people that shall put forth a hand to alter this, or to destroy this house of God which is in Jerusalem. I, Darius, make a decree. Let it be done with all diligence. Completion and dedication of the temple. Then, according to the word sent by Darius, the king, Tattenai, the governor of the province beyond the river, Shethar-Bozenai, and their associates did with all diligence what Darius the king had ordered. And the elders of the Jews built and prospered through the prophesying of Haggai the prophet and Zechariah the son of Iddo. They finished their building by command of the God of Israel and by decree of Cyrus and Darius and Artaxerxes, king of Persia. And this house was finished on the third day of the month of Adar, in the sixth year of the reign of Darius the king. And the sons of Israel, the priests and the Levites, and the rest of the returned exiles celebrated the dedication of this house of God with joy. They offered at the dedication of this house of God 100 bulls, 200 rams, 400 lambs, and as a sin offering for all Israel, 12 he-goats, according to the number of the tribes of Israel. And they set the priests in their divisions, and the Levites in their courses, for the service of God at Jerusalem, as it is written in the book of Moses. The Passover is celebrated. On the 14th day of the first month, the returned exiles kept the Passover. For the priests and the Levites had purified themselves together, all of them were clean. So they killed the Passover lamb for all the returned exiles, for their fellow priests and for themselves. It was eaten by the sons of Israel who had returned from exile, and also by everyone who had joined them and separated himself from the pollutions of the peoples of the land to worship the Lord, the God of Israel. And they kept the feast of unleavened bread 7 days with joy, for the Lord had made them joyful and had turned the heart of the king of Assyria to them, so that he aided them in the work of the house of God, the God of Israel. The book of Zechariah, chapter 4. Fifth vision, the lampstand and olive trees. And the angel who talked with me came again and waked me, like a man that is wakened out of his sleep. And he said to me, "What do you see?" I said, "I see, and behold, a lampstand all of gold, with a bowl on the top of it, and seven lamps on it, with seven lips on each of the lamps which are on top of it. And there are two olive trees by it, one on the right of the bowl, and the other on its left." And I said to the angel who talked with me, "What are these, my lord?" Then the angel who talked with me answered me, "Do you not know what these are?" I said, "No, my lord." Then he said to me, "This is the word of the Lord to Zerubbabel, not by might, nor by power, but by my spirit, says the Lord of hosts. What are you, O great mountain? Before Zerubbabel you shall become a plain, and he shall bring forward the top stone amid shouts of grace, grace to it." Moreover, the word of the Lord came to me, saying, "The hands of Zerubbabel have laid the foundation of this house. His hands shall also complete it. Then you will know that the Lord of hosts has sent me to you. For whoever has despised the day of small things shall rejoice, and shall see the plummet in the hand of Zerubbabel. These seven are the eyes of the Lord, which range through the whole earth." Then I said to him, "What are these two olive trees on the right and the left of the lampstand?" And the second time I said to him, "What are these two branches of the olive trees, which are beside the two golden pipes from which the oil is poured out?" He said to me, "Do you not know what these are?" I said, "No, my lord." Then he said, "These are the two anointed who stand by the Lord of the whole earth." Chapter 5, Sixth Vision, The Flying Scroll. Again, I lifted my eyes and saw, and behold, a flying scroll. And he said to me, "What do you see?" I answered, "I see a flying scroll. Its length is 20 cubits, and its breadth 10 cubits. Then he said to me, "This is the curse that goes out over the face of the whole land, for everyone who steals shall be cut off henceforth according to it, and everyone who swears falsely shall be cut off henceforth according to it. I will send it forth, says the Lord of hosts, and it shall enter the house of the thief and the house of him who swears falsely by my name, and it shall abide in his house and consume it, both timber and stones." Seventh vision, the woman in an ephah. Then the angel who talked with me came forward and said to me, "Lift your eyes and see what this is that goes forth." And I said, "What is it?" He said, "This is the ephah that goes forth." And he said, "This is their iniquity in all the land." And behold, the leaden cover was lifted, and there was a woman sitting in the ephah. And he said, "This is wickedness." And he thrust her back into the ephah and thrust down the leaden weight upon its mouth. Then I lifted my eyes and saw, and behold, two women coming forward. The wind was in their wings. They had wings like the wings of a stork. And they lifted up the ephah between earth and heaven. Then I said to the angel who talked with me, "Where are they taking the ephah?" He said to me, "To the land of Shinar, to build a house for it. And when this is prepared, they will set the ephah down there on its base." Chapter 6, Eighth Vision, Four Chariots. And again, I lifted my eyes and saw, and behold, four chariots came out from between two mountains, and the mountains were mountains of bronze. The first chariot had red horses, the second black horses, the third white horses, and the fourth chariot dappled gray horses. Then I said to the angel who talked with me, "What are these, my lord?" And the angel answered me, "These are going forth to the four winds of heaven, after presenting themselves before the Lord of all the earth. The chariot with the black horses goes toward the north country, the white ones go toward the west country, and the dappled ones go toward the south country." When the steeds came out, they were impatient to get off and patrol the earth. And he said, "Go, patrol the earth." So they patrolled the earth. Then he cried to me, "Behold, those who go toward the north country have set my spirit at rest in the north country." The crown and the branch. And the word of the Lord came to me, "Take from the exiles Heldai, Tobijah, and Jediah, who have arrived from Babylon, and go the same day to the house of Josiah, the son of Zephaniah. Take from them silver and gold, and make a crown, and set it upon the head of Joshua, the son of Jehozadak, the high priest, and say to him, 'Thus says the Lord of hosts, behold, the man whose name is the branch, for he shall grow up in his place, and he shall build the temple of the Lord. It is he who shall build the temple of the Lord, and shall bear royal honor, and shall sit and rule upon his throne. And there shall be a priest by his throne, and peaceful understanding shall be between them both. And the crown shall be in the temple of the Lord as a reminder to Heldai, Tobijah, Jediah, and Josiah, the son of Zephaniah. And those who are far off shall come and help to build the temple of the Lord. And you shall know that the Lord of hosts has sent me to you. And this shall come to pass, if you diligently obey the voice of the Lord your God." The book of Proverbs, chapter 20, verses 8 through 11. A king who sits on the throne of judgment winnows all evil with his eyes. Who can say, "I have made my heart clean, I am pure from my sin"? Diverse weights and diverse measures are both alike an abomination to the Lord. Even a child makes himself known by his acts, whether what he does is pure and right. Father in heaven, we give you praise and glory. Thank you so much for this day. Thank you for once again speaking to us through the prophet Zechariah, as well as revealing to us your plan and your will through the writings of Ezra. We thank you and we give you, just give you our thanks. Yeah, we thank you and give you our thanks, to be redundant, because you are a good God. And this day, every day, we want to begin the day with praise. We want to begin our prayer whenever we approach you, to let Judah go up first, to let praise go up first. And whether we're praying these words and letting your words speak to us at the beginning of the day, the middle of the day, or the end of the day, no matter what time, Lord God, right now is the time to give you praise. So please, in the name of Jesus Christ, your Son, receive our praise, receive our thanksgiving, and receive our very hearts in Jesus' name. Amen. In the name of the Father, and of the Son, and of the Holy Spirit. Amen. Gosh, Proverbs chapter 20. They're all great, of course, duh. But verse 11 is just notable. They're all notable. Even a child makes himself known by his acts, whether what he does is pure and right. And isn't that just the truth? Is we can claim to believe X, Y, and Z, but if we really want to know what a person believes, we see how they act. If we can say, you know, a person presents themselves as being virtuous, or they present themselves as being vicious, but what we how we get to know them, how we truly know what's in a person's heart, which of course we can't, because no one can know a person's heart fully. But what's in our heart is most often revealed, most clearly revealed by our actions, also by our words. It's so interesting that Jesus says, from the fullness of the heart, the mouth speaks. And also from the fullness of the heart, one acts. And we realize that our actions are often this incredible reflection or revelation, really, of what is in our hearts already. And so, yeah, just a little note on the book of Proverbs. But for Ezra, today we went through a couple chapters, right? 5 and 6. We have a couple different things to note. One is that in chapter 4, the rebuilding of the temple was put on hold. And in chapter 5, it's resumed. Why is it resumed? Well, this is where we have this incredible confluence in the coming together of the book of Ezra, as well as the books of the prophets Haggai and Zechariah, because chapter 5 begins with, now the prophets Haggai and Zechariah prophesied to the Jews who were in Jerusalem and Judah that basically go start rebuilding, and the prophets of God were helping them. And of course, the officials, the people in charge, people have something to lose. They basically say, who gave you permission to rebuild this structure? And this is the genius. This is the beauty, because we already had Artaxerxes. We already had Ahasuerus. They forgot that there was a guy named Cyrus back in the day. And Cyrus wrote a letter sent when he sent the people of Israel, the Jewish people, back to the Holy Land. He sent them with very, very clear instructions. And I just think, for those of you who your job is to be in the details, your job is to be in the woods, in the weeds. Your job is all about sorting files and making sure those files are not only sorted, but also filed. That's why they call them files, and keeping track of records. And you say, I'm just a cog in the bureaucracy. This is the most amazing thing. As the rebuilding of the temple, rebuilding of the walls of this going to happen ultimately of the house of God, basically, is challenged. How does King Darius know how to act? Well, the people of Israel, the Jewish people say, you know, King Cyrus, he wrote down what we needed, and he wrote down what his intention was in sending us back to Israel, back to Judah and Jerusalem. And they were able to find the scroll. I mean, think about how crazy this is. In Ecbatana, they found the scroll from King Cyrus that said, here is what I decree, send him back and also pay for all of it. And okay, again, once again, if you're someone who you hate the fact that you have to be stuck in the minutiae, you have to read every fine line, you have to dot and file and cross every T and all these kind of pieces, thanks be to God, because this is a bureaucracy at its finest, where you have Babylon, you have Persia, you have these kingdoms that had people who did the work that you do. And this is makes all the difference in the lives of the people, the Jewish people. Because someone kept the records, because someone filed them away, because they were able to find that record, and because they were able to read it, Darius not only said, yep, keep on rebuilding, like Cyrus said, but also, we are going to fund this. And you just think, what an incredible, incredible gift. After it gets done in a few years, the Passover is celebrated, and they just, as it says in chapter 6, verse 22, they kept the feast of unleavened bread 7 days with joy, for the Lord had made them joyful and had turned the heart of the king of Assyria to them, so that he aided them in the work of the house of God, the God of Israel. And just what an awesome thing. Now, tomorrow, Ezra is going to show up, and he's going to do even more stuff. He hasn't really been part of the story yet, but chapter 7 and beyond, he's going to make an appearance, and he's going to help the people of Israel in a significant way. But we also have Zechariah, right, the prophet. And Zechariah, he keeps having his visions. We're pretty deep in the middle of these 8 visions. We got the 5th vision and the lampstand of the olive trees. And in this, the branch is a code. The branch is meant to signify or indicate this guy named Zerubbabel, which is really difficult to say. I'll tell you that right now. The hardest name I think we've come across is those 2 B's back to back, Zerubbabel. And one of the things that happens is in chapter 4, verse 10, it says, for whoever has despised the day of small things shall rejoice and shall see the plummet in the hand of Zerubbabel. And there's something about this that just, you know, it's very easy to get discouraged by what looks like no movement in our lives. It can be really, really easy to be discouraged by what seems like my life is insignificant. It's just day after day of stacking one little pebble upon the next. I'm moving one rock from the end of the field to the other end of the field. And it just seems like drudgery. It just seems like I'm doing nothing. It's the days of small things. And yet, we don't despise the day of small things, because at some point, you rejoice. And you see the plummet in the hand of Zerubbabel, because all those small movements, you coming back to Jerusalem, you beginning to build your house, to beginning to rebuild the Lord's house, all these small things, it seems like nothing's happening. 20 years later, this is basically 20 years later, after we've already come back and there's no temple yet, all of a sudden, here comes the Lord who raises up the branch, who raises up Zerubbabel, and now you have a temple. And it's an invitation for all of us to not despise the day of small things, to not despise the fact that most of our lives are made up of small things, and that's just pretty remarkable. Speaking of the branch, there is a section in chapter 6 called The Crown and the Branch, and what happens is from the exiles, Heldai, Tobijah, and Jediah, take gold and silver, make a crown. And you'd think that you'd take the gold and silver, make a crown, and set it on the head of Zerubbabel, because he's the one who's leading the people. But instead it says, set it upon the head of Joshua, the son of Jehozadak, the high priest. Why would you do this? Well, you wouldn't do this if you're looking for a strictly human reason for doing this. You would do this if this was a prophecy of Jesus. Why? Because Jesus is the high priest, right? He's the priest of priests. He's the high priest. He's the great priest, who is crowned as king as well. And so in crowning Joshua, the son of Jehozadak, also we recognize that the name Joshua, Yeshua, is the name of Jesus. And so all these connections of this foreshadowing, this prophecy, this type of Jesus to come, which is the great king who's crowned. He is the king of peace. He is the Lord of lords. And he's also the great high priest. It makes sense. Yes, on a human level, crown Zerubbabel. He's the one who did all this stuff. But no, on a spiritual level, we realize that God is revealing something in crowning Yeshua, the son of Jehozadak, the high priest. He is the high priest who is also king, just like Jesus is the high priest who is also king. So kind of a neato finito kind of a situation right there. Oh man, what a gift to be able to journey with you. I'm so grateful for this community. I know that sometimes knowing that other people are listening helps you press play, helps you listen, helps you let the word of God wash over you. And I got to tell you, knowing that you're here, knowing that you're joining me with this helps me. I'm grateful, because without you, probably wouldn't do this. You know, without you, I might have gotten stuck way back in day 30. But here we are on day 269, just grateful to the Lord and grateful for each other. So let's praise the Lord and pray to God for each other. I'm praying for you. Please pray for me. My name is Father Mike. I cannot wait to see you tomorrow. God bless.

0: That was day 269 of Bible in a Year with Father Mike Schmitz. And now we'd like to share audio from a video called Is Swearing a Sin? With Father Mike from the Ascension Presents YouTube channel.
1: Hi, my name is Father Mike Schmitz. This is Ascension Presents. I made a video about taking the Lord's name in vain. People ask, in addition to that, about taking the Lord's name in vain. They say, what about swearing though? Like, so if cursing or taking the Lord's name in vain, I'm not sure the appropriate use of the term, but like, what about vulgar language? Like, what about swear words? What we typically consider to be swear words. Like, what about those? Like, are those sins as well? Because obviously taking the Lord's name in vain is a serious sin, right? Grave sin. We talked about that before. Well, what about like the words that are kind of just, you might call like off color words or off color language, that kind of thing. Would that be a sin? Because that seems arbitrary, right? It seems like, well, why these words? Because is there anything inherently bad about these particular words? And the answer, of course, is no, there's nothing inherently bad. Very few of the words we call swear words or vulgar language actually have an intrinsic meaning to them. Intrinsic evil to them. Because they're words. I remember seeing an interview with Daniel Radcliffe, right? The guy who, played Harry Potter. And he said, I love coming to the United States because I get to be in interviews. I get to be in rooms with kids and I get to say this particular word that in England, he says, is like, whoa, do not use that word on live television or do not use that word in public. And he's like, this is great. So there's a certain degree of it being arbitrary. At the same time, it's not completely arbitrary. It's not completely arbitrary. So here's the kind of like what I would consider maybe the three ways or three reasons why some language could be considered, or could be actually go into the area of sin. Number one, obviously, if I use this word against someone or use it at someone, right? So I have all these examples that I would, if we were talking in person, I'd be able to gauge like how well you could take this and say the words. But you get what I mean, right? You get what I mean? When we're talking about your words at someone. I'm not going to use an example. I don't know what to say now. So I'm just going to let you go back into your reservoir of experience and remember the ways in which some people, or maybe you, have taken some of these words that are a little bit more on the vulgar side and have applied them at somebody. So not just a exclamation of surprise. Hit my thumb with a hammer and say another word for poop. That kind of thing. But if I say to another person, eat poop and die, that would be bad too. But what I'm saying is using that language at someone. Okay, fine. Moving on. Wow. I just said poop. Everybody poops. Number two is, sometimes there's words that actually do have, they have an inherent or intrinsic connection to something good. Or they have a connection to something that is inherently good. Let's say it like that. So obviously, another word for feces, it's not inherently good. I mean, that's just a word for this thing. No big deal. But there is a lot of swearing that is connected to something that is not only good, it's holy, the sexual act. There are some swear words, obviously, as we know, that are connected with the sexual act. That is a holy thing. That's, again, it's not just good. It's not just, well, every animal does it. Well, yes, that's true. But as human beings, made in the image and likeness of God, enter into the sexual act, like that's a not just good, helpful for procreation, but holy. So to use words that are connected to things that are holy would be an abuse of language, right? So that could be sin number two, or reason for sin number two. And the third reason is, some vulgar language could be considered sinful is if it was used around or in the context of people, that's kind of like around kids, around someone who was like, actually, that language is offensive. So in public, really, ultimately, when it comes down to it, I don't know how many times, I mean, you probably have this experience as well, where you're in public and you're at a restaurant or out the mall. I don't know the last time I went to the mall and you hear these people and we're like, whoa, that I haven't heard that language in a long, long time. Out and about where there's kids present, there are old people present, there's people around here could be an offense against charity. In fact, the first example of using words at someone is offense against charity as well. And this one, using in the context of like, people could be offended, people could be scandalized by this. This could be also an offense against charity. Why? Because words mean something. This is so important. Words mean something. And our words are, actually, scripture says, only say the things people really need to hear, things that will help them. We're called to use words to build people up, not to tear them down. Now, I know at the same time, sometimes swearing can be funny. Let's just say this right now. Sometimes using swear words can be funny. In fact, and sometimes it can spice up conversation. I understand this. I have some family members who are incredibly good at sprinkling a little bit of some, you know, what vulgar language into their conversation. And it actually kind of makes things funnier. So I tried this at one point when I was a sophomore in college. I decided, you know what? I'm going to start swearing a little bit. I'm going to start, you know, sprinkling some of those words that some of those people in my family use. And it's really funny into my conversation. And I tried for a couple months, actually, like, I'm going to do this. And then at one point, I realized really, really quickly, oh, that's not for me. Like, that's just it. Sometimes out of some people's mouths, it's like, oh, that's kind of funny or whatever. And out of other people's mouths, it's like, that doesn't belong there. It's like the mustache, just like the mustache. Words mean something. Words matter. And the words we choose reflect what's in our hearts. The words we choose express and reflect what's in our hearts. So what is it that you and I want to express? What is it that you and I want to reflect? Are they words that are at best crude, or are they words that are the kind of words that build people up, the kind of words, the things that people really need to hear? I think you and I are meant to use words for the latter, not for the former. I think a lot of times the way we use vulgar language, it's not really meant to build people up.
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0: 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You can follow along in any recent version of the Catechism of the Catholic Church. A reading plan and all Catechism in a Year episodes can be found at ascensionpress.com/CIY or on the Ascension app. As followers of Christ, each one of us is called to be a missionary witness. However, we can't just proclaim Jesus with our mouths. We must live out the gospel. Today, Father Mike talks to us about how we can't be faithful messengers if we're not living out that message ourselves.
3: Hi, my name is Father Mike Schmitz, and you're listening to the Catechism in a Year, where we encounter God's plan of sheer goodness for us, revealed in Scripture and passed down through the tradition of the Catholic faith. The Catechism in a Year is provided by Ascension, who produced and funded this program. In 365 days, we'll read through the Catechism of the Catholic Church, discovering our identity in God's family as we journey together toward our heavenly home. This is day 269. We're reading paragraphs 2044 to 2051. Some nuggets today. You know, tomorrow, I shouldn't get ahead of myself, but tomorrow we're going to start this new adventure. And the new adventure is the commandments, the Ten Commandments. And now, you know, you think we're just going to jump right into the Ten Commandments. No, we're going to give some context to the Ten Commandments. It's very, very important. Anyways, backing up, what are we doing? Today, we're talking about the moral life. Obviously, we've been talking about the moral life for the last number of days, but the moral life specifically as it relates to missionary witness. There are three paragraphs, 2044 to 2046, where this is just, it's so beautiful. You guys, you're going to hear it in just a second. Maybe you're reading ahead, if you're reading right in front of you with your Ascension Catechism. It's so powerful. And here's the very first line in paragraph 2044. The fidelity of the baptized is a primordial condition for the proclamation of the gospel and for the church's mission in the world. That is pretty profound. That the fidelity of the baptized, that all of us are called to be faithful. And that is the primordial condition for the proclamation of the gospel and for the church's mission in the world. And which means that we can't just say the truth. We have to live the truth. Isn't that just, this is remarkable for us. I can't just tell other people that, okay, Jesus is the Lord, unless I'm willing to live as if Jesus is the Lord. I can't just call others to this new life if I'm not willing to live this new life. No, that doesn't mean we have to be perfect, but it does mean that we are called to be faithful. Remember, I'm sure you've heard the very often quoted quote of St. Mother Teresa of Calcutta, who said, God does not call us to be successful. God calls us to be faithful. God does not call me to be successful. He calls me to be faithful. And yet at the same time, there is this recognition that we're not called to be perfect. We are called to be faithful. And ultimately, yes, Jesus says, be perfect as your heavenly Father is perfect, but not in the perfectionistic sense, but in that sense of become who you are. Be who you've been called and redeemed to be. So when we are that, when we live like that faithfully, then the mission of Christ is accomplished in the world and the message of Christ is proclaimed to the world. So we're going to talk about that today, as well as some nuggets from 2047 to 2051. Less nuggets than last time, but still an abundance of five nuggets. So in order to launch into today, day 269, let's call upon our Heavenly Father in the name of Jesus Christ, His Son, and the power of the Holy Spirit. As we pray, Father in heaven, you are good and you are holy. You are the Lord above everything and you are the God of the universe. You're also the God of our hearts. And we ask that you please don't just help in our lives. Help us not to just acknowledge that you are the Lord of the universe, but you are the Lord of our lives. Help us not only to profess you and profess belief in you and be faithful to you, profess our faithfulness, but actually to live that faithfulness, to live that belief, to live that trust, to live the life that you've called us to. And you've given us the power to live by the power of the Holy Spirit. Lord God, this day, we ask you to please meet us in our need, meet us in our weakness, meet us in our the reality, the fact that we are desperate for you. Meet us with your grace so that we can be true witnesses to this world of your love and the power that your love has to transform our hearts and transform your world. In Jesus' name we pray, amen. In the name of the Father and of the Son and of the Holy Spirit, amen. It is day 269. We're reading paragraphs 2044 to 2051. Moral life and missionary witness. The fidelity of the baptized is a primordial condition for the proclamation of the gospel and for the church's mission in the world. In order that the message of salvation can show the power of its truth and radiance before men, it must be authenticated by the witness of the life of Christians. The witness of a Christian life and good works done in a supernatural spirit have great power to draw men to the faith and to God. Because they are members of the body whose head is Christ, Christians contribute to building up the church by the constancy of their convictions and their moral lives. The church increases, grows, and develops through the holiness of her faithful until we all attain to the unity of the faith and of the knowledge of the Son of God, to mature manhood, to the measure of the stature of the fullness of Christ. By living with the mind of Christ, Christians hasten the coming of the reign of God, a kingdom of justice, love, and peace. They do not, for all that, abandon their earthly tasks. Faithful to their master, they fulfill them with uprightness, patience, and love. In brief, the moral life is a spiritual

for law and reason. The infallibility of the magisterium of the pastors extends to all the elements of doctrine, including moral doctrine, without which the saving truths of the faith cannot be preserved, expounded, or observed. All right, there we have it. Three quick paragraphs and five little nuggets there, paragraphs 2044 to 2051, to sum this up. Let's pause on this for a second. You know, I don't know if I've been apologetic in the sense of, you guys, we have to be open, we have to be docile, we have to allow the church to teach us and lead us and not be so resistant against like maybe our pet sins, if that's the way to say it, or our pet issues that we want to hold on to our will as opposed to here's the church that leads us and teaches us and guides us. There's been some element about that of just like, you know, here's the encouragement to not do that. And here in these last three paragraphs, 2044, 2045, and 2046, where the church in many ways explains why. Now, not only for our own salvation, not only sanctification, for our own salvation to be open, for our own salvation to be docile to the Lord and to his church, but also for the salvation of others. I mean, this is the reality, of course, is that, you know, as we said the other day, is that our faith, yes, is personal. We have a personal relationship with the God who is love. At the same time, our faith cannot be private. Our faith is communal. Our faith is actually meant to be. What did Jesus say? He says, you don't light a lamp and put it under a bushel basket. You put it in a place where it can shine for all to see. A city set on a hill cannot be hidden. That you are the light of the world. You're the salt of the earth. We have to give witness to the Lord. We have to give witness to his goodness by a life that's transformed. Now, we don't, obviously don't do that just to be seen, but we have to allow the way that God has transformed our hearts and transformed the way we live. We live that freely. And by living that freely, we become witnesses. And this is so important. Let's review. Paragraph 2044, once again, that first line, the fidelity of the baptized is a primordial condition for the proclamation of the gospel and for the church's mission in the world. Going on to say this, and why? In order that the message of salvation can show the power of its truth and radiance before men, it must be authenticated by the witness of the life of Christians. This is so important. It's authenticated that when your life and my life is transformed, because why? Because we're just as broken as everyone else. Like we're just as needy as everyone else. We're just as rotten in some ways, you know, not ontologically rotten, but you know, we've been made so good in God's image and yet we've been broken, right? We've been fallen. We're not depraved, but we are deprived of God's glory, right? We're not depraved, but we have that brokenness. And therefore, when we exhibit, when we demonstrate, when we live in such a way that our lives have been transformed by the way that we live, we reveal the power of God, that the message of Jesus Christ and the power of the Holy Spirit that truly works is authenticated in our lives, in your life. And that's the thing. This happens all of the time where I'll talk to people who will say, you know, yeah, it was this person down the street and they're just a normal person. They have a normal job or they're a stay-at-home parent or whatever they are. But they seem to have something that I long for. Maybe that's something. Maybe that something is a certain peace, right? Maybe that something is a certain joy or a certain kind of contentment, a certain trust, even in the midst of pain and suffering and dilemmas. And they say, what is that? Where does that come from? They ask the question. Now, some of us, some people have all of those things. Some Christians have all peace and joy and wisdom and this ability to be unflappable in the midst of life's assaults. But at times you might say, I have peace and I have wisdom, but I don't have the joy of the Lord that I wish I had. Well, again, keep in mind, those things are fruits of the Holy Spirit. And my guess would be, and we talked about this before, my guess would be that you have more joy than you would have if you didn't have Jesus, especially when we can turn this back on ourselves and say, how could I possibly be a witness to Jesus? How is it possible that my life could authenticate the truth of the gospel when I look at myself and I was like, well, I know I'm called to have peace, but I have so much worry. I know I'm called to have joy, but there are so many things that bring me down. I know I'm called to have this wisdom in the world, but sometimes I feel like a fool. Or I know that I'm supposed to be gentle. I know that I'm called to have that fruit of the spirit of gentleness. And yet sometimes I can be really abrasive. Well, keep this in mind. Two things. One is the Lord God has probably given you more gentleness than you would have if you didn't have him. More joy than you would have if you didn't have him. More wisdom and more peace than you would have if you didn't have him. And next is, here is God who says, yes, and the fact that you don't have as much as you want, as much as the world around you needs, is simply a reminder that you still need me. And that's good news.
even when it comes to this missionary witness that we're all

0: called to. The fact that God's still working on me is a good thing, because it reminds me that I still need his grace. It reminds me that, okay, he's not done with me yet, and I have still so far to go. And it brings me back to this place of humility, and brings me back to that place of a child who says, Father, I still need your help. Because if the call is to be a missionary witness by my moral life that's been transformed, and I look at my moral life and I say, what the heck? I have to keep going to confession for new things, for the same things all the time. How could I be a missionary witness? Well, the witness there is humility. The witness there is perseverance. The witness there is, even in the midst of my broken heart, my broken life, I haven't stopped asking the Lord for help. And that might be you today. You say, how could I possibly be a missionary witness when I keep having to go back to confession? How could I possibly, how could my life authenticate the truth of the gospel when I look at myself and I think, oh my goodness, I have to keep going back to the Lord and asking for his help. Well, that going back to the Lord is part of the missionary witness. I mean, just to realize that you know how deeply and how profoundly you need the Lord God, and you keep going back to him and not giving into discouragement and not giving into despair and not giving up, but living in hope. To live in hope and perseverance, to live in humility, is also part of the missionary witness that also authenticates the gospel. Yes, it'd be amazing if all of us were perfect and all of us were these shining paragons of virtue and this very, very clear witness to the world. We're like, wow, those Christians are perfect human beings, but we're not. And that's, I think, in God's plan, that's a good thing. The fact that here I am, a completely broken person. Again, not completely broken, not depraved, but deprived. A very broken person who I still need the Lord Jesus, Father Mike Schmitz, on a regular basis. Well, every moment, for every breath. But also, I keep needing to go back to him and saying, God, here I am again in confession. Bless me, Father, for I have sinned. It's been a week, 2 weeks, however long since my last confession. And I need your grace again, because I'm not the witness that I want to be. But even that, going back to the Lord, is bearing witness to his goodness. Does that make sense? That is bearing witness to his goodness. But also, it reminds all of us that, okay, my moral life is not my private life. It gives witness to something. And this is the last thing here. Keep this in mind. When it comes to these commandments that we're going to launch into tomorrow, my moral life and your moral life, you can say, well, that's my business. Whose business is it that whether I agree with the church, believe the church, consent to the church's teaching on X, Y, or Z? Well, remember, yes, you have a personal relationship with God, but it's not a private relationship. Because you and I are Christians, just by default, de facto, you and I are witnesses to the world. Therefore, our actions have an impact on the world. And because of that, you and I are not free to pick and choose what we are willing to accept, what we're willing to believe, or willing to embrace when it comes to the church's teaching or the Lord's teaching. We have to give witness to the whole thing. Does that make sense? And so again, keep this in mind as we walk forward into these commandments, which will be some of them will be like, oh yeah, I knew that. And some will be, oh really, that's a new thing. Some of them will be like, wow, that's amazing. I can't wait to live this way. And some of them might be, that'll be really hard. Like, can I just be the exception here? And the answer, of course, is we're going to walk forward and we're going to say, okay, Lord, heal my heart. Teach me, guide me, lead me, guard me, protect me. Give me the grace to be able to say yes to you in all things, because it's not just your salvation and my salvation that are at stake. Our yes to the Lord also bears witness to the Lord's power and the Lord's truth and the Lord's goodness and love to the world. That's what's at stake. The mission of the church, which is the mission of Jesus Christ, is at stake when it comes to the moral life. And so again, not perfection, but at least fidelity, that faithfulness. Remember that the proclamation of the church, the fidelity of the baptized, is a primordial condition, not perfection, but faithfulness, which also means when I've fallen, help me, Lord, be faithful in coming back to you. That is a challenge, and we need God's grace for every step along the way. Therefore, guess what? I'm praying for you. Please pray for me. My name is Father Mike. I cannot wait to see you tomorrow. God bless.
1: That was day 269 of Catechism in a Year with Father Mike Schmitz. Did you know that the Catechism was written drawing from dozens of writings from Scripture, saints, popes, and councils from the entire history of the Church? All the quotes and references are tagged and labeled with footnotes throughout the chapters, showing us how the Church has tied each teaching to God's revealed Word. If you're ever interested in checking out some of those documents, maybe to see what kind of documents are referenced, or even to dig a little deeper into the topics by looking up the documents and reading more yourself, the footnotes and lists of references are available in pretty much any edition of the Catechism. They're also part of the Catechism section of the Ascension app. And now I'd like to share audio from a video called Do You Know Jesus? Are You Sure? With Tanner Kalina from the Ascension Presents YouTube channel.
2: Hey, I'm Tanner Kalina. This is Ascension Presents. Christianity is the only major religion where the central figure claims to be God. No other religion can claim that. All the other central figures in the world's major religions claim to either be a prophet of God or have some sort of divine revelation of God, but only Jesus claims to be God. And then within Christianity, only the Catholic Church and the Orthodox Church claim to be instituted by Jesus himself and to be infallible in their teachings, the two lungs of the church, as JP2 would say. So with this great gift, with the fullness of the truth, we have over 2,000 years of help and resources from the world's brightest thinkers, the world's most talented artists, the world's holiest people. We have such a rich and diverse database of information about Jesus and his church. It can be overwhelming to think about the amount of access that we have to all the prayers, all the commentaries, all the different explanations that we have. With truth comes an ocean of information supporting that truth. It can be so easy to know about truth rather than intimately knowing the person of truth. It can be so easy to know about Jesus rather than personally knowing Jesus. And this was the story for most of my life. For most of my life, I've at least tried to practice my faith. I first learned about Jesus when I was 5 years old. Thank you, Sister Ruth. Rest in peace. But shortly after that, my mom and I got baptized together, and I thought I was always practicing my faith. I went to Sunday Mass every Sunday. Even when my family stopped going, I would skateboard to Mass. I went to Catholic high school. I went to confession when I knew that I needed to. I would say my prayers at night. I thought sainthood sounded tight. I was practicing my faith, sure, but I wasn't living my faith. It just stopped right there. And it wasn't until I moved into a house with five other dudes, all non-denominational dudes, and the way that they talked about Jesus, it was like they really knew Jesus. And so I started to ask myself, do I know Jesus? Do I know that I know Jesus? Am I confident that I know Jesus? And so I started pouring into the word, pouring into prayer. I decided to radically reorient my life, my work, my art, my friends, my schedule, even my surfing, everything around God. And it was there that I encountered Jesus. It wasn't this single moment. It wasn't this earth-shattering experience. It wasn't this whoa kind of thing. Just slowly and surely, he spoke to me. Slowly and surely, he changed my heart. I could see his work in my life. Things I couldn't say no to before, I could slowly start to say no to. Things I couldn't say yes to before, I could slowly start to say yes to. I came to know Jesus. And now I know that I know Jesus. I also know that I don't know him nearly as much as I should, or as I can, or as I will. But I know that I will continue to know him more and more and more. So do you know Jesus? Do you know that you know Jesus? You know, when I sit down with guys and I ask them, do you know Jesus? They immediately go, oh, yeah, dude. But when I ask, do you know that you know Jesus? I'm oftentimes met with a little bit of a pause. And these are guys that know all about the Summa Theologica, but they can't say what Jesus is currently doing and moving in their heart. In Genesis 4:1, it says, now Adam knew Eve, his wife, and she conceived and bore Cain. It's a type of knowledge that begets life. We are made to yada God. And that can sound weird. To use God and sex in the same sentence can be a little bit jarring to some people, but our faith is an all-encompassing faith. Our faith is a sexual faith. Our faith is a mental faith. It's emotional. It's physical. It's an all-encompassing faith. And we run into problems when we try to isolate these different parts of our life from our faith. When we fail to see our faith as sexual, we look to physical pleasure to fill some sort of need in us. When we fail to see our faith as emotional, then we cling to others to satisfy our emotional needs. When we fail to see our faith as mental, we can easily look to some psychotherapist as our guru healer guy. Our faith is an all-encompassing faith. Jesus wants to know you in every part of your life. And he wants to meet you in every part of your life. So how does he do that? How do you let him into your life? How do you know him? How do you know that you know Jesus? Acts 2:42. This is the blueprint to know Jesus. This is the early converts. It says, and they held steadfastly to the apostles' teaching and fellowship, to the breaking of the bread, and to the prayers. Those are the four habits right there. To the apostles' teaching, to scripture, to the teachings of the church, to fellowship, to the breaking of the bread, the sacraments, and prayer. These are the four habits that if we practice them, then we will grow in yada-like knowledge of God. These were the four habits I committed to when I had my encounter of Jesus. And I didn't know what I was doing at first, especially with prayer. I was like a caged lion. I couldn't sit still. I didn't want to be there, but I committed to them. And slowly and surely, Jesus worked on my heart. The teachings of the church, fellowship, prayer, and the sacraments. These are the four habits. Practice these and you will come to know Jesus. I was opening up to a friend about a problem I was currently going through. And my friend asked me, do you know the Father? And I was so mad. Oh, I was so mad. You can imagine. I had just changed my whole life around this person, Jesus. And here I was being asked if I knew the Father. But then I realized there are three persons in our one God, the Father, the Son, and the Holy Spirit. And we are made to be in a relationship with each of those three. We're made to be intimate with each of those three. Mother Mary is the great example of how to have a relationship with each member of the Holy Trinity. She's the daughter of the Father. She's the mother of the Son. And she's the spouse of the Holy Spirit. She knew God in his fullness. And likewise, we need to know God in his fullness. Our faith is an all-encompassing faith. Every relationship that we have on earth is a reflection of our relationship with God. The relationship that we have with our spouse is a reflection of our relationship with God. The relationship that we have, or at least that we should have, with our earthly father is a reflection of our relationship with God. The relationships that we have with our siblings, with our friends, all of these are reflections of our relationship with God. Our God is an all-encompassing God, and every relationship that we have is a reflection of our relationship with God. I'm still trying to know God more and more. I don't all of a sudden know everything he's doing in my life and why, but I know that I will continue to try and know him more. That's my life's mission. That's my life's journey, and that's your life's mission. That's your life's journey. So ask the Father to know him. Ask the Son to know him. Ask the Holy Spirit to know him, and practice the four habits, the teachings of the church, fellowship, the sacraments, and prayers, and you will come to know that you know Jesus. Know that you know Jesus. There's no greater confidence to have. But get after it, y'all. Let's go. Woo!
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6: This is Father Will Stratton. Join me as I reflect upon the Our Father. In the name of the Father, and of the Son, and of the Holy Spirit, Amen. Our Father who art in heaven. We have one God who is in heaven, of whom we follow, whom we worship, who loves us sacrificially. Hallowed be thy name. God's name is holy and set apart. Thy kingdom come. by Jesus' coming in our flesh, taking upon our flesh without sin, dying and rising, God's kingdom has come on earth. Through our baptism, we participate in Jesus' life and allow his kingdom to come into our life. Thy will be done. God desired to cleanse the world, to renew the world, to purify the world, to drive out all sin. How are we open to God's will being done in our life and those around us? On earth as it is in heaven. Heaven began as children of God, sons and daughters of God. We, through our baptism, we are now members of heaven. And so as we live on this earth, not as people of the earth, but as sons and daughters of God, as we live as citizens of heaven, heaven begins now here on earth. Give us this day our daily bread. God calls us to be fed at the altar by his body and blood. And forgive us our trespasses. The importance of asking for forgiveness. I think with this, we have to recognize that we have done something that is not of Christ, that our thoughts, words, actions have missed the mark. And we're truly sorry for that and repentant. As we forgive those who trespass against us, if we recognize that we are sinful, we can also recognize that other people too have also hurt us and hurt others. And so we seek to forgive them for what they have done for us and no longer carry those particular things in our own heart. And lead us not into temptation. Recognizing that we need God's light, we need his understanding to help us to choose the good, to choose him over the things of this earth, over the things of sinfulness and things that are not of God. But deliver us from evil. It is truly God. If we again are poor in spirit, recognizing our own poverty, asking the Lord to deliver us, it's not by our own actions or our own strength, but it's about our openness, allowing the Lord to deliver us from evil, to help us to choose him. In the name of the Father, and of the Son, and of the Holy Spirit, amen.

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1: Music and beauty are the focus of this musical hour of Catholic Music to the Max. We use the phrase to the max not out of irreverence, but rather to honor St. Maximilian Mary Kolbe. Maximilian encouraged consecration to Jesus through Mary with a life that showed its fruits, following Jesus. He exemplified, "There is no greater love than this, to lay down one's life for a friend," from John chapter 15, verse 13. He gave his life in place of a family man at Auschwitz concentration camp by dying as a martyr through starvation. Through music, beauty is brought to life and resonates in the heart. St. Hildegard described music as a bridge of holiness between this world, the world of all beauty and music. Music also addresses situations in life which cry out for Christ's redemptive power as we pray, on earth as it is in heaven. There have been people in all ages who have been led to faith by experiencing the beauty of Catholic music. We start off our set with Ave Maria, which is the Hail Mary prayer. The Ave Maria is one of the most listened to and cherished pieces of classical music. The artist for this first selection, Friar Alessandro, is a Franciscan friar of Assisi. He represents the strong connection to the Blessed Mother in the Franciscan orders. Mary leads her children to Christ, our brother.

In this selection from The Fraternity, Pia Jesu Domine, Palestrina uses the compositional technique of polyphony. The Latin text translates to, "Merciful Lord Jesus, grant them everlasting rest." Pia Jesu Domine and the next selection are from The Fraternity's album Requiem. Requiem is the music sung at the Mass for the burial of the dead.

The fraternity sings Kyrie eleison, which in Greek means Lord have mercy. This is a ninefold litany expressing confidence in the mercy of God. Greek was used in the earliest masses celebrated in the church after Christ's death. St. Justin Martyr gives us a testimony that the mass existed in 150 AD. The Greek version of this prayer in the penitential rite of the mass reminds us that the mass goes back to the early days of Christianity.

This version of the Gloria is from the famed 17th century composer Antonio Vivaldi, who was a Catholic priest. The Catholic news agency said he was a faith-filled man. You hear it in his music, you listen to it. Vivaldi opens his Gloria with a bold statement from the orchestra, illuminated by the brilliance of trumpet and oboe, which creates the overwhelming sound of the heavenly host.

Almost all the words of the next song, "Your light shall break forth," are taken directly from Isaiah chapter 58. The message parallels in the Old Testament what Jesus reveals in the New Testament. He is the light which broke forth into the world. We can follow what Isaiah prescribes and become the light of Christ in the world. Mary Kay Mueller, the composer of this song, is a Cedar Rapids, Iowa native.

0: Father Benedict Groeschel speaks on the proper care of the Eucharist and devotion to the Eucharist according to circular letters from St. Francis.
1: The Lord is either in the light or he's in the darkness. Now he's in the light for beginners, for he speaks more plainly to them. But he speaks mystically to the mature. Did not speak the same way to the apostles as he did to the multitudes. He spoke confidentially to the apostles.
2: There is no person more responsible for our devotion to the presence of Christ in the Eucharist than St. Francis of Assisi. St. Francis wrote 3 circular letters in his life. Other people must have written them down because he couldn't spell to save his soul. But these 3 circular letters to all kings, dukes, mayors, governors, to all priests, bishops, deacons, and then to all the friars, it's all the same subject. The care of the Eucharist and devotion to the Eucharist. And he says, let all the world stand in awe and tremble when the body of Christ comes down on the altar in the hands of a priest.
3: The Virgin Mother said, you must have 5 inward things and 5 outward things. First, outwardly, a mouth clean of all detraction, ears closed to idle talk, modest eyes, hands busy with good works, and withdrawal from the world's way of life. Inwardly, you must have 5 things. Namely, a fervent love for God, a wise longing for Him, the distribution of your temporal goods with a just and right intention and in a rational way, humble flight from the world, and a long suffering and patient expectation of his promises. Which of the saints had the sweetness of the Spirit without experiencing bitterness? Therefore, one who craves sweetness must not flee from things that are bitter.

Matt Maher weaves the famous I Have a Dream speech by civil rights leader Dr. Martin Luther King Jr. into this next song, Sons and Daughters. We have not yet reached the dream of Martin Luther King Jr., as the song indicates. There is still animosity between races and civil unrest. His niece, Alveda King, has worked tirelessly to bring about this dream, especially for the unborn child in the womb. This song is an example of how music can be used to remedy indifference. The plight of the unborn is a civil rights issue.

Shades of Grace speaks of times when we are walking in harmony with God and things are going well in our spiritual life. When we start relying on our own will, we fall away from a close walk with the Lord, which leads to darkness and struggle. We have to again rely on His mercy, love, and healing. Enjoy Shades of Grace by Julie Carrick.

This is an inspired song by Craig Morgan telling about the loss of his son. The Father, My Son, and the Holy Ghost shows how Craig connected with God on a personal level through the sacrifice on the cross of his son, Jesus Christ. Craig Morgan inserts his own son into the Trinitarian Creed due to what he experienced through his own son's death.

Aaron Neville has a very distinctive voice. He is a Catholic country western singer who sings with jazz overtones. Aaron Neville puts his faith on display throughout his music career.

These songs performed by Steve Angrisano and Sarah Hart are from a YouTube video recording at the 2016 LA Youth Day. This medley of 10,000 Reasons and Give Us Peace was used to prepare the hearts of the youth before the celebration of Mass, which is the source and summit of our faith.

as we go into liturgy today, we ask God for his peace. How beautiful is it that this many of us, I don't know how many of us are there, 400,000? It looks like that from here. But that we can come and quiet our hearts together and say, God, in this space, this day, right here, we choose peace. We choose your spirit to fall. We choose to worship and adore you, Lord. Give us your peace, oh God. Give us your peace, how we need it today and always. So we want you to sing this song with us as we enter into liturgy. I'll teach you this chorus.

So you know, a lot of times you end a day with Mass. I think it's cooler to do what we're doing. We're going to have plenty of time to dance and rock, I promise. But you know, we come here to begin with because of a God who gives us His peace and His hope. And listen, you don't have to be any older than ninth grade to know that we live in a world that is lacking in peace and that's lacking in hope. And the thing is, we know the answer. We know it. So for this Mass, bring everything that you are to it. Like, don't let this be just, okay, we start with Mass because we're Catholic and we don't know what to do, right? That's not it. We got plenty of ideas what to do. We start with Mass because it says the liturgy is the source and summit of our faith. It's how we bring all of our hearts to it. So pray these words, I'll sing for you, but then let's pray it all together.

0: bless you guys. Sarah Hite.
1: The Confessions of St. Augustine inspired Matt Maher to compose Alive Again, which summarizes Augustine's 30-year journey to the Catholic Church. Augustine is a prime example of how we should be patient with other people's conversions of faith. Augustine states the following about his own coming to faith. Late have I loved you, O beauty ever ancient, ever new, late have I loved you. You were within me, but I was outside, and it was there that I searched for you. In my unloveliness, I plunged into the lovely things which you created. They kept me far from you. You called, you shouted, and you broke through my deafness. You flashed, you shone, and you dispelled my blindness. You breathed your fragrance on me. I drew in breath, and now I pant for you. I have tasted you, now I hunger and thirst for more. You touched me, and I burned for your peace. Matt Maher shows how music can make the poetic message of St. Augustine's struggle towards faith in 384 AD real and relatable to us today.

To end our program today, we are going to be playing a song by Steve Angrisano and his band. This was recorded live at the Sunday Mass at the Christ Our Life Conference in Des Moines in September of 2020. The song Be Thou My Vision will be featuring singer Emily Solo. The song Be Thou My Vision was used with permission. Many of us are familiar with the tune Be Thou My Vision. What you may not know is that it's actually dated back to the early 20th century, as early as 1919, and is a traditional Irish ballad melody that is actually called Slain. The text is a translation of a medieval text attributed to St. Fallon, a 6th century Celtic monk, poet, and follower of St. Columba. St. Fallon went blind in the middle of his life, and the opening verse of this hymn draws upon his experience in the text, Be thou my vision, O Lord of my heart, not be all else to me, save that thou art. Thou my best thought by day or by night, waking or sleeping, thy presence, my light. Perhaps closing your eyes while listening to this text today will give you a new perspective into St. Fallon as he was writing this and relying upon the resilience of his faith and his trust in God through his own darkness. Thank you so much for joining us for Catholic Music to the Max. This is your show host, Marita May, here on 88.7 FM. This show was written and produced by Anthony May, OFS of KMMK 88.7 in Cedar Rapids, Iowa.

0: Hello, Father Mitch Pacwa, and welcome to EWTN Live, where we bring you guests from all around the world. Our guest tonight joined the Jesuits in 1989 after achieving two planetary science degrees at MIT in Massachusetts, and then a PhD in the same field at the University of Arizona. He took vows as a Jesuit brother in 1991, and 2 years later began working at one of the world's oldest ongoing, longest ongoing astronomical institutions, which is the Vatican Observatory. During a long career as a researcher, scientist, and director of the observatory, he has come to see modern science as a powerful way to know God more deeply by understanding how creation works. His experience has shown him that science and faith are not opposed. Rather, as he'll talk about tonight, faith gives him a reason to pursue science. He's the author of a new book called A Jesuit's Guide to the Stars, Exploring Wonder, Beauty, and Science. He's also the Director Emeritus of the Vatican Observatory, and he is the President of the Vatican Observatory Foundation. Please welcome a longtime friend of mine and a great guest, Brother Guy Consolmagno. Brother Guy, welcome. Good to have you here.
1: It's great to be here. If you're noticing, there is that two-year gap between when I took vows and when I started at the observatory.
0: That's right.
1: And that's when we met each other at Loyola University in Chicago.
0: Right. You were a student working on some philosophy.
1: That's right. As a brother, I didn't have to do the full course, so I got to pick and choose fun things to do.
0: Whereas I just kept, you know, slogging away through Hebrew grammar and introduction to the Bible.
1: But you're also the head of one of the houses of philosophers. So
0: yes,
1: you had to deal with young Jesuits, and
0: yeah,
1: you survived it.
0: It was delightful, you know, working at the university and being the superior of that community. Mm-hmm. Was a good thing, good experience. I learned a lot from it. And you were there only a couple of years.
1: Just 2 years.
0: And you went on to the Vatican Astronomical Observatory. This is something that I don't think people know a whole lot about. Mm-hmm. When did the popes establish an astronomical observatory?
1: Well, in the sense, it goes all the way back to the medieval universities. If you follow what the medieval universities had, there were three courses, the trivial courses, mm-hmm. with the grammar school, essentially.
0: Right, and when we use the word trivia, it means just the kind of things that you would learn from the early days, of your studies.
1: Rhetoric, grammar, and I'm blanking on the third one.
0: Music?
1: No, because that was...
0: Math?
1: That was part of the quadrivium, the second set.
0: Yes.
1: And that would have been arithmetic, geometry, music, and astronomy. Astronomy was already part of... These are the things you had to know before you could go on and study philosophy or theology. They assumed that you would have studied astronomy. Now, the real official time when the popes decided we're going to have an astronomer, the Council of Trent, and among the many things that it did, it specifically told whoever was going to be pope, fix the calendar. The calendar had been around since Julius Caesar.
0: Right. But that was back in the 40s BC, as I recall.
1: Right. And they understood that there aren't an exact number of days in the year. The year is from season to season to season to season through the four seasons in your back. And a day is from, you know, sunrise to sunrise. There's not an exact number of days to a season. But there's almost 365 and a quarter. So they thought, add a fourth day, add a day every fourth year, the leap year, and the calendar would pretty much work. And pretty much meant it was off by about a day every century. But who's going to care in 40 BC? Well, it's now 1500 AD, and the calendar's off by about 11 days. The other thing happening was people were traveling around the world and needed to know when religious holidays were going to be. The idea was Easter was the Sunday after Passover. Passover is the first full moon of spring. Spring is determined by the calendar, by the equinox. What happens if Passover is on a Sunday? Well, it's the following Sunday. What happens if you now have missionaries in China and missionaries in Peru, and it could be Saturday in one part of the world and Sunday in a different part of the world? Now what are you going to do? And how are they going to calculate it out?
0: Yeah, and the reason for that is there is an international dateline.
1: We invented that.
0: Exactly.
1: But certainly that hadn't been invented yet.
0: Right. But they knew something about that.
1: They understood that the times are different. Well, what the Council of Trent said, fix the calendar in order to do this because astronomy is involved. The Pope hired a bunch of astronomers who formed a committee who did something that I think is unique in the history of committees. They came to a logical and sensible plan which had been proposed by somebody who was no longer on the committee because he had died.
0: That'll stop you.
1: And they agreed to somebody else's idea rather than saying, mine, it's all mine, which I was on the committee dealing with Pluto. Don't ask me about how committees don't work.
0: Yeah.
1: So at that point, Christopher Clavius was asked to explain in terms of the astronomy and terms of the mathematics. And Clavius was a Jesuit priest, an expert in mathematics, and a friend of Galileo's, by the way.
0: Yes.
1: There were Jesuits doing astronomy at the same time as Galileo, which is why there was a rivalry, because, you know, who had discovered this first, who had discovered, who got this right or wrong.
0: And also, who got to name things.
1: Absolutely. Another big deal. Mm-hmm. The best book of the 17th century in terms of astronomy, after Galileo, was by a fellow named Riccioli, a Jesuit priest, who made a map of the moon and invented the nomenclature that we use today, that seas are named for moods, the Sea of Serenity, the Sea of Tranquility. And craters are named for famous and important people, like Crater Clavius, named for Christopher Clavius. Well, the most prominent crater on the moon, Riccioli names Copernicus, 20 years after the Galileo trial. And it's not that he was a secret Copernican. It's not even that he agreed with the Copernican system, because as far as he could tell, it scientifically didn't work. It took 100 years before they figured out, okay, I guess this is how it actually does work. But it's because he recognized him as being a good astronomer, one who really, you know, worked out how do you measure things and how do you calculate things in the sky. So there were astronomers working in Rome in connection with the popes, who, of course, were also the civil leaders of Rome. In the 1870s, there was a Jesuit named Secchi, Angelo Secchi, who put telescopes on the roof of the Church of St. Ignatius, revolutionized astronomy with the things he did. He was the first guy to put a prism in front of the lens and measure the spectra of these astronomers, of the spectra of these stars, and show these astronomers that you can not only measure where the planets are and where the stars are, but what they are made out of. And he classified stars. He changed the question of astronomy from where are the stars to what are the stars. And he made such a great name for himself that when Garibaldi marched in on Rome, confiscated his observatory, they let him continue working there because it would have been a scandal for the new Italian government to kick him out. He dies. The new pope, Leo XIII, comes in, and he's faced with two new problems. One, how do I convince the rest of the world that the Vatican, which is now just the area around St. Peter's, is still independent of Italy? Italy wouldn't say so. And how do I counter this brand new idea, this Victorian idea, that the church is obsolete, that electricity and steam engines are going to solve all of our problems. Who needs religion? And religion is just a drag because they've rejected science. Look what they did to Galileo. And look what they did to Galileo. And then there's Galileo. And they always talk about Galileo because they can't come up with anything else.
0: And
1: so he starts this observatory in 1891.
0: So one of the issues is that there had not been an ongoing, you know,
1: war?
0: Animosity
1: if you
0: between
1: look,
0: the church and the scientists.
1: If here at the Vatican Observatory, we've got, you know, the books going back to basically anything dealing with science that's printed with a printing press, the Vatican libraries gave to the observatory. And that includes the full run of the Philosophical Transactions of the Royal Society, the world's first scientific journal. And we've got the French equivalent and the German equivalent. And you look up in 1730, who's writing scientific papers in 1730? Who can afford to? You got to have an education. You got to have free time. So it's wealthy noblemen, maybe some medical doctors, and the Reverend so-and-so. Because clergymen had the education, and they may have had the free time. Not only that, but especially the Jesuits, they're sending them around the world to look at flora and fauna that nobody had ever seen before. The classification of all the plant life in India was done in India by Jesuit missionaries. The first discovery of double stars in the Southern Hemisphere was done by Jesuit missionaries. And if you ask yourself, you know, who was doing great science at that time? Who are the things that things are named for? Not necessarily Jesuits, but other priests, other Catholics. You've got a cell phone. Your cell phone's got a charger. Your charger has two important numbers, the number of volts it takes, the number of amps it gives off. Who was Alessandro Volta? An Italian and a devout Catholic. Who was Jean-Marie Ampère? A Frenchman and a devout Catholic who was instrumental in the founding of the Francis de Sales Society. If I've got that right. Look him up in Wikipedia.
0: Yeah, and it's not only those two. Louis Pasteur, from which we get pasteurization, was a very committed Catholic. And there's a famous story of him in a train. You know, they have these compartments in Europe. We've all been in them if you've been to Europe. And there's this old man was saying his rosary, and this young man said, "Old man, your ways are going to pass away. And this religion is all done. Science will take its place." This argument is going on. And Pasteur says, "Well, this is very interesting, and I'd like to talk to you some more, young man. Here's my card." And it was Louis Pasteur. Hardly somebody who was anti-science.
1: No.
0: I mean, just doing tremendous research, but also strongly Catholic. This was an opposition created by the unbelievers.
1: And Mendel, Gregor Mendel,
0: Mendel.
1: Augustinian monk. You know, there are apparently some good Augustinians out there.
0: Yes, we have them.
1: We may not, not even Catholics. I would say, if you ask, you know, who are the three greatest physicists in history, you might say Einstein, you might say Isaac Newton. The third name that probably physicists would come up with was James Clerk Maxwell. Maxwell's equations describe how electricity and magnetism work, and they are the equations behind spectroscopy, behind light, behind radio and television, and ultimately led to the theory of relativity. And he was a very devout Anglican. Angelo Secchi himself inventing astrophysics. And into the 20th century, you've got the Big Bang Theory, which is invented by a Catholic priest, Georges Lemaître.
0: Later on, a Monsignor working in the Vatican on the Commission
1: for Science. In the Pontifical Academy of Sciences. Mm-hmm. So the real interesting question is, why in the end of the 19th century would anybody think there was a war? And, you know, the answer to all your questions is money or power. In Europe, people who are trying to unify Germany or Italy saw the church as a rival power, and science and its reputation was growing, so they were trying to create the idea that the church was anti-science. In America, there was a fellow named Andrew Dixon White, later founded Cornell, but we'll forgive him for that, who wrote a book on the eternal warfare between faith and science. And his real underlying message was Catholics are not trustworthy. Catholics, if we want to improve America, we've got to keep those Catholics out because they're going to be anti-science, especially the Italians and the Poles. Heaven forbid we don't need them around. And that's
0: look at the two of us.
1: Yes, exactly. And that's why they put on these strict limits on immigration to keep not only Catholics and Poles, but any Asian. All of this was tied in, I think, with the great lie of eugenics. People took the theory of evolution, which is a marvelous description of what is happening in nature, and extrapolated it way beyond what it was actually trying to say. Mm-hmm. To say, if I'm rich and you're poor, well, it's natural selection. It's a waste of mine trying to help poor people.
0: And that even was taken to a particularly goofy approach during World War I, when they were sending waves of soldiers, and eventually in the war, 20 million people were killed. As they said, well, this is evolution selecting the stronger and getting rid of the weaker. And that's how the newspapers described the enormous numbers of war dead. This is evolution at work and eliminate people. It was madness.
1: It was.
0: Not to say evil.
1: And that's where evolution got the bad reputation. The most evil, of course, was eugenics, where people thought you could breed superior people. What do you mean by superior? But we won't even ask how you're going to measure what's superior and what isn't. I went to MIT. I know people with really high IQs, many of my best friends, who could also be total idiots. Because let's face it, there's more than one kind of intelligence.
0: Yes.
1: But beyond
0: as a matter
1: that,
0: of fact, we have a saying down here in the South that some people get educated way beyond their intelligence. That's very true in certain academic circles.
1: Well, and it's true of not just academia. People who can be really skilled at one thing, and you don't want to necessarily take their advice when it comes to something else.
0: Yep.
1: Just leave it vague like that. The church was one of the few groups that spoke out against eugenics. Turns out eugenics is bad science. We didn't know it at the time. We just knew that it was bad, period. And yet it was pop science. You found Oliver Wendell Holmes as the Supreme Court justice allowing the sterilization of people who somebody decided were unfit. And that went on into the Nixon administration.
0: Yes.
1: You have H.G. Wells, the great, I'm going to be a socialist. Everyone is equal, except, oh my gosh, poor people shouldn't be allowed to have children. You've got
0: Charles Darwin. Charles Darwin, in his second book, The Descent of Man, wrote that African people are a species in between the ape and the human being. And they have to be bred out of existence the way you would an inferior breed of cattle.
1: He wrote that. So no wonder evolution has such a bad reputation. Mm-hmm. It's not that the science was bad. It was the people who completely misunderstood how it actually works and did the science without a sense of ethics.
0: Mm-hmm.
1: So this is what I run into all the time. People will say atomic bombs are bad. Does that mean physics is bad? The physics behind them is also the physics that, can cure cancers, that can allow us to understand the universe and how it works a whole lot better. And it's not that technology is bad or good. It's that human beings. If you read Laudato Si, And more people have talked about Laudato Si than have read it, I swear. It's not an encyclical about carbon dioxide. It's not an encyclical about technology. It's an encyclical about original sin. And to recognize that the problems we're seeing in the ecology of the earth are problems of original sin, and they're not going to have a tech fix, and we're not going to fix them forever, because the only fix for original sin is baptism and the sacrament of reconciliation, which, as you and I know, you can't just do just once.
2: Yes.
1: And that means that science and religion actually have this commonality that most people don't recognize. I was talking to somebody once and realized he thought that science was a big book of facts and religion was a big book of rules, because that's how it's taught. That's how we teach kids. And too many kids stop learning science or religion about the time of confirmation class. Mm-hmm. Science, the big book of facts that they gave you in grade school wasn't science. That was learning how to play the scales, not how to play the music. The rules of a catechism are not the end of religion. They're, okay, here's where we can start. But both science and religion are falling in love with God, falling in love with the universe. And what you are in love with is not somebody who you think you've got figured out. I can, you know, solve the answers in the back of the book. Mm-hmm. Who you are in love with, whether it's God or your spouse or your best friend, is someone who will constantly surprise you by showing you things that are new, and about whom you will constantly realize, I thought I knew them, but there is more I didn't know. And to the extent I didn't know, I guess I was wrong. You can't do either of them without admitting you were wrong.
0: And there's something that I've noticed with married couples. The healthiest ones, after they've been married 50, 60 years, said, you know, I don't know why he does what he does, but I love him.
1: Yeah.
0: And the guy said, I don't know how she does it, but without her, I would have been dead.
1: Yeah.
0: And they remain a mystery to each other, whereas the people who say, oh, I know what he's going to say before he opens his mouth. He says the same thing every time. That claim to knowledge of the other person is a sign of an unhealthy relationship. Yeah. The mystery of the other person is a sign of better health. And that's true with science and with faith.
1: Because the goal of science is not to unravel the mystery. The goal of science is to reveal mysteries we didn't even know were there.
0: Yes.
1: The great and hardest job of a scientist, in a real practical sense, I'm a professor, let's say, with 5 graduate students. My hardest job is to come up with good projects, good mysteries for them to work on, that are big enough to be interesting, small enough that they're able to make some progress. To be able to come up with the right question is much harder than coming up with the answer.
0: Mm-hmm. Mm-hmm.
1: And that's true when you're questioning God, when you're questioning nature.
0: Mm-hmm.
1: But it also means that you have to admit you don't know before you can learn something new.
0: Well, that would be exemplified by the whole question you brought up of eugenics. Eugenics, where you try to make the best possible kind of human physically.
1: Right.
0: And you're setting the wrong question,
1: mm-hmm,
0: about can I control what's going to be the best for the future? Do I even know what's best for the future?
1: Right. As a friend of mine put it, you know, if you took all of the great tennis players of 1920 and started to breed and interbreed them, would you ever get Serena Williams? You know, for more than one reason.
0: Yes.
1: And, you know, the style, the new way of, the new approach, the new talents, the new skills, the new physical abilities that you need that wouldn't even have been thought of.
0: Right.
1: I'm teaching this semester at Loyola, at Le Moyne College, mm-hmm, which is a wonderful little school in upstate New York. And I taught there 20 years ago. and fell in love with the place. But previously, I had taught at Harvard and MIT. And so I'm in a bunch of, you know, a classroom where these kids are learning to be, you know, physician's assistants, not to be astrophysicists. I think it's a different kind of school. I'm thinking, well, they don't have the... One kid is up there giving a presentation on, you know, philosophy and cosmology, and starts out by saying, well, Aristotle once said, and as soon as the word Aristotle comes out, the student across from me lets out this big groan, rolls her eyes. I'm thinking, how rude. The student next to her jumps out of his desk, grabs her, lays her down. Another kid has a cell phone out calling campus patrol saying, we have a student who's had a seizure. These are the symptoms. This is the room we're in. This is what we need. 5 minutes later, campus patrol is there and she's taken care of. And I'm thinking, if this had been a classroom at MIT, she'd be dead now.
0: Because nobody would know what to do.
1: Nobody would know, would even have recognized what was going on. You tell me what's intelligent and what isn't.
0: Yes. Yeah. No, I think, you know, that's very much the case, that there are really very different kinds of intelligences. We might need all of them and learn some new ones.
1: And you can see this in the way that science is done. When I write a scientific paper, I've got 5 co-authors, or 20, depending on how big the project is. No scientist writes a paper by themselves anymore, because no one scientist has all the skills you need to attack a problem. And you need this conversation with each other to pull out of each other the ideas you might not have had. Imagine if poets worked as a team. Mm-hmm. Imagine instead of having one great poet, you had 2 poets talking to each other. Could there be such a thing? Could good poetry come out of it? Yeah, Lennon and McCartney.
0: Yeah. And this is something that I think we often will accept, that 19th century opposition between science and religion, rather than perhaps a Lennon and McCartney cooperation that makes them both better.
1: A question, with challenges, each of them challenging the other to be better.
0: Exactly. We have to take a little break. We're going to come back. But if you want to learn more about Brother Guy Consolmagno's work, you can go to the Vatican Observatory websites. They have a couple of them. One is VaticanObservatory.org. VaticanObservatory.org. There's another one, VaticanObservatory.va. VA standing for Vatican. So you've got a couple of those, and also we'll talk more about the book that he's written as well. So please stay with us, and we'll continue on with this conversation with Brother Guy Consolmagno. Thank you.

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0: Welcome back. We are speaking with one of my Jesuit brothers, brother who is also a brother in our religious order, Brother Guy Consolmagno. And he has written a number of books, one of which is called A Jesuit's Guide to the Stars, Exploring Wonder, Beauty, and Science. And it's written by our guest, Brother Guy Consolmagno, S.J. 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And, you know, one of the things I would want our audience to know is, A, there is not just a series of formulae. That's not what's going on here. Instead, you have a lot about your own growth, your own development as a scientist and as a religious. But in addition to that, you have a number of spiritual reflections on scripture and such. And if that's not enough, you also have some stupendously beautiful photographs, of the cosmos, various galaxies and stars. And that's another aspect of studying astrophysics. It's very beautiful.
1: One of my favorite chapters in the book, because I had very little to do with it, is a whole chapter on the Jesuit poet, Jerd Manley Hopkins. Because I happen to know an astronomer named David Levy. If you remember, 30 years ago, there was this comet that hit Jupiter, Comet Shoemaker-Levy. He's the Levy of Shoemaker-Levy. He was one of the guys who discovered the comet. He's devoutly Jewish. He's also got 2 degrees in English literature. And one of his thesis projects was writing about the poetry of Jerd Manley Hopkins as it applied to astronomy. Because he discovered in his research, Hopkins was this 19th century Victorian poet, famous for sprung rhythm, famous for wonderfully complicated, incredibly beautiful, very religious poetry. But he was also an amateur astronomer who understood the sky, and you can tell in the way he describes the sky that he knows what he's talking about. It's not just, oh, wow, look at the stars, but rather he can see in the patterns of the stars, in the evolution of how a comet changes as it goes by the sun. He sees in that images that he can use to also reflect on what it means to be a human being.
0: This is a very nice book to have. It's something that is pleasing, to the eye, because of these wonderful photos, some of which you took at the observatory, and others that you have permission to publish, plus the content. And one of the areas we were talking just a little bit during the break, we were talking a little bit about how we both came independently to a fairly similar approach to Genesis 1. Is Genesis 1 written to make science impossible and to stifle all scientific thought? Is that what's going on there?
1: Well, since science hadn't been invented yet and wouldn't be invented for another 2,000 years, clearly not.
0: Okay.
1: And it's pretty clear, and the Pope talks about this, theologians talk about it, that it was written by Jewish scholars who were in Babylon during the Babylonian captivity. I'll tell you how actually I came to where I came up with this idea. I was invited to give a talk at Oral Roberts University. I'm thinking, I'm a Jesuit. Do they know what they're getting? Well, they did, and they were really wonderful folks there.
0: Nice.
1: But I was brought into a classroom, and one of the students challenged me, quite rightly, do you take the Bible seriously? Like, what about Genesis 1? And I'm going, well, of course I take it seriously. But what is Genesis 1 doing? It's a refutation not of science, it's a refutation of the creation myth of the Babylonians.
0: Yeah, the Enuma Elish, which, by the way, if any of you want to read, You can get it online. That's been translated, number of translations, and you can read that and see the Bible is refuting it step by step.
1: And yeah, to prove roughly what it says is the universe was created by accident as the gods were fighting among each other. The dome of the sky where that you see there is the belly of a dragon that was killed.
0: Mm-hmm.
1: And I believe the name of the dragon is similar to the word of chaos that's actually in the
0: Tiamat. Mm-hmm.
1: And the goal of creation, the high point, the best thing ever made, according to them, was the city of Babylon. And Genesis turns this on its head by saying, no, there aren't a bunch of gods. There's only one who's there before anything has been made. So this is what Rabbi Sachs calls the invention of the supernatural God. Only a God outside of nature can give nature meaning. Just as only a person who's not chair can give a reason for there to be a chair.
0: Another component of the Enuma Elish, but which also appears in Hesiod, who wrote the Theogony, talking about the Greek version of how the universe came into being, that creation in the pagan mentality was always by sex and or violence, usually sex and violence. They're having sexual relations, and then they're killing each other. And that's what makes the universe. And that theme reappears frequently.
1: And if it's violence or sex, there's no way you can predict it.
0: Exactly.
1: There's no way you can understand it. There's no way you can say, here's a pattern, here's a regularity to it.
0: There's another element, too, among the pagans that I emphasize, is if the sun is a god named Shamash, the moon is a god named Sin, if you have Enlil, the god of the wind, his son Marduk, the god of the storm, all these different gods are there, there's a risk in studying them because in their being driven by sex and violence, they may try to rape you or kill you or both, which is part of especially the Greek mythologies.
1: So you're afraid to learn. You're afraid to study. And at the very least, the universe is a nasty place.
0: Mm-hmm.
1: And look at what Genesis says instead. Let there be light, nothing is hidden. Day follows night in a logical order.

0: from? Oh, now we are free to ask that question, where before we had been forbidden.
1: Exactly. If Icarus flew too close to the sun punished him for going so high. If, some Prometheus steals fire from the gods, he gets punished by having his liver eaten every day. On and on. These stories by the gods show that they punish. And it's remarkable that the Babylonians were beginning to do early science. The Egyptians were doing early science. The Greeks. But all of them became kind of dead ends.
0: It stopped. It froze.
1: All in every one of those cultures. Yeah.
0: And instead of the goal of creation being the city of Babylon, in Genesis, this is a lovely question I love to throw out when I give talks. What is the last and most glorious and most wonderful thing created in the Genesis story? Where is it all aiming? What is the best thing that God creates? And most people will say, oh, human beings. No, that's only the sixth day. The best thing that God creates is the weekend. But more seriously, it is to say that human beings are made to have time to reflect on the universe, not because it puts food in your stomach, but just because it's so wonderful and so beautiful.
1: By the way, I don't know if you've ever noticed this. When God creates on the first day, let there be light, he said it's good. Second day, he makes the firmament. And if you notice, he never said it was good. That's the only day he didn't say it was bad, but didn't say it was good. That's significant because the second day is Monday. And your Bible teaches you even God did not like Mondays. It didn't teach you that theology.
0: It's in Scripture, obviously.
1: But there's this sense that human beings made in his image and likeness can understand it.
0: You know, I had this crisis in my life of, I was 30 years old and I was doing astronomy at MIT and thinking, okay, I've got my doctorate and I've got this career, but why am I wasting my time studying the moons of Jupiter when people are starving in the world? And that's when I quit. I joined the Peace Corps. I said, send me to a place where people are starving. And what did they want from me? They wanted astrophysics. They wanted me to teach at the university. They wanted to look through my little telescope that I'd bring up country with all my other volunteers, my fellow volunteers, the ones in the real Peace Corps. And that's when I realized we don't live by bread alone. I'd read that someplace.
1: Yes.
0: That, in fact, you are only just a well-fed cow if you don't give yourself, if you don't have the opportunity to do poetry, to do dance, to do music, to do astronomy, the things that we do to celebrate being alive and being physical creatures in a world that God so loved that he sent his son to be part of it as well.
1: One of the things, and we talked about this earlier today, that I was very disappointed in what was otherwise a very informative series called Cosmos.
0: The original one, the Carl Sagan one.
1: Yes,
0: yeah.
1: The one that Carl Sagan had done. And, very informative, lots of, interesting information. But the last episode infuriated me because he said, well, we're just living on a mediocre planet, going around a mediocre sun that's at the tail end, two-thirds out from the center of a relatively mediocre galaxy. We shouldn't get so big, too big for our britches and put our perspective on us. But what he failed to mention is that of all the planets where you can have life, and the suns, by being two-thirds of the way out from the center, we are able to know that there was a center. Which if we were in the middle of the Milky Way
0: galaxy, you wouldn't be able to see a thing.
1: We couldn't have any clue that there was this vast. It's as if we were put on an observation platform.
0: There's an interesting thing of

0: what was called the cosmological assumption that came out of Newton's physics. Okay, there isn't just one Earth, and the sphere is beyond it, the way that Aristotle put it, that we're a planet among other planets. Yes, the Earth is a planet, but most planets aren't like the Earth. Yes, the Sun is a star. Most stars are not like the Sun. But beyond that, that assumption that no place is privileged got turned into every place is mediocre, which is not the same thing at all. It was why, for a long time, the scientists were opposed to the Big Bang, because it said, actually, there is a singularity at the beginning of time, which bothered them. But beyond that, it actually wasn't saying anything that hadn't been addressed by the psalmists. Psalm 8.
1: I love
0: who eventually
1: that
0: says, and I can't quote it beautifully,
1: Ma enosh ki tizkerenu, u ben adam ki tifkadenu. Who is man that you, or what is man? Ma enosh, what is man that you remember him? The son of man that you pay, you visit him.
0: And yet you do. And yet you've made human beings exactly little less than angels. Another astronomer at the Vatican Observatory, Chris Corbelly, puts it in a beautiful way. He says, if you think that the universe is so big and I'm so small, how can God notice me? The problem is you're making God too small. You can either say the universe is so big, I'm small, therefore I'm nothing, or you can say, rather, the universe is so big, I'm so small, the fact that God does notice me with 100% of his attention tells you something really scary about how big God actually is.
1: In that Psalm 8 is specifically a psalm that is composed at night. There's no mention of the daytime observations. It's the moon and the stars. This is your field, of the night sky. And he says that he put it there with his fingertips. There's a marvelous expression there that, I love to use that on the first night of a retreat when I give the exercises, to have people contemplate the night sky the way David did in this psalm, and just says, that's why I like to quote the Hebrew, mah enosh. This is itself a Hebrew expression of wonder and amazement. Mah enosh. It recurs throughout the psalm as a word to express constant wonder. And this is something that is what my impression of good physicists do. They wonder at things and say, what is this?
0: And when you get an insight into what's going on, you jump up and down and say, oh my God, that's so marvelous.
1: Yes.
0: There's that conflict between a God being too big and too small reminds me of something that happened 10 years ago. I'm cruising the internet looking for something else, and I stumble across an article that was written by a woman in England who's the columnist, the gardening columnist for one of the British papers. Her name's Emma Townsend. And instead of writing about gardening, she's writing about her childhood. When she was a little girl, she and her father had a tremendously wonderful relationship. And she thought that her dad was just the greatest. Mm-hmm. He was away a lot. Because of business, he was gone. But anytime she got to see him, it was Daddy, it was marvelous. It was the greatest person she could imagine. In her eyes, he's a rock star, right? When she's about 11, she realizes that her father, Pete Townsend, really is a rock star. He's the lead guitarist for The Who. That's why he was away all the time. That's the relationship we have with God, God our Father. That we know him first as the daddy, the father, that we feel close to. And only when we study astronomy do we realize that father who is so close to us and who loves us so intimately also made all of that.
1: One of the things you do in the book is you include not only Psalm 8, but a number of other passages that help to communicate this notion that Scripture was filled with wonder at what God did in the Psalm. I just want to read one of those passages in Job 38. Where were you when I laid the foundation of the earth? Tell me if you have understanding. Who determined its measurements? Surely you know. Or who stretched the line upon it? On what were its bases sunk? Or who laid its cornerstone when the morning stars sang together and all the heavenly beings shouted for joy? Where is the way to the dwelling of light? It's and, a wonderful passage.
0: And the way that I read that, and turns out there was a theologian in Britain who came up with the same idea, recently died, I'm blanking on his name at the moment, but I always steal from good people. In the story of Job, early on, around chapter 9, Job is saying, well, okay, all these terrible things happened to me, but you're God, who am I to complain? Because you did all this. Look how big the universe is. And God's answer is to say, that's not enough. Not just the stars you can see, but have you actually seen what's underneath it? The pillars of the earth? The way to the dwelling of light? You got to see this. He's telling Job it's not enough to just be amazed. But you have to actually come and follow God as He shows you.
1: And this is so important for understanding that, you know, God wants us to understand His universe. That's what He's saying to Job. But it's also something that's in Scripture so it can go through the ages to us.
0: Yes. And the crazy thing is, there are many different cosmologies described in Scripture, many different creation stories. The creation stories change as the science changes. But the picture of God behind each of those stories is the same. The theology holds true even as our understanding of the universe changes. And that's pretty astonishing.
1: Yes, yes. This is a very important element of entering into Scripture and seeing this, you know, constant attempt to understand more without saying, okay, I figured it out. Mm-hmm. Yeah, you don't see that in any of the biblical texts. We figured it all out, now you don't need to ask any more questions. No, you do need. And one of the things, again, that you make as a point here in your book, is that by following more of the science and keep asking questions and looking at the actual things and not just formulae.
0: Because here's the thing you can do in astronomy. You can go outside and see the moon. You can go outside and see Venus. You can go outside and see the sun and the sky. How many of us actually do it? But it's there for anybody to remind you that the universe is bigger than worrying about what's for lunch.
1: Yeah. And that this, instead of making you question God's existence, actually opens up new levels of understanding. I think that's true with the Big Bang Theory and so much, you know, that, you know, I may be incorrect, but my impression is that all of the universe was about the size of a softball.
0: Oh, no, much smaller.
1: Smaller than
0: much
1: that.
0: Much smaller.
1: Oh, see, I thought when they said big, there was a softball sign. But the universe was, that every single galaxy was an absolute density.
0: And a singularity, a point that by definition cannot be understood.
1: Yeah, this is a remarkable thing. And I want to encourage all of you to know more of your faith and learn more real science. This is a very important thing.
0: But it's also a heck of a lot of fun.
1: Well, yeah.
0: Please.
1: Sure.
0: You're making it sound so heavy.
1: Well, It is heavy for me. But I want, I hope for a lot of people that, again, different kinds of intelligence. I do well with grammar, mm-hmm. not so well with math. But you can find out a lot more about this work by going to the VaticanObservatory.org or VaticanObservatory.va. Take a look at Brother Guy's book, A Jesuit's Guide to the Stars, Exploring Wonder, Beauty, and Science by Brother Guy Consolmagno, S.J. It's item 55731. 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Thank you for coming all this way to be with us. And may the Lord bless all of you and keep you, the Father, the Son, and the Holy Spirit. Amen.
0: Amen.
1: And we can bring you, Brother Guy, in this program, as well as the presentation of the beatification of Archbishop Sheen and all the special programs, only because this network is brought to you by you, keeping us in between your gas bill, your electric bill, and your cable bill every month. 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
8: This Sunday is the 26th Sunday of Ordinary Time. In it, we have a confrontation between Jesus and the chief priests and elders of the people. Jesus reveals to them, "Amen, I say to you, tax collectors and prostitutes are entering the kingdom of God before you." This must have astounded them as much as it astounds us today. How could tax collectors and prostitutes enter the kingdom of God before the chief priests and elders of God's holy people? Jesus says the answer is because they believed. They believed in St. John the Baptist when he came in the way of righteousness. They repented from their ways and followed what they saw as a truth open for them. And of course, this message is poignant. It comes just a few chapters before these same chief priests and elders will refuse to believe Jesus himself and crucify him. And so Jesus reveals that the true greatness of a person doesn't lie in their outward position. It lies in the disposition of their heart. And this is a challenge for us as well. Many Christians today seem to live their lives as if their friendships, their jobs, their health were enough to guarantee their relationship with God. We can have many things on the outside and sometimes very little on the inside. But Jesus is offering us something much more. He says to begin with the inside. Accept God's love for you deep in your heart. Form a real relationship with God. And then everything that you don't have seems to be of little account. And everything that you do have suddenly finds a new and higher purpose. One of the greatest messages of Christianity is that the greatness of a person is measured by love. And there is no greater way to love than by belief in God. Now is the time to begin again. Now is the time for faith.
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9: 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We're speaking with author Robert Royal about his book, The Martyrs of the New Millennium, The Global Persecution of Christians in the 21st Century, published by Sophia Press and available through our EWTN Religious Catalog. So, Robert, why is this book important, especially for Catholics today?
10: Well, because I think most of us Catholics do not realize that there is persecution and martyrdom on every continent in the world these days. Even places like Mexico that we think of as highly Catholic produce martyrs these days. We're not aware of it. It's good for us to be informed about it. And I think the only way that we can better the situation is by knowing what's going on and then actually doing something about it wherever we can.
9: Well, thank you so much, Robert Royal. And his book is The Martyrs of the New Millennium, The Global Persecution of Christians in the 21st Century. 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This has been a Bookmark Brief. Thanks for stopping by. Catch you next time.

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3: With your first look at the church from the Vatican and around the world, I'm Mary Graham with your Catholic News Week in Review. Soil samples and new imagery are being taken at the site considered to be the resting place of Noah's Ark in Turkey. Andrew Jones told CBN News they are seeing things under the ground that are man-made.
4: We're finding below the ground, about 4 meters down, corridors, these tunnels that are going straight down the middle of the boat and on the inside edge of the ship shape. And then they're leading to a central cavity. I call it the atrium. And along this, you're looking at different voids.
3: The Noah's Ark scan team, working in collaboration with Turkish scientists, is conducting the most comprehensive geological and geophysical survey, along with archaeological research of the Noah Ark site to date. Up to 1,000 children from schools and parishes in Rome will gather in the Vatican Gardens with Pope Leo on October 1st to start the 1 Million Children Praying the Rosary initiative promoted by Aid to the Church in Need. For more than two decades, the Pontifical Foundation, ACN, has held this initiative. However, for the first time ever, the 1 Million Children Praying the Rosary will last an entire week from October 1st through the 7th, offering communities, families, and schools the chance to choose the day that best fits them. On Monday, Pope Leo met with a delegation from the Federation of Capuchin Poor Clare Nuns of Italy, reflecting on St. Paul's invitation for Christians to lead a life worthy of their calling. The Pope said they must place their mind before the mirror of eternity, looking beyond their cloisters and today's tragedies to the future with hope. Christian Craighead, the British former SAS soldier credited with helping save more than 700 people during the 2019 Al-Shabaab attack in Kenya, revealed on the Sean Ryan show that he prayed the Hail Mary before engaging the terrorists. He said his other likely choices would have been the Salve Regina or the Prayer to St. Michael. I'm Mary Graham for Relevant Radio News.
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8: I've said it before and I'll say it again. I'm a word nerd. I get a charge out of etymology, knowing where words come from and how that helps shape our understanding of them. One of the nerdiest things to date that I do is to take the ancient Greek word from which we get our word apostle, and that's apostelio, and translating it into Latin. Now, first, the word apostelio literally means I send. So the apostles are the sent ones. But when we translate apostelio into Latin, we get missio.
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8: Welcome to The Inner Life. Our top-notch spiritual directors are here each day for you and living out of your Catholic faith in our world today. I'm your host, Deacon Patrick Conley. Missio, it is the word from which we get our word mission. So to be on mission is to be sent. Who is the quintessential sent one? Well, of course, it's Jesus himself. He was sent into our world by his Father. And then the striking thing is, when he appeared to his disciples on the evening of the day of resurrection, that first Easter Sunday, here's what he told them. As the Father has sent me, so I send you. The apostles, the sent ones, were indeed sent by Jesus himself to do nothing less than carry on the same work for which he was sent, to preach the gospel, to cure diseases, to forgive sins, and to make God manifest in the world today. One of my favorite sayings, and I don't know where I first heard it or who originally said it, but it goes like this. It's not so much that the church has a mission, but that the church is a mission. And if the church is a mission, that means each and every one of her members, you and I, is a part of that mission. As Pope Francis reminded us early in his pontificate, we are all missionary disciples. But what is your role in that mission, and how can you better live the call God has placed on your life as a missionary disciple? Today on the program, we're talking about the Church on Mission. Joining us as our spiritual director today is Father Marcel Tyone. Father Tyone is the former director of vocations for the Archdiocese for Military Services and now serves as the pastor of St. Luke's in Barrington, Rhode Island. Welcome back, Father Tyone. Good to be with you again.
10: Great to be with you and all our listeners today, too, Grant. Thanks for having me back.
8: Yeah, absolutely. Well, mission. Some thoughts from you at the outset here, Father, on mission. I mean, what mission did Christ give the church, and how did he give it to her?
10: Of course, Christ, as you just said, that beautiful reading, right? He was sent on mission, comes from the Father, comes, founds the Catholic faith, and then begin these appearances in his glorified body. He commissioned and missioned all of us. So the apostles, of course, you mentioned at the top of the hour too, but we're all on mission. The mission is to bring people to him, to make him known. He said, you know, go out and baptize all nations in the name of the Father, Son, and Holy Spirit, that priests and deacons, as you know, will do intentionally, but everyone is called to go out and be on mission and bring Christ, to be Christ, to find Christ, and to honor and glorify him every day. You know, I love that at the end of every Catholic Mass, what happens? The priest or deacon says, the Mass has ended. Go. Go and glorify. We don't just leave Mass. We're sent. We never leave. We're always sent. And I think that's something that should almost hopefully strike us with this topic today on this program, that we are being sent. We're sent every day into our families, our lives, our parishes, our schools. But also we're always, you know, I think sometimes maybe some of our listeners might have had a great experience on a mission trip. Some people go on a mission trip. They intentionally go, the Christians, to help the poor or to found something, do something. But I hope all of us understand, I think that's what we're talking about today. We're all on mission, and we're sent. We're always being sent by Christ into everywhere that we at every moment, even on this program today. You and I are on mission, but everyone else who's listening, we're also, Jesus wants to sort of make us more aware of this so that we can be a heightened awareness and do whatever he wants us to do.
8: Yeah, amen. I know that I've seen at some parishes too. I kind of like this practice actually. Is that you were talking about being sent forth from Mass, Father? And I know that some parishes actually put up little signs on their way out the door. So when you're leaving the church building, it says you are now entering your mission field, or maybe at the edge of the parking lot, they see that. I think that's a great idea because it keeps us focused. That it's not just we come together for our little hour of religion and then we can go back to our normal lives and not think about it again for another week, right?
10: No, and I think the temptation, right, we all can do this. We go to Mass for ourselves. We're in a kind of in our world. We go there to be with God, let God be with us, console us, strengthen us, hopefully eat the body of Christ. But then I do think, like, we need to be careful that we're not missing the whole thing. We are being, yeah. I love that. I did see that on a church door in Florida too. It's funny. I haven't thought about that in a few years, but that is it's a great thing to see on the way out. Even I have seen a parking lot too. You're right. I've seen that, and I think it's a reminder of what the great gift is to be on mission.
8: Mm-hmm. Yeah. Well, just how does God equip us for that? Because that's one of the things that I know that people can get awfully nervous about. Well, I can't be a missionary. And I think even Pope Francis's comments about being a missionary disciple, I think that may have shaken some people and saying, wait a minute, what? I'm a missionary? Does that mean I need to pack my bags and move halfway around the world or something like that? But you know, the plain truth is God equips us for our mission. How does he do that, Father?
10: Well, he does that, you know, by obviously giving us himself the grace that we need. God will never send us in a place where we don't have enough grace to not only be sustained, but be effective for him. And sometimes that's at the foot of the cross, you know, where Mary was and John. Sometimes that's our mission, to be with someone at the cross. That's part of our mission. Can be maybe your caregiver at home, or your illness seem kind of limited. That's also something we can mission into, like kind of making our suffering redemptive and being with others. So those are also, we don't only have to go, you know, we do want to go out to the soup kitchens and the highways and byways, but we also want to make sure that we can sort of consecrate our daily lives to make it part of the mission, particularly if we're not physically active as much as we were, or there's an illness, maybe chronic illness among our families, whatever it might be. But, you know, that also is the mission field, right? So it's not only when these have distinctive mission trips, but I do think like the daily life is the mission. So I think when we do that for Christ, but I also think you said, you know, not everybody, you know, has to pack their bags and go around. But at the same time, I would challenge our listeners, if ever you haven't done a mission trip, it always helps stimulate the reality of mission. Mission trips help me to realize when I get home, I've got to do this here. You know, I got to sort of do it here, and it really helps me. So I encourage people listening, if you never kind of out of your box a little bit, it doesn't have to be far away, but maybe go into a soup kitchen, a food truck, or a lot of parishes like ours can have, like, you know, we go out to the poor and food truck, but things like that, just kind of getting out of your zone a little bit and kind of having an intentional mission trip when we get home, even if it was for an afternoon and evening, maybe go visit someone in a nursing home that we know someone's on your list, right? Oh my gosh, the holidays come. I should have went to see her or him in the nursing home. I didn't do it. That's your mission. Go see that person for Christ. And that's how it works. I think we have to just have a heightened sense of calling and a heightened sense of God's presence, Christ's presence, wherever we are, even in daily life. That's being on mission.
8: Father Marcel Tyone is with us today. We're talking about the Church on Mission. Would love to know from you, do you partake in your parish's outreach in some way, shape, or form? What are some of the intentional missions that you've been part of? And do you carry that same spirit with you into day-to-day living? If you have a story to tell, we'd love to hear it at 888-914-9149. 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Again, the number is 888-914-9149. Or send us an email, innerlife@relevantradio.com, and let us know how you live out the call of a missionary disciple. You talked about mission trips, Father, and I've been privileged to be on a number of those myself. And you're right. I think one of the things that it really planted deep within me is this sense of, you mentioned the word yourself, intentionality, and that being on mission every day, it takes intentionality. So maybe a few words from you on just what is that intentionality and how can we maintain that throughout each and every day?
10: Well, I think I always think of Mother Teresa, right? Mother Teresa, who changed the world by making herself with the poorest of the poor. But her big advice was what? Just smile at somebody. She'd say, just smile. Smiling at someone, looking at them with compassion is a mission. She said that all the time. Like, and I don't think we think like we're, you know, we hold the door open for someone. If there is, please God, no automatic door where we're going, we can open the door and smile at someone, greet someone in a convenience store line, at the coffee shop, at the gas station. Just acknowledging people is part of the mission. Some people are really good at this. They have sort of these personalities, the Lord given, like what we call a charism. So everyone listening today, we all have a charism or several charisms, things we're just naturally good at. We all have different ones. That's why we're all in the body of Christ. Yours are not someone else's, even if you have the same kind as someone else. But some people just have this way. They're warm. They're naturally warm and joyful. And it lifts a room, lifts a person. You might never, maybe in an airport terminal or somewhere, again, someone's just really having a really hard day. And our acknowledgement of them, again, a smile, a good morning. Sometimes even if they don't answer back, it's okay. That's the mission, right? We just go out gentle and we're doing it for Christ, not to get adulation or anything like that. So I just encourage people to think like that. I call it the Mother Teresa recipe, right? Just smile and be of good nature and practice gratitude, thanking people, thanking first responders when you see them, thanking, you know, whatever someone is on a mission trip, someone's helping the poor in your local community. Just tell them you're touched by that. That's also being on mission. It's not only doing things, but acknowledgement, gratitude, service, and charity. So if you don't mind, I'd just even share. Past spring, I went to Andre House in Phoenix, Arizona, which there's all young adult missionaries there. They're lay young adults. There's, I think, 15 of them now. They live in community, but they feed 700 people a day with fresh food, all these things they do. However, I share this with our listeners because I've done food trucks and soup kitchens all my life before and as a priest. But I went out there and they call everyone a guest, their whole thing. They taught us in just a few days, ask the person's name, what's their story, like acknowledging them, listening to their name, their story is way more important than giving them the shirt or the food. And they kind of drilled this into us. And I'll be honest, it was kind of a, like I learned something new, not that I I don't know, I just, you were always, when you do a food truck, you're used to giving out the food, but really entering into a relationship with these people. And it was very, very moving and very, very, I don't know, I felt like I came back different. I'm attracted to homeless people now. I want to see them and know them in a way that I wasn't before this trip. So I just share that. I think sort of a mission trip will really stretch us a bit, and hopefully we come back changed for this daily life mission that we all have.
8: This is another very important point, I think, Father, is that when we adopt that missionary mindset that we are out there, you know, bringing God, bringing Christ to the world, then that's that is something that it changes us. It alters us as well. It's not just something, you know, it's not just totally for the other person, but it's God at work in our midst. And when we are used by God, He will change us. He will grow us. He will stretch us. And sometimes even in painful ways, but He will bring us to a greater level of spiritual maturity as well, right?
10: That's right. So we get changed. We become more like Jesus. And that's what we're trying to do, right? The whole point, we're on mission. Jesus wants to share Himself with others, but He wants us to become more like Him. So He, imagine, He leaves the heavens. He comes. He's vulnerable. Obviously, He suffered. He was derided. All these things He went through. And I always love, again, Eucharistic prayers, right? We say He willingly entered into His passion. I love that word in the Eucharistic prayer, willingly. He wasn't forced. He didn't have to. He desired to please the Father, but also He wanted to fulfill His mission. So He was aware of His mission, and He entered into it, and He wants to share that with us. So especially when it's tough, I think sometimes we have romanticized views of missionaries and mission trips, and usually mission trips are hard, and being on mission is difficult sometimes. Yeah. In daily life is like that, but that's part of it. That's part of the gift of being on mission.
8: Father Marcel Tyone again with us as we're talking about the Church on Mission. Give us a call and tell us how your parish is engaged in mission. Do you have a particular mission that your parish has been active in for a number of years? Or maybe you're just starting out. Maybe there's a particular people with whom you're trying to serve on mission. Maybe there's something that you've adopted as a regular practice in your own life that helps you to manifest God to another person in the world. Give us a call at 888-914-9149 or send us an email, innerlife@relevantradio.com. Father, it seems to me that one of the things that works against this, perhaps, and especially in modern society, I suppose, in the way that maybe in all society, I don't know, but specifically, we have this tendency, and we talked about this already a little bit, but we have this tendency to compartmentalize our life. And saying that, you know, this is church time, you know, this is watching football time, this is work time, this is family time, etc. But it seems to me that the call of the mission or the missionary disciple is one that really does have to put Jesus at the center, and then really start living out of a mindset of saying, okay, I am sent and I'm here for others. And that's one of the things that I think having a good missionary mindset just requires, isn't it? I mean, it's a focus. It's taking the focus off of ourselves and placing it onto others.
10: Yeah, that's right. And the more we get better at this and we habitually are on mission, kind of a mission awareness kind of thing, I think we become missionary aware. We're living out our mission awareness, baptismal awareness, right? We think of our identity as baptism. We're supposed to live out our baptismal promises. So living that out is mission awareness. The baptized person is out. But, you know, I think we just need to really, I do think that's part of the, where we cannot do well at this is, you're right, this whole compartmentalization. And we even get ready for a mission trip, might do all the fundraising, get ready, meet everybody, but until we get on the mission, we don't think we're on the mission, you know, kind of thing.
8: Right.
10: I remember telling all the people I travel with, like, okay, you know, at the airport, we're on the mission, and the whole thing, when we come back from mission trip, like, we need to bring this back. We need to stay the same fervor, the same prayer, the same intentionality that we have. And that takes time sometimes. So anybody listening, we shouldn't be discouraged, you know. And another thing too, and, you know, encourage our listeners to reflect, when were they missioned to? Was there someone sent in your life by God when you needed help, or you felt alone, or you were sick, or when someone dies, when you go to the wake, we're going on a mission. We're going to give sympathies and consolation to someone. That's a heightened awareness, I think. But Christ is sending me to this family, to my friends. But who's missioned to you? You know, you think of this, like, sometimes extraordinary disciples are sent to us when like almost like God knows, he knows what we need, and he provides people to give us himself. And I find that in my own life a lot, and also in the life of the people I serve and walk with, that the Lord, you know, the other thing I bring up too, right, he sends them out in the gospel. One of the stories, right, he sent them out two by two. So we go to Mass, we're not alone. Even if you're a widow, a widower, maybe you're not close to your family physically or even emotionally, who knows what, but, you know, we're not alone. Like, we're just not alone. The enemy wants us to convince we're not alone. We're not on mission. We're not doing anything substantial. Those are all things that are not true. So maybe that's the block, too, right? We not only want to compartmentalize, we want to realize that we're not alone. We're on a mission with the whole church, and this is the thing. So maybe we need to also kind of make sure that's in check so we don't get discouraged. But things I think all of us today, when we finish this program, you know, who's mission to us? And I think we've all received missionaries in our lives, and especially intentional disciples that help us. And I think, you know, I can't thank God enough for all of those that kind of walk alongside, inspire me, and or even call me out, call me to mission in a good sense. If they need something, that's where we can serve the Lord, like wash his feet, right? Sort of tend his wounds, be the good Samaritan, cross the street into someone's life. Even when you're not sure how it's going to go, we should cross the street. Like, being on missions, crossing the street sometimes, just going into someone else's things and not being reticent. You know, even spiritually, we can actually, if it's this, you know, maybe a homeless person was scared to, you know, we can at least offer them a prayer, like pray for them. That's also a mission, praying on mission. So it's not only doing things, but all these different aspects of an awareness of being on mission. Let's be on it, you know?
8: Yeah, amen to that. Well, I tell you what, Father, let's take our break a little bit early here. Let's take our break now, and then when we come back, there's a lot of things that I want to talk about. But specifically, one of those things would be, you just mentioned it, fear. Fear may be keeping people from mission. And how do we address the fears that we have, the uncomfortability of being on mission? If you have a story to tell, or just like Father was saying, maybe you've sensed the presence of God by someone who embodied him to you as they were on mission, that they embodied the Lord to you. Give us a call and tell us that as well, or other ways that you're involved in mission. 888-914-9149, 888-914-9149, or innerlife@relevantradio.com. We'll be right back after this short break. Stay with us.
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8: 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Let's take a phone call. Let's go to Evelyn calling in from Las Vegas. Hello, Evelyn. Good morning.
22: Good morning, Deacon.
8: Yeah, go right ahead.
22: Good morning. Yes, I want to share the humbling mission that I do for our parish here in Las Vegas, St. Anthony of Padua, Las Vegas Parish. They have a lot of needs, and so when I retired, I signed up for a lot of things, and I don't know if I signed up too much and took away things from my family. I feel kind of guilty, but every week on Wednesday, I visit three homebounds in their home and read them the homebound prayers for Holy Communion. And then I give them Jesus and the Holy Eucharist. And I became very close to these homebounds so that when they pass away, my heart is torn apart. But the last three homebounds that I am having right now has given me more reward than I could ever give them. They give me so much joy, and I look forward to visiting them. They're old and lonely, but when they see me, they're so delighted. But they don't know how rewarding they are to me more than I am to them. So
10: Evelyn, thank you. Yeah, well, thank you for calling in today, because you bring up two things. I think, first of all, you bring them the Eucharist, you're actually bringing them Jesus himself. So anybody that's doing extraordinary ministry, the hospitals, is like, think of thousands upon thousands of Catholics do what you're doing. And that's, and the other thing that we mentioned, that so anyone who's got Eucharistic ministry, extraordinary ministry, is bringing Christ himself. So talk about a blatant mission.
8: Yeah.
10: But
8: yep.
10: Secondly, I think, Evelyn, you touch on something which is you know, the world, right? One of the greatest poverties in the world is loneliness, not just hunger, but a hunger for relationship, hunger to be known, to be loved, to be seen. And you visiting these people, you get more. I love you said, I get more than I do. And that's the whole, the irony and the blessing of being on mission. When we do that, we get more than we're giving. And that's, I'm so glad you called in, because that's an important point we should have touched on, I think. And I appreciate that, that's a two-pronged thing, bringing Jesus and the Eucharist to people, and then, of course, taking away loneliness. And Mother Teresa said that the United States, she said, had the most loneliness of any country in the world. It's the most prosperous, and sometimes a lot of loneliness. I forgot she said that. So I think that's great, too. What's the mission? Taking away someone's aloneness or loneliness. That's also, I think that's a good place to raise awareness about mission as well. So thank you, Evelyn.
8: Yeah, Evelyn, thank you for the call. What a great great calling and great living out of that call. That's the Church on Mission right there, and that's what we're looking for. Thank you so much for kicking us off on the phone calls today. Looking for a lot more testimonies about how you participate in the Church's mission at 888-914-9149 or innerlife@relevantradio.com. Father, we also got an email in from Katrina who says, when I check out at stores, I always hand the clerk a little index card on which it says, God bless your day. And I try to include a cute image like a smiley face. I also give these to young children who are shopping with their parents at stores. It makes their parents smile and perhaps distracts the kids to make shopping easier for the parents. Well, that's great. It's just a little thing, but people seem to appreciate this small gesture.
10: Amen. Well, that's a great example, too, right? A creative mission and doing those kind of things. Again, I think that's a great idea. But, you know, I do think when we're out and about, that's a place to be on mission. When we're in stores, checkout lines, there's a lot of places people are very frustrated. Maybe traffic, right? It sounds crazy. Who was not stuck in traffic? We get upset. But what about praying for the people around, especially those that are like cutting us off. What if we cut them off back with a prayer instead of like
8: something
10: else might be thinking? But I do think highways and byways are a great place to pray. Imagine, you know, I think sometimes, you know, sometimes people's commute, they turn to prayer and they start, if you're on a subway line, you can pray for the people in your car and that subway car, you know, like I know people that do that. They believe they're called to pray for the people around them. And there are traffic missionaries out there. You know, what do we do when we're stuck like that? It always happens. How do we do that? How do we maneuver? Are we on mission in traffic or that doesn't count? It's a great question, right? It's an idea. We can get a little creative and also reduce anxiety and stress in us and bring Christ to a very, just a very human situation. I love the card story. That's great too.
8: Yeah,
10: so thanks for that email.
8: Yeah. Thank you, Katrina. Thanks for the email. And this is just right off the top of my head here, Father, but I love the whole concept of, you know, where in life is the place where you tend to get most annoyed with other people, and that may be exactly where God is calling you to intercede for them. that's a great idea.
10: Intercede, interact, or at least maybe seek, you know, you see someone lose it. You know, people just get so sensitive that maybe at an airport or in a convenience store line, or, you know, people are so upset because an old person can't find their change fast enough or whatever. We're all twisted up. Maybe right there, you know, instead of getting so anxious, praying for the cashier, praying for the person in front of us, maybe that extra few seconds we can offer them a prayer and calm ourselves down by consecrating this interaction to God. But that's mission awareness, right? Like that. That's it. I'm glad you brought that up, because maybe we need to be on mission where it's the hardest part of our days, and that might flip over the whole thing, you know? And maybe, I don't know, I think we all can work on that, and speaking to myself too.
8: Amen. I have not.
10: I haven't thought of that now either. But I'm going to take that home with me today and try to practice that a little better. Not easy.
8: See, but applicable spiritual living.
10: That's it. It's not called the inner life for nothing, right?
8: That's right. Absolutely. That's right. Father Marcel Tyone is with us today. We're talking about the Church on Mission, taking your examples of how you come about the Church's mission or how you live it out. And also any questions that you may have at 888-914-9149. Let's go now to Debbie calling in from Southeast Michigan. Hello, Debbie. Good afternoon.
0: Hi there. Hi, Father. Thank you for answering the call.
8: Sure.
0: Hi. I have a question, okay? I'd like to know why the church doesn't talk about the supernatural graces and gifts that God has bestowed on us in our faith with true Marian apparitions, the lives of the saints, their bodies in corrupt Eucharistic miracles. My mom passed away recently, and there were non-Catholics helping us, and I happened to run across an incorrupt body of St. Wilhelmina. I think she's in Wisconsin, African-American nun, 4 years, I believe, and her body has been corrupt. I just happened to show that to a Christian aide, and she was really enthused about it. She says, I've never heard of such a thing. She goes, this is really interesting. I want to read the story. And it was just kind of like I thought that was pretty cool. And then the priest that anointed her, I mean, that anointed my mom, started talking about St. Faustina and the Divine Mercy, which also brought her to, she said, I never met a priest before. And especially hearing something like that. So, so she actually prayed the rosary, even though she didn't know the rosary. She said, can I just hold it?
8: Huh.
0: While we were praying for my mom. So So I think that I'd like to know why we're not talking about these things. I believe that God, why would God send his mother to kind of, you know, instruct her children, his children and her children, to come back to him, talk about, you know, the things that have going on, the conversions and healings, and also to give us, she's trying to give us warnings, you know, to be better, to do better.
10: You know, first of all, sympathies on the passing of your mother. So we say a prayer for her and for you all today. But I think to you to bring up a great point, right? There are obviously the Blessed Mother's been in different places, and there are incorrupt saints' bodies which are always moving to me. But even obviously most are not incorrupt, but they're as holy, and their witnesses are just as powerful, I think. But you're right that you're giving us a reminder. But I love that, you know, in some strange way, I think the woman that didn't know how to pray the rosary was missioned by God into your family that moment to receive Christ. And you're calling today because you found that so moving. Like she was, God used her to mission to all of you, and you directly missioned to her by sharing Mary, the saints and things. So I think your call is an a challenge for us in a positive way. You know, different people are brought to Jesus by different ways and different kinds of witnesses. Like some people an incorrupt body, someone else an act of charity, or witnessing how forgiven we've experienced in confession or life. I got so forgiven, I can't believe I'm this loved in spite of my own track history, you know. So I think you're right. I think we need to be heightened with these kind of things. Certainly Marian apparition sites are great. I do know, you know, we think of Carlos Acutis put together that Eucharistic miracle chart way before technology was as advanced as it is today. And I think he, too, in his little way, reminds us of the power of miraculous things, right? So, of course, the ultimate miracle is we're saved, we're redeemed. That's the ultimate miracle, is Christ himself. Everything leads to that, and all these other graces, everything he's given us, including his mom. But I appreciate your call. I think it's a reminder to us, and also, you know, I think even a person is also, I think, point out, an instrument of mission. Someone who doesn't even know Christ, Christ can use in a positive way to mission to us, is that woman. I'm sure she'll get some more prayers because you called in today too. And that's a great story.
8: Right. It is a good story, Debbie. Thank you so much. And you know what? I mean, just because you appeared on the show today means you're continuing on in the outreach today. I mean, that's our whole mission here at Relevant Radio, is to bring Christ to the world through the media. You're talking about these things, and I think it just goes to show, and yes, I mean, it would be great if priests and clergy could be, you know, forwarding these things, talking about them more perhaps, but there's a lot more laity than there are clergy, and so it would be great to have all the laity just embracing their call too, their baptismal call, to do exactly what you just did, Debbie. So thank you for calling in and for that great testimony. We appreciate it. Let's go just a little ways away here, and let's go to Mara, and who's calling in from Traverse City, Michigan. Hello, Mara. Welcome.
1: Hi, how are you doing today?
8: Doing well, thank you. Welcome to the program.
1: Good. I just wanted to share something that I've been doing probably about the last 10 years or so. I've done a lot of mission work abroad and that, and God just called me and gave me a heart for women who are widows. So every year on Valentine's Day, I send them a card and just tell them how precious they are in God's eyes, and that I'm praying for them and thinking of them, because I do. And also, when a woman loses her husband, for a year and a half, every month, I send a thinking of you card with some words of encouragement and some scripture for them, just to let them know that they're not alone and they don't have to go through what they're doing alone as well.
10: So first of all, thanks for your call, because I don't know if you were listening the whole hour, but up towards the top, I was talking about charisms. A charism is sort of a gift of the Holy Spirit each person gets, and I think your charism is attraction to be for Christ, for the grieving. And I just think that, so the way you described everything is so beautiful, that that's your charism. So the Lord's put on you.

0: but you know, she's obviously attracted to the grieving, particularly widows. And I think that's, I want to thank her, because again, if you're listening today, what's your charism? Don't say I don't have one. You just say I don't know what they are well. That's the right answer. Nobody doesn't have any. So we just got to sort of discover what they are and kind of hone in there and just get good at it like she did. So that's great.
1: Yeah, and coupled with those charisms, of course, is the call of God that's placed upon our lives too. And, you know, well, we hear it today in the gospel lesson, you know, those who hear the word of God and act on it are my mother and my brothers. And when we hear that from our Lord, I think he's saying, yeah, get close to me by hearing the word of the Lord and then acting upon it. And so to discern that call that God places on each one of our lives, that's unique. And that was a very unique call from Myra as well. So thank you so much for calling in. Father, I did want to get to this whole idea of specifically fear, because that's we were talking a little bit about that before. But I think a lot of people may feel like either they're not well equipped enough. I mean, we just talked about that with the charisms of the Holy Spirit, of course. But they also might be fearful of, what are people going to think if I talk about Jesus, if I talk about my faith? What if they ask me a question I don't know the answer to? What if they start challenging me? What if they get angry? I mean, there's a lot of fears that I don't mean to make light of them, because they're legit. But how do we overcome those fears and continue on mission?
0: No, exactly. And I think that's fair to acknowledge. It's good to acknowledge if there are fears, you know, particularly kind of more introverted people, or people where sometimes we have so much faith, we love Jesus, but we're afraid of rejection. We're afraid of being kind of standing out, right? So it's, I think acknowledging them, bringing them to prayer, and, you know, and asking the Lord for a tiny bit of grace around things. Like sometimes, you know, it's as easy as you're in the drive-through window. Do you say, have a nice day, or God bless you, right? Are we willing to take the risk and just say, God bless you, or pray a grace when other people are around, not just alone? We're not showing off, just acknowledging Christ, right? And sometimes we're afraid to do that. I think we all have fears around our mission, and we want to be careful. We want to be respectful of other people's sort of space and time. You know, with the church militant, but the church militant also, you know, carries a rosary and is on its knees. And we have to be sort of, we have to gauge and ask the Holy Spirit, when do I say something? When do I not? But if we ask God instead of just ourselves, right? And we have to want to be careful with this. This is why, again, 2x2 is always so good. Sometimes not physically 2x2, but people we can talk to about it, other Catholics or people of faith. Like, you know, what do you do in this situation? Or sometimes you're out with someone, they're more public about their relationship with God than other people, right? They will just, you know, I know people, you go out and they're like, God bless you, you know, have a blessed day. Instead of have a good day, have a blessed day. We start there, you know, have a blessed day. That's like a little JV-esque versus varsity. God bless you today, but we start somewhere, right? I mean, you hear people, you go down south, southern part of the United States, right? Have a blessed day, have a blessed day. Everyone's blessing everybody. And I think I'm up in the Northeast, a little chilly up here sometimes. We gotta melt. We need some melting on this side, right? I think that's a good example, right? Have a blessed day instead of have a good day. And then you get to, God bless you. You might start getting reactions that, you know, that they might not all be positive, but that's okay. Jesus was nailed to the cross. What's one little crazy little look or something? As long as we're not, you know, we're not out there to do battle. We're out there to spread the Lord. So we just got to do it lovingly. But if you're afraid, it's okay. I think we all have, a lot of people will tell me, you know, I see a homeless person on the corner. I don't know if I should give them money or not. What do I do? I'm nervous. I'm scared. We want to be safe, but we can at least pray for them. But sometimes, you know, within reason, without being unsafe, we want to also, like, take a safe, healthy risk for God, if God's calling us to that with these people. So we can do that by praying, but I think a lot of people always come, they're afraid. And that we don't go up to every, you know, mentally ill person on the street that could hurt someone or is not aware of themselves in some ways of what they're doing or capable of, but we can still mission by prayer. So I think it's a great topic, and I think it's something we need to acknowledge, that we're all afraid sometimes to just be rejected, or we're not sure what God wants. And I think we try little things. I think it's like baby steps, right? Maybe we haven't thought of these things before this program today, but just try something a little bit, and kind of, I think it'll build our confidence to just be a joyful, and we do it joyfully, right? We don't want to misrepresent the Lord's team as being, you know, we have to have joy. Again, Mother Teresa, you know, a smile, something, just a kindness, a real kindness disposition would also help, I think.
1: Yeah, amen to kindness, absolutely. It sounds to me like building up the virtue of fortitude. That's what it sounds to me like. I mean,

0: that as virtues are built up in our lives, as we are practicing them over and over again, you'll find it gets easier. Never maybe gets completely easy, but it gets easier over time. Absolutely. Father Marcel Tyon with us today talking about the Church on Mission. Would love to hear from you. Was there a time when someone manifested the presence of God to you as they were on mission and you could sense that? You could sense the presence of God in and through them. Maybe you yourself are involved in these various ways of outreach, somewhat like or maybe very different from the ones we've already heard about. Give us a call. 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
1: We've got to persuade our fellow citizens that unborn life is worthy of protecting. 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
4: Let us pray. 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
0: Welcome back to The Inner Life. My name is Deacon Patrick Conley. My thanks to Charles Beery, our producer, to Tim Hine on the phones for us today, and also to Father Marcel Tyon, who is our spiritual director today. He's the pastor of St. Luke's in Barrington, Rhode Island. We have your front row seats to the historic beatification of Archbishop Fulton Sheen this Thursday, presented by Relevant Radio and the Knights of Columbus. 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Very excited for that. Father Tyon, we are talking about the Church on Mission today and having some good stories come in about what different ways that people live out the call on their lives and very creative ways as well. Let's go back to the phones and maybe hear a few more. Let's go to Christine calling in from Richmond, Virginia. Good afternoon, Christine, and welcome.
11: Hi there. Thank you. So what I just want to tell people is that if they have the right temperament, maybe that's what it is, because I have a sanguine and phlegmatic temperament, but I go up to strangers in stores and I just say, I'm Catholic. Are you Catholic or Protestant? And then I wait for their response. And, you know, I get various ones, but I have a slip in my hand. I got to give them something tangible. So if they are willing to take it, you know, I hold it out as I'm saying this, and the Protestants all oftentimes will take what I offer because I say, oh, it's about Jesus. But if I get an atheist, I'll say, you know, ask Jesus if he's real, because they won't take it. They won't be interested. So I call after them, ask Jesus if he's, you want to put a pebble in their shoe, you know, kind of to 2 o'clock in the morning that they may think about, you know, think about it. Well, anyway, I've spoken to 10 people already. As I do my errands, this is when I do this. So I just recommend it to other people.
0: Yeah.
12: Well, thank you. No, it's great. I think it's again an intentional kind of reaching out right to people. And the great thing is, you know, you're obviously good with rejection or a lack of interaction with people. It's okay, right? That's okay. It's all right. It's not, everyone's not going to respond positively, but I think it's again a reminder to us to kind of throw out into the deep sometimes in different ways, with gentleness. But I think that's great.
0: Yeah. Yeah. We appreciate it, Christine. Thanks for having the guts to do stuff like that. I mean, that's, like you said, it may not be for everybody, but I'm glad that there are people out there who are doing that and just bringing the gospel right into people's lives in a very, very forthright way. And I really appreciate that. To actually play off of that, Father, I wanted to ask you the question about, well, again, from St. Peter, this is 1 Peter 3:15, always be ready to give an explanation to anyone who asks you for a reason for your hope, but do it with gentleness and reverence, keeping your conscience clear, so that when you are maligned, those who defame your good conduct in Christ may themselves be put to shame. I guess it's my personal, I'll lead with my thoughts here, Father, is that my personal thought is that every baptized Catholic should have some sort of sense of what the kerygma is, I'll leave it to you to define that, just a basic understanding of what God is doing in the world today in and through Jesus Christ and why Jesus was sent. But even if they fumble it, even if they're not, you know, theologically trained, I'm not worried about any of that, but just an idea of Christ's saving work, maybe even in their own lives, that they can share with others. What do you think?
12: I agree totally. The kerygma, right, means proclamation, kind of formally. It's the most basic truth that Jesus, God became man in Christ, like what we call the incarnation, right, the annunciation. But we don't need to be a theologian, but I think you're right. I think everyone should have a wheelhouse, basic explanation of Jesus that we can explain, kind of practice that in our minds in prayer, can maybe working that out with a couple of spiritual friends or acquaintances that we have, but how to explain Jesus in the most simple, profound way. But I think you're right. I think some people don't, and we don't want to start, I don't think we're going to get a lot of converts starting with a moral issue instead of the person of Jesus, right? We don't want to sort of need to be careful that we go right to the kerygma, making the point. We go to the kerygma, we bring Christ's proclamation of who he is, and people are forgiven, redeemed, saved. We don't want to, I think, want to be careful. Like some people, you know, we want to make sure the kerygma is the most basic thing that we're doing. We're proclaiming Christ. And I think you're right. I think people need to sharpen that pencil a little bit in our toolbox, so we can be ready when someone asks who Christ is, or we can invite them to that. But I think you're right. I think it's a great point that we need to sort of do that. I do think I find what helps, as I've changed in my life, my approach, I just speak about Jesus, who is a person, second person Trinity. So I speak his name. I can refer to him when about prayer, about things like just naming Christ, Jesus, sure. Christ, but naming Jesus, like talking about him because he is in relationship with us.
0: Yeah.
12: So, well, Jesus has helped me do this. Jesus helped me do that. And who? You know, probably think it's a relative or something. So, like, but I think just using his name, like in a relationship with us, is proclaiming the kerygma in a way, right? So I've learned to be more like ardent about that. I don't like the word ardent, but ardent, like kind of not afraid to use his name in common conversations and things. And I think that really helps people be curious and know that my relationship with Jesus is so personal. I can just talk about him because he's not really, he's my God, he's my friend, he's my Lord, and I have a relationship. So just using his name is sometimes will lead to an explanation of the kerygma. And I think that's an important point. I don't know if you have something to add to that, but I think you're on to something there that we need to work on.
0: I love the idea of using the Lord's name. I mean, it's just saying the name Jesus, because even saying it makes him present. And in that way, I mean, you can leave it up to him then. I, you know, we are his vessels, but making him present, what better thing to do than any kind of conversation, any kind of missionary interaction that we're having as well. Church on Mission today is our topic, and we're taking your phone calls at 888-914-9149. Next up is Rose calling in from Los Angeles. Good morning, Rose.
13: Good morning, Deacon Patrick and Father Marcel. I'm an elderly person, 87 years old, and I hope there are many others of us who listen to your program. On this topic of mission, and just a moment or so ago, Father Marcel, you mentioned about just saying God bless you at different times. I was very active in many ministries. I'm a convert to the Catholic Church for 60 years, and I have recently been unable to even get to Mass. So what things that I've been trying to do, prayer and constantly trying to find ways that I can still be active. I came with this also, the thought that was given to me, talking on the phone because I don't have technology, a lot of technology anymore. So as I'm doing business on the phone, talking with strangers at different problems that need to be resolved with situations and with different business things. But to make it short, I started to, at the end of the conversations, I did what you said, Father Marcel. I would just say at the end of the conversation, if it was a problem, if it never got resolved, if it was very antagonistic trying to get the problem resolved, I would still say, God bless you, at the end of that conversation. And over time, it has been surprising how many people will, for a moment, they will just sort of go silent, and then suddenly they come back and say, God bless you, too. And some of them don't, but some of them just say, well, thank you, have a good day. But many are saying, God bless you, too, as if they're surprised that they're getting that. So I wanted to say thank you for giving that moment for me to say that's what I do in my ministry now, that I'm unable to do the church ministries that I've been blessed in my life. Well, God bless you.
12: What a great. No, thank you, and thanks for calling in. And your voice is very soothing.
0: It is.
12: I can hear your love for Jesus in your voice. I'm not joking about that. You can just hear Jesus' relationship with you. And I love that, like your missions change, right? You can't maybe go out as much or do it the same way, but I love that you are responding to the moment where you are in life and being creative to do that. So it's very inspiring to me what you just said. And I think you're an example to all of us. So thanks for listening to Relevant Radio, but also maybe I think you'll inspire a lot of people to do what you're doing today. And there's a limitation is not a limitation for Jesus. Even physically, we have other things. The Lord's always creative in ways to reach people. And I'm sure the people even say God bless back. Mm-hmm. You don't know, like when they put their head on the pillow or they're having a bad, well, maybe they might think, well, gee, maybe there is a God and he loves me. If that woman said that to me, you know, we don't know. Imagine, you know, being answering the phone, dealing with problems all day. What a hard job that is, right? I mean, gosh, talk about stuck in traffic, you know, That's like being a TSA agent or taxi driver. You just think about taxi driver. There's some jobs that are just hard, and that's one of them. Trying to be a phone person, trying to solve people's problems that are really upset when they call. That's tough. That's a tough life. So thank God they heard God bless you. So thank you for that.
0: Yeah. And Rose, I got to say thank you so much for calling in and making this one of the calls that you make today as well, that now thousands of people have heard you say it, so you've covered your bases pretty well for today, I think, now, and you did say it. I heard you say, God bless you, at the very end there. And Rose, I want to say, God bless you, too. Wow, what a privilege to talk to so many people with so many great and creative ways that they're living out the life of a missionary disciple. I think, Father, just for the last, in about 15, 20 seconds here, just need to hear from you. What would you say to get people going into this life of being a missionary disciple?
12: Just become aware, right? Ask Jesus, what do you want me to do for you? We always tell God what we want him to do for us. But let's flip it over to Jesus. What do you? What can I? You remember John F. Kennedy? Well, I don't know. What can I do for my? Like, yeah, why not? What you kind of do for you? But how about we flip it up for Jesus, right? Jesus, what can I do for you today? Like, how about? I think that's the attitude, and then he'll have us do a lot of little things a little better, and that's how it works, step by step. But ask Jesus, Jesus, what do you want me to do for you today? And just be docile to whatever you might whisper to us.
0: I love it. Thank you so much, Father. May we have a blessing from you as we close, please.
12: May God bless all those who have heard this show, who will hear this show, that they might know they are on mission. They are loved. They are sons and daughters of beloved Father. They are never alone. And we thank God for all those that have mission to us by God's grace. In the name of the Father, the Son, and the Holy Spirit.

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1: Sue and I are overjoyed to be celebrating the fifth anniversary of KMMK 88.7 Radio to the Max with you. And we are grateful to everyone here for being part of this special evening. As we reflect back over the past 5 years since KMMK started broadcasting on Divine Mercy Sunday, April 8, 2018, and it was on the Divine Mercy Hour, 15 minutes before the Divine Mercy Hour, and we could not get that cable laid fast enough through that barn of the next door neighbor to shoot the signal down to us, the internet. We couldn't get it done faster to be on the air 2 minutes earlier. So that's the way God wanted to work that out that way. So it's been 15 years. Before that, when Sue and I felt God calling us to begin a Catholic radio station in the Cedar Rapids area.
2: 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These events were the motivation that started our Catholic radio journey. Like Mother Angelica, we stepped out in faith, believing that our Divine Lord and Blessed Mother would be with us in this venture. When you say yes to God, the journey might not be an easy one, but He will provide for every one of your needs.
1: As we look out at all of you, and she made me say this part because she said she's going to be crying on this one, so who have come to celebrate with us tonight, many have supported our yes as prayers and payers and are the reason that KMMK is celebrating the 50-year event of broadcasting. To all of you, we say thank you. God sent us people at just the right time with donations, specialized skills such as IT work, I'm talking to this table over here, and bookkeeping, looking back at Tony and Lisa over here, and helping with mailings. There's been various people back in the day before mailing services did it for us. Correspondence and prayers to launch KMMK over the airwaves. We have many miracle stories we could share with you. Some of you here tonight have played a role in those stories.
2: 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Our yes to this mission is your yes as well. Over the past 5 years of broadcasting, the station continues to grow in listenership and program expansion. We hear positive feedback on our local programs as we continue to broadcast the 8 o'clock Sunday Mass from St. Patrick, the 10:30 Sunday Mass from St. Jude. As Diana mentioned, we are blessed to have Keith Nestor on the station on Sundays with the Rosary Crew and Unpacking the Mass. 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Father's sitting over here, pastor of St. Patrick.
1: Please stand up, Father, so we can...
2: Tony and Father Dennis discuss relevant church topics along with highlighting the writings of St. Maximilian Kolbe on the Immaculata. Each program can also be viewed on Facebook if Tony remembers to turn it on when he's doing the broadcast.
1: That brings up the next plea. We really need somebody that's in charge of... Look at this father. He's shaking his head profusely. We need somebody that can be in charge of that production piece at 4 o'clock on Fridays, so just to make things go a little bit smoother. In this sixth year of broadcasting the gospel message on KMMK, we pray our yes will continue to bear great fruit, like Mary and her humble yes to God.
2: St. Maximilian Kolbe, pray for us. Mary the Immaculata, pray for us. Thank you.
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4: So then we continue walking around the ruins, and this lady comes up, you, I see you on EWTN. And she had to have her house fumigated because of hornets or something. So she decided to come to this place, and she sees me, and so she comes over, she says, yeah, I see you on EWTN. I don't really go to Mass. My sister, she's a religious one. She goes to Mass. But I do watch the network sometimes. And I said, well, you got to go to church. Do you want to go to confession? In the name of the Father, the Son, and the Holy Spirit. And she's looking around, and everybody else takes off. Bless me, Father, for I have sinned. So that prayer was immediately answered. And to think about that in your own patron of St. Maximilian Kolbe, he's also important to our community because he wanted to use whatever means he could to reach souls with the gospel. So it's the centenary of her birth. She was born 1923, April 20th. And when you think about what she wanted to accomplish, she said, you know, even before the television network had begun, she did this little series that aired in a local TV station called In His Sandals, and it was turned into a book recently by WTN. And in that she said, I want to live to be 100 years old. And people say, well, why would you want to be 100 years old? She said, because you don't know the value of one more act of love of God, one more act of charity, one more just thought of God and growing in your love. You don't know the value of just one more act of love of God, one more choice for God. So she wanted to live to be 100. She lived to be almost 93. And a lot of that was bedridden. Didn't seem to be there was much fruit going, but you know what? The network was growing through her prayer, suffering, and offering. And there were many conversions that happened just at her bedside. One of them being Paul Darrow, who was a man who saw her on the network with the eye patch and was, hey, look at this nun in the traditional habit with an eye patch. And she says something that touches his heart, and then he starts secretly watching. And a year before she died, he came to her bed and thanked her for saving his soul. As we're traveling here, we're waiting in the Atlanta airport. We have all these divine appointments often. And so, and I want to relate it to why Catholic radio is important. So the first encounter we had, I had made us two sandwiches, and we go to this area where they had tables, and we're eating our lunch. And this lady sitting at the table next to us, she said, oh, could you just watch over our stuff for a bit? Watch over my stuff for a bit. She had to go away for something. And she came back, and she was asking about us. She sees us in my habits. And she said something that I've heard way too many times. Oh, I used to be Catholic. I've heard that more times than I want to hear. But God's at work. And I always take these EWTN program guides. Well, what are you guys? So I hand her the program guide. And Father Patrick says, no, you can just stream this. You can get the app and you can watch everything on demand, practically, if you want to. And you know, Mother Angelica said that her job was to get the signal out there that her work was done. That was it. Get it out there. Then it's up to God to touch those hearts at the right time in His way to reach them, that they just accidentally tune in the radio to this particular program and speaking right to their life. And so that was the second encounter we had as we're boarding our airplane, getting ready to. This other lady comes up to us, hey, I want a selfie with the three of you.
3: Next, I'm really excited to introduce Father Patrick Mary Russell. He's originally from Central Florida and is the oldest of eight children. He discerned a call to the priesthood and religious life as a college student and entered the Franciscan Missionaries of the Eternal Word in 2002. After having studied at Mount St. Mary's Seminary in Emmitsburg, Maryland, he was ordained to the priesthood in 2012. He currently serves as a community vicar and vocation director for the Franciscan Missionaries of the Eternal Word in Irondale, Alabama. Please give a warm welcome to Father Patrick Mary Russell.
5: Father Joseph took me to Dyersville, got a nice dust from the Field of Dreams. It'll be very memorable. Father, they gave a beautiful tour of your state. We saw some beautiful churches, too, in the Dyersville area, Petersburg. It's been a blessing to be here. And also, it's a great joy for me to share with you what I've learned from a saint that's greatly inspired me, St. Maximian Kolbe. And I particularly want to talk about his relationship, his insights on the Holy Eucharist, the way he encountered the Holy Sacrifice of the Mass, and then probably what he's most well known for, his Marian devotion, which is Pope St. Paul VI said, you cannot separate the name of Maximian Kolbe from the Immaculata, because he was completely about her, knowing that she would draw others to her son. So with that, one of the things before, as St. Maximian was in seminary and studying, he was preparing for his diaconate ordination, and we have a couple of deacons that were here, that are here. He wrote in his preparation, he wrote some notes saying that the divine office and Holy Mass celebrated properly renew an entire diocese. He knew that, and we know that fervent personal prayer brings about renewal in our lives, but simply praying with devotion, the Church's official prayer, the Liturgy of the Hours, is the official prayer of the Church, celebrating the Holy Sacrifice of the Mass reverently with great devotion, not only brings about personal renewal, but as he firmly was convinced to, can renew an entire diocese in the Church. There's power in the prayer of the Church, because the Church is a mystical body of Christ. In addition to that, St. Maximian Kolbe also said that one single Holy Communion is enough to make one holy. And the thinking behind this, too, is when we receive Holy Communion, the body, blood, soul, and divinity of Christ, we're coming into contact, physical contact, with the author of holiness. He who is holiness itself, we're having physical contact with the Lord. And so he said it all depends on inner dispositions and on preparation. This is something that I've thought a good amount about over the years, is that you can have two people in a state of grace coming up at Mass to receive Holy Communion, and it has the reception of Holy Communion has a different effect on them interiorly, even though it's the same Lord that they're receiving. As St. Maximian said, it depends on one's inner dispositions. So that's why preparing ourselves for the Holy Mass before maybe getting here a little bit earlier, the interior disposition, this has an effect on how the Holy Eucharist can transform us, the desire within our hearts. So again, St. Maximian was firmly convinced that one single Holy Communion is enough to make one holy. Now, with regard to his zeal, he certainly had a great missionary zeal for souls. Not only did he begin what became the largest friary in the world, the Apokolonov in Poland, but he went on, he wanted to go to China. That didn't really work out. He ended up in Japan. And he didn't even know the language when he went there. And he was willing to do all he could to proclaim Jesus Christ and in devotion to Our Lady as well, again, drawing others to Christ. But one of the things that we see in his zeal is we can look at, because there's a log of it was written down all his Mass intentions. Now, traditionally, you know, of course, every priest brings every Mass a Mass intention. Usually, in, I think most parishes, is sometimes it's printed in the bulletin, you know, this Mass, the 10 a.m. Mass is offered for this intention. But each priest has his own intention that he brings to the Mass. Now, so for St. Maximian Kolbe, it's very telling his missionary zeal, because I think I can safely say that I imagine most priests, their very first Mass after their ordination is probably for their family or their loved ones that have died. And so that's pretty common for them to do that, and those that have been with them on this journey. St. Maximian Kolbe, his very first Mass after his ordination, was offered for the conversion of Sarah Petkovic, of schismatics, of non-Catholics, and Masons. So, of course, he loved his family. His father had died. His mother was in the best of health. He had a brother as well. But his first Mass intention was for the conversion of those who either had no relationship with the Church or whose relationship with the Church was greatly damaged. Again, he had the zeal for the salvation of souls. So I think it's very significant with his zeal for evangelization and salvation. We look at, I'll just give you one more, his second Mass intention. So the very next time he offered Mass was in St. Peter's Basilica over the tomb of our first Pope, St. Peter. And his Mass intention was for the grace of the apostolate and of martyrdom for me and with the confreres of the collegio or the college. So it was that he might be a martyr for the faith. And we know, of course, that grace was given to him. He was martyred for the faith in Auschwitz. He freely laid down his life. So again, we see where his heart was at, to imitate Christ in drawing as many souls as possible to heaven. Now, through many witnesses, we know, we can almost live, just imagine what it was like to be simply there when he was offering the Holy Mass. So there's many eyewitness testimonies that have been given, and so I just want to share a little bit so you can kind of imagine being there if you're at Mass when St. Maximian was offering the Mass. So a priest friend of Kolbe's from seminary said that when it came to celebrating Mass, Kolbe showed much devotion, but was also quite normal, nothing bizarre. Thanks be to God. He wasn't trying to draw attention to himself. A layman described Father Kolbe's comportment during Mass as natural, neither artificial nor theatrical. And his preaching was described this way by an observer. He spoke in a low voice, without rhetoric or gesticulation, so not a lot of gestures or, you know, he wasn't very theatrical, but just simply preached the gospel. He wanted to draw people to Jesus Christ. He wasn't trying to draw attention to himself whatsoever. And we know that the saints as well, they didn't try to point others to themselves. Right? They're always pointing to Christ. They want to live the words of John the Baptist. He must increase and I must decrease. One other thing too, there's a testimony from a religious sister who had testified that on one particular day she went to Mass and she was really distracted. Whatever was going on before the Mass, she just brought it in with her, and she was completely distracted at Mass. And she didn't even know who the priest was, but it was Father Maximian offering the Mass. And she had said that she was so impressed by the manner that just seeing him offer the Mass, it impelled her to pray. Just looking at his witness, his devotion, which is super genuine, entering into the Mass, it impelled her to pray. She said she would add that while he said Mass, he was thoroughly immersed in the holiness of the action that he was carrying out. And this had a great influence on me. So again, simply witnessing his devotion. And I know I'm not talking to a room full of priests. There are a couple of priests here. But still, for all of us, it's helpful to see that just his devotion, his union with Christ, drew other people. It was like a magnet, right? That didn't point others to him, but they saw something in him and that were pointing to Christ himself. So I think it's very helpful for us to continue to grow in our devotion, our love for Christ. So one thing I want to mention now, a few points with regard to St. Maximian and Eucharistic adoration. So my thought is, I think when most people, if they have any knowledge of Maximian Kolbe, the first thing they probably think of is his martyrdom, laying down his life in Auschwitz for a stranger. If they know a little bit more about Maximian, they probably think of his Marian devotion, which we'll talk a little bit about. But then I don't think nearly as many people know of his deep, profound love for the Blessed Sacrament, and particularly his great love for Eucharistic adoration, perpetual Eucharistic adoration. He's a big promoter of perpetual Eucharistic adoration. He's particularly convinced of this. One of the friars who had lived with the saint said, often during the course of the day, he visited Jesus. He said that our strength was there in the Holy Eucharist, that there was the source of our sanctification, in the Holy Eucharist. Colby knew that the availability of adoration would not only produce many graces for the friars themselves, but also for the work that they were doing and for the entire world. He was firmly convinced of this. And it's noted that when St. Maximilian would give tours, again, like I said, at the height, this was the largest friary in the world. I think, if I remember correctly, there's somewhere about 800 friars or so that were there at its height near Pokolona. But visitors would come, he would give tours to people at times. And it's said that as he passed the chapel, he would point to the friars who were in adoration. He said, here is the most important work department of the entire friary. It's here where the most work gets done, right? That's where the blessings, the graces come upon all that they were doing. And to the friars who are dwelling outside the friary in 1940, so with the history of all the turmoil that was going on during that time, with the war, with the Nazis coming in, they were actually disbanded at one point, and then all the friars were dispersed, but they were able to come back later on. And so St. Maximilian came back, some of the friars came back, but before all the friars were able to come back, he would write these newsletter updates and send them out to the friars who had not yet come back. And in one of those little updates, he said, the most important activity continues in full force, that's to say prayer, perpetual adoration of the Most Blessed Sacrament. This is how he explained it. So throughout the day, a stream of prayer flows uninterruptedly, the greatest power in the universe, capable of transforming us and changing the face of the world. And he was firmly convinced the power of prayer before Jesus in the Holy Eucharist. In the midst of a very demanding schedule, again, he poured himself out in building up this friary in Poland, and he went to a foreign country. He wanted to start in China. Things were very difficult. He ended up going to Japan. They got some property, I think, from the bishop. In exchange, the bishop wanted him to teach his own seminarians a philosophy, because St. Maximilian had a doctorate in philosophy and in theology. He was very bright and also very humble. So he was teaching the diocesan seminarians and establishing a friary and getting a printing press going in a language he didn't even know. So he was extremely busy. He had a very demanding schedule. And yet, in the midst of this, he would spend much time throughout the day in Eucharistic adoration. And it's said in one friar, and this is really important, I think, for all of us, too, because we do have demanding schedules, all of us. We're busy, right? We have a lot of stuff going on. So one of the friars, this was during their time in Japan specifically, one of the friars gave this testimony. He said, we commonly read of the saints, how they spent long hours in prayer. Our Father Maximilian, unfortunately, did not have time for long prayers. After reciting the prescribed religious prayers, he was immersed in editorial duties. But on any possible occasion, he would visit the chapel for a moment, usually 2 to 3 minutes, to be with Jesus in the Blessed Sacrament. That was his style of life, and hence worthy of being recorded. That's very doable, right? 2 to 3 minutes. Whether you're close to a Eucharistic Adoration Chapel or not, if you're not, again, just taking little moments of prayer to ask the Lord for his blessing, his grace upon what you're doing. In one of his notes from a retreat that he made in 1935, Father Maximilian wrote, the Eucharist is the strength of the soul. And that's where it is in prayer, especially before the Blessed Sacrament, that he would be strengthened. For perhaps the greatest trial that he endured, which was in Auschwitz. Think of the tremendous suffering that he endured, being tested to the max with regard to the physical punishment, the suffering that he's enduring, and perhaps certainly because of all the good that he was doing for the other prisoners there too, all the others that were living there, you can imagine the Satan was extremely upset about that. And so to think of like the temptations, the spiritual battle that he was enduring at that time as well. But an eyewitness who was in the camp with him in Auschwitz later testified that when he was asked, like, where does your strength strength come from, especially in the midst of that suffering that they were going through in Auschwitz. They said that St. Maximian said it was the Immaculata and the Sacred Heart of Jesus and the Most Blessed Sacrament. And it said that St. Maximian shared that joy and that strength they received with all the other prisoners that were there. The witness said he lived completely in God every day. He drew us all closer to God. He wanted to make our life in the camp easier. He was like a magnet that drew us to God and to the Mother of God. He wanted to convert the whole camp. He prayed unceasingly for sinners, for his enemies. And when he could, he gave his ration of food away to the other men who were hungry and took on the most difficult task in place of others. And so in addition, he would also, throughout his life, even before he was arrested and sent to Auschwitz, he'd always try to encourage his brother friars. Again, because as I mentioned before, you can imagine, not only he, but his friars, they worked intensely and they were exhausted a lot of the time. And so at one point, one of the friars, one of his confreres, who was he probably was on the verge of burnout. He was completely exhausted, and he went to Maximian, unhappy about what was going on. And so the way that it's put is to, and he was really upset about the, he thought they were offering too many sacrifices, and that God doesn't need, he specifically said to St. Maximian, God doesn't need heroism from us. And St. Maximian replied, God doesn't need anything from us because he's happy in himself. But the soul that loves him is ready for anything. Right? Whatever. And what Father Joseph was saying too, our part, we just want to be faithful to God and we want to be open to whatever he's going to give us. And sometimes it requires stepping out in faith. And sometimes we're going to be tested to the max and we think we're at the breaking point. But this is what God's asking us to do. He's going to give us the grace to persevere through it. And as Father's mentioning too with our own Founder's Mother Angelica, and this is beautiful, one of the things that really inspires me about her life is she wasn't afraid to fail. You know, if this is not God's will and it fails, it drops, then so be it. We tried. You know, she said her greatest fear was to come before the Lord and for him to say, Angelica, this is what you could have done if you would have trusted more. You know, that God's calling, constantly calling us to trust in him. We see that in St. Maximian, Mother Angelica, we see that in all the saints. So that's a little bit about his profound conviction of the power of prayer before the Blessed Sacrament. And now I want to talk about his Marian devotion. As I mentioned before, St. Paul VI, Pope St. Paul VI, at the Beatification Mass for St. Maximian Kolbe, so when he was named the Blessed, Pope Paul VI said, it's impossible to separate the name, the activity, and the mission of the Blessed Kolbe from that of Mary Immaculate. And it was a great source of concern, of even grief, for Maximian Kolbe that Mary was not known as much as he thought that she should be known throughout the world. And he would even say, he wrote in an article in 1939, he said, even today we can continue to repeat with St. Louis de Montfort, that the Blessed Mother is not yet known, and that's one of the reasons why Jesus Christ is not known as he should be. He knew that she never drew people away from focusing on Christ. The more we know her, the more we're going to know him. And that's the goal, right? One union with Christ. And St. Maximian was firmly convinced that if one grew in her love for the Blessed Virgin Mary, they really sought to imitate her, there would correspondingly be a growth in love for Christ. So we'll begin with regard to his Marian devotion, with something that is very providential, but a key aspect of his Marian devotion is his insight on the relationship between the Holy Spirit and the Blessed Virgin Mary, which is very profound. It was on the morning of February 17, 1941. So this is the day of his final arrest. St. Maximian Kolbe was actually arrested a couple of times. This was his final arrest before going to Auschwitz, where he would lay down his life in martyrdom. So on that same day, and one biography or one writer, actually Father, he's a conventual priest, Father McCurry, I think he had written in one of his articles or studies on Maximian that it was moments before he was arrested. He had this insight he had this conviction to dictate an insight he had to one of his secretary there at the friary at Neopokolonov. And this new insight only appears one time in all of his writings, and this was the moment, right before he was arrested. And that is with regard to this relationship between the Holy Spirit and Our Lady. And that is specifically, he identified the Holy Spirit as the uncreated Immaculate Conception, uniquely bonded to Mary as the created Immaculate Conception. So first of all, it's important to briefly to uncover or to discover what is meant, what does Maximilian Kolbe mean by conception? So when he was reflecting on the Trinity, he described the Holy Spirit as a conception within God Himself. Right? Conception is the fruit of love. It's the fruit of the love between the Father and the Son. And so in that, he saw the Holy Spirit as a most holy conception, infinitely holy, immaculate. A Dominican theologian, Father Rento Bonomi, notes the originality of Kolbe's thought. He said that St. Maximilian Kolbe is perhaps the first to have intuited that the Holy Spirit is the uncreated conception in God. Again, it's seen as that he is the love conceived by the Fathers for the Son, and the Son for the Father. So if we keep that in mind, then we can begin to see the close union. And this, I remember the first time I read this, it profoundly struck me, is when St. Maximilian Kolbe references Our Lady's appearance to St. Bernadette in Lourdes, because Our Lady revealed herself as the Immaculate Conception. And so St. Maximilian Kolbe said that just as a bride takes on the name of the groom, she changes her name to show, again, this close union between these two that are starting a new life, Our Lady reveals herself by her spouse's name. In this case, of course, she has the uncreated Immaculate Conception of the Holy Spirit, and she is the created Immaculate Conception. So again, there's this deep bond between the two, and they're inseparable. Furthermore, in light of Our Lady being filled with the Holy Spirit from the moment of her conception in the womb of St. Anne, one can see her words again, that I am the Immaculate Conception, is also meaning, and then when I read this, this blew my mind. The other one I thought was fascinating, right? That she's identifying herself with her spouse, I'm the Immaculate Conception. But that we can also see in this that I am the Immaculate Conception is also meaning, I am the manifestation or the epiphany of the Holy Spirit. The Holy Spirit is revealing Himself through Our Lady. And again, as I mentioned earlier, St. Maximilian Kolbe had a doctorate in philosophy, a doctorate in theology. He could be very precise, and he had to be very precise when he was describing this insight, because you can easily go into error and heresy. But he said it's very similar, whereas the second person of the Trinity, God the Son, became man, right, in the person of Jesus Christ. The second person of the Trinity is revealed through Jesus Christ. He became Jesus Christ, and he is revealing, God the Son is revealing Himself through the person of Jesus Christ. Similarly, but not the same, the third person of the Trinity, the Holy Spirit, is revealing Himself as being manifested through the Immaculate Virgin Mary. He does not become the Immaculate Virgin Mary. They're two distinct, one is a divine person, the other is a created person. But he's revealing Himself through the Immaculate Heart of Mary. But he chose to do that. Again, that bond between those two, the Holy Spirit and Mary, is so profound we can't even grasp it properly in this life. So that's one thing that St. Maximilian Kolbe, it came to him, he had been thinking about it and reflecting on it, and he was inspired to have it dictated right before he was arrested. Again, but it's very important to keep that distinction. That the Holy Spirit never became the Blessed Virgin Mary. They're too distinct, but He reveals Himself through her. And perhaps it can be helpful if we think of St. Paul's words too, in his letter to the Galatians, when he says, it's no longer I who live, it's Christ who lives in me, because of His deep union with Christ. Similarly, we can think of this profound union between Our Lady and the Holy Spirit. She was never separated from Him. From the moment of her conception, when she was conceived in the womb of St. Anne, she had never been separated from the Holy Spirit, and she never will be. Unlike us, right? We were all conceived in original sin. is our baptism, that we, the Holy Trinity, came within us. And we can easily lose that, right? When we, if we fall into grave or mortal sin, it can be restored by making a good confession, or being reconciled with God when it comes back into our souls. Our Lady was never separated from the Holy Spirit. Another thing that Dominican theologian made a very fascinating connection with regard to describing possessions in the Gospels, right? We often read of people being possessed. And what's fascinating is that those, the demons would identify themselves because they're, right, they're taking over, they're possessing a particular individual. And so, and he related this, but in the opposite way, to Our Lady when he said, if we think of the occasion when, with the Gadarene demoniacs, they cry out to the Lord Jesus, "What have you come to do with us, O Son of God? Have you come to torment us?" So this theologian says, Father Mento Bonami, if this is possible with evil spirits, how much more so with the Holy Spirit possessed in a holy way to his privileged creature, Mary? And the difference is that the Holy Spirit doesn't deprive one of their freedom. They're more free. The closer we're united with God, with the Holy Spirit. Whereas the evil spirit enslaves the poor creature, and if someone's possessed, they're enslaved. The Holy Spirit stirs up and strengthens freedom, strengthens liberty in them, the one in whom he, the Holy Spirit, deigns to dwell. So similar to St. Paul declaring to the Galatians that it's Christ who lives in him, again, Our Lady would say to St. Bernadette, "I am the Immaculate Conception," showing that it's the Holy Spirit that lives in her, right, is being made manifest through her. She's a deep union with the Holy Spirit. So now we can look at the fruit of this union. So I think it's clear, again, that Maximilian Kolbe said that they're very closely united. So what's the fruit of that? The Holy Spirit, again, this is another insight of St. Maximilian Kolbe. He said the Holy Spirit became fruitful through Mary. And this is one of those things that, there's one of the lines that St. Maximilian said that when I first read it, it struck me as being odd because we hardly ever hear about this. And almost think, is that right when you hear it? But then when you explain it, it makes sense. And he said, St. Maximilian said that the Holy Spirit, we're talking just God himself, God in himself, Father, Son, and Holy Spirit. He said the Holy Spirit, who is infertile within the Trinity, because no divine person proceeds from him, became fruitful through Mary. Right? Because the Father loves the Son loves the Father, the Holy Spirit is the fruit, the conception of their love for each other. The Holy Spirit proceeds from the Father and the Son. But no person in the Trinity itself, in God himself, no person proceeds from the Holy Spirit. So in that sense, it's saying the Holy Spirit is infertile within God himself. It's the Holy Spirit's union with the Blessed Virgin Mary which he becomes fruitful. And that's why St. Maximilian says that the incarnation, our God becoming man, is the masterpiece of the Holy Spirit, right, of his work. He becomes fruitful through God becoming man. Again, a profound insight that he had. And so it's important that we think about this, that, well, the Holy Spirit does occupy, does have a profound union with Our Lady. The Blessed Virgin Mary is still in full possession of herself. Again, so she's still completely free. But that union with the Holy Spirit allows her to have a very privileged role. Another thing, again, to show their union, and St. Maximilian had, there's this great insight, that the Blessed Virgin Mary and the Holy Spirit were parting gifts from the Lord to each of us. To think before the Lord endured his passion, before he died, and rose and ascended into heaven, he gave both the Blessed Virgin Mary and the Holy Spirit promised unto us. Right? And he gave Our Lady to us at the foot of the cross, and it was at the Last Supper on Holy Thursday that he promised to send the Consoler, the Counselor, "I will send you the Holy Spirit." It's very fascinating. Again, it shows they're inseparable. Before he died, rose, and ascended to heaven, he promised them both. In a very key moment, we just prayed the glorious mysteries today.

And it's due to the privilege of Our Lady being so united to the Holy Spirit. So I want to try to briefly give a brief overview of this and why this is so important for Maxime and Colby. So we know that all grace, right, has its origin in God the Father. It's merited through Jesus Christ, given to us through Jesus Christ. Now, St. Maximian Kolbe links in his teaching the Holy Spirit's role in the distribution of grace to us, right? Because we know, again, all good things have its source in God the Father. And again, it's Jesus Christ, coming man, redeeming us. He won for us the merit. He merited for us grace in our lives. So St. Maximian Kolbe, he links the Holy Spirit to grace by citing St. Paul's letter to the Corinthians. So he says, to one, the Spirit gives wisdom and discourse. To another, the power to express knowledge. By the same Spirit, another is given the gift of healing. And still another, miraculous powers. Prophecy is given to one, but it's one and the same Spirit who produces all these gifts. So it's clear that the Holy Spirit has a very important role in us receiving grace. And this is why I started before we teach our graces with the link, because Mary is inseparable from the Holy Spirit, she's also involved, because all grace comes to us from God the Father, through the Son, and the Holy Spirit. And Mary is united with the Holy Spirit through the gift of God. So St. Maximian Kolbe, in one of his articles, wrote that from the time of the Incarnation, each grace comes to us from the Father through Jesus and the Holy Spirit and is united with and is in the Blessed Virgin Mary. Again, that's so important. Now, St. Maximian Kolbe, very clearly, because there's going to be people that they're going to, like, the warning red flags are going up in the mind, he makes it very clear, pointing to St. Paul, there's one mediator between God and man, and that's Jesus Christ, right? We're very clear on that. St. Paul made that absolutely clear in 1 Timothy 2, verse 5, right? That Christ is our mediator. St. Thomas Aquinas, a great doctor of the Church, clearly acknowledged that, but he didn't hesitate to note that nothing hinders certain others from being called mediators in some respect between God and man, inasmuch as they cooperate in uniting men to God. So we see this an example of the saints. So if anyone helps lead another person to Jesus, to heaven, they in a sense are mediators, right? There's one mediator, Christ Jesus, but we can all participate in that mediation by bridging people, leading people to Christ, leading people to heaven. That's really important. That's super important. That's what St. Thomas Aquinas says. And so, again, the saints, by cooperating with God's grace, leading others to heaven, to Christ Jesus, they, in that sense, are mediators. We're each called to be mediators in that sense. St. Paul was himself. And although Christ, again, is our mediator, Mary is our connection to Christ. Right? So above all the creatures, among all creatures, Mary has a very privileged role in this participation in Christ, the mediator, mediating grace to us. And we know that she's not, a mediatrix in some sense, that she's independent from God. And perhaps that's why St. Maximian Kolbe would say the Mother of God is a creature. Again, reminding, we're not saying that she's divine. She's united with Christ, but she's God's most perfect creature. And Kolbe made it clear that the closer that one comes to Mary, the more graces they obtain. On the other hand, he would state as well, saying the more one distances oneself from her, the fewer graces they receive. So if one purposefully distances themselves from the Blessed Virgin Mary, because that's how grace comes to us, by God's design. So we know there are consequences in our spiritual life regarding to how we relate with the Immaculata. Father John Harden would put it this way: the more Marian we are, the more assurance we have of obtaining grace from Mary's Son through his mother. He says that deserves to be memorized. In a letter to one of the friars, and we can imagine, remember Pope John Paul II even admitted at one point he struggled with regard to his understanding of Mary's role in all this, and he thought that maybe I can have too much devotion, or somehow it's taking us away from Christ, until he read True Devotion by St. Louis de Montfort. But at one point, one of the friars

0: and St. Maximilian's Kolbe's community was struggling and having this similar temptation that maybe we're putting too much emphasis on Mary and she's drawing us away from Jesus. So this is how Father Maximilian responded. He said, "It's not only hard, but impossible to approach Jesus without Mary. Getting closer to Jesus is no doubt a grace. And all graces come to us passing through her, just as Jesus himself came to us through her." And to alleviate any concerns regarding this particular friar's conscience, St. Maximilian wrote rather directly concerning the closeness of Jesus and Mary in the distribution of graces. And he was pretty blunt in this to this particular young friar. But he said, "It's not about you thinking or feeling, but how things are in actual fact. Whether you think it or not, if you really love Jesus, then first of all, you want to accomplish his will in all things, and therefore also receive his grace in the manner established by him." Right? So this is by God's design how we receive grace. Right? It wasn't how Mary somehow merited this. In God's eternal plan of salvation, he designed it this way, that he wants to give us grace through the Blessed Virgin Mary, merited by his Son, Jesus Christ. God the Father gives us grace this way. That's pretty amazing. So, it's very, I think, worthwhile to kind of think of that we'll find out in eternity exactly how all these graces, how intricately involved Our Lady was in praying and receiving for us, drawing us closer to her Son. And one thing that needs to be said, especially, is, as Father Joseph alluded to before, you know, many people are kind of shocked if they don't know much about the Catholic faith, that we are very scriptural. And while this particular teaching, you won't find explicitly in Scripture saying Mary is mediatrix of all graces, there are plenty of scriptural references showing Our Lady's role as a mediatrix of grace received in people's lives. So I'll give you a few of them here. This is from the great theologian, Father Gregory Lagrange. And so he gives, I think, this excellent, very concise summary of Mary's role in receiving grace. So he said, "Jesus sanctifies the precursor, John the Baptist, through Mary when she comes to visit Elizabeth. Through her, he confirms the faith of his disciples at Cana by performing the miracle for which she asked. Through her, he confirms John's faith on Calvary, saying, 'Son, behold thy mother.' Through her, finally, the Holy Ghost gave himself to the apostles. For we read in Acts 1, verse 14, 'She prayed with them in the cenacle while they prepared themselves for the apostolate and for the light and strength and grace of Pentecost.'" And St. Maximilian also, because as Catholics, right, we uphold Scripture as the inspired word of God, but we're also firmly rooted in sacred tradition and the magisterium of the Church. So Maximilian Kolbe was very key to bringing in these strong magisterial teachings. And so he referenced Pope Leo XIII, an encyclical that he wrote, saying, "Absolutely nothing from this immense treasury of all the graces brought forth by the Lord is imparted to us by the will of God except through Mary." Very clear, right? And Pope Pius X called Mary the dispensatrix of all the gifts that our Savior purchased for us by his death and by his blood. So it makes it clear that Christ is the source, but it comes to us through Mary. Pope Pius X, and this is an image I think is very helpful for us too. He goes back to two great saints in the tradition of the Church, St. Bernard of Clairvaux and St. Bernardine of Siena, with his image of Mary as aqueduct and Mary as the neck. The aqueduct is the channel, right, through which God's grace comes to us. And Mary is the neck, where Christ is the head of the Church, the mystical body. We are the body, and Mary is the neck, right? So the grace comes from Christ through Mary to us. A great image there. All right. Now, I want to kind of conclude with just some aspects with regard to the spiritual battle, the spiritual warfare that we're all engaged in. St. Maximilian Kolbe did not fail to describe some of the tactics of the devil regarding our relationship, our understanding of our relationship with the Blessed Virgin Mary and the grace that we receive from her intercession. So in the letter to clerics, in Lviv in 1933, Father Maximian writes about the shortness of life and how the devil will allow devotions and even holiness on one condition. He said, "The devil will allow us all forms of holiness, provided that we move away from the Immaculata, Mediatrix of all graces, as long as love towards her fades away." And he says, "When will each heart beating on earth finally belong to her?" That was very fascinating. Because we can, there's a lot of devotions, and we might be drawn to particular ones or particular saints. But what he's saying is sometimes that can be, we can get so caught up in devotions too, that we lose focus of Christ, and we lose focus again of Our Lady's role in drawing us closer to Christ. So that was very fascinating. He said, "The devil allows all forms of holiness, provided again that we move away from her, as long as, again, love toward her fades away." Now, 3 years later, in a conference, he further describes the intentions of our spiritual enemy after appealing to a wonderful truth. He said, "Even if we don't think about it, or when we pray to the Lord Jesus or the saints, all the graces we receive come to us through Mary alone. If we are unwilling to receive them from her, we shall get none. And in so acting, we are upsetting the order established by God's will. This is one reason why Satan tries by all means in his power to get us to break away from whatever binds us to the Immaculata." So God willed again to use Our Lady again by his design in the distribution of the graces that he wants to give us. And we know we need God's grace, right? We're weak. Our Lord said, "Apart from me, you can do nothing." We need the Lord. We need his grace. We need Our Lady's intercession. And this is something that, a question, just very, very briefly, that has been brought up, that it doesn't mean that we have to explicitly think of Our Lady, you know, to receive grace. It's just the fact that the way God designed to give us grace comes through her. So, with regard also to the spiritual battle for our souls, Marian devotion is also a powerful force for the health of our soul. And so another powerful line that St. Maximian said is that even if Satan were to lead a soul to fall into the deepest depths, if he does not succeed in rooting out all devotion to the Immaculata, his prey will be far from certain. Right? We cling onto that devotion to Our Lady, trusting in her prayers to draw us to Jesus, no matter how far or how often we've stumbled or fallen. And on the other hand, Colby would say, he was convinced that if one severed his relationship with Our Lady purposely, distanced themselves from Our Lady, who is the mediatrix of all graces, that soul would inevitably tumble down into the abyss. The devil is very aware of this, and so he'll do whatever he can to separate us from Our Lady. Again, Colby said in a conference that the devil by all means tries to distance us from devotion to Our Lady. Again, he'll suggest other holy devotions as long as not to her, because he knows he'll manage more easily, right, if we don't ask for her prayer and her intercession for us. The final point I want to say is that St. Maximian Kolbe noted how natural it is for us to desire to want a spiritual mother, a mother in the spiritual life. We have a longing for a mother in the spiritual life, and just as a biological mother nourishes and watches over her children, Kolbe notes that how reasonable it is that God would choose to give us supernatural life, that is sanctifying grace, God's own divine life within us, that he would choose to give it to us through a spiritual mother, through Our Lady's intercession. So I'll conclude, this is the final conclusion, with the Collect Prayer, which is the opening prayer to the Mass of Mary, a mediatrix of all graces, which is a Mass that St. Maximian Kolbe would have prayed often, whenever he could, whenever it's available to him. And it still is an option in the extraordinary form of the Mass, the 1962 Missal. It's also an available votive Mass in our current Missal in Novus Ordo. So it can be offered, and this is the prayer we'll conclude with from that Mass. O Lord Jesus Christ, our mediator with the Father, who has appointed the most blessed Virgin, thy Mother, to be also our Mother, and our mediatrix with thee, grant that whosoever shall approach thee for some favor may rejoice at obtaining all things through her, who who livest and reignest with God the Father in the unity of the Holy Spirit, God forever and ever. Amen. Our Lady, Mediatrix of all graces, pray for us. St. Maximian Kolbe,
1: pray for us.
0: All right, thank you.

0: like I said, there's always more to learn. Thank you, Father Patrick. I learned a lot. So we're going to pray St. Maximilian Kolbe's consecration. You have the cards there on your table. So let's look toward the image of Our Lady as we make this prayer of total consecration. In the name of the Father, and of the Son, and of the Holy Spirit, amen. O Immaculata, Queen of heaven and earth, refuge of sinners, and our most loving Mother, God has willed to entrust the entire order of mercy to you. I, Joseph, a repentant sinner, cast myself at your feet, humbly imploring you to take me with all that I am and have, wholly to yourself as your possession and property. Please make of me, of all my powers of soul and body, of my whole life, death, and eternity, whatever most pleases you. If it pleases you, use all that I am and have without reserve, wholly to accomplish what I said of you. She will crush your head, and you alone have destroyed all the heresies in the world. Let me be a fit instrument in your immaculate and merciful hands for introducing and increasing your glory to the maximum in all the many strayed and indifferent souls, and thus help extend as far as possible the blessed kingdom of the Most Sacred Heart of Jesus. For wherever you enter, you obtain the grace of conversion and growth in holiness, since it is through your hands that all graces come to us from the Most Sacred Heart of Jesus. Allow me to praise you, O Sacred Virgin. In the name of the Father, and of the Son, and of the Holy Spirit.
1: Amen.

0: Okay, Kathy Clausen, can you come up right now?
1: Through all my life, my faith has evolved, but particularly over the last 10 years or so, there has been a growing desire in my heart, a restlessness of sorts, to more fully understand the truth 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This is something Diana said earlier, and I found this same saying that I thought was really appropriate for me to say. Maximum Colby once said, "No one in the world can change truth. What we can do and should do is to seek truth and to serve it when we have found it." 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It is imperative that we continue our collective mission for Christ, to spread the word about His church. We are the body of Christ. It is our mission. As Mother Angelica would say, this station is brought to you by you. And keep us between your light and your electric bill.

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3: Your first look at the church from the Vatican and around the world. I'm Mary Graham with your Catholic News Week in Review. Soil samples and new imagery are being taken at the site considered to be the resting place of Noah's Ark in Turkey. Andrew Jones told CBN News they are seeing things under the ground that are man-made.
4: We're finding below the ground, about 4 meters down, corridors, these tunnels that are going straight down the middle of the boat and on the inside edge of the ship shape, and then they're leading to a central cavity. I call it the atrium. And along this, you're looking at different voids.
3: The Noah's Ark scan team, working in collaboration with Turkish scientists, is conducting the most comprehensive geological and geophysical survey, along with archaeological research of the Noah Ark site to date. Up to 1,000 children from schools and parishes in Rome will gather in the Vatican Gardens with Pope Leo on October 1st to start the 1 million children praying the Rosary initiative promoted by Aid to the Church in Need. For more than two decades, the Pontifical Foundation, ACN, has held this initiative. However, for the first time ever, the 1 million children praying the Rosary will last an entire week from October 1st through the 7th, offering communities, families, and schools the chance to choose the day that best fits them. On Monday, Pope Leo met with a delegation from the Federation of Capuchin Poor Clare Nuns of Italy, reflecting on St. Paul's invitation for Christians to lead a life worthy of their calling. The Pope said they must place their mind before the mirror of eternity, looking beyond their cloisters and today's tragedies to the future with hope. Christian Craighead, the British former SAS soldier credited with helping save more than 700 people during the 2019 Al-Shabaab attack in Kenya, revealed on The Sean Ryan Show that he prayed the Hail Mary before engaging the terrorists. He said his other likely choices would have been the Salve Regina or the prayer to St. Michael. I'm Mary Graham for Relevant Radio News.
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0: I see phone lines are already beginning to fill up here in the studio, and if you want to get in, best way to do that, stick this in your speed dial. It's 888-914-9149. 888-914-9149. 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It's at Drew Mariani Show. Follow me at Drew Mariani as well. And, of course, we are streaming on Relevant Radio Plus and on YouTube and on Facebook. And always great to have you praying with us. Just a real quick programming note before I go to Brooke and we begin to pray. This Thursday, and I want to put it on your calendar, at 1 p.m. Central Time, Father Rocky's going to be praying the rosary. Okay, he'll be praying it across our platforms. You can probably get it on the mobile app, the web, go to Relevant Radio Plus. He's going to start the presentation 1 p.m. Central, 2 Eastern. Brooke Taylor and I will go ahead and anchor the live coverage of the beatification of Bishop Fulton Sheen. You can watch that video stream this Thursday. Again, it all starts at 2 Eastern, 1 Central. 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Tell others about it and be sure and joining us. I'm joined by my colleague, Brooke, right now. And Brooke, it's great to have you back. Good afternoon.
1: Good afternoon, Drew. Excited to pray together.
0: It's going to be a busy week for us. A lot going on.
1: Looking forward to it. This is one of those moments you just feel you're living through history, and what a blessed time to celebrate. We've had a lot of exciting moments between Pope Leo being elected and the consecration of our nation to the Sacred Heart this year, and just the National Eucharistic Congress 2 years ago. So, so happy to celebrate with you and our family here.
0: It'll be a special grace-filled day, I mean, that's for sure. Anything you want to pray for? Anything on your heart? Anything you want to share?
1: Yes, very much. You may have heard the story about Cindy Crawford's 27-year-old son. He died in rehab this week from an overdose. And 27 is, I feel, young. His name is Presley. And just the agony. He had spoken quite a lot. He did something called Mental Health Mondays on his social media, where he was very open about his struggles with mental health and really trying to find his way. And I just want to pray for his soul. His name is Presley, and for all those who struggle with the cross of addiction, mental illness, and for their families.
0: Yeah, it's such an important prayer. Thanks for that, Brooke. Nick, anything you want to start us off with?
2: Sure, Drew. Our colleague Janet asked us to pray for her cousin Verna, who has breathing problems. So prayers for her. And also, I haven't asked our colleague this. I'll leave this person's name anonymous, but one of our colleagues' mom is in hospice, so prayers for her. Mm-hmm. She enters her final moments.
0: Nick and I pray the angels together every day with the rest of the network. And there was an intention for, was it a 45-year-old father, Nick? I think he was 45.
2: Yeah.
0: Who
2: 48
0: died?
2: Maybe.
0: Who, pardon me?
2: I think 48 maybe.
0: Or 48.
2: With two young kids.
0: Died of pancreatic cancer. Mm. I'm going to pray for his family, all those who mourn today. So heavy intentions. And let's pray for you. All right. I know in these situations that we hear, sometimes you feel God is far away, right? There are moments when we pray, and I think sometimes we wonder, if prayer, ever makes it past the ceiling, right? And maybe you're praying for that healing right now, or maybe it's that child, or maybe it's your spouse that has cancer. Maybe you begged him to repair your marriage, or to open a new door, or whatever the intention might be. And I know sometimes it seems like nothing seems to happen. As parents, how many of you parents are praying for your children right now, for their conversion or just for their turnabout? And you've been doing it a long time, and you just don't see the fruit of your prayers. I was thinking about this today. And I think about the way God works. I mean, silence is not absence, right? I mean, there's a great verse in Scripture. I think it's in Matthew 6 where it says, your Father knows what you need before you even ask him, right? It's such a great promise. Before words ever leave your lips, heaven already knows what you need. And we're about to pray together. God knows your heart. He sees those tears before they fall. Right? Before you can explain the ache in your heart, he understands you completely. It's not to say we shouldn't pray, because I think we have to do that. And that's why we're gathering together right now. But the answer may not come in ways that we expect either. And, may not come the way you want. Sometimes God's answer is yes. I say that all the time, and I love those miracles that we get here, those answered prayers, the tumors disappearing, the marriage is being restored. Sometimes it's no. Sometimes God asks you, you have to wait, because the Lord sees the road ahead that you can't see. So I just want to leave you with the thought that, you know that heaven's closer than you realize. All right, the Lord is with you, that our voice is powerful as we unite together right now. And I know that life can be very uncertain for all of us. Right, I mean, we're not immune from trials or crosses in this life. And maybe something's happened today or this week in your life that you just can't understand. And you wonder where God is. He's there. He's still with you. He's there when the diagnosis comes in or the job disappears or somebody walks away. And he's still in control. Okay, he's still in control. Let's turn to him now. Let's put our trust in his mercy. Let's pray for those miracles. Let's ask that we can feel his presence as we pray. In the name of the Father, and of the Son, and of the Holy Spirit.
1: Amen. Amen.
0: You expired, Jesus. But the source of life gushed forth for souls. The ocean of mercy opened up for the whole world. O font of life, unfathomable divine mercy, envelop the whole world and empty yourself out upon us. O blood and water, which gushed forth from the heart of Jesus as a fountain of mercy for us.
1: I trust in you.
0: O blood and water, which gushed forth from the heart of Jesus as a fountain of mercy for us.
1: I trust in you.
0: O blood and water, which gushed forth from the heart of Jesus as a fountain of mercy for us.
1: I trust in you.
0: Our Father, who art in heaven, hallowed be thy name. Thy kingdom come, thy will be done on earth as it is in heaven.
1: Give us this day our daily bread, and forgive us our trespasses, as we forgive those who trespass against us. And lead us not into temptation, but deliver us from evil. Amen.
0: Hail Mary, full of grace, the Lord is with thee. Blessed art thou among women, and blessed is the fruit of thy womb, Jesus.
1: Holy Mary, Mother of God, pray for us sinners now and at the hour of our death. Amen.
0: And I believe in God, the Father Almighty, the Creator of heaven and earth, and in Jesus Christ, his only Son, our Lord, who was conceived by the Holy Spirit and was born of the Virgin Mary. He suffered under Pontius Pilate, was crucified, died, and was buried. He descended into hell. On the third day, he rose again from the dead. He ascended into heaven and is seated at the right hand of God, the Father Almighty. From there, he shall come to judge the living and the dead.
1: I believe in the Holy Spirit, the Holy Catholic Church, the communion of saints, the forgiveness of sins, the resurrection of the body, and life everlasting. Amen.
0: Amen. All right, let's take our first call today. First call comes from Ellen. She is in Mishawaka, Indiana. Hi, Ellen. Good afternoon.
3: Hi, Drew. Thanks for taking my call. I just have a special prayer request today. My daughter called me a little while ago and said she knew we pray at the chaplet every day at this time and wanted me to pray for a very dear friend of hers. This woman's son and his wife are having a little baby in about 5 weeks. Oh. But they had to rush her to the emergency room because the baby's placenta is in the process of detaching. So, kind of tough, you know.
0: Yeah,
3: but my daughter called me. She knew, you know, I pray every day at this time. She asked if I would, you know, if I'd pray. And I'm like, absolutely, certainly. And I'll get the relevant radio family to pray, too.
0: All
3: so,
0: right.
3: If you could pray.
1: We need to call on Fulton Sheen.
0: We do, yeah. Brooke. No kidding. What a great intercessor role. Ellen, I'm glad you called him. And Brooke, I'm sure we'll be sharing that story also on Thursday. Mm-hmm. But why don't you mention why call upon Sheen?
1: Well, you know, Ellen, there's a little baby. He's not so little anymore. He's 15, named James Fulton, who was born, stillborn, and did not breathe for 61 minutes or have a heartbeat. And there was immediately upon revival because... I'm trying to expedite the story, but his parents, James Sheen, knew that was going to be his name. So when this happened, they called upon his intercession immediately after he was born. And by the time 61 minutes later, they were ready to call it, he began to breathe and his heartbeat. And initially, he had extensive brain damage. Today, he is a perfectly healthy 15-year-old teenager. It's incredible.
0: God is good. So let's pray. Those are the miracles that happen through prayer. And I want to call upon Our Lady in a particular way, who carried Christ under her own heart and to watch over this pregnancy and really intercede for a great miracle. Our prayers are powerful, and I know they're covering this mother right now, and we'll pray for a divine mercy miracle as we pray. Eternal Father, we offer you the body, blood, soul, and divinity of your dearly beloved Son, our Lord Jesus Christ.
1: In atonement for our sins and those of the whole world.
0: For the sake of his sorrowful passion.
1: Have mercy on us and on the whole world.
0: For the sake of his sorrowful passion.
1: Have mercy on us and on the whole world.
0: For the sake of his sorrowful passion.
1: Have mercy on us and on the whole world.
0: For the sake of his sorrowful passion.
1: Have mercy on us and on the whole world.
0: For the sake of his sorrowful passion.
1: Have mercy on us and on the whole world.
0: For the sake of his sorrowful passion.
1: Have mercy on us and on the whole world.
0: For the sake of his sorrowful passion.
1: Have mercy on us and on the whole world.
0: For the sake of his sorrowful passion.
1: Have mercy on us and on the whole world.
0: For the sake of his sorrowful passion.
1: Have mercy on us and on the whole world.
0: For the sake of his sorrowful passion.
1: Have mercy on us and on the whole world.
0: All right, Judy is in Downers Grove, Illinois. Judy, good afternoon.
4: Good afternoon, Drew. I called recently. I was taking physical therapy with Shirley Ryan Ability Lab. And it's so intensely, so hard. I'm in pain quite a bit. I only slept 2 hours. And I got therapy tomorrow.
0: I'm sorry.
4: It's really hard. I got to go for a whole month more and then go through OT. And November and December, we'll be done with my therapy to the end of the year.
0: Yeah. Well, look, Judy, let's pray for you now. I was watching something last night that kind of inspired me. I had gone through my own cross recently. I was suffering a lot of pain. And I was reading something Our Lady said in one of her approved apparitions, or one of her apparitions. She had mentioned how pain, how suffering sometimes is really a divine gift. That through it, there's so much merit and so much grace. And when we're in it, look, we do not want to embrace this. I think of so many of the victim souls who endured their pain, and they offered it up to, they united it to that of our Lord's on the cross, and they saw how meritorious it is. But when you're in the storm, it's difficult, and I know that. So I want to pray for you that you have both fortitude, but at the same time, you have some relief. Because when pain steals the night, you know, it robs you of your sleep, and it can break your spirit as well as your body. And Jesus knows this from the cross, right? I mean, he tells us in Scripture, come to me, all who labor and are burdened, I'll give you a rest. So let's bring it to the Lord who knew what suffering was. And we will turn to the Chaplet of Divine Mercy. We'll place that agony into his wounded hands. We'll ask Our Lady of Sorrows to intercede as well. And Lord, I pray for all those who suffer chronic pain right now, those with fibromyalgia, with nerve issues, with chronic back pain, debilitating migraines. Lord, you know the pain and the crosses that so many people suffer, the surgeries that they face and they're recovering from, the aches and the bones. And I give you those who are suffering in this moment. I pray that their suffering may be both meritorious, but Lord, in your mercy, if you can mitigate and alleviate. We thank you for that as we pray. Eternal Father, we offer you the body, blood, soul, and divinity of your dearly beloved Son, our Lord Jesus Christ.
1: In atonement for our sins and those of the whole world.
0: For the sake of his sorrowful passion.
1: Have mercy on us and on the whole world.
0: For the sake of his sorrowful passion.
1: Have mercy on us and on the whole world.
0: For the sake of his sorrowful passion.
1: Have mercy on us and on the whole world.
0: For the sake of his sorrowful passion.
1: Have mercy on us and on the whole world.
0: For the sake of his sorrowful passion.
1: Have mercy on us and on the whole world.
0: For the sake of his sorrowful passion.
1: Have mercy on us and on the whole world.
0: For the sake of his sorrowful passion.
1: Have mercy on us and on the whole world.
0: For the sake of his sorrowful passion.
1: Have mercy on us and on the whole world.
0: For the sake of his sorrowful passion.
1: Have mercy on us and on the whole world.
0: For the sake of his sorrowful passion.
1: Have mercy on us and on the whole world.
0: Kim in Los Gatos, California, you're on deck. Stand by. I want to jump over to Nick, who is right here with us as well, taking a lot of intentions today off of our social media, especially our X platform. Nick, what's coming in? What can we pray for?
2: Drew, one listener says, please pray for safety as I'm learning to drive with one arm since losing the use of my left arm due to shoulder/nerve injury. Thank you. Lauren says, please pray that my husband and I can find a safe new home within 50 days. Also, prayers for the healing of my health issues so that I can return to work and that we remain close to Christ during this transition. Another listener has a few intentions, including prayers for my son's business and financial situation, my granddaughter's job, for a better job and for healing and a holy marriage, and a holy marriage and a job for my grandson. Anna's praying for a friend, Matt, who suffered a heart attack and is in critical condition. Prayers that God will show him the mercy and heal him completely, and for the strength of his wife, Denise, and the rest of their family. Teresa is praying for her financial challenges because she says it causes my husband a lot of stress. Yeah. And finally, Jerry says, please lift in prayer a dear friend, Beth, who just found out that she has breast cancer and will undergo a double mastectomy next week. Pray also for her surgeons, too. Jesus, I trust in you.
0: A lot of intentions. We'll lift them all up. And we'll add Kim to the prayer intentions today. Kim, thanks for joining us from California. You're, go right ahead, please.
5: Hi, thank you so much. God bless you, too, Brooke and Nick and our Relevant Radio family. My prayer intention for today is for my daughter, Serafina, that she's having a job interview with Scott Boyd, that's be successful and that she'll end her game addiction, and her cousin, Don, also. And for all my brother and sisters with them, that they have bad health, that you cure them. Okay. And the first project of my house that will be done successfully.
0: All right, a lot of
5: and for the marriage.
0: For your marriage?
5: For the marriage. And my sister's marriage, too. Thank you.
0: All right. Thank you, Kim. I know you represent a lot of people who have very similar intentions. So I give you everyone united with me in this particular moment. I give you all that we heard from Kim and from Nick and all those who now cry out to you. I thank you for your mercy. I thank you for the promises of this chaplet. And with great confidence in your mercy, I intercede on behalf of all those united with me in prayer. And I thank you, Lord, for the way you are working as we pray. Eternal Father, we offer you the body, blood, soul, and divinity of your dearly beloved Son, our Lord Jesus Christ.
1: In atonement for our sins and those of the whole world.
0: For the sake of his sorrowful passion.
1: Have mercy on us and on the whole world.
0: For the sake of his sorrowful passion.
1: Have mercy on us and on the whole world.
0: For the sake of his sorrowful passion.
1: Have mercy on us and on the whole world.
0: For the sake of his sorrowful passion.
1: Have mercy on us and on the whole world.
0: For the sake of his sorrowful passion.
1: Have mercy on us and on the whole world.
0: For the sake of his sorrowful passion.
1: Have mercy on us and on the whole world.
0: For the sake of his sorrowful passion.
1: Have mercy on us and on the whole world.
0: For the sake of his sorrowful passion.
1: Have mercy on us and on the whole world.
0: For the sake of his sorrowful passion.
1: Have mercy on us and on the whole world.
0: For the sake of his sorrowful passion.
1: Have mercy on us and on the whole world.
0: All right. Next up is Beverly. She's calling from Bertha, Minnesota. Hey, Beverly.
6: Please pray for Marion, Christina, Glenda, and Chad Kirby, who have many physical ailments, okay, but they will be healed. And for my sister Joanne, who is depressed, that she will have supernatural healing again, okay, as she had before and had a wonderful testimony.
0: All right.
6: And also for my husband who has dementia, and that our daughters return to the faith. Thank you.
0: Yeah, you got it. We'll certainly pray for that prayer conversion. It's one that I know the Lord always hears. We pray for those we love who are not where they need to be. God hears that prayer. And our prayers set in motion that conversion. I'm convinced of it. Timeline, well, that's up to God. But let's pray with confidence for that. I want to pray for those with dementia, but I want to pray for those with depression too. You know, depression is one of those things that can just steal joy and energy and hope and leave a person feeling totally alone even when they're in a crowded room. And I just want to call upon the intercession of St. Dimphna. We often call upon her. She's the patron saint of those who suffer both in the mind and in the heart. And through this chapel of divine mercy, let's just place every burden into the hands of our Lord. And Lord, I just pray for the lifting of that darkness, for the healing of the mind and the heart, and for all the prayers now lifted to you. Eternal Father, we offer you the body, blood, soul, and divinity of your dearly beloved Son, our Lord Jesus Christ.
1: In atonement for our sins and those of the whole world.
0: For the sake of his sorrowful passion.
1: Have mercy on us and on the whole world.
0: For the sake of his sorrowful passion.
1: Have mercy on us and on the whole world.
0: For the sake of his sorrowful passion.
1: Have mercy on us and on the whole world.
0: For the sake of his sorrowful passion.
1: Have mercy on us and on the whole world.
0: For the sake of his sorrowful passion.
1: Have mercy on us and on the whole world.
0: For the sake of his sorrowful passion.
1: Have mercy on us and on the whole world.
0: For the sake of his sorrowful passion.
1: Have mercy on us and on the whole world.
0: For the sake of his sorrowful passion.
1: Have mercy on us and on the whole world.
0: For the sake of his sorrowful passion.
1: Have mercy on us and on the whole world.
0: For the sake of his sorrowful passion.
1: Have mercy on us and on the whole world.
0: All right, let's go to Connecticut. Cindy is listening to us there. She's first up, and I'll take a few extra calls. I think I can squeeze them in. Cindy, good afternoon.
7: Hi there. Hey. I'm calling because I'd like for intercession for my dad's salvation. He's 99 years old. Oh, wow.
8: Yeah, I don't think he really even identifies as a Christian. I'm a Catholic. Mm-hmm. He's going in for surgery next month, so I'd like to pray for his healing, but more specifically, my priest is going to visit him next week, and I want to pray that that visit, that encounter with my priest and my father, who's going to pray for him, is really full of the Spirit and full of just life, and that my dad, just something in him really responds to that. Because I think the only reason God's left him, you know, live to be 99 is so he can be saved. He was a Christian early on. He's not anymore. So I'm praying for his salvation and that encounter with our priest, that it goes really, really supernaturally well. Right. And that a fire will be lit in my dad. Well, and then also, I just had a feeling to pray for my sister, who's an alcoholic, for her healing.
0: Yeah. Keep praying for that, and she will find liberation. I've seen the fruit of prayer setting captives free, especially when it comes to addiction. It was in my own family. But Cindy, pray for your dad, too. Yeah. As you were praying, if you can, I know he's away from the faith, ask him to pray the chaplet with you, all right? Or maybe ask the priest to do the same thing with him. This is such a powerful prayer for those who are sick and for those who God may be calling home soon. And you know, the Lord promised priests a special power, too, when they pray this prayer. So, you know, ask him if he'd pray the prayer with your father. Your father doesn't have to know the prayer. Maybe just listen, you know. So we'll see what happens. Conversion is something that the Lord, he's going to give your dad the grace. I really do believe that we need to pray for it. And your father always has his free will. But, you know, let's pray for the grace of conversion to come in your father's heart more than anything, okay? And we don't know what happens between the side of life and the next, but I've got great confidence in this prayer. So I'll say a prayer for your dad, too. Mm-hmm. 99 years of age, that's for sure. Let's go to Victoria next in Fort Worth, Texas. Hi, Victoria.
9: Hi, thanks for taking my call. God bless you, everyone. And please, I request prayers for my granddaughter, who has been battling strep probably for the last 6 weeks and is not making a dent in it.
0: Oh. I'm sorry. All right, well, let's pray for that right now. And let me sneak one more call in here to 10 because we're running out of time. Amy is in Dallas. Hi, Amy.
10: Hi, how are you?
0: Okay.
10: I need prayers for... First of all, let me tell you that the Catholic Bishop of Dallas considers me a holy woman, a prayer warrior, and he introduces me that way and said, you'd be unable to find a better woman. I want you both to know that I pray for you every day and for everybody. I'm with you on the chaplet every day. I'm in the hospital right now. I need prayers for my husband. He's abandoned me. My sister, she's an alcoholic, and she's turned him and several of my last support people against me. And my husband is in the process of converting to Catholicism. He's abandoned me, and he's got a brain tumor, and I'm having to learn to walk again. I have horrible pain in my hip and two knees. I've been bedridden for 3 years. And
0: well, Amy, let's do this. Let's pray for you right now. I mean, I know your heart is filled with these intentions. You're going through a lot of suffering, and we'll pray especially for your marriage and for your husband's conversion and all of those attentions. And I want to lift up everybody who's united with us in prayer right now in this final decade. And I go back to that diary entry. I'm still haunted by it. I want our last caller, too. I think her name was Cindy from California. The Lord said in diary entry 687, he said to St. Faustina about priests, he says, the priest would recommend the chaplet to sinners. It would be their last hope of salvation. Even if a hardened sinner was to recite the prayer only once, they would receive the grace of God's mercy. So definitely have the priest do that. I want to pray right now for all the others who have called in. A lot of intentions being lifted up in prayer right now, and stand on the promises the Lord gave to Faustina. I believe miracles happen in this moment. We need to pray for healing, for hope, for those who are grieving, for those looking for work, for those with problems in their family, those seeking the conversion of their loved ones, for peace. Jesus receives all of our prayers in this moment. Nothing's too large, nothing is too small. So give the Lord your heart as we pray. Eternal Father, we offer you the body, blood, soul, and divinity of your dearly beloved Son, our Lord Jesus Christ.
1: In atonement for our sins and those of the whole world.
0: For the sake of his sorrowful passion.
1: Have mercy on us and on the whole world.
0: For the sake of his sorrowful passion.
1: Have mercy on us and on the whole world.
0: For the sake of his sorrowful passion.
1: Have mercy on us and on the whole world.
0: For the sake of his sorrowful passion.
1: Have mercy on us and on the whole world.
0: For the sake of his sorrowful passion.
1: Have mercy on us and on the whole world.
0: For the sake of his sorrowful passion.
1: Have mercy on us and on the whole world.
0: the sake of his sorrowful passion.
1: Have mercy on us and on the whole world.
0: For the sake of his sorrowful passion.
1: Have mercy on us and on the whole world.
0: For the sake of his sorrowful passion.
1: Have mercy on us and on the whole world.
0: For the sake of his sorrowful passion.
1: Have mercy on us and on the whole world.
0: Holy God, Holy Mighty One, Holy Immortal One.
1: Have mercy on us and on the whole world.
0: Holy God, Holy Mighty One, Holy Immortal One.
1: Have mercy on us and on the whole world.
0: Holy God, Holy Mighty One, Holy Immortal One.
1: Have mercy on us and on the whole world.
0: Eternal God, in whom mercy is endless and the treasury of compassion inexhaustible, look kindly upon us and increase your mercy in us so that in difficult moments we may not despair nor become despondent, but with great confidence submit ourselves to your holy will, which is love and mercy itself. Jesus, I trust in you. Jesus, I trust in you. Jesus, I trust in you. Our Lady, Queen of Heaven,
1: pray for us.
0: Our Lady of Champion,
1: pray for us.
0: Mother of Mercy,
1: pray for us.
0: Our Lady of Guadalupe,
1: pray for
0: us. Our Lady of Reconciler of Peoples and Nations,
1: pray for us.
0: Virgin Most Sorrowful,
1: pray for us.
0: St. Joseph,
1: pray for us.
0: St. Faustina,
1: pray for us.
0: St. John Paul II,
1: pray for us.
0: St. Peregrine,
1: pray for us.
0: St. Jose Maria Escriva,
1: pray for us.
0: Blessed Michael Sapochko,
1: pray for us.
0: All you angels and saints,
1: pray for us.
0: In the name of the Father and of the Son and of the Holy Spirit, amen. Stay with me, though. When I come back, you're going to love this conversation. A lot of you are hurting, going to perhaps therapist. Question I want to explore, should you be going to a Catholic psychotherapist? Fascinating conversation straight ahead.
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0: Well, hey, thanks for joining me today. You know, I was reading a really interesting article recently, and I thought I would bring this to you. Look, we just got done praying the chapel, the Divine Mercy, right? There's so much pain, so much suffering out there. People grieve. Some people struggle with anxiety. Some suffer with depression. Some have deep-seated anger. And, some people just try to deal with it. Others go and they need to talk to somebody and they go to a therapist. And I often think, is it problematic? And I have to be careful about how I approach this. As a Catholic, I would want to speak to probably a fellow Catholic therapist if I went to one. Is there a danger of perhaps going to somebody who is not Catholic? When you're hurting emotionally, when your marriage is struggling, when anxiety overwhelms you, when grief won't let go, where do you turn? And does the world view of the therapist sitting across from you, does it matter? I would argue yes. A Catholic psychotherapist says it matters enormously because the therapy inevitably touches questions about really who you are and what freedom means, what guilt means, what suffering means. As Catholics, we have a very unique perspective, I would think, on suffering, even our sexual ethics and a whole lot of other things. Going to a Catholic who is well-formed, a therapist who's formed both in the psychology behind this, but as well as the Catholic ethos, they know what's right from wrong. So I'm just positing this question to you. Should a Catholic seek a Catholic therapist? Have you gone to other therapists and you said, oh my gosh, what a train wreck that was, or what terrible advice they gave my loved one? And what should you look for when you do? That's what I want to talk about. You can join the conversation anytime. 888-914-9149, 888-914-9149 to get in. When you go to a cardiologist, you want somebody who understands your heart, right? When you go to a neurologist, I was thinking about this, you want somebody who understands the brain. But when you walk into a therapist's office, you begin talking about your marriage or your fears or your sexuality or your guilt or your childhood or whatever, your identity, your deepest wounds. You open yourself up, you're vulnerable. Maybe your relationship with God, your parents, whatever. And have you ever thought to ask, well, what does this person believe? And not simply about your diagnosis, but about the human person. And that's the provocative point raised by Catholic psychotherapist Dr. Donald Rick Freud, who has practiced psychotherapy for more than 3 decades. He's going to be joining me in a second. And he wrote recently a great piece in Catholic Exchange. And we'll try to link over to it if you want to read it. It's well worth, I think, putting your eyes on. And he says that he discovered that he was one of the only 2 Catholic therapists in one of the largest dioceses in the country. And he has a genuine concern that, Catholics, they frequently seek psychological help without realizing how much a therapist's underlying worldview can shape the counseling relationship. I knew one person. They had called me one day on the air, and I told them, I'll give you a call back. I called them when I got off the air, and they were saying, look, you did a show with Catholic therapists. Can I have the contact info? And they explained their situation. What they said to me is that they had gone to a therapist, right? And when they were searching for a therapist, I don't know if they had went to them or not. I don't remember. This was a couple of years ago. They did a search. And when they started to read, the bios, they saw all this stuff about gender and homosexuality and all this other stuff, rainbow flag stuff that really began to give them pause. So that's why they called and says, hey, can you give us that contact info for Catholic therapists? So I thought, it's such a good conversation for us to have, because your Catholic faith doesn't teach you you're simply a collection of impulses and emotions, right? You're a person created in the image and likeness of God. So let's talk about it. Maybe you're going through this right now, or maybe you've had a train wreck of a therapy session. Maybe you've never been to a therapist at all. I'm joined by Dr. Rick Freud, and no, he's not related to Sigmund Freud. He is a semi-retired Catholic psychotherapist, a scholar, practitioner who teaches a graduate counseling course at the New Mexico Highlands University, and it's great to have him here with us today. Doctor, thank you for your time. Great to have you on the air.
18: Thank you for having me, Drew.
0: And I'm grateful for what you do. I think it really is important. That we address this issue. A lot of people just look in their phone book for who's near them or who the insurance covers, and they think, well, this guy's trained in psychotherapy. Let me go and tell them about my problem. what's the argument you have? I mean, what's the difference that a Catholic therapist would make rather than going to anybody who's got their degree in therapy?
19: Well, I think in your intro, you really nailed it. It's the idea that the person is vulnerable anyway, and they may not have a tremendous, you know, biochemical issue that requires, you know, psychotropic medication or something. Sometimes we treat a lot of times as therapists on a day-to-day basis what we call the walking wounded. These are people that simply are struggling, and, you know, they've got some emotions or, like you talked about, anger or perhaps some addiction stuff. And, you know, it does matter who you go to, because the idea of the human condition, the worldview, Catholics have a beautiful and unique perspective on it. The idea is that we are a beautifully created human being by God, unrepeatable, and that we need to honor, you know, that divinity process, right? So it's like God created us, and if you're Catholic and you're practicing and you've gone through the sacraments and you've done those things, then it's essential that when you go to therapy and you're really struggling, you've got to have somebody that's aligned with your belief in your faith, because we believe things like confession, the sacrament of reconciliation, is good for the soul. It also has spiritual ramifications that my secular colleagues don't really appreciate or understand.

0: a person that seems genuine and very understanding can actually, without malice, lead them away from the church and perhaps even out of the state of grace. And this is this is not a good situation.
1: So it's such a great point. Let's talk about it. And maybe you can share some warning signs that a therapist may be imposing his or her worldview, maybe rather than treating the patient's psychological problem. Are there ways, because, you know, again, we're talking about vulnerability, somebody really opening up here. And at the same time, on the other side of that, I think I'll ask you, can an excellent secular therapist, there are many of them listening right now, can they successfully treat a faithful Catholic while respecting their Catholic beliefs? So it may be a two-lane road, but how do you see it? Are there warning signs we should look for? And if somebody's going to a therapist right now and they feel like they're making success but they're not Catholic, can they help?
0: Well, yes, and I love your point. Absolutely. There are wonderful secular therapists out there. And there's been studies. A guy by the name of Dr. Jeffrey Kotler wrote a book called The Complete Therapist, and he did a really nice job of talking about there really is no body of empirical support for any one secular or sacred model of therapy that is the most effective. They did say with some confidence that there are traits that the therapist has that tend to be linked to positive outcomes for the patient or the client. Now, a secular therapist that operates with a worldview that was formed to respect the person, now they're generally going to be okay. And you know that person will come in and say, "Hey, listen, I'm Catholic. It's real important to me, you know, to respect that faith. Are you okay with that?" And it is perfectly fine for that person seeking a connection with a therapy. You basically contract with them, and they need to meet your specifications as well. So being right up front, you know, "Hey, there's some real important things about my Catholicism I want to bring into this. Are you okay with that?" And if they're not, it's that's okay. Just thanks, bye, and I'll look for somebody else. Can a secular therapist, if they stick to the presenting problem, so let's say it's anxiety, you know what, I struggle with, you know, performance anxiety. I struggle with, getting out of the house or whatever it might be. You know, there's a lot of evidence-supported practices that are good about treating that particular presenting problem. Secular therapists can be very good with that. The problem comes is that some of these practices, for example, I think everybody knows about mindfulness that's in the lingo now, in common language. Eastern mysticism is really psychology, secular psychology is embracing it in a big way. Now, I don't want to, you know, toot the horn too hard on this or do fear tactics, but meditation is really communion with God. That's what God designed us for. And using the Jesus prayer or the chaplet of divine mercy in a meditational way, that's the kind of thing where you begin to incorporate the breathing techniques that actually, you know, get the parasympathetic nervous system to begin, you know, getting your pulse down, getting you calm, listening to some Gregorian chants, those kinds of things. Those are what I recommend to prescribe for Catholic folks, as opposed to a simple mindfulness meditation, which sometimes can serve to move away from the faith, and it's subtle. I don't know if that made sense.
1: Yeah, no, it makes a lot of sense. What are the warning signs that somebody may be, giving you bad advice, you know, that could lead you, as you pointed out a minute ago, away from the faith?
0: Well, so if a Catholic person goes in and says, "Look, I want to get some therapeutic work. My Catholicism is really important to me. Can you make sure that we, you know, integrate that?" And if they do, but then they start saying things like, "Well, gosh, you know, if your marriage is bad, why don't you just leave?"
1: Right. Exactly.
0: You know, and they're not doing it out of malice. They just don't hold the same idea that, gotcha, that marriage is a sacrament in the church.
1: Right.
0: Now, I'm not saying you need to stay with your physically abusive husband or wife. What I'm saying is that that's a different track to take. It's not just some, "Well, just leave them." You know, it's a different process.
1: Right.
0: Another warning sign might be, "Well, you do what feels good to you."
1: Right.
0: Now, that's huge. And again, that I've been a counselor educator for many years, and I've seen with the new, you know, like, you know, the new accreditation body.

0: They're really kind of pushing this idea of pluralism and just about everything. And that do what you think feels good is not therapeutic for Catholic patients.
1: Right.
0: Right. Because we have to act within what Rogers would say. And I know some Catholic priests don't like Rogers because of what he did in some monastery back in the day. But he gave some useful concepts in his work on person-centered therapy. And you know, the idea is to be congruent with your insides and your outsides. So if I'm Catholic, I need to be acting congruently with my faith. That doesn't mean, you know, that masturbation is okay, or it doesn't mean that I can just view porn and, by the way, just confess it and I'm good.
1: Right.
0: You know, I mean, to confess it without a priest,
1: just,
0: you know, directly to God kind of thing. Those are the kinds of things that, those are warning signs where you think, okay. And again, a lot of times it's nuanced and it's subtle. Mm-hmm.
1: No, I think it's such a great point. And there's so much more, too, I'm sure you could point out. But I have to take a quick break. So hold the thought, doctor, okay? When we come back, I want to take a few calls. Teresa in Los Angeles has a really interesting question about spiritual direction and spiritual therapy. We'll get her call. Let me open the phones, too. I only have Dr. Freud for maybe 15 minutes, maybe a little bit less than that. If you have a question, if you've had an experience and you want to join the conversation, love to hear from you. The number is 888-914-9149. Have you ever had a therapist recommend something that conflicted with your own conscience or your faith? Have you ever felt that a counselor maybe misunderstood or dismissed that? If you're just joining us, we are talking about something that you may not think about until you or somebody you love really needs it, and that's a therapist's worldview. Should you, as a Catholic or a Christian, go to a Catholic or Christian therapist? Our conversation will continue with that and more right after this.
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3: 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Through prayer and fasting, we will bear any burden. We will endure any attack. We know that the cruel injustice of abortion need not be forever. We have hope and we have just begun.
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5: Hello, this is Bishop Joe Hannafelt of the Diocese of Grand Island, Nebraska. 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Remember, O most gracious Virgin Mary, that never was it known that anyone who fled to thy protection, implored thy help, or sought thy intercession was left unaided. 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O Mother of the Word Incarnate, despise not my petitions, but in thy mercy herein answer me. 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
1: Well, thanks for joining us. If you're just tuning in, taking a look at Catholic therapy. Do you need a Catholic therapist? Or is the secular therapist you're going to sufficient? Is there a danger of going to one that may not share your Catholic worldview? I'm joined today by Dr. Donald Freud, and he makes the argument that for a Catholic, it can matter profoundly because therapy eventually reaches some of the life's deepest questions. And how do you find an excellent psychologist? Is it necessary? What about just going to confession? What about just going to a priest? What about spiritual direction? And this is an interesting question because, a therapist is not a priest, right? And a priest is not necessarily a therapist. I know some people go to them like they are, but you shouldn't ask your priest to diagnose clinical depression or PTSD or anxiety disorder, right? Just because he's holy and he has a good confession. And at the same time, I don't think you should expect the therapist to determine whether something is sinful or to replace confession. You go and you open and bare your soul there, and maybe there's some things you really need some spiritual direction or healing in. Doctor, it's good to have you back. Let's grab a couple quick calls. Therese was raising the question about spiritual direction, and let me get her into the conversation. She's calling out of Los Angeles. Therese, hi, you're on the air with Dr. Freud.
13: Hello, doctor, and hello, Drew.
1: Hello.
13: Yes, I'm a spiritual director, and I find that it's very helpful for people to ask their questions as far as church teachings. And as long as the spiritual director is really grounded in their faith, they can bring a lot of comfort. Now, we do a lot of listening, and if asked a question, we try to answer it as best we can. As I am, I'm an apologist also. I've been studying the works of the Bible, the Catholic Bible, and the Catholic Church for the last 35 years. So I feel that I am prepared to be able to give an answer to them. And if I don't, then I do have resources where I can go.
1: Okay.
13: So as a spiritual director, it brings them comfort. I can also encourage them to go see a therapist for something that might go a little bit deeper than their spirituality.
1: Right.
13: I also, have the opportunity to send them to a priest for confession. But many times people don't know what a sin is. And, they'll ask me, is this a sin? Why is it a sin? Should I confess it? And I can help them with that part of confession. Of course, I can't give them absolution, but I can steer them in that direction.
1: Therese, thanks for calling. I'll hold you at that point. I think you raised an interesting aspect of the conversation. Doctor, we can talk about it. She helps direct people either to therapists or to the confessional or tries to help them herself if she's qualified. The role of spiritual direction, or maybe the problem it sometimes presents, because sometimes I think people will go to their priest or will try to get that direction, the answers they're looking for. They don't want to go to a therapist. What are the benefits, or maybe the drawbacks to it? Are there dangers?
0: Well, I love the idea of spiritual direction, and I've read a number of works that talk about, it's a really good way to just enhance your spiritual growth and your life. You're going, you're processing about, what path am I going to take to learn? How am I going to focus, so that I'm rightly dividing the word of truth, and I have a growth plan. And I love that. And I am a pro multidisciplinary approach type of person. So I have the radical idea that, gosh, if you have a psychotherapist who is like, I'd love to see psychotherapists have an apostolate with the diocese. And I'd love for us to work under the bishop, and I'd love for us to be able to have a team, if you will. And so you've got perhaps medical doctors who are Catholics, you've got priests, you've got, people that come and see therapists. And at some point we have a network, right? And we can say, you've got a referral from your spiritual director. You're really looking at some obsessive compulsive stuff. Yeah, I can help with that. And we can do a few sessions, et cetera, that kind of thing. And the priest then, of course, might be looped in to say, yeah, maybe there's some scrupulosity stuff that's going on here. We can kind of compare notes, not in detail, and it wouldn't be, you know, sharing graphic ideas here back and forth, and it would be something agreed to by all via written document signatures. But that's an ideal. And as far as what Teresa's saying, I love that she's open to making sure that, you know, she's got resources to refer to.
1: Right. Well, you know, time's the enemy here. So much to get to. I want to hit on one other aspect as we're talking about the spiritual. And I'm thinking of, of course, the Desert Fathers. St. Thomas Aquinas wrote, extensively about the passions and habits and virtues, intellect and the will, long before, the language of psychology existed. And the great spiritual masters, the great fathers, those Desert Fathers, also explored some of this stuff. So fill me in. I know that you do a lot of research on the Desert Fathers, and most Catholics never have even heard of them. These are celibate men who, spent time in prayer, often lived a desert life in the early centuries of the church. What do they have to say to us today?
0: So St. Thomas is just, he's so brilliant, way ahead of his time. And, of course, God-infused knowledge. But his model of the intellect and his model of the passions, right, the concupiscible appetite, the irascible appetite, they're disordered in this state that we're in. And the idea is we want them to be managed so that they can become more rightly ordered. And his way of the possible intellect, the agent intellect, the memory, the imagination, it all is beautifully laid out. I sat with patients on a dry erase board, and I've mapped out St. Thomas's intellect, and they immediately grasp it. And his idea is that, hey, if you have a vice, a vitium is the Latin word, it becomes vicious to the soul. It's a vice, right? Sex, drugs, rock and roll, all that. But it's to cultivate the virtue opposite the vice. And it's a wonderful, there are some Catholic therapists down in the South that are doing some work in that area. If we look back to the Desert Fathers, what really got a hold of me, St. Polycarp was actually directly taught by St. John, the evangelist, who then taught St. Irenaeus, St. Athanasius, and then Evagrius Ponticus. Now, Evagrius Ponticus, a little bit of a controversial figure, but his articulation of the interior architecture of the human being is mind-blowing. It's so accurate and precise. He talks about how we have logismoi. The Greek word is logismoi. Those are thought-feeling impulses with imaginal and thematic qualities. Now, how does that... This isn't aesthetical stuff that we need to go in the desert and work with. This is every day. You and I all have this. We all have these thoughts where we're like, wow, where did that come from? And then how to begin to discern their origin, whether they come from the world, the flesh, the devil. Mm-hmm. And there's two models of the soul, the tripartite model and also the New Center model that I could go on and talk forever about this. But they have so much to talk about. And I've talked about logismoi to a lot of my patients, and they get it. Yeah. They grasp it. They get hungry for more. I'm developing a model of therapy called the Catholic Aesthetical Psychotherapy, and I've got a peer-reviewed paper in for review right now. I don't know. Probably be a few months before I hear back on it, but I'm writing it up right now. But, yeah, they have a lot to say. That's some good stuff.
1: Well, we'll offer a prayer for you. I want to thank you for being with me today. I'm out of time. Perfect timing for you here, but thank you. We'll have to talk again. Keep up your great work, okay? And I look forward to the next time we're together.
0: God bless you. Take care.
1: That's Dr. Rick Freud. We'll try to link over to his article, and you can always check him out if you're looking for

0: 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Today's hour is from the Fathers of Mercy Parish Mission Series, Encountering the Living Lord Jesus. This is talk number 4, Matrimony, A Daily Encounter with Jesus, by Father Ben Cameron.
1: We continue our conferences on how we meet the Lord Jesus in the sacraments. And this conference is on the sacrament of matrimony. Many people go through their lives, their day-to-day life, unaware that Jesus Christ is with them, interacting with them in their marriages. He is involved with us in a day-to-day basis. How is Jesus present in Christian marriage? First of all, it's important that we understand where marriage comes from. Is marriage a human invention? Is it something that we define, that we regulate according to our own fancies, our own desires? No. In the beginning, God created the man Adam. And then God created a helper for Adam who was to be his companion and his partner, the one closest to his heart, that is, the first woman, Eve. The sacred writer of Genesis, writing in a time when most societies viewed women as the property of their husbands, makes it clear that that situation was not God's plan. Rather, as the Catechism of the Catholic Church tells us, God meant the woman to hold a position of dignity in the family as the cherished and unique companion of her husband. Adam and Eve were created in perfect harmony and integrity. There was no lust, no use, manipulation, domination, shame, or abuse in their relationship. Not until they rebelled against God in the fall. All of the abuses of sexuality, lust and the tendency to dominate or manipulate one another, are the results of the original sin. Marriage is a natural institution given to us by God in the creation. All societies have marriage. There are certain characteristics of marriage that are common to all truly civilized societies. Children need a father and a mother in a stable, lifelong relationship to raise them. And the parents need the stable support of each other in raising their children. Now, the sacrament of matrimony is where Jesus Christ elevated the marriages of believers from being simply a natural institution to being a sacrament. When two baptized persons enter into a valid marriage, mutually giving themselves and receiving each other as a gift before God and His church, their marriage is by definition a sacramental marriage. A sacrament is a visible reality that signifies and causes an inward reality that brings sanctifying grace. Marriage is not a human contract. A sacramental marriage is a sacred covenant, a covenant between a man, a woman, and Almighty God. They give themselves freely and irrevocably to each other. They form a community of life and love that can only be broken by death itself. They give the rights to their bodies to each other in such a way that they can never renounce that gift once it's given. And they minister God's grace to one another. Both actual grace, which is the graces that we receive in a particular moment to make a choice to do good or to avoid evil, and sanctifying grace, the divine life dwelling within us. They minister God's grace to each other in the sacrament of matrimony. Jesus Christ is present with the Father and the Holy Spirit in the life of the married couple, in all aspects of their life. From the moment that they make their vows to the time when one of them passes away. from their honeymoon until they're an old couple sitting in rocking chairs watching the sunset 50 or 60 years later. He is with them, present in their marriage. Now, how is Jesus present in Christian marriage? St. Paul, in his letter to the Ephesians chapter 5, speaks of the marriages of believers as an image for the love of Christ for his bride, the church. It's important that we reflect on Ephesians 5. In a lot of parishes I have seen, priests seem to be afraid to talk about Ephesians 5 because everybody's going to get mad at them. The feminists are going to get mad, and then some of the men are going to get mad, and so we tend to skip it. Well, I'm not going to skip it. We're going to talk about it.
0: You're listening to Father Ben Cameron speak about the sacrament of matrimony. 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
1: Now, some people read Ephesians 5. For example, when I was in the Baptist school, this is how they would address the issue of marriage in Ephesians chapter 5. They would start with verse 22. Let wives be subject to their husbands as to the Lord, because the husband is head of the wife, just as Christ is head of the church, being himself the Savior of the body. But just as the church is subject to Christ, so also let wives be subject to their husbands in all things. And then they would close the Bible and begin to preach about being submissive to your husbands. The problem with that is that they're taking the passage out of context. Whenever we read sacred scripture, it is important that we read it in context. Otherwise, we are not going to understand it properly. The context of Ephesians 5 is really the entire letter to the Ephesians, really the entirety of sacred scripture. But if we go back to the beginning of Ephesians chapter 5, to verse 1, we get the context. Be you therefore imitators of God as very dear children, and walk in love, as Christ also loved us, and delivered himself up for us, an offering and a sacrifice to God, to ascend in fragrant odor. And then St. Paul goes on to talk about how all forms of immorality must be cast aside. We're putting aside the old pagan ways. We're taking on the new life of Christ. We're living the life, our lives with the Holy Spirit. And then in verse 21, we get to the immediate context. Be subject to one another in the fear of Christ, or be subject to one another out of reverence for Christ. This, we could say, is the rubric under which all relationships of Christians are to be lived. As Christians, we do not rule ourselves. We are not masters of our own destiny. We are to serve one another in love. We are not people who exist in a bubble by ourselves and we decide everything for ourselves. We are at the service of one another in the Christian life, in all of our relationships. And this includes the relationship of marriage. In marriage, we do not rule ourselves. The husband has surrendered his body and his freedom to his wife, and he belongs to her. The wife has surrendered her body and her freedom to her husband. She belongs to him. And why is there this mutual surrender, this surrender to one another, this subjectivity to one another? Out of reverence for Christ. In other words, Jesus Christ is at the center of the marriage covenant. He is at the heart of it. And everything else, everything in the marriage covenant is in relationship to the Lord. Now that we have looked at the context, we can look at this passage on marriage. Be subject to one another out of reverence for Christ. Let wives be subject to their husbands as to the Lord, because a husband is head of the wife, just as Christ is head of the church, being himself the Savior of the body. But just as the church is subject to Christ, So also let wives be to their husbands in all things. Husbands, love your wives, just as Christ also loved the church, and delivered himself up for her, that he might sanctify her, cleansing her in the bath of water by means of the word, in order that he might present to himself the church in all her glory, not having spot or wrinkle or any such thing, but she might be holy and without blemish. Even thus ought husbands also to love their wives as their own bodies. He who loves his wife loves himself. For no one ever hates his own flesh. On the contrary, he nourishes and cherishes it, as Christ also does the church, because we are members of his body, made from his flesh and from his bones. For this cause a man shall leave his father and mother, and cleave to his wife, and the two shall become one flesh. This is a great mystery, I mean in reference to Christ and to the church. However, let each one of you also love his wife just as he loves himself, and let the wife respect her husband. As we can see from the sheer amount of what St. Paul said, he writes a lot more about husbands' duty to love their wives. So let's delve into this a little bit more. Wives, be subject to your husbands as to the Lord. In every organism in the animal kingdom, there is always one head. If you find an elephant or a goat or a cow that has two heads, it is called a monster. It is an aberration. There is always one head. The church has one head. That head is Jesus Christ. The head and the body form one being, the whole Christ. Now, does Jesus domineer over the church? Does he manipulate or exercise a cruel type of power over the church? No. Jesus loves his body, the church. He died out of love for the church, to save his people, to form his church holy and unblemished, without spot or wrinkle or any such thing. Jesus Christ rules his church in a service of love, of infinite and undying love. The church, in her turn, subjects herself to the Lord Jesus and returns his infinite love. And this love of Christ and the church is always fruitful. The church, our mother, is constantly giving birth spiritually at the font of baptism. The fathers of the church say the baptismal font is the womb of the church. It is from there that Holy Mother Church gives birth to new children of God who are destined and called to eternal life. Marriage is an image of this relationship of Christ and the church.
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2: This is Oblate Father Andrew Small, National Director of the Pontifical Mission Societies in the United States. Heart, such a powerful word. We learn things by heart. We get to the heart of the matter. Our heart goes out to others. Perhaps those who struggle because of disease, hunger, persecution. It's tempting to throw up our hands in desperation. Or we can immerse ourselves in the love of the Sacred Heart of Jesus, uniting with the person right next door or half a world away. Remain in my love, says the Lord. We should take his call to heart. It's a lesson from the missions.
3: 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Remember, if you're baptized, you're a missionary. Through prayer and sacrifice, in word and witness, we're all part of this one family in mission.

0: 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You are listening to an EWTN Global Catholic Radio Network presentation of the Fathers of Mercy Hour. Insightful reflections that will lift your soul to God and feed your spiritual journey. Today's hour is from the Fathers of Mercy Parish Mission Series, Encountering the Living Lord Jesus. This is talk number 4, Matrimony, a Daily Encounter with Jesus. Here is Father Ben Cameron.
1: In the animal kingdom, there is always one head. If you find an elephant or a goat or a cow that has two heads, it is called a monster. The church has one head. That head is Jesus Christ. The head and the body form one being, the whole Christ. Now, does Jesus domineer over the church? Does he manipulate or exercise a cruel type of power over the church? No. Jesus loves his body, the church. He died out of love for the church, to save his people, to form his church holy and unblemished, without spot or wrinkle or any such thing. When St. Paul, and thus the Holy Spirit who inspired St. Paul, says that wives are to be subject to their husbands as to the Lord, and that husbands are to love your wives as Christ loved the church and gave himself up for her, he means it. Christian marriage is an icon. An icon is not just a picture. It is a window into a heavenly reality. Marriage is an icon of the love of Jesus Christ for the church. The command, what St. Paul is talking about of being subject to your husbands, is not a permission for men to dominate their wives or to treat them as if they were children or servants. It is an obligation to serve them in love, as Christ did. A love that puts the wife first. Men are called to love as Christ loved the church. I remember before I entered the Fathers of Mercy, I was at a family conference, the first one that Scott and Kimberly Hahn ever gave together. And I remember Kimberly saying that she would gladly and obey her husband, and she figures most women would, if he truly was willing to die for her, if he really loved her that much. The relationship of husband and wife is that of the head and the heart. In the human body, we have a head and a heart, and they both need each other. The head cannot survive without the heart. If a man were to rip his heart out of his chest and throw it away, he would be dead within a couple minutes. And the heart needs the head. They work together. The heart gives life. It pumps the blood that keeps the head going. Gives it oxygen. They work together. Now, Kimberly Hahn also said, if the husband is the head of the family, you could say the children are the body, and therefore, she said, then the wife would be the neck. And she said the neck can move the head any way she wants to. Because you have to be careful not to be manipulating your husbands. Some Catholics, mainly some on the traditionalist end of the church, we could say, have objected to this idea of mutual submission. I've seen some articles, and I've had people who have listened to my talks, like this talk, and have called me up and said, "You're all wet. There's no mutual submission here. The husband is not in any way subject to his wife." Or they say that I don't stress the wife's duty of obedience enough. So let me be clear. There can only be one head. There must be one primary authority. You can't have two equal authorities, because then, if they disagree, then you can never come to a conclusion. You can never bring it to a peaceful resolution. There has to be one head. But the authority of the husband is itself subject to the authority of Jesus Christ. A husband cannot command his wife to commit any sin. Now, I have heard of men, I know there are men out there who have ordered their wives to use artificial birth control, or to be sterilized, or to have an abortion, or to watch pornography with them, or to lie, cheat, steal, commit perjury, or to sit there and don't say anything while I beat up the kids. He has no authority to command any sin. Nor can he treat her as if she is a child or a servant. The husband is head of the family, but it is a headship that is for the purpose of service. Just as Jesus Christ came not to be served, but to serve and to give his life as a ransom for many, so the husband has headship in order to serve. It's just like in the church itself. The Pope is called the servant of the servants of God. The bishop is the servant of his diocese. All of holy orders, the Pope, the bishop, and the priest, is for the sake of serving God's people. It's not about a power trip. And the same thing applies in the domestic church. The husband, who is the priest of the domestic church, is there to serve the domestic church.
0: You're listening to Father Ben Cameron speak about the sacrament of matrimony. 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
1: The relationship of husband and wife is not that of a master to a slave, but that of a wise governor to a free citizen. Any husband who chooses to treat his wife as if she were a servant, or to micromanage her life, demanding that she tell him every time she uses the car or buys something or how she is to cook or to clean or to organize the house or all these other things, is missing the point of his headship. And frankly, he's a fool, because he's going to lead her to rebel and he's going to cause his entire family to be in shambles, to be in misery. The head and the heart must work together, or they will both die. I'd like to share with you some tidbits of wisdom that I found. I would call this wisdom from the truly wise. This is from St. John Chrysostom. Now, St. John Chrysostom is a doctor of the church. He's one of the greatest pastors in the history of the church. He was a priest in Antioch when he began giving his sermons, and then after he became Patriarch of Constantinople, he continued. And he did verse-by-verse commentaries for his people on various books of the Bible. This is all from St. John Chrysostom's commentary on this passage. The love of husband and wife is the force that welds society together. Whoa. Tell that to those people trying to push gay marriage and saying husband and wife doesn't matter. Let me repeat this. The love of husband and wife is the force that welds society together. Men will take up arms and even sacrifice their lives for the sake of this love. St. Paul would not speak so earnestly about this subject without serious reason. Why else would he say, "Wives, be subject to your husbands as to the Lord"? Because when harmony prevails, the children are raised well, the household is kept in order, and the neighbors, friends, and relatives praise the result. Great benefits, both for families and states, are thus produced. When it is otherwise, however, everything is thrown into confusion and turned upside down. So the harmony of the family from the relationship of husband and wife is for the benefit of the entirety of society. Now, what is the meaning of the word subject? St. John Chrysostom says, either Paul means as knowing that you are serving the Lord, which indeed he says elsewhere, that even if the wife does not obey for her husband's sake, she must do so primarily for the Lord's sake. Or else he means, when you yield to your husband, consider that you are obeying him as part of your service to the Lord. So either it is that you're serving the Lord, or that by the yielding to your husband, in other words, when you have worked it out, you've talked, you've dialogued, you've discussed things, you've tried to convince him that he's wrong, and he still is persistent in seeing that he's right, and there has to be a final decision, when you say, okay, honey, I'll let it be the way you say, and I'll back you on this, that this is part of your service to God, to Christ himself. Obviously, first of all, you try to talk him some sense into him if he's wrong, right? Okay. Usually, I know in my family, when my mom and dad disagreed and they sat down and discussed things, usually mom won. Because dad realized, oh, she's got a point here. But when it comes that there is a disagreement, one has to be the head. And you're deciding to let him be the head, allowing him to exercise his headship, is part of your serving of God. To husbands, he says, husbands, he says, love your wives as Christ loved the church. You have seen the amount of obedience necessary. Now hear about the amount of love necessary. Do you want your wife to be obedient to you as the church is to Christ? Then be responsible for the same providential care of her as Christ is for the church. And even if it becomes necessary for you to give your life for her, yes, and even to undergo suffering for of any kind, do not refuse. Even though you may undergo all this, you will never have done anything equal to what Christ has done. No matter how much a husband could endure, even if he were tortured and killed for his wife, it's still not matching up to the love of Christ. The model of husbands is Jesus Christ himself. And if there is any question on how much Jesus Christ loved his bride, the church, then all we have to do is to meditate upon the crucifix, because that shows us the love, the extent of the love of Christ for his church. He says, there is no influence more powerful than the bond of love, especially for husband and wife. A servant can be taught submission through fear, but even he, if provoked too much, will soon seek his escape. But one's partner for life, the mother of one's children, the source of one's every joy, should never be fettered by fear or threats, but with love and patience. What kind of marriage can there be when the wife is afraid of her husband? What sort of satisfaction could a husband himself have if he lives with his wife as if she were a slave and not with a woman by her own free will? Suffer anything for her sake, but never disgrace her, for Christ never did this with the church.
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0: 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Insightful reflections that will lift your soul to God and feed your spiritual journey. Today's hour is from the Fathers of Mercy Parish Mission Series, Encountering the Living Lord Jesus. This is talk number 4, Matrimony, a Daily Encounter with Jesus. Here is Father Ben Cameron.
1: Paul says, no matter how much a husband could endure, even if he were tortured and killed for his wife, it's still not matching up to the love of Christ. The model of husbands is Jesus Christ himself. If there is any question on how much Jesus Christ loved his bride, the church, then all we have to do is to meditate upon the crucifix. Because that shows us the love, the extent of the love of Christ for his church. What sort of satisfaction could a husband himself have if he lives with his wife as if she were a slave and not with a woman by her own free will? Suffer anything for her sake, but never disgrace her, for Christ never did this with the church. He talks about how the husband is the head and the wife is the heart. He says the wife is a second authority. That's very important. A lot of families, it has become almost like the husband is the authority and the wife has no authority. Not too long ago, I read the autobiography of Justice Clarence Thomas of the Supreme Court. His book's called My Grandfather's Son, because his grandfather and grandmother raised him. And when he and his little brother went to live with their grandparents, who became truly their father and mother, his grandfather said, there's two rules. Rule number one, your grandmother is always right. I don't remember what the second one was. I think it was he was always right. The wife is a second authority. She should not demand equality, for she is subject to the head. Neither should the husband belittle her subjection, for she is the body. If the head despises the body, it will itself die. Rather, let the husband counterbalance her obedience with his love. That's awesome. Let the husband counterbalance her obedience with his love. Paul places the head in authority and the body in obedience for the sake of peace. Where there is equal authority, there never is peace. A household cannot be a democracy ruled by everyone, but the authority must necessarily rest in one person. The same is true for the church. When men are led by the Spirit of Christ, then there is peace. Interestingly enough, they have found in recent years, in looking over families, looking at families and how the children turn out, you know, do they turn out well? Do they end up in prison? Do they end up on drugs? They have found that in a family where there is a divorce, where the parents separate or one abandons the other, the children have a lot higher rates of getting into trouble. Getting into drugs, alcoholism, and many of them eventually ending up in prison. If there is a family in which one of the spouses dies, sickness or killed in war or whatever, the other spouse is able to pick up and to be both father and mother, if you will, to take both roles, and the children turn out just as well as if both parents were there. Interestingly enough, Because it's kind of like there's a natural understanding that daddy got killed in the war or mommy got killed in the car crash, and the other one is able to adapt. And the children are able to adapt, but they cannot adapt to a divorce. There has to be that union. So even in the marriage, there is always an authority. What about if a spouse is imperfect? Well, this is one we all need to hear, isn't it? By the way, if you had the perfect spouse, ladies, you would be a sister. Jesus Christ is the only perfect spouse. If a man loves his wife, he will bear with her even when she isn't very obedient.
0: You're listening to Father Ben Cameron speak about the sacrament of matrimony. 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
1: If you think that the wife is the loser because she is told to fear her husband, remember that the principal duty of love is assigned to the husband, and you will see that it is her gain. But what if my wife refuses to obey me, a husband will ask. Never mind. Your obligation is to love her. Do your duty. Even when we don't receive our due from others, we must always do our duty. Here is an example. Paul begins this passage by saying, "Be subject to one another out of reverence for Christ." If your spouse doesn't obey God's law, you are not excused. A wife should respect her husband even when he shows her no love. And a husband should love his wife even when she shows him no respect. Then they will both be found to lack nothing, since each has fulfilled the commandment given to him. So even when your husbands don't match up, you still have to do your duty. And even when a wife doesn't match up, doesn't fulfill her obligation of being respectful, the husband still has to love her nonetheless. What does he mean by respect? St. John Chrysostom says, when you hear Paul say fear or respect, he's speaking to the men here, ask for the respect due you from a free woman, not the fear you would demand from a slave. She is your body. If you do this, you dishonor yourself by dishonoring your own body. What does this respect entail? She should not stubbornly contradict you and not rebel against your authority as if she were the head of the house. This is enough. If you desire greater respect, you must love as you are commanded. Then there will be no need for fear. Love itself will accomplish everything. I think that's awesome. If the husband desires more respect, then he has to love as he was commanded by God. The wife is a secondary authority, but nevertheless she possesses real authority and equality of dignity, while her husband still retains the role of headship. The welfare of the household is thus maintained. And now, some really important advice for husbands. Whenever you give your wife advice, always begin by telling her how much you love her. It'd go down a lot easier, wouldn't it? Show her that you value her company and prefer being at home to being out. If every man followed that advice, things would be a lot more peaceful, wouldn't it? And here is some sound advice for both spouses. Pray together at home and go to church. When you come back home, let each ask the other the meaning of the readings and the prayers. Remind one another that nothing in life is to be feared except offending God. If your marriage is like this, Your perfection will rival the holiest of monks. A true Christian marriage, fully lived, does not in any way hold you back from being saints. Some of the greatest saints in the history of the church have been married, beginning with the Holy Family. Mary and Joseph did not just happen to live together for convenience sake. They were married. It was a virgin

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0: Welcome back. You are listening to an EWTN Global Catholic Radio Network presentation of the Fathers of Mercy Hour. Insightful reflections that will lift your soul to God and feed your spiritual journey. Today's hour is from the Fathers of Mercy Parish Mission Series, Encountering the Living Lord Jesus. This is talk number 4, Matrimony, a Daily Encounter with Jesus. Here is Father Ben Cameron.
1: Pope Pius XI, in his encyclical Casti Canubi, which is when he came out and condemned the Church of England for allowing birth control, talks a little bit about this idea of the submission of the wife. He first says what it is not. He says, the submission of the wife neither ignores nor suppresses the liberty to which her dignity as a human person and her noble functions as wife, mother, and companion give her the full right. It does not oblige her to yield indiscriminately to all the desires of her husband, which may be unreasonable or incompatible with her wifely dignity. Nor does it mean that she is on a level with persons who in law are called minors, and who are ordinarily denied the unrestricted exercise of their rights on the ground of their immature judgment and inexperience. It doesn't take away her dignity as a human person. It doesn't go against her proper vocation as a wife and mother and companion. It does not mean she has to give in to every desire, especially those that are unreasonable or would go against her dignity as a person, and she's not a child. All those would be people trying to force those things would all be twisting submission. What it does mean is this, but it does forbid such abuse of freedom as would neglect the welfare of the family. It refuses in this body, which is the family, to allow the heart to be separated from the head, with great detriment to the body itself, and even with risk of disaster. If the husband is the head of the domestic body, then the wife is its heart. And as the first holds the primacy of authority, so the second can and ought to claim the primacy of love. Ladies, that in a nutshell is your vocation as a wife and mother. The primacy of love in the family. Now it is necessary that when a person enters marriage, that they do so in the state of grace. Now if a person gets married and they are not in the state of grace, their marriage can be valid. It can be a true covenant, Jesus Christ, with the couple. But God's grace is blocked from flowing. There is not sanctifying grace if the people are in the state of mortal sin. And even the actual graces, the graces of the moment that are needed at particular moments, are not allowed to flow freely. The reason why so many marriages fail today, and why so many couples are struggling in their marriages, is that many couples, many Catholic couples,

0: have blocked God's grace out of their marriages. Whether they entered the marriage in the state of mortal sin and they have never gone to confession and gotten back in the state of grace, or whether they have fallen into mortal sin later on, if they're living in mortal sin, then the grace of matrimony is restricted. It's like putting a dam on a river. The water can't flow. Maybe there's a little opening and there's some gets through, but it can't flow like it's meant to. Jesus is part of the marriage covenant, but it makes it much more difficult to receive God's graces when we're in the state of unrepentant mortal sin. A couple who finds themselves in that situation, all they need to do is to make a good sacramental confession, each of them. And they need to renounce all habits of mortal sin. When you think about how many people today, how many Catholic couples are using artificial birth control, or are abusing their marriage rights, or are entering marriage after having lived together, shacking up for some time, or are using pornography. No wonder these marriages are having trouble. But when we get back into the grace of God, then the graces of the sacrament can flow once again and can strengthen the marriage.
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0: Jesus Christ wishes to sanctify Christian married couples through holy matrimony. But if we are going to fully experience those graces that God wants to give us, we have to accept and embrace marriage as it is given to us by God with its essential elements. Marriage is a lifelong, exclusive covenant between a man and a woman. It is naturally directed toward bringing new life into the world and to the good of the spouses themselves. If we get rid of any of those elements, the idea that it is lifelong, that it excludes everybody else from that intimate relationship, that it is directed toward bringing new life into the world, that it is good for the spouses, for their holiness, then we're messing the whole thing up. It is indissoluble. It is a lifelong gift of self. Jesus Christ doesn't take back His love, and so married couples cannot undo or renounce their gift of self. It demands fidelity. It is a grave injustice for a spouse to seek any kind of sexual pleasure apart from their spouse or from the natural union of the act. It also means that one spouse cannot refuse the act of marriage to the other if a reasonable request has been made. You're to help each other to live in chastity. And it has to be open to life, to the natural possibility that new life will come through the union of the husband and the wife. Every act of the marriage must be open to new life. That is why artificial birth control is such a grave sin. When a couple is open to life, they're open to the possibility that their love will be enfleshed, that their love will become another person. As St. John Chrysostom said, the two become one and then become three. In marriage, when we're in the marriage, we have to live chastity. And chastity means that we respect and use the gift of our sexuality only as God gave it to us, as He planned it, as His gift, to be used only in marriage with that openness to life and true self-giving love to one another. You know, for those of us who are in the consecrated life, it means that we live our sexuality, our masculinity or femininity, our manhood or womanhood, as spiritual fathers or mothers, and as wedded to Christ Himself as our bridegroom. We also have that same obligation of living in fidelity to to our spouse and living of being fruitful, of having spiritual fertility, of bringing new life of grace to souls. That's why every religious woman is a spiritual mother and a bride of Christ. Every priest and religious man is a spiritual father and is wedded to Christ. We say wedded to the church, but it's to Christ. Any form of unchastity is a misuse of a beautiful gift of God. And by it, we cut ourselves off from God's grace, from the divine life. And instead of making ourselves the master of our happiness, we make our...
2: come here seeking healing, physical healing, or healing about personal challenges in their lives. Or perhaps they seek renewal in their faith. Others are pilgrims with a great devotion to the Blessed Virgin Mary. And we can see them all in at the sanctuary of Our Lady of Lourdes. As they always say about Lourdes, no one goes back home empty-handed from the Mother. Pope Leo XIV is spending days in France, and already, as you can see from your screens, and during the past 2 days since he arrived in France, there's been great enthusiasm welcoming him. Pope Leo will soon celebrate Holy Mass here at the Sanctuary of Our Lady of Lourdes. I'm Father Paul Samasumo. A warm welcome to our official partner television and radio stations of EWT and Television, Salt and Light TV, Catholic Television of San Antonio, Texas, Catholic Faith Network in America, Shalom World Television, Shalom TV, India, Atma Darshan TV, Shekinah News, India, and of course a warm welcome to our listeners of Luminous Radio, India. And to those of you following us on our Vatican News website stream, that is the vaticannews.va, you are most welcome. If you are catching us on Facebook, X, or Instagram, we are so glad that you are here joining Pope Leo for this live broadcast of the Eucharistic celebration in Lourdes, France. And of course, we do not forget our Catholic National Diocesan and Religious Congregation on the radio and television stations. Welcome all. Remember, you can always find more information and clarification regarding today's liturgy on our website, vaticannews.va. The visit to France by Pope Leo is the first official papal state visit to this country since 2008, when Pope Benedict XVI visited. Those of you that have been following, as I said earlier, the live coverage of this apostolic journey have seen the great enthusiasm with which Pope Leo has been greeted wherever he has been so far. This is Pope Leo's third trip to Europe, to the European continent, so to say, following his visit to Monaco in March and another visit to Spain in June. Pope Leo's 1.5 year pontificate is unfolding as one that is driven by a great desire to connect concretely with the faithful. And as the universal shepherd in France, he is here to confirm the Christians in their faith. And now the procession is underway.

0: This is Dale Alquist with a Chesterton Minute. G.K. Chesterton says that the real trouble with this world is not that it is unreasonable, nor even that it is reasonable. The trouble is that it is nearly reasonable, but not quite. It looks just a little more mathematical and regular than it is. Its exactitude is obvious, but its inexactitude is hidden. Only in the Christian explanation of the world do we find all the logical truths, but also all the illogical truths. Only Christianity expects the unexpected. Whenever there's something odd in Christian theology, there's something odd about the world. In other words, Christianity is complicated, but so is the riddle of life. A key and a lock are both complex, and if a key fits a lock, you know it's the right key. Want more than a minute? Chesterton.org.
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2: Whether I feel controlled by God or I feel abandoned by God, I am still called to what? Bear fruit. I am still called to bear fruit. If it's a cross, I must bear it patiently. If it's a joy, I must be grateful. If someone does me a grave injustice, then I have to bear that too. God will, must be my life, your life. So what our dear Lord is saying, he bore fruit in season, healing the sick and the blind, and he bore fruit out of season. Hanging on a cross, what did he do? He forgave and excused them. In season, out of season.
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6: 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In the Missal, it's liturgical year A, cycle 2. Sunday is a day to pray the glorious mysteries of the Rosary. St. Paul reminds us today that there is one way of acting that will keep us united in the Christian community. Have in you the same attitude that is also in Christ Jesus. And the gospel encourages us not to get distracted by the times we fail in our efforts. God is generous in forgiving, desiring to strengthen us with his grace. Let's have the attitude of Jesus so that we can be of one mind and one heart, loving humbly as Jesus has loved us. Let's offer this day to the Lord. Lord Jesus Christ, in union with that divine intention with which you offered to God your praises on earth through your most sacred heart, and now offer them in the sacrament of the Eucharist everywhere, even to the end of time, I most gladly offer you throughout this entire day all my thoughts and intentions, all my affections and desires, all my words and deeds, in imitation of the most holy heart of the Blessed Virgin Mary Immaculate. Amen. And along with Pope Leo XIV, let us pray for a just and sustainable management of water, a vital resource, so that everyone may have equal access to it. 10 Minutes with Jesus is a guided meditation on the gospel of the day prepared by a Catholic priest. Here's today's 10 Minutes with Jesus.
7: My Lord and my God, I firmly believe that you are here, that you see me and that you hear me. I adore you with profound reverence. I ask your pardon for my sins, for your grace. Make this time of prayer fruitful, my Immaculate Mother. St. Joseph, my Father and Lord, my guardian angel, intercede for me. Today's readings invite us to consider the power of our freedom. Not just our freedom to make kind of particular choices, our freedom to do this or that in any particular situation, but our freedom to set kind of the course of our life, or to set our life in its relationship to God, for good and for bad. And Jesus, this is something that we want to reflect on in your presence and take very seriously in your presence. What path are you calling me to? Have I been set on a wrong path? Do I need to turn around? Do I need to ask for directions? The first reading is this from the prophet Ezekiel. When a righteous man turns away from his righteousness and commits iniquity, he shall die for it. For the iniquity which he has committed, he shall die. Again, when a wicked man turns away from wickedness he has committed and does what is lawful and right, he shall save his life, because he considered and turned away from all the transgressions which he had committed. He shall surely live. He shall not die. And so Ezekiel, very briefly, considers these two options. A righteous man, someone who's living virtuously, using his freedom to turn away. And because he's free, he's responsible for it. When a righteous man turns away from his righteousness and commits iniquity, he shall die for it. For the iniquity which he has committed, he shall die. Right? He will be punished for it because he did it, because he's responsible for his actions. And it's someone who is righteous, who is on the right path, who had good habits, who was in God's grace, who in his sinful use of his freedom turns away from the right path. And the second option is the opposite. Again, when a wicked man turns away from the wickedness he has committed and does what is lawful and right, he shall save his life, because he considered and turned away from all the transgressions which he had committed. He shall surely live. He shall not die. We know, of course, Jesus, that this second example takes grace. Without me, you can do nothing, Jesus, you tell us in the sacred scripture. Without me, you can do nothing. I am the vine, you are the branches, Gospel of John. Without me, you can do nothing. And so do we have freedom? Yes. Is it real? Yes. Does it give us the capacity to choose between good and evil, to set ourselves on a good path or a bad path? Yes. Can we choose the good path, however, without God's help, without God's grace? No, absolutely not. Can't do anything meritorious, anything that leads us towards grace or increases grace within us, without God's help, without God's active help, which is grace. And yet, St. Augustine puts it so clearly, Lord, that you count on our freedom and we need to use it. St. Augustine says, he who created you without you will not save you without you. He who created you with you having nothing to do with it will not save you without your cooperation, right? Without your free cooperation. And this is a great thing for us to think about. Lord, keep me on the right path if I'm on it. Help me to see where perhaps I'm on the right path, but every once in a while I veer off and take an exit, hit a rest stop. Help me, Lord, to stay on the right path more consistently, not to give in to excuses. Well, this is an exception, or this or that, if this other thing happened, so I sinned. Not to make excuses for our sinfulness in things outside of our freedom, outside of our responsibility. What do you think? Jesus asking a question in the gospel. I always love these gospels where Jesus says, hey guys, what do you think about this? Peter, what do you think? Should we pay the tax or not? What do you think? A man had two sons, and he went to the first and said, son, go and work in the vineyard today. And he answered, I will not. But afterward, he repented and went. And he went to the second and said the same. And he answered, I go, sir, but did not go. Which of the two did the will of his father? They said the first. Jesus said to them, truly, I say to you, the tax collectors and the harlots go into the kingdom of God before you. For John came to you in the way of righteousness, and you did not believe him, but the tax collectors and harlots believed him. Even when you saw it, you did not afterward repent and believe him. Again, Jesus' example here, his parable, has to do with the power of our freedom to change course. The first son changes course for the good. He says, I will not go. I will not obey the Father. I don't want to go work in the field. But afterward, he repented and went. He ends up doing it. He ends up doing the right thing. He changes his mind for the good. And the second son, for whatever reason, says to his father, I'll go, but did not go. which of the two did the will of the Father? They said the first. And so this is important. We're going to make mistakes. We're sinners. We're going to be on the wrong path at different times of our life. We're going to say no at first. But we have chances. We have opportunities to turn things around. We have opportunities to make a comeback. We have a chance to renew our life, to straighten out the course. But we have to reflect on this and ask our Lord to correct us. Lord, am I going the wrong way? Perhaps I'm speeding down the highway. I don't even know it. I'm heading the wrong way. I need someone to pull up next to me and say, you're going the wrong way. Turn around. You're going to kill someone. You're going to hurt yourself. You're going the wrong way. And I may think, well, how do they know where we're going? And Jesus always knows where we're going. If Jesus pulls up and says, you're going the wrong way, it's true. Right? We're going the wrong way. We're headed towards disaster. And this is conversion. And at different times of our life, we need a bigger conversion. And St. Jose Maria would say our later conversions are more difficult. Right? They're less spectacular. Perhaps they're less like life-altering or big, right, in terms of behaviors. But they're more important, right? They're the conversions of forgiveness, the conversions of a deeper faith, the conversions of faith in the seeming monotonous or perhaps meaningless nature of our ordinary life. They're conversions of fidelity to our path, to our vocation when it gets hard. They're conversions out of lukewarmness, which we might fall into along the way as the years go on. They're conversions away from superficiality or sensuality, little habits, bad habits that cool our love that we kind of fall into, right? These later conversions are like snapping out of it, snapping out of some habitual doubt or some habitual lenience with ourselves, or some habitual bad attitude, some habitual lack of forgiveness, snapping out of it, snapping back into hope and to enthusiasm and to love, fervor. And those are harder. Those are harder because it's not like as obvious as if we were a non-believer and, you know, sinning all over the place and, you know, in constant obvious states of mortal sin. And we think, oh man, I really did pull my life together. I need to change course. Those are more obvious. Later on, the conversions are important, but they're more hidden and they take more work to discover where is the conversion? What do I need to admit? Let go, to change. But we ask Jesus, help us to see where we need to begin again. Help us to see the hidden bad turn that we may have taken, that we think we're on the right path, but we're not really on the full right path, right? We're kind of like on the access road. We should be on the main highway. Light to see and strength to love, as Blessed Guadalupe would pray. Give me light to see and strength to want it, strength to love, strength to use my freedom. I thank you, my God, for the good resolutions, affections, and inspirations which you have communicated to me in this meditation. I ask your help. Put them into effect, my Immaculate Mother. St. Joseph, my Father and Lord, my guardian angel, intercede for me.
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made. 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

Father, as you made springs in the valleys to form streams between mountains, so you made living streams of grace flow from the apostles, that their teaching may bring salvation to all nations. May we have a practical knowledge of their doctrine, be obedient to their commands, obtain remission of sins through their prayers, and finally receive the reward of eternal happiness.

0: Blessed are your eyes, for they see God's works, and your ears, for they hear his word. From the beginning of the letter of the Apostle Paul to the Philippians, Paul and Timothy, servants of Christ Jesus, to all the holy ones at Philippi, with their bishops and deacons in Christ Jesus. Grace and peace be yours from God our Father and from the Lord Jesus Christ. I give thanks to my God every time I think of you, which is constantly in every prayer I utter, rejoicing as I plead on your behalf at the way you have all continually helped promote the gospel from the very first day. I am sure of this much, that he who has begun the good work in you will carry it through to completion, right up to the day of Christ Jesus. It is only right that I should entertain such expectations in your regard, since I hold all of you dear, you who, to a man, are sharers of my gracious lot when I lie in prison or am summoned to defend the solid grounds on which the gospel rests. God himself can testify how much I long for each of you with the affection of Christ Jesus. My prayer is that your love may more and more abound, both in understanding and wealth of experience, so that with a clear conscience and blameless conduct, you may learn to value the things that really matter up to the very day of Christ. It is my wish that you may be found rich in the harvest of justice which Christ Jesus has ripened in you, to the glory and praise of God. The word of the Lord. May your love grow ever deeper in knowledge and all discernment, so that perceiving always what is best, you may act blamelessly and with a clear conscience. I am sure that the one who began this good work in you will continue to perfect it until the day of Christ Jesus,
1: so that perceiving always what is best, you may act blamelessly and with a clear conscience.
2: A reading from the beginning of a letter to the Philippians by St. Polycarp, Bishop and Martyr. From Polycarp and his fellow presbyters to the Pilgrim Church of God at Philippi. May you have mercy and peace in abundance from Almighty God and Jesus Christ our Savior. I rejoice with you greatly in the Lord Jesus Christ, because you have assumed the pattern of true love and have rightly helped on their way those who were in chains. Such chains are becoming to the faithful. They are the rich crown of the chosen ones of our Lord and God. I am glad, too, that your deep-rooted faith, proclaimed of old, still abides and continues to bear fruit in the life-giving power of our Lord Jesus Christ. He, for our sins, did not refuse to go down to death, and God raised him up after destroying the pains of hell. With a glorious joy that no words can express, you believe in Christ without seeing him. This is the joy in which many wish to share, knowing that it is by grace that you are saved and not by works. For so God has willed through Jesus Christ. So prepare yourselves for the struggle. Serve the Lord in fear and truth. Put aside empty talk and popular errors. Your faith must be in him who raised our Lord Jesus Christ from the dead and gave him a share in his own glory and a seat at his right hand. To him everything was made subject in heaven and on earth. All things obey him, who will come as judge of the living and the dead. All who refuse to believe in him must answer to God for the blood of his Son. He who raised him from the dead will raise us too, if we do his will and keep his commandments, loving what he loved, refraining from all wrongdoing, fraud, avarice, malice, and slander. We must abstain from false witness, not returning evil for evil, nor curse for curse, nor blow for blow, nor denunciation for denunciation. Always remember the words of the Lord who taught, "Do not judge, and you will not be judged. Forgive, and you will be forgiven. Be merciful, and you will find mercy. The amount you measure out to others will be the amount measured out to you. Blessed are the poor and those who suffer persecution, for theirs is the kingdom of God.
3: God has saved us and called us to a life of holiness, not because of anything we had done, but according to his own design and by his own grace.
1: This grace was given to us in Christ Jesus before time began.
3: Not to us, O Lord, not to us, but to your name give glory because of your kindness and truth.
1: This grace was given to us in Christ Jesus before time began.

0: Let us pray. O God, who manifest your almighty power above all by pardoning and showing mercy, bestow, we pray, your grace abundantly upon us, and make those hastening to attain your promises heirs to the treasure of heaven. Through our Lord Jesus Christ, your Son, who lives and reigns with you in the unity of the Holy Spirit, God, forever and ever. Amen.
1: 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I'm Paul Sadek, and in today's Gospel from Truth and Life, the dramatized audio Bible, the question is answered, what if you realize that you've made a serious mistake, but you go back and do your best to correct it? It's from the 21st chapter of the Gospel of Matthew.
2: What do you think? A man had two sons, and he went to the first and said, "Son, go and work in the vineyard today." And he answered, "I will not." But afterward, he repented and went. He went to the second and said the same, and he answered, "I go, sir," but did not go. Which of the two did the will of his father?
3: The first.
2: Truly I say to you, the tax collectors and the harlots go into the kingdom of God before you. For John came to you in the way of righteousness, and you did not believe him. But the tax collectors and the harlots believed him. And even when you saw it, you did not afterward repent and believe him.
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4: Lord, make haste to help me.
0: Glory to the Father, and to the Son, and to the Holy Spirit.
4: As it was in the beginning, is now, and will be forever. Amen.
5: Alleluia.

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I will thank you for you have answered, and you are my Savior.

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1: Lord God, maker of heaven and earth, and of all created things, you make your just ones holy, and you justify sinners who confess your name. 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

0: A reading from the book of the prophet Ezekiel. 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The word of the Lord. Thanks be to God. We give thanks to you, O God, as we call upon your name.
1: We give thanks to you, O God, as we call upon your name.
0: We cry aloud how marvelous you are,
1: as we call upon your name.
0: Glory to the Father, and to the Son, and to the Holy Spirit.
1: We give thanks to you, O God, as we call upon your name.

0: Let us give thanks to our Savior, who came into this world as God's presence among us. Let us call upon him.
1: Christ, King of glory, be our light and our joy.
0: Lord Jesus, you are the rising sun, the first fruits of the future resurrection.
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1: Christ, King of glory, be our light and our joy.
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2: That we may contemplate your glory everywhere.
1: Christ, King of glory, be our light and our joy.
0: Do not allow us to be overcome by evil today.
2: But grant that we may overcome evil through the power of good.
1: Christ, King of glory, be our light and our joy.
0: You were baptized in the Jordan and anointed by the Holy Spirit.
2: Grant that we may this day give thanks to your Holy Spirit.
1: Christ, King of glory, be our light and our joy.
0: Remember us, Lord, when you come to your kingdom and teach us how to pray.
3: Our Father, who art in heaven, hallowed be thy name. Thy kingdom come, thy will be done, on earth as it is in heaven. Give us this day our daily bread, and forgive us our trespasses, as we forgive those who trespass against us. And lead us not into temptation, but deliver us from evil.
0: O God, who manifest your almighty power above all by pardoning and showing mercy, bestow, we pray, your grace abundantly upon us, and make those hastening to attain your promises heirs to the treasure of heaven. Through our Lord Jesus Christ, your Son, who lives and reigns with you in the unity of the Holy Spirit, God, forever and ever. Amen. May the Lord bless us, protect us from all evil, and bring us to everlasting life.
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the great Amen there, concluding the Eucharistic prayer led by the Holy Father, Pope Leo. And now the Holy Father inviting us to pray together the Our Father.

Deliver us, Lord, we pray, from every evil. Graciously grant peace in our days, that by the help of your mercy we may always be free from sin and safe from all distress, as we await blessed hope and the coming of our Savior, Jesus Christ. For the kingdom, the power, the glory are yours now and forever. Lord Jesus Christ, who say to your apostles, "Peace I leave you, my peace I give you," look not on our sins but on the faith of your church, and graciously grant her peace and unity in accordance with your will, who live and reign forever and ever. The peace of the Lord be with you always. And the deacon now inviting us to share a sign of peace, which we can do wherever you are, at home, those that are close nearby with you. You can give a gesture of peace. Lamb of God,

0: Voici l'agneau de Dieu.
1: Behold the Lamb of God. Behold him who takes away the sins of the world. Blessed are those that are called to the supper of the Lamb. Lord, I am not worthy that you should enter under my roof, but only say the word, and my soul shall be healed. Right now, the Holy Father and the ministers at the altar receiving Holy Communion. At the altar, as we saw concelebrating, was Cardinal Jean-Marc Cavelin. He is the Metropolitan Archbishop of Marseille and also the President of the Bishops' Conference. And also concelebrating at the altar has been the Bishop of Tarbes and Lourdes, Jean-Marc Miquin. Though we have been part of the lovely Eucharistia and Lords, we are unable to receive physically the Holy Communion, but we can still turn to Jesus in spiritual Holy Communion. Wherever you are, you can invite the Lord to come spiritually into your

And so slowly we are approaching the end of this Eucharistic celebration presided over by the Holy Father at this wonderful sanctuary of Our Lady of Lourdes. This has been part of our continued coverage of Pope Leo's four-day apostolic visit to France, which began on Friday and ends on Monday. Before the conclusion of the Holy Father's Mass, because the conclusion of this Eucharist, the Holy Father will lead us in the recitation and prayer of the Angelus, as he always does every Sunday when he is in the Vatican. Right now, you can probably see from your screens, authorities here say there are 150,000 people gathered here at the Sanctuary of Our Lady of Lourdes. And the ministers are still distributing Holy Communion.

0: The Holy Father will now lead us into the closing prayer.
1: Prions le Seigneur. Que le sacrement du ciel, Seigneur, guérisse.
0: May this heavenly mystery, O Lord, restore us in mind and body, that we may be co-heirs in glory with Christ, to whose suffering we are united, whenever we proclaim his death, who lives and reigns forever and ever. The Bishop of Tarbes and Lourdes, Jean-Marc Mika, coming forward to give a vote of thanks to the Holy Father. Most Holy Father, on the 2nd March 1858, during the 13th apparition, the Virgin Mary asked Saint Benedict to tell the priests to build a chapel here and honor her with processions. The first chapel has become the sanctuary, and the processions lead pilgrims towards the celebrations of the Paschal Mystery, as we have just done together. 3rd June 1858 was the Feast of the Body and Blood of Christ, Corpus Christi. Benedict received the First Communion on that day. It was her longing for the Eucharist that had brought her back to Lourdes a few days before the First Apparition. This communion was a source of immense joy, and that joy is missionary. On behalf of all the faithful present here and of all the pilgrims from around the world who answer Mary's call here, I thank you for leading us in this Eucharistic prayer. Every day here, bishops and priests preside at the Eucharist in the basilicas and chapels of the sanctuary. They do so in many languages with congregations. This reflects the diversity of people and the universality of the Church. Each day, the Blessed Sacrament is also adored during the Eucharistic procession with the sick and with other pilgrims. The invisible summit of faith becomes visible. The sick and all the pilgrims are blessed by the Lord as he passes among them. From the spring flowing at the back of the grotto to the Eucharistic spring flowing through the side of Jesus crucified, the lives of pilgrims in Lourdes are entrusted to God's merciful love, a love that hears the cry of his people and takes pity on his children. In remembrance of this day, allow me to offer you a painting and a cross. The painting depicts the grotto of the apparitions, a humble spring where the bond between Mary and Benedict is a haven of peace and life for all. The cross, made from the wood of the original wild rose bush at the grotto, is a humble reminder and witness to the apparitions. This twisted, thorny wood evokes Golgotha, where the Son of Man gives his life so that the world may have life, true life in abundance. Word of thanks there from the Bishop of Tarbes and Lourdes, and now giving him a painting and also the cross made from the original thorny wood, the original wild rose bush at the grotto, as a gift to the Holy Father and in appreciation of his visit. In return, the Holy Father presents the Bishop of Tarbes and Lourdes with a very special chalice there, specially crafted chalice that will be a reminder and a memory of this beautiful Eucharistic celebration that we have just celebrated. And now the Holy Father will lead us into the recitation of the Angelus. But before that, he probably may have a few words to say.

0: Merci, muchas gracias.
1: Thank you very much. Thank you. Dear brothers and sisters, I greet you with affection, all of you who have taken part in this Eucharistic celebration. Thank you for being here. I also extend my greeting to those who are following this celebration from afar, especially the sick. We will now pray the Angelus together, that simple and beautiful prayer which helps us each day to live in faithful obedience to God's will, following the example of the Virgin Mary. Before we do so, I would like to make a special appeal that is particularly close to my heart here in this place. It was here that the Immaculate Virgin appeared to Saint Benedict with the rosary and, as it were, guided her in prayer. For this reason, today, I invite all the faithful and all the Christian communities to pray the rosary throughout the coming month of October with the particular intention that wars may cease and peace may be established among people in conflict. Pope Leo making a special appeal to all of us to pray the rosary during the month of October. Let us accompany this prayer with concrete acts of penance and mercy, committing ourselves always to fostering dialogue and reconciliation. May our Most Holy Mother intercede for us. Very special appeal to all of us to pray the rosary during the month of October, for an end to wars and for peace. The angel of the Lord declared unto Mary,
2: Ave Maria, gratia plena Dominus tecum, benedicta tu in mulieribus, et benedictus fructus ventris tui, Iesus. 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
1: And now we prepare ourselves to receive the apostolic blessing from the Holy Father.

And that's just about all we had for you on this live broadcast from the Sanctuary of Our Lady of Lourdes, the Holy Father processing with the ministers out of away from the main altar. Pope Leo has just celebrated Mass, laid and led the recitation of the Angelus. Over 150,000 pilgrims in attendance. Pope Leo telling us that your crutches, your wheelchairs, and your hidden tears are not obstacles, and they should not be obstacles to our faith. The Pope also spoke at great length about how God waits upon us to repent. And lastly, in his Angelus, the Holy Father also invited us to pray the Rosary during the month of October for wars to end and for peace. I'm Father Paul Samasumo. Do visit the Vatican News website, vaticannews.va, for a summary of today's Eucharistic celebration playback, as well as other coverage of Pope Leo's apostolic visit to France. And on behalf of Vatican News and all the directors, operators, and technicians in France, in the Vatican, and indeed all over the world, I wish you a blessed Sunday and a blessed new week. Laudato Jesus Christus, praise be Jesus Christ.

0: We now join our regularly scheduled program already in progress.
1: That's pretty intense. Sometimes modern air travel today can be a penance in and of itself. You know, I mean, yeah, we get to travel and it's a beautiful convenience, but all of these experiences that we have on this little, maybe it's a 5-day pilgrimage or maybe it's a 3-week pilgrimage, all offered for this with these intentions, but being really intentional in the way that we pray to get away from the daily grind of life so that we can focus on the short-term pilgrimage, but that longer-term desire for heaven is how I look at it.
2: So to summarize, what you need for a holy pilgrimage is a holy intention and a holy place, right?
1: Absolutely.
2: It's that simple. And the other thing is that sacrifice is usually a big part of pilgrimage. And, you know, sometimes people think, well, I don't have the money to go to Rome or to the Holy Land or whatever. But they don't realize that we have a number of places in the United States that are really remarkable. Mm-hmm. We have a couple of friends in the studio today who are from Pittsburgh. And there's what's the incredible place that I've been to in Pittsburgh with more relics than any place except the Vatican? St. Anthony's Chapel, which is really an amazing place.
3: It's a great place for pilgrimage.
2: You could stand all day
3: praying there. Yep.
2: So we have these places in the United States that obviously you don't have to spend, you know, thousands and thousands of dollars to get to. And Father is the manager or the, what do you call your role there?
1: I'm the rector here.
2: The rector, sorry. It's like I haven't been Catholic for 100 years or something. But it's Champion Shrine. And I know Stephanie has a question. I will just say to folks about this shrine, I never have like woo-woo experiences in the faith. I'm as dry as a desert. I'm fine with that. Stephanie levitates wherever she goes. But when I walked onto this shrine property, when I got out of my car and then got into the shrine proper area, I actually felt like I was in a different dimension. It was the weirdest experience. Like I walked, there's nothing visible, but it was like I walked through this invisible wall from the world that, you know, maybe the enemy's got a little too much control to a holier space. Yeah. And I had a beautiful time of prayer there. And so I really strongly recommend folks go to this shrine.
3: Sounds like a great gift the Lord gave you.
2: Gave me. Yeah, yeah. I don't know how many. I don't know if you experience that too, put it in the comments below if you're watching on YouTube or whatever.
3: Yeah. Yeah. So I do have a question because I'm excited about what's coming because something very special is coming. Father, can you tell us about what Bishop Ricken, the Green Bay Bishop, has decreed regarding Adele Bryce, as a servant of God? Tell us who she is. Tell us why this is important to this particular shrine of Our Lady of Champion and why we should be interested in it.
1: Yeah, in 1859, the Blessed Mother appeared to a Belgian immigrant, Adele Bryce, appeared to her 3 times. And it was only on the 3rd apparition where they actually had the conversation, but Adele saw her 3 times. And she gave her the instruction to go into the wild country and teach the children what they needed to know for salvation. And in that apparition, Our Lady identified herself as the Queen of Heaven. And in St. Mark's Gospel, where it says, and immediately, you know, Jesus went off and did this next thing. Well, immediately Adele began teaching and lived a very holy life. She taught for 30 some odd years. She died in 1896. And so the local Belgian population always believed that Our Lady had appeared here, but there was never a real uprising of people to promote the apparition site outside of the area, really. And it was sometime in the late 90s and the early 2000s when they began investigating the truthfulness of the apparition, which Bishop Ricken declared it worthy of belief in 2010. And then there was work that began to investigate Adele's life for her heroic virtue and her holiness. And people always believed that she was holy. And so in 2024, the bishop asked his brother bishops at the USCCB if there was any objection to him opening this cause for investigating her life, which they gave unanimous support. And then in October 2025, he received permission from the Dicastery for Saints to open her cause. And then he opened an investigation at the diocesan phase in the end of December 2025 and decreed her servant of God on January 30th of this year, 2026, which happened to have been Adele's 165th birthday. So she got a really great birthday present being named servant of God.
2: Wow. And so, servant of God. Yeah. Was her body exhumed?
1: That doesn't come until the later phases. So okay. No, not yet.
2: Not yet. Very good. So then you have a special day coming up, October triduum of, and tell me what you call that again.
1: We call it our October triduum with October 7th, 8th, and 9th.
2: And that happens every year?
1: Yes, it does. Yes.
2: And tell us a little bit about what's going on then.
1: So October the 7th is the Feast of Our Lady of the Rosary, commemorating the victory of the Christians at Lepanto, and the real victory is Our Lady's intercession on behalf of Christians. But here at the shrine, we'll have a couple of masses. We have many pilgrims who will be coming in for the October 9th celebration, which is the solemnity of Our Lady of Champion. But on October the 7th, we will enroll people in the confraternity of the Holy Rosary, which we do every month, which is a confraternity of those who pray the rosary, at least three rosaries a week. And you can enroll online at championshrine.org to become a member of the confraternity if a person wants to. But it's a way of praying the rosary, praying for other people's intentions, other members of the confraternity. And we just had our 20,000th member join through Champion Shrine. That's 20,000. Just
2: That's
1: us.
2: Amazing.
3: That's beautiful.
2: Now you had and then October 8th, you're celebrating the miracle of the Great Fire.
1: Well, correct.
2: Tell us about that.
1: That was in 1871. There was a terrible drought and a fire burned through this part of Wisconsin. Mm-hmm. And Adele and a bunch of the local Catholics there was no place to go. It burned 1.2 million acres. It killed 2,000 people.
2: Wow.
1: And they came to the shrine and prayed the rosary all night long. Mm. They just prayed in a big circle. They walked in a big circle as they prayed. And in the morning, it rained and put the fires out. So the fire burned around the chapel.
2: Burned around the chapel. Now there's I remember right? There's like a Stations of the Cross on the outer edge and behind the shrine.
1: That's correct.

0: Temple.
1: Awesome. And if I remember right, there's quite a few relics at that, at the shrine as well, yes?
2: We've been blessed with gifts of relics, yes.
1: Awesome, awesome. So we're gonna head to a break. When we come back, we're going to talk about the miracles, the solemnity, and what it means to us today in the church, and a little bit more of why you should plan a pilgrimage out to the shrine. We'll be right back. Friends, there's a lot of weird stuff in modern psychology, and I'm not a big fan, but I am a big fan of a movement in psychology started by Dr. Conrad Bahrs, which is to resurrect a Thomistic understanding of the human person, a Thomistic anthropology, and begin from there to understand us, and then how it is that we can come to healing, wisdom, living a life of freedom, that sort of thing. And so I recruited Dr. Bernard Streiselberger to teach a course at the Avila Institute called Thomistic Psychology and the Progress of the Soul. Thomistic Psychology and the Progress of the Soul. It's going to, you'll need to apply by October 26th of 2026. It'll be Monday night, 7:30 p.m. It is a fascinating subject taught by a very, very interesting man. It doesn't hurt that he has I think it's an Austrian accent, which makes him sound way more intelligent anyway. But check out Thomistic Psychology, the Progress of the Soul, and all of our other courses that help you to heaven at avilainstitute.org, avila-institute.org. My producer just grimaced at me when I said it wrong. avila-institute.org.
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1: And who's our guest again?
0: I was just going to say that.
1: I didn't. I'm just trying to keep you on track.
0: There you go. We are with Father Tony Stevens. He is the rector at Our Lady of Champion Shrine up in Wisconsin, Green Bay, Wisconsin. And we're just so really thrilled to be talking about all the beautiful miracles that Adele Bryce has just been named Servant of God. Her cause has been opened, which is the reason the shrine exists, because of her visions of Our Lady and some of the miracles that have happened there. And there is the solemnity of Our Lady of Champion celebrated on October 9th. Tell us about the connection. Why was that date chosen for the solemnity, and what can we expect if we come join you that day, Father Tony?
2: Absolutely. The solemnity was named, it was raised to the level of solemnity a few years ago. And so on the evening of October the 8th, which we were talking earlier before the break, was the fire, and the Adele and a bunch of the local Catholic population came to the spot at the apparition site and just prayed all night. And so October the 9th was the day then that they really sensed that they experienced that deliverance from the fire. But October the 9th is also the first time that Our Lady appeared to Adele and spoke to her. She thought it was Sunday, October the 9th in 1859. And so the fire 12 years later coincided, the deliverance, the miracle of the fire coincided with that October the 9th date. And again, those dates lining up the way that they did, Adele and others always saw the significance in October the 9th. She appeared to Adele. They were delivered from the fire on the 9th. And so it was obvious that that would be the date for the solemnity when Bishop Ricken had approved the apparition.
0: That's beautiful. Now Our Lady revealed herself as Queen of Heaven. Is that right?
2: That's correct.
0: And so help me understand. Oh, it's Champion, Wisconsin. Is that the connection?
2: So that's a great question, because over the years there's been different titles of Our Lady here at Champion. And you go through some of the old website stuff, or even our old pamphlets and brochures. It's been called Our Lady of Good Health, Our Lady of Good Help, and it was known as Our Lady of Good Help for many years. But when they were looking to give it a solemnity date, they recommended, the Vatican recommended, that they call the apparition by the name of the local town, just like Lourdes or Fatima or Guadalupe, or

0: know, or Knock. So the local town is actually Champion, Wisconsin.
1: Okay.
0: And so they called it, then they changed the name officially to the Shrine of Our Lady of Champion. And so the Green Bay Packers and fans love that. They love having the fact that there's a something named Champion in the church nearby, because they are, you know, Super Bowl champions at different times. So there's a little local fun with that. But no, seriously, it was named after the local town.
1: Okay. We learned something new. That's great. So tell us about what can we expect that day. If we come join you, or if we can't make it, what do we do? How do we join in with the activities on the solemnity of Our Lady of Champion?
0: So there will be masses at 9:30 and 11:30 that day. There will be a large mass at 11:30. Probably, we're expecting at least 2,000 people with Bishop David Ricken. And then following the mass, he's granted the privilege that we have a Eucharistic rosary procession. So there will be a statue of the Blessed Mother with at the front of the procession. And then we're going to pray the rosary with her. And then our Lord with a canopy, and it's going to be a Eucharistic procession, our Lord in the monstrance. And we're going to walk the path that Adele and those Catholics walked on the evening of October the 8th in 1871. And we do this a couple times a year when we have some sort of a rosary procession. But in this case, it's with the statue and the Blessed Sacrament. And we did this on August 15th, and we had over 1,500 people who took part in the procession. It was really beautiful. That's so fantastic. That'll be in the afternoon.
2: Now, do you have, is it typical you have whole families come out?
0: We have lots of families, young and old. So it's a beautiful day.
1: I think it's a beautiful pilgrimage to do inside, and the weather couldn't be better up there in October, so it's not going to be too hot. It'll be beautiful outside, cool, up in Wisconsin.
2: What is the weather?
1: Fall.
2: Cool. Yeah. The weather up there in October is a little cool. When do you get your first snow usually?
0: Last year it was November the 15th.
2: November 15th, okay.
0: Yeah, so
2: not usually snow time.
1: Well, not that's yet. Beautiful. So if they can't make it, so they can't make the drive, what kind of offerings will be on social media?
0: Yes. So we will live stream the Mass on our Facebook page. And I think that we'll have opportunities, you know, if you follow our Instagram and so forth, there'll be there'll be posts and so forth with things going on that day.
1: Okay.
2: Great. Well, in terms of pilgrimage, friends, I really believe that every family, we have a goal. We go on at least one pilgrimage a year. We actually lead several a year. If you ever want to go with us, you can check that out at spiritualdirection.com. But for at least 20 years, had the goal of doing a pilgrimage every year. We started leading only 5 or 10 years ago, pilgrimages. But if you don't have that in your family, it's a very powerful time to get together for some specific intention for each member of the family. It's a great time to spend time just talking about spiritual things. It's a great time to learn about a saint. We don't talk enough about saints and supernatural things in the church today. And if you plan something like this to Our Lady of Champion, I have no doubt you're going to be deeply blessed. And you'll receive graces that you can receive in no other way. Pilgrimages offer you an encounter with the Lord and saints in ways that are not possible outside of going on pilgrimage.
1: Yeah, I just have this it's not a vision, not a supernatural vision, but this sense of families from all over the country, maybe from Canada as well, even from Mexico driving up. And, you know, they have their intentions in the car. They're talking about it as a family. They're learning about Our Lady of Champion. They're learning about Adele Bryce, servant of God, Adele Bryce, mm-hmm. about the power of faith. Mm-hmm. Because I think that, so we learn from the saints, which is just such a wisdom of the church, so that we can start to emulate the lives of the saints. Mm-hmm. So we can understand, what does it mean to be holy? What does it mean to live a life of faith? What does it mean to pray with faith? Because had Adele and her group not prayed, had they just cowered, it is very likely that fire would have consumed all of them.
2: How many people? It killed 2,000 people, you said, Father?
0: They don't know exactly how many, but up to 2,000, yes.
2: Crazy.
1: Yeah, and it burnt 1.2 million acres around them. So this was not a minor fire. This was a huge, huge catastrophe for the state of Wisconsin. And yet they, in her faith, she said, we're going to pray.
2: And we're going to circle this place.
1: We're going to circle this place. We are going to stand in our faith, in the truth that Our Lady exists. Our Lord is King of all. And he has promised that wherever two or more are gathered in his name, mm-hmm. that he will hear their prayer. And so he's promised that. And that's just such a beautiful thing that they walked in faith. So for families to learn about that, to learn that when they have trials and difficulties in their lives, that they can stand in the face of faith of God, in their own faith and what the Lord's given them, the promises of the church, the promises of Our Lady, the promises of our Lord, and to walk in that faith and push back the darkness. And it's just such a powerful thing. I've seen it time and time again on our pilgrimages on the Camino. Last year we went to France, we've been to Rome, we've been to the Holy Land. We've been just incredible, incredible places. And each time there were graces to be received.
2: We've never had one without a conversion, no. Some kind of deeper conversion.
1: People have been converted. Families have been healed. Marriages have been healed. Individuals have been received deep healing.
2: And deliverance.
1: And deliverance. And it's just such a beautiful thing. And it's so it's something that we can all do in small or large ways. And so those that are here in the United States, I highly recommend that you consider making a pilgrimage up for this beautiful solemnity of Our Lady of Champion. And if you can't make it, log in. You can still have the same intentions and pray with them if you can't physically get there. And let Our Lady work.
2: ChampionShrine.org. What else have we missed, Father? I know you could probably talk about this for the next 2 days.
0: I would just, if I could, reiterate everything that you've both been saying regarding pilgrimage. And, you know, especially for families, because that might sound a little daunting to, you know, take a pilgrimage to Champion, because depending on where you are, you don't have to come to Champion. I mean, people are welcome to come here. But that whole idea of having the habit of going on a pilgrimage, maybe it's something as simple as the church of your baptism, or yeah. even the local cathedral, and people start small with the idea of making, you know, just a Sunday afternoon, we're going to make a pilgrimage to the local cathedral, and start small. And then, because when that becomes a part of the rhythm of your life, it, again, it opens you up to God's grace in ways that you had would not have otherwise have been. So, but of course, everybody's welcome to come to Champion, and I am biased, and I highly recommend it because it's the only approved Marian apparition in the United States. And so we're very blessed to have this place as a source of our encounter with the Blessed Virgin Mary. You come here and, like you experienced, Dan, great peace. And it's very simple, but it's very beautiful.
1: That's really beautiful. Our Lady of Peace, our Lord of Peace, he gives you the peace that surpasses all understanding. And we want to appropriate that. That's really gorgeous. It's interesting when he says, start small and go to your local cathedral. And I remember when we were first married and came together in Colorado, we would stop at every church we saw, every Catholic church we saw. If it was open, we would pray Stations of the Cross. We would go in and kneel and pray as a family. And I know that those graces had a profound impact on our family long before we had the ministry, long before we had community. So I reiterate that encouragement to all the families out there. Start small. And thank you again, Father Tony, for being with us. We encourage everybody to get out to championshrine.org and learn more about Our Lady of Champion. Until next time, may the God of peace make you perfect in holiness. May he preserve you whole and entire, spirit, soul, and body, irreproachable at the coming of our Lord, Jesus Christ. Amen.
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12: Archbishop Fulton J. Sheen is now Blessed Fulton J. Sheen following his beatification mass in St. Louis, Missouri. We'll look at the life and legacy of one of the most influential Catholic evangelists in history, the Papal Posse, Father Gerald Murray and Robert Royal, along with special guests, Bishop Barron, Monsignor Jason Gray, and many more, on a special edition of The World Over from St. Louis. It begins right now.

0: Now, Raymond Arroyo.
1: A warm welcome to all of you joining us in the United States and the world over as we celebrate our 30th year. We're coming to you from St. Louis. The beatification of Archbishop Fulton J. Sheen just concluded. If you'd like to comment, send me an ex post. I'm at Raymond Arroyo and at Arroyo Grande Show on YouTube. And we are in St. Louis, of course, the site of this beatification. The ceremony in Mass just wrapped up a short while ago, and I'm delighted to be joined by the Papal Posse, Robert Royal, Father Gerald Murray, and a few special guests coming up, including members of the Sheen family and the postulator of the cause and Bishop Robert Barron. Stay for that. I'm also going to reveal how Sheen returned to television, which is very personal to me and the reason I had to be here. Gentlemen, I want to start with Sheen's legacy. Why does he matter today, Father Jerry?
2: Well, he matters because of holiness. He was a very holy man, but he was holy in his vocation, which was to become a priest and then a bishop. And in addition to that, he was a professor, he was an author, he was a radio personality, then a television personality, a retreat master, brought many converts into the church. In other words, he lived the mission that Christ gave to the apostles to go out and preach to the world and to baptize all nations. He really was an exemplary apostle bishop.
1: Yeah, and I mean, after 20 years, we should say, teaching philosophy, he then, armed with really nothing but a zecchetto, a cape, a chalkboard, and a statue of the Blessed Mother, went up against Milton Berle on Tuesday nights. A year later, Sheen beats Lucille Ball, Edward R. Murrow, Jimmy Durante for the Emmy, and he'd go toe-to-toe with Sinatra, who, by the way, he removed from television. So my question is, what was it about that moment of American culture and Sheen himself, Bob, that allowed him to compete with and really outgun some of the biggest names of the day?
3: Well, it's a number of things, Raymond. I mean, he was an academic initially. He went and studied in Europe at Louvain University in Belgium. He received the highest award you could get for your dissertation, which was the Mercier Prize, and he was primed to be an academic. He had offers from Columbia University and from Oxford to teach, but his bishop made him go back to Illinois and spend a year as a priest just to show that he was still humble enough to listen to a bishop. So I think that right away shows us that as great an intellect as he was first of all a churchman. And I think in particular the reason that he became so prominent among Catholics and non-Catholics after World War II is that people were looking for something solid.
1: Yeah.
3: America had just been through the trauma of World War II. You hadn't yet gone into the cultural spiral that we have today, but he knew that that was coming, and he knew that the Catholic Church was the only institution that was capable of bringing America back from the brink. And he had that very, very rare gift, I can tell you this from experience, of being an academic who could also speak to people.
1: To the masses. And when he accepted the Emmy, he thanked his four writers, Matthew, Mark, Luke, and John. Father, talk about Sheen as a New York priest. This is different from other clergy, and the power of his message. There was an urbanity about being in New York that allowed him to reach the upper echelons in society as well as the common man.
2: Yes, no, he was, even before he came to New York, where he worked at the Society for Propagation of the Faith, he would come up on weekends while he was a professor and give convert instruction, because his radio show drew a lot of interest, and people wrote to him and said they'd like to become Catholics. So in New York, he developed a very important apostolate. He got to know the priests. He was invited to preach. Cardinal Spellman received him. That's where he became an auxiliary bishop. What it means to be a priest in New York, like in every diocese, is that you're dedicated to the people that God puts in your path. And he did that. And as Bob was saying, he brought to them a hope, an optimism based on faith, and a certainty that life is not just a series of opinions, that there's someone who said, I am the way, the truth, and the life, and he introduced people to that person.
1: Yeah, it was the message and the way he imparted it. It was so important. And there's a reason that we wanted to be here and that I wanted to be here, and firstly, for our EWTN family who could not be present at this beatification, I thought it would be important for us to represent you all here. But there's a personal side to this beatification to me. I was part of the initial Sheen Guild that opened leavened Fulton Sheen's cause for sainthood. We're going to talk about my friend Father Andrew Apostoli, who asked me to join that guild. When Bishop Barron joined us last week, he told me he came to Sheen via his seminarians who had seen him on EWTN. And I want to tell you how he returned to TV, because I didn't realize how it would happen or how important that moment was. But it's the story of a convert, Malachi Martin, and a secret deal made in a crypt. And it's a very personal story. I was interviewing Malachi Martin in New York, who was a kind of flamboyant novelist. He'd written about exorcisms and Jesuits. And he asked me about my personal life on the way out the door, and I told him I was dating this girl who was raised Baptist, was now an Episcopalian. And he said, well, wait a minute. He went into a closet and he brought me this package of Fulton Sheen audio cassettes. And apparently it was the convert classes that Sheen recorded at Catholic University. He said, give this to your girlfriend, let her listen to it, and on your way downtown, I lived in Lower Manhattan, he said, on your way downtown, stop at St. Patrick's and make a deal with Fulton Sheen. Now, I barely knew who Fulton Sheen was, but he said, he's in the crypt, down beneath the main altar of St. Patrick's, go there and make a deal with him. So I did. I went down, and I promised him that if he converted this girl that I was dating, I would do everything I could to get him back on television. Well, he did convert that girl. She became my wife, Rebecca. And it was Sheen's instruction that really moved her. And then later I came to EWTN. I wasn't working at EWTN at the time. 30 years ago. It took me until about the year 2000 to produce a documentary on Fulton Sheen, which we aired. And in it were clips of his Life is Worth Living series, which we were given permission to use, but they were kind of hard to come by. So I felt with that airing, I was making good on my deal to Archbishop Sheen, and I didn't realize in some ways we were all helping to shift history. Watch this.
0: This is the first time Bishop Sheen's programs have appeared on broadcast television since their first showing nearly 40 years ago.
4: Our blessed Lord said, love thy neighbor, love thy neighbor as thyself. Well, you might say, how can I like my neighbor? First of all, the neighbor isn't the one from whom you borrow sugar. The neighbor isn't the one who tells you that you're making too much noise at your party. He isn't the one that knows your affairs before you do. The definition of a neighbor is one who is in need or else your enemy. Do good to them who hate you. And as we begin to do what we ought and what is commanded, we may eventually begin to love that which we ought. And that is how we gradually come to love God and to love the neighbor sometimes that is not worth loving.
1: That was the first time Sheen would be seen on broadcast television in 40 years. The owners of the Sheen shows were so elated by the response that they asked us if EWTN wanted to air the show weekly. My producer John Elson and Doug Keck and Mother herself loved that idea, and for years Fulton Sheen's show premiered right after The World Over every Friday. It is how millions first encountered Bishop Sheen's brilliance, his prophetic voice, and of course that cape. And it's also how Bishop Barron's seminarians and countless others would come to know him. The economy of God. And I thought about this the other day. If it weren't for Malachi Martin and my wife Rebecca and Mother Angelica's willingness to put Fulton Sheen back on the air, none of this may have happened, and I dare say this cause would have been greatly delayed.
5: It really is a sign of how divine providence works. Unexpected people.
1: Yeah.
5: Unexpected act. You probably never thought you'd be kneeling down.
1: No.
5: St. Patrick's asking a bishop to get you a wife.
1: Right.
5: To become a
1: and
5: Catholic.
1: He did. And a good
5: he
1: one.
5: Did. But that's how God works. And that's one reason Mother Angelica, Fulton Sheen, they were the progenitors of what we're trying to do here in EWTN and elsewhere on the internet, because so many people are doing the same thing, which is talk about God and help people understand he's interested in them.
1: Yeah, well, it, look, what he proved to me is, what this story proves, life is worth living. You know, go out and really live it. And, you know, and of course, Mother's Great Witness and Fulton Sheen's was that love of the Blessed Sacrament. It really was the center of both of their lives in many ways.
3: Yeah, well, Raymond, as we know, Fulton Sheen was a very, very busy man. Not only was he on radio, television, he was at one point head of the Society for the Propagation of Faith in New York City, and yet he vowed early on in his life to do an hour of adoration, no matter where he was in the world.
1: And,
3: I mean, I can say from personal experience, it's hard for me to do 10 minutes of adoration.
1: Yeah, it's hard.
3: And he was able to do it, and he, of course, he said that that was the foundation of everything else that he did.
1: Very quickly,
5: you know, one of his books was Three to Get Married.
1: Right.
5: I always thought that was God, husband, and wife. It turns out, in your case, it was him.
1: Fulton Sheen, Rebecca, and Rhema. That's how it worked out. Look, and I'm going to tell you a little later how Mother Angelica and Sheen are connected through an interesting link. And look, lest anybody think Fulton Sheen had an easy path, you know, the media path, success often draws jealousy, and in his case, from other clerics. There was an infamous powder milk controversy with Cardinal Francis Spellman of New York, where Spellman wanted government milk that had been donated to the diocese to basically be bought by Sheen, who was then running the propagation of faith. Sheen refused and took it to the Pope. The Pope sided with Sheen. As a result, as they were leaving that meeting with Pius XII, Cardinal Spellman turns to Sheen and says, "Everybody's going to know who you are and what you are. I will destroy you," or words to that effect. He effectively banned him from pulpits in New York. He was banished to the hinterlands. He was off of television. That was really the beginning of the passion of Fulton Sheen. Talk to me briefly about that and how it's reshaped the man and his mission.
5: No, and that's always in the church. Bishops, unfortunately, aren't perfect, and they get into fights with priests and other bishops and all. And Sheen was exemplary. He said, "Well, if I can't do something, I'll do something else." He became a diocesan bishop, gave his best effort. Admittedly, when you've named a diocesan bishop at age 71, it's hard to make the adjustment.
1: Yep.
5: But then, when he retired at age 74, he then basically had another 10 years of preaching and bringing the message to people. So tragedy is part of life, and he understood that. We don't look at the fact that someone doesn't like me, meaning my life should stop. We say, okay, I'm going to pray for you. I'm going to do something else.
1: Yeah, and he did. He kind of reoriented his life. He turned to the people, focused on priests, focused on the and he was exiled to Rochester. I mean, it wasn't to Barbados or somewhere, you know. Rochester's a nice place. And he tries to implement the council there. He even offers a parish to the federal government to house the poor. And there's a rebellion. I mean, Sheen really suffers there. He was an avowed anti-communist, Bob. I want you to talk about this. He used his programs and his pulpit to decry the evils of communism because he considered it a counter-religion. Watch this. On the third
6: day. And whenever a civilization begins to die morally or spiritually, then there begin to appear vultures. And that is the mission of communism in the world. Communism is the scavenger of decaying civilizations. It makes its way into a country and into a culture. Only when that culture begins to rot from the inside. Measure of the incipient death in any civilization is the progress that communism makes.
1: Wow. Well, welcome to today. That could have been given this afternoon. Why was he so virulently anti-communist? What was he warning us about?
3: Well, because of his deep philosophical understanding of things. He understood, as I think no one else was at least able to explain publicly the way he was, that communism is an atheist religion in which human beings don't simply become just and loving toward one another. They start to set up their own tyrannies. Hmm. And he pointed to fascism, to communism, and he worried about what was happening in the United States as well. That once you lose God, and by the way, the Communist Party was beginning to grow even in the United States back in those days. Yeah. Yet one of the most amazing conversions that he was involved with was that Louis Boudins, who was the head of the communist newspaper in New York City back in the 1930s, came to try to convert Sheehan, because Sheehan had made some criticisms of capitalism. He said that capitalism has accidental evils, but communism has essential evils. It is essentially a godless and tyrannical system. Well, Boudins came to him and tried to turn him, and at one point, Sheehan said, look, I don't want to talk about communism any longer. I want to talk about your soul. Boudins went home, thought about that, became a Catholic. His whole family became Catholics. And he later said, when he was asked, why did you become a Catholic? He said, because that priest asked me about my soul.
1: Wow. I want to, Father, before I get you to comment on this whole question of Sheehan's ministry, which was so warning about communism, this is Father Andrew Apostoli on another aspect of the communist influence and Sheehan's concern for the priesthood.
7: There was one part of the message which may be a little bit startling to many of our viewers, but among his converts, he converted a woman who was a communist. Mm-hmm. Her name was Bella Dodd. Mm-hmm. Bella Dodd was a communist from 1930 to 1950. And this is not very well known and so on. But when she entered the Communist Party, Joseph Stalin was the head of the party there in Russia. And he said, the greatest enemy communism has is the Roman Catholic Church. And the way to destroy it is to recruit men into the priesthood who have no faith. Yeah. And they will cause havoc in the priesthood. Bella Dodd told Bishop Sheehan that she personally was involved with recruiting between 800 and 1,200 men into the priesthood who had no faith. And that's why I think his concern for the priesthood. He himself admits in some of his tapes that he converted men who were communists, who had entered the priesthood, to destroy the church, and he converted them.
1: Father, your reaction?
5: Oh, my reaction is that this precisely communism tries to subvert everything, and the Catholic Church is their only serious enemy. Now, the United States and the free countries of the West, certainly based on their Christian heritage, fought communism, but Sheehan did it on the basis of philosophy and his appreciation of how man is situated in the world. Communism denies individuality, denies personal moral responsibility, and it defines you simply as a creature of the state. And he said, no, we're created by God to be his children, and we're created with the moral ability to judge between right and wrong. You know, if you go to a communist country, you listen to the leaders talking for hours on end, telling you what to do, and in the end, it was pick up guns and kill people all around us. That's what communists do. That's what communists have always done. And this fascination in our own society, I said, well, we became communists, we'll have a more equitable society. Tell that to the Cuban people. Tell that to the North Korean people. Tell it to the people in Red China who don't want to be under an oppressive government. That's what communists.
1: Yeah, and Sheehan not only was militantly anti-communist, he drew the ire even of the United States government. They investigated his life because they wondered, who is this guy? Turns out they found nothing. They said he has very little social life. He plays tennis and dresses like a dandy. That was the worst they could come up with for Fulton Sheehan. We're going to take a break, and we will be right back with other members of the initial Sheehan Guild and a priest of Father Andrew Apostoli's order. Joining me now to talk about the early years of the Sheehan cause and the role of our beloved Father Andrew Apostoli. As many of you familiar with EWTN will remember Father Andrew. And I'm joined by the advisory board member of the Sheehan Foundation, Jerry Kearns, and a member of Father Andrew's order, the Friars, Franciscan Friars of the Renewal, Father John Anthony Boughton. Thank you both for being here. Jerry, as a member of the Sheehan advisory board, talk to me a little about how this cause was in jeopardy. I remember this like it was yesterday when I was a member of that board. Right. And Cardinal Egan said he didn't want Sheehan.
8: That's right.
1: Let's be honest.
8: That's right.
1: He didn't want Sheehan in New York.
8: which is why we'll always be so grateful to Bishop Jahnke for taking this.
9: Yes, he did.
8: Yeah, there were a few times we didn't think this was going to happen, so that makes this day even more special.
9: Yeah.
8: And
9: yeah.
8: Father Andrew just stuck with it, and he was the face of this cause for years.
1: Yeah, God bless him. I want to remind people, for those of you who don't know Father Andrew, I want to show this to you. This is the late Father Andrew Apostoli, the postulator, vice postulator of Sheen's cause for sainthood. Father Andrew was ordained by Archbishop Sheen, which we're going to talk about in a moment. And I interviewed him back in 2008 on this show and asked him about Sheen's legacy and why he felt this cause was so necessary. Listen.
7: You know, I just felt, Raymond, such a strong feeling that we could not allow his voice to go silent in the Catholic Church. There are many people today, good priests and religious and so on, who lay people who quote Bishop Sheen extensively. Mm-hmm. He had such insights. Right. And I said, we can't lose that treasure. But at the same time, the thing that really hit me most was the fact that his impact on me as a priest. I said, you know, he has a message for priests, and he had said something at my ordination that kept haunting me later on. He said, if there's any key to the reform of the Catholic Church and the salvation of the world at this time, it lies in the renewal of the priesthood. And that's why he said to me on the day he ordained me, he said, I want you to become with me the beginning of a sanctified priesthood. He wanted to put the teachings of Vatican II, the true teachings of the Council, into effect. Mm-hmm. And he said, the Church is calling us to a sanctification in the priesthood. And that, more than any other factor, kept coming back to me. It haunted me, you know, for a couple of years. And that's why I even tried my hand at doing some priest retreats. I had not done. That's how I got connected to work with Father Benedict Rochelle.
10: Really?
7: Yeah. So I think Bishop Sheen had a lot to do with that. And, of course, as I said, you know, he was a great convert maker.
1: God, it's so great seeing him, hearing him. Father John, your thoughts as you watch that ordination had a profound effect on Father Andrew Apostoli and the event we experienced today.
11: Absolutely. As Jerry said, he was the face of the cause. He pushed it. He was the guy that we actually had all the files and drove him in a car to Peoria, hoping we didn't get in a wreck, you know. But I have right here the homily that Blessed Fulton Sheen gave at Father Andrew's ordination. Wonderful picture there. And he talked about exactly that. The renewal of the priesthood will come, or the renewal of the church will come through the renewal of the priesthood, but particularly through Eucharistic devotion, right? And that impacted Father Andrew personally, but also our community.
1: Yeah, it became the focus of the CFRs, really, from then on.
11: Exactly. And then there was so many prophetic words in the homily itself, so that became a mainstay of Father's life. He wound up giving many priest retreats with Father Benedict. That grace continues and cares and continues in our community today. And he also said something at dinner to Father Andrew after the ordination, saying, you know, you guys in the seminary, you get a lot on Christology, a lot on the Father, a lot on the Trinity, but you never hear anything about the Holy Spirit. And Father Andrew didn't remember that until he got to Trinity and was starting with Father Benedict and goes, oh, I got to do some pneumatology. And so all those books on the Holy Spirit, direct intervention by Fulton Sheen.
1: Wow. So priestly formation really became the centerpiece of Sheen's ministry, particularly after the television career. So, and I love how he passed that on. And it really went to his spiritual son, Father Andrew.
8: It did.
1: What is the lasting impact on your community of the Sheen cause and that charism?
11: Well, Father Andrew obviously was formed by Sheen. He was one of his sons, so we feel kind of like his grandsons, as it were. And the Eucharistic devotion came both through Sheen and Mother Teresa. We have it in our constitution to have daily holy hour. There's no wiggle room. You have to do it.
1: Right.
11: And then this charism of priestly renewal, I keep seeing that being raised up amongst brothers. We're doing the Institute for Priestly Formation. We're doing spiritual direction for priests all over the country, doing priest retreats, and it's because of that.
1: Final word to you, Jerry, as a New Yorker.
8: Oh,
1: I mean, this cause, we should be in Yankee Stadium right now. I mean, and it broke my heart when Cardinal Egan said, we got Dorothy Day downstairs, we got Pierre Toussaint, we don't need Fulton Sheen. He did say that. You remember that.
8: Yes, I do.
1: And then there was the battle over the body and all of that, which is so heartbreaking. But nonetheless, he's in Peoria now. He's now raised to the altars. Your thoughts on...
8: Well, I do believe he was a Yankee fan, by the way. The joy of this room, the joy of this event, was the joy that Father Andrew always had when he spoke about Bishop Sheen, which was very often.
1: Yes, yeah. Well, I'm heartened by this, and I love that they still have Fulton Sheen's Prie-Dieu down in the crypt at St. Patrick's. I visited it last week,
8: yeah.
1: So there's a little piece of it still there.
8: That's right.
1: Jerry Kearns, Father John, thank you both
7: thank
1: for being
7: you.
1: Here.
8: Thank you,
1: and
8: Raymond.
1: God bless our friend Father Andrew.
8: Yes, amen. Thank
1: he
8: you,
1: brought
8: Father.
1: It home. He brought it home.
8: That's right. Thank you,
7: amen.
8: Raymond.
7: Thank you.
1: Joining me now for their insights into the personal side of Blessed Fulton Sheen, I'm joined by Alexis Walkenstein. She is the author of Fulton J. Sheen and the cousin of the now blessed Rosemary Hollinger Costello. Thank you both for being here. Alexis, I'm going to start with you. You were running crisis communications in the Diocese of Palm Beach in the middle of one of the biggest scandals in that diocese's history. I won't get into it. Fulton Sheen walks into your life through a book, Three to Get Married. My question is, how did you find yourself in the crypt beneath St. Patrick's, and how did that change your life?
9: It changed my life. It was a very organic girls' trip to New York. I had been making Bishop Sheen a spiritual friend, not knowing he was on track for sainthood, and was praying to him to help me in my crisis communications role so that I would represent the church well, represent the bishop well. And so I had one bishop here and one in heaven, and we took a trip to New York that changed my life. I knelt behind the main altar and found the kneeler that I was kneeling on, prayer for the canonization of Servant of God Fulton J. Sheen, and I realized he's on track for sainthood. He's answering my prayers, and then I had to get inside the crypt.
1: Wow. Wow. And that began really a lifelong devotion to him.
9: It was a lifelong devotion. I prayed five impossible intentions. I hadn't planned them. And at the end of my prayer, I said, if you help me with Jesus, I'll promote you. I came out of the crypt, and Monsignor Stanley Deptula sent me an email. I never met him before. Oh. I heard about you. My name is Father Stanley Deptula. I am the executive director of the cause for the canonization of Fulton Sheen. Would you help us promote him in South Florida?
1: Mm.
9: So I felt very strongly that my prayers were getting answered, but he was going to put me to work for
1: it. Yeah, he makes you work. He does make you work for it. Rosemary, you were more than really a cousin to Fulton Sheen. You say you owe your life to him. What does that mean? He administered all the sacraments for you, too.
10: Yes, and most of them for my siblings as well. Bishop Sheen is responsible for me being here, and wonderfully so. He introduced my parents. My father is the cousin, my grandmother, then my dad. My dad was living with the bishop for a time, and my mother became friends with the bishop, and then the bishop decided they were meant to be together, and he introduced them, and my father proposed to my mother on his Prie-Dieu in his chapel.
1: Wow.
10: And the bishop married them 4 months later at St. Patrick's Cathedral, and then my parents had six children, and the bishop was a frequent visitor in our home and gave us all of our sacraments and said Mass, came to our school to talk to our class.
1: Wow.
10: Just everything. And he was like a wonderful another grandfather.
1: Father Jerry, I told the story earlier of how I prayed for the conversion of my wife, and I made a deal with Fulton Sheen that if he converted her, I would get him back on television. That's how he got back on EWTN. And Father Jerry Murray said, his book, Three to Get Married, maybe the husband, the wife, and Fulton Sheen. So maybe he should be, maybe we should push him as like the patron of married couples or
10: yes.
1: finding a spouse.
10: I mean, among other things, but he was a wonderful matchmaker. He loved doing it. And
1: wow.
10: Another blessing.
1: Tell me the story. There was a man with leprosy that Fulton Sheen came to take care of. Tell me about that story and how he became a member of your family.
10: Well, that's why I know the story very well. Victor Anderson was a teenager when he was abandoned because he was terribly disfigured from leprosy. Somebody called the bishop about him because the bishop had a wonderful, kind heart. And the bishop took him in. He took care of him. He Victor had several surgeries. The bishop paid for all of his surgeries. He ended up bringing him, having dinner with him, you know, bringing him to his residence.
12: Right. And got him an apartment, right?
10: Got him an apartment. He literally took care of him for his whole life. My parents ended up knowing him because of the bishop's closeness to him. And so when the bishop died, you know, very similar to what was Vespers last night, where it's it was at St. Patrick's Cathedral, but they couldn't accommodate everyone. So we had wristbands. We were family, but there was a limited number of people. We were walking in, and my father saw Victor standing in the crowds because he couldn't get in, and he went over and grabbed him, pulled him to come with us. He sat with us for Bishop Sheen's funeral. And ever since then, until Victor died, my parents kind of took over for Bishop Sheen. They would go in the city, pick him up, bring him home to have Sunday dinner with our family. And we all, you know, we all just welcomed him and loved him because we knew the bishop loved him. Yeah. But Victor took a special liking to my, not a special liking, but he a special appreciation of my sister Maureen, who was probably maybe about 6 or 7 at the time, because he was terribly disfigured from leprosy.
12: You have
10: to understand, for a child, would be understandable to not want to go too close to him. But my sister would bring him books and would sit next to him on the couch, and he would read books to her, and he appreciated it so much. He sat at our dinner table. We all cared about him. But when he died, he left everything in his will, which wasn't much, but he left everything in his will to my sister Maureen, and she was in high school at the time.
12: Wow. Well, what does it tell you, Alexis, about this side of Fulton Sheen? We see the great preacher, we see the retreat master, we see the great author. This is the side you don't get to see.
9: There's so much more to Bishop Sheen and Blessed Bishop Sheen than what seems to be the glamour of TV, radio, and evangelization. And that was really my mission. I didn't know that either. I knew him as an Emmy Award-winning bishop. I thought he could help me in my transition with my career, working more directly in the church. And when I became immersed in his writings and went really deep and then became very close with Rosemary and her whole family, because Bishop Sheen was arranging those pieces, I learned so much more about him. Joan Sheen Cunningham, who's not with us.
12: God bless her.
9: God bless her. But she ministered to me in ways that she has no idea regarding the very many things like this that he would do for people. And some of those things that she was detailing were prayers that I had in the crypt for others that were very impossible. And of those 5 intentions, 4 have been answered.
12: Wow.
9: And so he is a miracle worker. He is very active. You don't need to feel like if you're not in the media or you're not an evangelist, he's not for you. He is for the whole church.
12: Yeah.
9: And seeing this today was a point of renewal.
12: Rosemary, I know Joan Cunningham was heroic in her zeal for the cause in her 90s when there was that tug of war between New York and Peoria over the body, which Cardinal Egan, I was around for the meeting, Cardinal Egan promised to release the body should the beatification happen. The beatification happened, they wouldn't release the body. What was your perspective as a family member watching that drama play out?
10: Well, it was heartbreaking, and I think it was extremely heartbreaking for Joan, because she also went to great personal expense to
12: go litigate.
10: And she was devoted to the cause because she knew the bishop was a saint. Same thing with my mother and all the other wonderful people who worked so hard. But Joan, you know, we wouldn't be here without Joan.
12: I agree.
10: Cunningham, absolutely.
12: No, so I want to remember Joan, her heroic struggle. She prevailed, and to be here, what was it like today? I'll ask both of you before I go. I mean, to have lived, to have known him, had him give you the sacraments, be a part of your life, watch the whole struggle over the cause, and now to see him raised to the altars of the church.
10: I mean, I knew it was going to be emotional. I didn't know how much, but it was very emotional. And just your feeling, just thinking about my parents, my grandparents, you know, my grandmother growing up with him, everyone in our family adoring him, thinking about Joan not being here, thinking about Sister Marlene Brownette, thinking about Monsignor Sozman, all the wonderful people that worked so hard, Father Andrew Apostoli, I could go on and on.
12: Yep.
10: And so it was an emotional day, but so grateful that it finally happened, and he is our blessed.
1: Alexis, I'll give you the last word.
9: This is a point of renewal, a moment of hope for the church. It proves the spiritual battle for sanctity, and we should all persevere.
1: I agree. God bless. Blessed Fulton Sheen. May you pray for us all. Thank you both for
10: being
1: here.
10: Thanks so much for having me.
1: What a joy. What a day to share with you all.
9: Yes.
1: As the Papal Posse rejoins me, I want to welcome a man who shepherded this cause through countless obstacles, the executive director of the Archbishop Fulton J. Sheen Foundation, Monsignor Jason Gray. Monsignor, delighted to have you here. I'm sure this is a monumental day for you.
13: It's a great day for celebration. It's the conclusion of 24 years of work on this cause. My pleasure to be with you.
1: Well, look, and we've covered this. We've been a part of this together. Two decades you've gone through Sheen's papers, his sermons, moving the tomb, the investigation, the confirmation of the miracle. What did it feel like to finally hear Blessed Fulton Sheen from that altar?
13: It was a day of great excitement, and not only just personally, but to see so many people gathered together with such enthusiasm. When I would see them cheering on, when we bring out little relics like, for example, the Zucchetto, people just go crazy over that. And to see them applaud at the revelation of the sign that said for the first time on the tomb, Blessed Fulton Sheen, JMJ.
1: Always. What a moment. What a moment. Tell me, I've been getting a lot of emails online about this. I'm sure you had something to do with the selection of the relic, the major relic. Why the jawbone of Fulton Sheen?
13: Well, I was present when the extraction of relics was taken, and it was Bishop Tilke that gave the direction. He presided over that process. Because the body had, the soft tissue had deteriorated, it essentially was just bones, and the mandible is loose. It's not connected by anything but soft tissue. So because it was available, and you did not have to do anything to harm the remains, we just was lifted out. We thought this is the jawbone is how Sheen spoke to the people. You know, how he spoke and proclaimed the gospel. We thought that was a fitting primary relic.
1: Well, now, what's next? I know there are, from my time on the Guild, there are several outstanding alleged miracles. Where are they in the lineup? And because you need another miracle for Sheen's canonization.
13: So I said we have to get through the beatification. I'm a little occupied.
1: A little bit.
13: And we might have a few masses of Thanksgiving to get through. Yeah. But then very quickly we're going to move on to the investigation of miracles. Because the beatification itself was decreed by Pope Francis in 2019, we can go to any miracle that was presented since 2019 potentially for canonization, and we have several that have been reported. They'll have to be investigated. We'll have to ask for medical opinion. And, of course, we always defer to the Holy See and to the judgment of the Holy Father. But I'm hopeful that we might even have the miracle identified already that might lead to his canonization, so perhaps in a few years.
1: Well, I'm going to ask his intercession and that of Mother Angelica and Father Andrew Apostoli, who
13: Absolutely.
1: Was such a part of this cause.
13: And remembering Monsignor Sozman, who's also passed and who did such heroic work in investigating Sheen's
1: life. And Bishop
13: life.
1: Janke, who wasn't here today but is fondly remembered. What does Sheen represent to the Church very quickly to you, Monsignor, for those who don't know Sheen?
13: He's a powerful force for evangelization. He used modern media to communicate the gospel. He also supported the missions to support the Church in the poorest part of the world. That was what was really dear to his heart. A model of a communicator, someone who could grasp deep theological concepts and express them with utter clarity.
1: I love it. Monsignor, thank you. Thank you for being here. Thank you for championing this important cause.
13: Appreciate it.
1: And now I'd like to welcome to close out our coverage Bishop Robert Barron, who joins the Posse. And I will remind you, you were with the Posse when it was founded, in the very early days during the election of Pope Francis.
14: Well, that's true.
1: Yeah.
14: I was over there in 2013 as well as 2025.
1: Yeah. So. Okay. What do you make of this day? I know Sheen holds a special place for you. We talked about this recently.
14: You're looking at a pretty emotionally repressed Irishman here, but when they brought up the relic of Fulton Sheen, and it was being carried, was it not, by the young man?
1: Yes.
14: Whose prayers, right? I started tearing up, and I don't do that very often. And to be in this place, I'll tell you what, to see the young people, the armies of young people, seminarians, the young priests, the young laity, that were attracted by Fulton Sheen. You see him up here. Here's this young old man who died in 1979, but because of the clarity of his teaching, because of his orthodoxy, because of his vibrant sense of the Catholic tradition, he spoke. Look at him. He spoke to this young generation. I found that very moving today.
1: Me too. Father Jerry, you had a question.
15: Archbishop Sheen, now Blessed Sheen, 73 books, 20 years of Professor Catholic U. How does that fit into your evaluation of his work?
14: Oh, big time. You know, I always say to people, He was so successful in part because he was so well-formed in the Catholic intellectual tradition. Way too many people today, to be honest with you, I think, to put out the shingle, you know, I'm a Catholic theologian, I'm a Catholic spokesperson. Sheen had the agrégé doctorate from Louvain. He had 20 years of teaching at Catholic U. He had dealt with apologetics, philosophy, theology at the highest levels, and that informed his popular teaching and gave it the heft and the power that it had, which is why I always say to people when they ask me, what should I do to get involved in, you know, apologetics? I say, read and read and read and read. Get as grounded in the tradition as Fulton Sheen was.
12: Yeah.
3: Bishop, let me ask you. I'm going to embarrass you and say you're the closest thing we have to a living Fulton Sheen.
14: Well, God help us, I'm tempted to say.
3: But I noticed that in his autobiography, he talks about an evolution in his own way of approaching people. At the beginning, he was more intellectual, academic, although, of course, he spoke to the people even then. And toward the end of his life, he was talking about how you have to speak more to the confusion and the emptiness in people. You're now in that position of having to speak to a larger world. What do you find to be the most important thing to be doing, or the most important things to be doing at this moment in the history of the church in America?
14: Well, I do think responding to the questions that arise from this awful culture of self-invention that we have. We've got a whole couple generations now raised on the idea that I invent myself, I invent values, it's all up to me, all I have to do is tolerate you. That is deadly to the soul, and I think we have to address that problem. And we do it. You see it here. You do it by showing the great epistemic, aesthetic, and moral values of the Catholic tradition and say, look, look how beautiful, look how compelling, look how life-giving these are. And people respond to that. They get over this ridiculous self-obsession. You know, Augustine's being caved in on yourself as a definition of sin. That's our problem today.
12: Bishop, before I let you go, you talk

0: from Blessed Sacrament adoration, because it was the static Christ, not the dynamic Christ of the Mass. It was putting the Lord off into a corner. Well, my generation didn't really take in Sheen that much. But the next generation, the ones that I started teaching, because of EWTN, they started seeing these shows.
1: Right.
0: And they responded to Sheen. I really learned about the discipline of the Holy Hour from my students at Mundelein.
1: Wow.
0: They started doing it, and I was curious about it. And then I found great spiritual value in that. And now it's essential in my spiritual life.
1: Okay, final thoughts on the day and the witness and legacy of Blessed Fulton Sheen going forward.
0: I'll get in a little trouble. Beige Catholicism could never pull off today. And I'm thinking too of 2 years ago, I was in Indianapolis. Remember the Eucharistic gathering?
1: Congress.
0: I said, I wrote a little piece about that saying liberal Catholicism could never pull this off. What I mean there is a Catholicism that's too apologetic, culturally accommodating, just an echo of the surrounding culture. What are they responding to here? A vigorous supernaturalism. That's what Sheen was advocating.
1: Mm-hmm.
0: A belief in God and in the saints and in the sacraments and in grace and redemption and the cross and eternal life. When the faith gets reduced to a vague echo of liberal politics, it compels nobody. And it could never pull this off today. That's what I was thinking.
1: No. Father Jerry, your final thoughts on the day.
2: Yes. No, I mean, Fulton Sheen is someone who challenged the American people and particularly the Catholic world to think about the soul, eternal life, but how you live in a society. And his critique, for instance, of fascism and communism, wasn't political, it was philosophical.
1: Right.
2: And it basically got to the point, do we create ourselves or are we created?
1: Right. Yeah.
2: When we discover we're created, what does the Creator want me to do? And that's the beginning of the journey of holiness and happiness.
1: Bob, your thought on this, on the legacy of Sheen, what will linger on?
3: Well, you know, we know he's a great apologist, we know he's a great orator, we know he was a great critic of communism and atheism in general, but I think we overlook sometimes that he wanted to reform America, too. And he says in a number of places, the only thing that is going to save America is for it to go back to those parts of the founding that are congruent with Catholicism, the human person, respect for the common good. I mean, all those things that the church has to offer and that we hear too infrequently, actually, in public these days. So I think he still has a great deal to tell us, even now, in much more difficult circumstances than the ones that he lives.
1: Well, and my prayer is that he will, that whoever's listening out there who wants to be an influencer, who wants to make a difference, who wants to evangelize, that they will heed what Bishop Barron mentioned earlier. The formation is the beginning, and then I hope they pick up the dramatic flair, the theatricality of Fulton Sheen, which is needed to cut through at times. He had both. Finally, I want to make a connection here between Archbishop Sheen and my beloved Mother Angelica. Beyond the rebroadcast, in the late 1950s and early 60s, Bishop Sheen sent his book royalties to this man, Bishop Thomas Tulin. Tulin was the bishop of Mobile, Birmingham, who was building a hospital for black mothers in his diocese. That is the same Bishop Tulin who would welcome that nun you're seeing there on the left side of your screen, Sister Angelica, to establish a contemplative community in his diocese in the early 1960s. And we know the rest of this story. So Bishop Tulin, a nice connective tissue between the great Fulton Sheen and the great Mother Angelica, two of the great evangelists of our time, certainly.
0: Pretty good.
1: Final word to you, Bishop Barron.
0: Well, thank you for being here to cover this night. This is going to uplift the whole church.
1: I think
0: it's great evangelical power. I was kidding some of my brother bishops. It's the longest recessional in my 40 years of priest. But I mean, this liturgy is going to be evangelically powerful.
1: Yeah. We will leave it there. On behalf of Robert Royal, Father Gerald Murray, Bishop Barron, we hope you'll join us next time. Until then, we'll be scouting the world over for all that is seen and unseen. On behalf of the staff and crew of EWTN, so long for now. We'll see you next time.

This is Father Sebastian Walsh. Please join me as I reflect upon the Our Father. In the name of the Father, and of the Son, and of the Holy Spirit. Amen. Our Father who art in heaven, hallowed be thy name. What a beautiful thing that we call God our Father. The word that Jesus

0: Jesus used was Abba, which is actually the word a tiny child would use when calling his father, just like we would say today, Dada or Daddy, Abba. In other words, Jesus wants to come to God our Father with the trust of a little child. He himself said, "Unless you become like little children, you shall not enter the kingdom of God." And our Father is in heaven, and his name is hallowed. He is always holy. He is always perfect in heaven, and he calls us to be perfect as he's perfect. Matthew 5:48, "Be perfect as your Father in heaven is perfect." And when we ask that his name be hallowed, that is, made holy, we don't mean that in itself it be made holy. God is always and has always been holy, but that his name be holy in us. In other words, that his name be held in the greatest love and reverence and esteem, and be very holy in our own hearts. Thy kingdom come, thy will be done, on earth as it is in heaven. God's kingdom will come. The question is, will it come to us? We ask that God's will be done on earth as it is in heaven, because in heaven God's will is always done perfectly. And the beautiful thing about God's will in heaven is, God's will is that we be perfectly happy, and that perfect happiness can only happen through our love and knowledge of our Heavenly Father, that he be loved above all things and loved in all things. That's how the saints in heaven love the Lord. They so deeply desire to be united with him and conform to him in everything. We pray that his kingdom come, that his will be done, that we be conformed even in this life to the life already of heaven of the saints. Give us this day our daily bread. We, of course, need from God all the things that are necessary for our sustenance, for our life. And God knows this, but he wants us to ask, because he wants us to see that those things come from his hands as from a loving Father. That begins with simple things: the food and shelter we need each day, the friendships, the help that we need, our job, our family relationships. God is pleased when we ask for these things. But there's more than that. The fathers of the church, all of them, all the ones that commented on this line of the Our Father, say that our daily bread especially refers to the Eucharist. And it was this line that prompted Pope St. Pius X to promote daily communion for the whole church. So we're asking especially in this petition of the Our Father that he might give us our daily bread in the Eucharist. Jesus once said, "Do not labor for the bread that perishes, but for the bread that endures to eternal life." And he was referring to the Eucharist. If a priest, instead of handing out communion at every Mass, was handing out $100 bills, how many of us would go to daily Mass then? Well, that's an examination of conscience. Let us strive as much as possible to receive each day our daily bread in the Eucharist. And forgive us our trespasses, as we forgive those who trespass against us. Of all the lines of the Our Father, Jesus commented only on one, this line. Jesus said, "If you forgive others their transgressions, your Father in heaven will forgive you your sins." In other words, if the only thing we do at the end of our lives is forgive everyone from our heart, we will make it to heaven. We'll be saved. It's a beautiful thing. We could have committed all the sins in the world, and yet if we forgive others their sins, our Father in heaven will forgive us our sins. So forgiveness is the great key that unlocks the door of heaven for all of us. Forgiveness is, so to speak, God's response to the mystery of evil, because the greatest evil of all is sin. The only great goods that cannot exist unless sin has existed at some point are forgiveness and reparation. In other words, forgiveness is precisely the good that God wills to draw out of the great evil of sin. "And lead us not into temptation, but deliver us from evil." It's not that God tempts us and leads us into sin, no, but he does try us, though never above our strength. And we ask the Lord to deliver us from evil, especially from the evil one, from Satan, and from our own sins. And we ask the Lord to help us to overcome our temptations. So, we need God's help in everything. No one should think that they are virtuous enough to avoid sin on their own without God's help. Sometimes you read these manuals on the moral life, and it sounds like you gain this virtue and that virtue, and eventually you're so good you don't need a savior. But the moral life, in fact, is very much like climbing a sheer cliff with only a rope. The higher you get, the more you need the rope. And that rope is Jesus. So we constantly have to ask the Lord to not lead us into temptation, but rather deliver us from the evil of sin and the other evils that prevent us from being united to Him. Amen. In the name of the Father, and of the Son, and of the Holy Spirit. Amen.
1: This is Jack Williams, General Manager of EWTN Radio. It's a very special month in the church here in America, as in September we will celebrate the beatification of Archbishop Fulton J. Sheen. Bishop Sheen is very near and dear to us here at EWTN for many reasons, not the least of which being the similarity in which his ministries overlapped with Mother Angelica's, our own foundress, and the way they use the media. To watch his old television shows from black and white days, and to be able to remember his guardian angel cleaning that blackboard between little segments of his talks, I don't think anyone has been more effective than Fulton J. Sheen in reaching people with the gospel message through the airwaves, both radio and television. It will be a great day to see him beatified. And the beautiful thing about all of the hoopla that is surrounding this is the younger generations being introduced to Archbishop Sheen. He, like our own Mother Angelica, has a way of making the timeless message current and relevant to the day and time in which we live. It's a great day for the church in the world and a great day for the church in America.

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4: Teresa Tomio and Italy's Shrines and Wonders.
5: Civita Bagno Reggio, the dying city that has come back to life. The Civita is in northern Lazio, close to the Umbrian border, and is called the dying city because the hill on which it's built is made of clay that continues to crumble. The area around it is also known as Italy's Badlands, thanks to the erosions. To reach the ancient village connected to St. Bonaventure, who was born there, you must cross a pedestrian bridge that stretches out below the town and across the mysterious valley. And once through the main gate, you step back in time to a place that thoroughly maintains its medieval character. The Civita's unique beauty has brought it back to life as many visitors pay a small fee to cross into this special place, with the money going to the Civita's preservation.
4: Italy's Shrines and Wonders by Teresa Tomio is available now at EWTNRC.com.
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11: To tell you about something exciting coming up. Well, Scott, what's coming up? It's Czech Goulash Day this Sunday at St. Wenceslas Church. 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How do I say knedleiki again?
12: Knedleiki.
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11: That's Jack for Come This Sunday for Goulash Day. 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
1: Amen.
0: The grace of our Lord Jesus Christ and the love of God and the communion of the Holy Spirit be with you all. Brethren, let us acknowledge our sins and so prepare ourselves to celebrate the sacred mysteries. I confess to Almighty God and to you, my brothers and sisters, that I have greatly sinned in my thoughts and in my words, what I have done, what I have failed to do, through my fault, my most grievous fault. Therefore I ask the Blessed Mary, ever Virgin, all the angels and saints, and you, my brothers and sisters, to pray for me to the Lord our God. May Almighty God have mercy on us, forgive us our sins, and bring us to everlasting life.

0: Let us pray. O God, who manifests your almighty power above all by pardoning and showing mercy, bestow, we pray, your grace abundantly upon us, and make those hastening to attain your promises heirs to the treasures of heaven. Through our Lord Jesus Christ, your Son, who lives and reigns with you in the unity of the Holy Spirit, God forever and ever.
1: A reading from the book of the prophet Ezekiel. Thus says the Lord, you say, the Lord's way is not fair. Hear now, house of Israel. Is it my way that is unfair? Or rather, are not your ways unfair? When someone virtuous turns away from virtue to commit iniquity, and dies, it is because of the iniquity he committed that he must die. But if he turns from the wickedness he has committed and does what is right and just, he shall preserve his life, since he has turned away from all the sins that he has committed. He shall surely live. He shall not die.

A reading from the letter of St. Paul to the Philippians. Brothers and sisters, if there is any encouragement in Christ, any solace in love, any participation in the Spirit, any compassion and mercy, complete my joy by being of the same mind, with the same love, united in heart, thinking one thing. Do nothing out of selfishness or out of vainglory. Rather, humbly regard others as more important than yourselves, each looking out not for his own interest, but also for those of others. Have in you the same attitude that is also in Christ Jesus, who, though he was in the form of God, did not regard equality with God something to be grasped. Rather, he emptied himself, taking the form of a slave, coming in human likeness, and found human in appearance. He humbled himself, becoming obedient to the point of death, even death on a cross. Because of this, God greatly exalted him and bestowed on him the name, which is above every name, that at the name of Jesus, every knee should bend, of those in heaven and on earth and under the earth, and every tongue confess that Jesus Christ is Lord, to the glory of God the Father.

Jesus said to the chief priests and elders of the people, "What is your opinion? A man had two sons. He came to the first and said, 'Son, go out and work in the vineyard today.' He said in reply, 'I will not,' but afterwards changed his mind and went. The man came to the other son and gave him the same order. He said in reply, 'Yes, sir,' but did not go. Which of the two did his father's will?" They answered, "The first." Jesus said to them, "Amen, I say to you, tax collectors and prostitutes are entering the kingdom of God before you. When John came to you in the way of righteousness, you did not believe him, but tax collectors and prostitutes did. Yet even when you saw that, you did not later change your minds and believe him."

0: So in today's gospel, we have this parable of the two sons, and it's addressed to the chief priests and elders of the people. Those who are religious leaders have some authority, and they have made a profession of faith in God. But Jesus is saying that they're lacking a recognition of who he is, who Jesus is, as the Son of God, as the Messiah, and obedience to that revelation. Receiving that revelation, we're called to give the obedience of faith, as Romans talks about. So the first said that he would not go, and then he went. And these are the tax collectors and the sinners, the public sinners, that they are rejecting commandments, revelation. They're going to live as they want. But we see that the tax collectors and big sinners are coming to Christ. So rejecting him, but then they went. They went. And then the second is they said yes, but did not go, and this would be the chief priests and elders. They did not go to Christ. They did not come to Christ. They did not come to faith in him. And Jesus tells them, amen, I say to you, tax collectors are entering and prostitutes are entering the kingdom of God before you. When Jesus came to you in the way of righteousness, you did not believe him. When John came in the way to you in the way of righteousness, you did not believe him, but tax collectors and prostitutes did. They believed the witness of John. John points us to Christ, and they accepted that. Yet even when you saw that, you did not later change your minds and believe. So they ignored the witness of John the Baptist himself, and they ignored this witness of the conversion of sinners, which is truly a manifestation of the power of God, that grace that he gives us to change our lives. Aren't we all inspired by that today? We watch The Journey Home or something, or some conversion story on the network, and you can see God at work, his grace, his Holy Spirit at work. So this is a solemn warning of professing faith without obedience. Because it seems that those who on the outside seem outside the covenant can enter through faith and repentance and this obedience. St. John Chrysostom would say, not as continuing harlots did they enter in, but having obeyed and believed and having been purified and converted. So it requires that conformity of our will with God's. What we become through repentance. Isn't that beautiful? That fundamental call to repentance is the first words of Jesus in Mark's gospel, to repent and believe in the gospel. Through that process of repentance and conversion, we are formed anew. We're made new creations. So obedience matters. It's oftentimes presented among spiritual people, even in our culture, that doesn't really matter what we do. Jesus loves us, and he's not worried about all that stuff. Jesus does love us, you know, and that's what we see no matter what. The story of the prodigal son, he loves us as his children. He never doesn't reject us when we turn to him, but commandments matter. His will matters. He was crucified for our sins. We could say, why the cross? If our words and actions do not matter, why the cross? Jesus was giving obedience to his Father. He was rejected and put to death. That obedience took him to the point of public execution, the most brutal form of execution imaginable. Obedience matters. He forms a kingdom of truth, a truth that was to be lived. And that leads us to human flourishing. Of course, Jesus says this in other places in the gospel, Matthew 7 in the Sermon on the Mount. Not everyone who says to me, Lord, Lord, shall enter the kingdom of heaven, but he who does the will of my Father who is in heaven. He said, on that day many will say, Lord, did we not prophesy to cast out demons, do mighty works? And I will declare to them, I never knew you. Depart from me, you evildoers. So everyone who does the will of my Father in heaven, they are the ones that enter the kingdom. As I mentioned, Paul in the letter to the Romans, it begins with these two bookends of he's calling us to this obedience of faith, the beginning of Romans, the end of Romans. In the beginning, he says, we have received grace and apostleship to bring about the obedience of faith for the sake of his name among all the nations, including yourselves who are called to belong to Jesus Christ. It's a continuing call of a daily repentance, a daily returning from our sins, a daily renewal of living this obedience. We pray in the Our Father, thy will be done. And I think it's absolutely critical. I try to pray that every morning when I get up, that his will is done, that he shows me his will, he gives me the grace to do it today. And I find life goes much better when I'm in that position of trying to seek his will. I can have more patience. Oftentimes in confession I give that advice when we're struggling with anger, frustration, impatience, and even just when we encounter suffering, to seek his will in it, to try to find his will, how to navigate this. Because that in his will is where we find grace and strength. And then I'm not trying to control all this stuff or control outcomes. I give it to God. You know, I hold the stuff that I'm doing in life, try to hold it with an open hand that God can take it or put something else there in front of me to do, and try to be open to that. And we can have some peace. We can have some peace in our hearts when we do that. We're called to be disciples, you know, those who follow the Lord. And in our lives, it begins usually with this encounter of Christ or hearing the proclamation of the gospel. We have some kind of encounter. It might be through the sacraments, some deep encounter, or through others. And then we have to make a decision. We have to be, I don't really like this word, we overuse, I think, intentional about it. But it means that I need to make a decision for Christ. And we could have someone completely unchurched, not raised in any faith, has some encounter of Jesus, makes a decision to be a disciple, and he can be higher in the kingdom than we who have the fullness of truth. You know, they make that decision, and it's beautiful. They're all in. We see that in the gospel with Peter and Andrew, James and John, right there washing their nets as fishermen. They're taking care of unpacking and repacking stuff or whatever. And they see Christ. They hear him. They have that wonderful line. They drop their nets and follow Jesus. They drop their livelihood, their way of life. They're making Christ first, to follow him, to give their obedience to him. And yet, we're all sinners. We all fail to do this perfectly. Mary, the Immaculate Conception, without sin, she did it perfectly. She gives her fiat at the Annunciation, let it be done to me according to your word. And John Paul II writes that she helps us to trust, even when all hope seems lost, giving her faith and obedience to God. It takes her all the way to the cross, sees her son crucified, she's seeking always God's will in conformity of that. But we need that mercy. He's always calling us back to a greater obedience, to a greater perfection. And thank God that we have a merciful Father. We see the responsorial psalm today, Psalm 25. Remember your mercies, O Lord. The second refrain says, remember that your compassion, O Lord, and your love are from of old. The sins of my youth and my frailties remember not, and your kindness remember me because of your goodness. his kindness and his goodness, his fidelity.
1: Sunday in ordinary time. Today's celebrant is Father Tom Heathershaw. Music in the order for today's liturgy can be found on the worship aid available at the doors. 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

0: In the name of the Father, and the Son, and the Holy Spirit,
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0: Brothers and sisters, let us call to mind our sins as we prepare ourselves to celebrate these sacred mysteries. I confess to Almighty God and to you, my brothers and sisters, that I have greatly sinned in my thoughts and in my words, in what I have done and what I have failed to do, through my most grievous fault. Therefore, I ask Blessed Mary, Ever Virgin, all the angels and saints, and to you, my brothers and sisters, to pray for me to the Lord our God. May Almighty God have mercy on us, forgive us our sins, and bring us everlasting life.

Let us pray. O God, who manifests your almighty power above all by pardoning and showing mercy, bestow, we pray, your grace abundantly upon us, and make those hastening to attain your promises heirs to the treasures of heaven. Through our Lord Jesus Christ, your Son, who lives and reigns with you in the unity of the Holy Spirit, God forever and ever.

A reading from the book of the prophet Ezekiel. Thus says the Lord, you say, the Lord's way is not fair. Hear now, house of Israel. Is it my way that is unfair, or rather, are not your ways unfair? When someone virtuous turns away from virtue to commit inequity and dies, it is because of the iniquity he committed that he must die. But if he turns from wickedness, he is committed and does what is right and just, he shall preserve his life. Since he has turned away from all the sins that he has committed, he shall surely live. He shall not die. The word of the Lord.

A reading from the letter of St. Paul to the Philippians. Brothers and sisters, if there is any encouragement in Christ, any solace in love, any participation in the Spirit, any compassion and mercy, complete my joy by being of the same mind with the same love, united in heart, thinking one thing. Do nothing out of selfishness or out of vain glory. Rather, humbly regard others as more important than yourselves, each looking out not for his own interests, but also for those of others. Have in you the same attitude that is also in Christ Jesus, who, though he was in the form of God, did not regard equality with God something to be grasped. Rather, he emptied himself, taking the form of a slave, coming in human likeness, and found human in appearance. He humbled himself, becoming obedient to the point of death, even death on a cross. Because of this, God greatly exalted him and bestowed on him the name which is above every name, that at the name of Jesus every knee should bend, of those in heaven and on earth and under the earth, and every tongue confess that Jesus Christ is Lord, to the glory of God the Father. The word of the Lord.

0: The Lord be with you.
1: And
0: a reading from the Holy Gospel according to Matthew. Jesus said to the chief priests and elders of the people, "What is your opinion? A man had two sons. He came to the first and said, 'Son, go out and work in the vineyard today.' He said in reply, 'I will not.' But afterward, changed his mind and went. The man came to the other son and gave the same order. He said in reply, 'Yes, sir,' but did not go. Which of the two did his father's will?" They answered, "The first." Jesus said to them, "Amen, I say to you, tax collectors and prostitutes are entering the kingdom of God before you. When John came to you in the way of righteousness, you did not believe him, but tax collectors and prostitutes did. Yet even when you saw that, you did not later change your mind."

question is whether our actions match our words. Jesus applies a parable to the people around him, the chief, the tax collectors and prostitutes believed John the Baptist, while the chief priests and elders, even after seeing this, did not change their minds and believe. There is a contrast Jesus is showing. People regarded as sinners responded to John's call, while religious leaders who knew the law refused to change. The parable warns us that it is possible to look religious while resisting conversion, going through the motions, praying, going to Mass, without true conversion. It is also possible to have said no to God and by grace begin to say yes through how we live. Repentance is more than regret. Changing our mind is more than regret. It means turning toward God and letting that turn shape our choices. God calls sinners to turn and live. And we do not make that change by our own strength. God's grace moves hearts and helps us to begin again. The prophet Ezekiel gives us a warning and promise. If a righteous person turns away from righteousness and chooses sin, that person is accountable for that choice. But if the wicked turn away from sin and do what is right, God says that person shall live. That matters especially when we look back on our lives. God always extends mercy to those who repent of their sins, and he also judges those who used to be righteous but turn away from their righteousness to live lives of sin. In the psalm, we hear the prayer, God, remember your mercies. The psalmist is reflecting on his sins of his youth and the frailties of his past, asking God to remember them not. The point is, we should not let our sins of the past define who we are. I've heard some say in confession or others that I was a cradle Catholic, but then in my teenage or college years, I went astray and fell into a life of sin. And it is easy to think that if that happened, the sins of our youth or the sins of our past define us in the eyes of God. That when God looks at us, that is all he sees, that we are a sinner who is lost, defiled, dirty, or anything like that. Notice that the psalmist is being easy. I have sinned. But he prays for God to remember his mercy, to see him through his love, that we are made in his image and likeness as sons or daughters of God. It is an important reminder for us that our sins of the past do not define us. God forgets them when we change our mind and see conversion. God sees us through his love, and that our true identity is not in our sins or what we've done in the past, but our true identity and our most important identity as sons and daughters of God. St. Paul points us to the humility of Christ as something to imitate as well, to humble ourselves, to become obedient as Jesus did as he died on the cross for our salvation. We do not enter the vineyard by our own strength, and God invites us. Christ calls us and gives us that grace to follow him. So we're always called to look to Christ, to let his mercy reach us, and ask him for courage to take that next faithful step after we're called to change our minds. So looking at this week, what might that turning look like this week? Perhaps going to confession, setting aside time for prayer, asking God for the grace to break a habit that you cannot break alone. These actions do not earn God's mercy. They help us to respond to it. All of us have been like the two sons in the past. Say yes, but don't follow through. Say no, but then we turn and seek God in our lives. As always, this Eucharist is the grace that we need, as Christ gives us in very self in the real presence, to say no to sin and to say to yes to a life of grace. Let now be that moment that we turn.

0: Let us profess our faith. I believe in one God, the Father Almighty, maker of heaven and earth, of all things visible and invisible. I believe in one Lord Jesus Christ, the only begotten Son of God, born of the Father before all ages, God from God, light from light, true God from true God, begotten, not made, consubstantial with the Father. Through him all things were made. For us men and for our salvation, he came down from heaven, and by the Holy Spirit was incarnate the Virgin Mary, and became man. For our sake he was crucified under Pontius Pilate. He suffered death and was buried, and rose again on the third day, in accordance with the Scriptures. He ascended into heaven, and is seated at the right hand of the Father. He will come again in glory to judge the living and the dead, and his kingdom will have no end. I believe in the Holy Spirit, the Lord, the giver of life, who proceeds from the Father and the Son, who with the Father and the Son is adored and glorified, who has spoken through the prophets. I believe in one holy Catholic and Apostolic Church. I confess one baptism for the forgiveness of sins, and I look forward to resurrection of the dead and the life for all to come. Amen. Aware of our need for conversion of heart, we bring to God our prayers.
1: For all members of the church, may we be united in mind and heart as we worship God and serve our neighbors. We pray to the Lord.
0: Lord, hear our prayer.
1: For the world, may God have mercy on the suffering and trials of all people. We pray to the Lord.
0: Lord, hear our prayer.
1: For those burdened with physical, emotional, or spiritual distress, may the hope found in the Lord's faithfulness and promise bring them consolation and peace. We pray to the Lord.
0: Lord, hear our prayer.
1: For all in the central pastorate, may God continue to guide us in responding to his call of discipleship. We pray to the Lord.
0: Lord, hear our prayer.
1: For Isabel Davis, baptized in the central pastorate this weekend, that the light of Christ shines through her for a world in need of it. We pray to the Lord.
0: Lord, hear our prayer.
1: For those who have died, especially Mary Breedle, that Christ's perpetual light may shine upon them. We pray to the Lord.
0: Lord, hear our prayer. Good and loving God, you desire our obedience and our love. Look with kindness on our needs and answer these our prayers. We ask this through Christ our Lord. Amen.

0: Pray, brothers and sisters, that my sacrifice and yours may be acceptable to God the Almighty Father.
1: May the Lord accept the sacrifice at your hands for the praise and glory of his name, for our good and the good of all the Holy Church.
0: Grant us, O merciful God, that this our offering may find acceptance with you, and that through it the wellspring of all blessing may be laid open before us, through Christ our Lord.
1: Amen.
0: The Lord be with you.
1: And with your spirit.
0: Lift up your hearts.
1: Give
0: Let us give thanks to the Lord our God.
1: It is
0: truly right and just that we should give you thanks and praise, O God, Almighty Father, for all you do in this world through our Lord Jesus Christ. For though the human race is divided by dissension and discord, yet we know that by testing us, you change our hearts to prepare them for reconciliation. Even more, by your Spirit, you move human hearts that enemies may speak to each other again, adversaries join hands, and people seek to meet together. By the working of your power, it comes about, O Lord, that hatred is overcome by love, revenge gives way to forgiveness, and discord is changed to mutual respect. Therefore, as we give you endless thanks with the choirs of heaven, we cry out to your majesty on earth, and without end we acclaim.

You therefore, Almighty Father, we bless through Jesus Christ, your Son, who comes in your name. He himself is the word that brings salvation, the hand you extend to sinners, the way by which your peace is offered to us. When we ourselves had turned away from you on account of our sins, you brought us back to be reconciled, O Lord, so that converted at last to you, we might love one another through your Son, whom for our sake you handed over to death. And now, celebrating the reconciliation Christ has brought us, we entreat you, sanctify these gifts by the outpouring of your Spirit, that they may become the body and blood of your Son, whose command we fulfill when we celebrate these mysteries. For when about to give his life to set us free, as he reclined at supper, he himself took bread into his hands, and giving you thanks, he said the blessing, broke the bread, and gave it to his disciples, saying, "Take this, all of you, and eat of it, for this is my body, which will be given up for you."

In a similar way, on that same evening, he took the chalice of blessing in his hands, confessing your mercy, and gave the chalice to his disciples, saying, "Take this, all of you, and drink from it, for this is the chalice of my blood, the blood of the new and eternal covenant, which will be poured out for you and for many for the forgiveness of sins. Do this in memory of me."

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1: Celebrating, therefore, the memorial of the death and resurrection of your Son, who left us as pledge of his love, we offer you what you have bestowed on us, the sacrifice of perfect reconciliation. Holy Father, we humbly beseech you to accept us also together with your Son, and in the saving banquet, graciously to endow us with his very Spirit, who takes away everything that estranges us from one another. May he make your church a sign of unity and an instrument of your peace among all people. May he keep us in communion with Leo, our Pope, and Thomas, our Bishop, and all the bishops and your entire people. Just gather us now at the table of your Son, so also bring us together with the glorious Virgin Mary, Mother of God, with your blessed apostles and all the saints, with our brothers and sisters, and those of every race and tongue who have died in your friendship. Bring us to share with them the unending banquet of unity in a new heaven and a new earth, where the fullness of your peace will shine forth in Christ Jesus, our Lord.

At the Savior's command, informed by divine teaching, we dare to say, Our Father, who art in heaven, hallowed be thy name. Thy kingdom come, thy will be done, as it is in heaven. Give us this day our daily bread, and forgive us our trespasses, as we forgive those who trespass against us. And lead us not into temptation, but deliver us from evil. Deliver us, Lord, we pray, from every evil. Graciously grant peace in our days, that by the help of your mercy, we may be always free from sin and safe from all distress, as we await the blessed hope and the coming of our Savior, Jesus Christ. Lord Jesus Christ, who said to your apostles, Peace I leave you, my peace I give you, look not on our sins, but on the faith of your church, and graciously grant her peace and unity in accordance with your will, who live and reign forever and ever. Amen. Peace of the Lord be with you always. Let us offer each other the sign of peace.

Behold the Lamb of God. Behold him who takes away the sins of the world. Blessed are those called to the supper of the Lamb. Lord, I am not worthy that you should enter under my roof. Only say the word and my soul shall be healed.

Let us pray. May this heavenly mystery, O Lord, restore us in mind and body, that we may be co-heirs in glory with Christ. To suffering we are united, whenever we proclaim his death, who lives and reigns forever and ever. Amen. All are invited to celebrate the feast of St. Wenceslaus with a special feast day mass Monday, tomorrow at 5:30 p.m. at St. Wenceslaus Church. 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There'll be food, entertainment, and games and great community. All are invited to Core Worship Night on Saturday, October 3rd. Core Worship Night is a holy hour with a chance for confession accompanied by contemporary praise and worship music. The holy hour begins Saturday at 7:30 p.m. at St. Patrick Church. Registration deadline for the pastor-wide study, Conversion Following the Call of Christ by Bishop Barron, is Monday, September 28th. Check the bulletin for more info. Lastly, if any young ones would like a children's bulletin, please come forward.

The Lord be with you. May Almighty God bless you, the Father, and the Son, and the Holy Spirit. Amen. Go in peace, glorifying the Lord by your life. Thanks be to God.

0: Day after day, Mrs. Wang now had lain upon her bed, worn by sickness and shaken by a racking cough. The little girls were too young to do more than give their mother a drink and follow as best they could, and that was far from well, the directions that a neighbor had given. "Then one day," went on Mrs. Wang, "as I lay so exhausted that I thought I was near to death, and my greatest trouble was that I had ever let my daughters live, a beautiful lady came into my house. She was very beautiful, very fine, and when she laid her lovely hands upon my head, I felt no pain, and the drink she gave me eased my cough as nothing else had eased it. 'Go to Cheng Tsing Fu,' she said, 'go to my house there.' And she gave me this address: 'Tell them you must be a Christian because you want to go to heaven, and that when you're gone, for my sake, they must care for your children, who must be Christians too.'"
1: "Does she speak the truth?" asked Sister Ursula to Sister Joseph.
2: "It seems as though she does," returned the latter, "but I have never heard of any Christian lady in the district from which she comes."
0: "Was the lady of our race or yours?"
2: "She was not of mine," was the reply. "I could not tell her race, only that she was kind, beautiful, and her voice was sweet as music. 3 times did she visit me, and after each visit, when I had drunk what she brought me, I felt new life come into my poor body, until there was strength in my limbs to do her bidding and come here. My children are weary after our long walk, and they sleep in the miserable house where we spent last night, while I came to the house of my beautiful lady. And woe is me that she is not here to hearken and help me."
0: The poor woman, despite the great improvement in her condition of which she told, was too exhausted to rise from the couch where Sister Joseph had placed her. So another woman was sent, carrying Mrs. Wang's shawl, to show the children that she really came from their mother, to bring them to the convent too. They were bright, intelligent children, the eldest 8 years old, the youngest 4. And as a corner had been found in the hospital for Mrs. Wang, so were they too squeezed somehow into the already crowded schoolhouse. They were young enough to be baptized as infants, but the mother had to wait for adult baptism until she had received some instructions in the faith, of which as yet she knew nothing except that her beautiful lady had told her to embrace it. As before the lady's visits had checked her illness, so now Sister Joseph's care helped her so much that after 1 week or 2 she was able to leave her bed and go for the first time in her life into a Catholic church. She had accepted the sister's teaching with childlike faith, and though it was Lent and every symbol of Christianity was draped in purple, the poor woman seemed to feel the peace and the presence of Christ, and to be quite happy, as she said, just to sit and think of Him. Indeed, the only thing that marred her happiness was the fact that her beautiful lady, whom she'd counted on finding at the convent, was not there. Holy Saturday, a sudden hemorrhage warned everyone that the apparent improvement was not to last. And under the circumstances, Mrs. Wang was allowed to receive the sacrament of baptism. The following day, which was Easter Sunday, she was so weak that it was with only help she could manage the few steps between the ward and the chapel, but she begged Sister Joseph to let her try, as she wished so much to take part in the mass and rejoicings of which she had heard the others speak. The sun was streaming through the window that Easter Sunday over the altar as Mrs. Wang was helped into the gallery of the church, and it was only after she had sat down and her eyes had become accustomed to the glare that she made out the now unveiled statue, almost life-size, of Our Lady, which stood on a pedestal within the sanctuary. The inhabitants of the various departments, the school, the hospital, the home for the aged and cripples, of which Our Lady's convent consisted, were pouring into the church with a lot of noise, so that the feeble exclamations of rapture that escaped the dying woman's lips were scarcely heard.
2: "My beautiful lady," she cried, and she held out her arms toward the statue. "See, I have done as you told me. I have come to your house, and I and my children are Christians and happy. It needed only this, your presence, to make me perfectly happy." At first, she would not and could not believe that the figure of the lady who had sent her to the convent, who had visited and tended her in her sickness, was only a statue. But when she learned it was a statue of the Mother of God, she was quite content. She knew that she was dying, and now that her children were safe in the care of the good sisters, she was all eagerness to go where her beautiful lady would make all right for her with her divine son. Day after day until the end, the poor woman managed to go to the chapel, and there at the last they found her, with her face turned to the statue of Our Lady and a smile still resting on her stiff, dead lips. The children wept with the noisy grief of childhood when they understood that they would not see their mother again. But the kindness of their gentle guardians, and above all, the assurance that they would one day meet their dear mother in heaven, restored their happiness. No doubt the prayers of the good people for the foreign missions, which had won for Mrs. Wang the way into the true church, won for her children the continued protection of Our Lady, who became for them indeed a mother to the motherless.

0: Thank you for joining us on Stories from the Heart. Today's true story, The Beautiful Lady, was from the book Blue Gowns by Alice Deves. Immaculate Mary from Robert Kojic's CD, The Rosary. 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I'm Sandra McDevitt. May God bless the rest of your day.
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9: 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I'm Doug Keck, your host. Our guest author is back with us, Father Sebastian Walsh O'Prame. His book is The Sufferings of the Holy Family, Family Love and Unity Through Difficult Times, proudly published by EWTN and naturally available through our EWTN religious catalog, EWTNRC.com, for all things Catholic. Great to see you again, Father.
10: Thank you, Doug. It's great to be back.
9: It's good to have you, and with another book. So where did you come up with the idea of The Sufferings of the Holy Family? Was this something on your own? Was this something somebody said, why don't you write a book about this? How did that come about?
10: Well, interestingly, the book actually was in some way inspired by someone at EWTN, a guy named Devin.
9: Okay. Who runs our book division.
10: Right. So, but in fact, the origin of the kernel of the book was a talk, an Advent talk I gave at a parish. And what I was trying to do is I was trying to explain to just kind of mm-hmm. ordinary families how even the Holy Family was not immune from grave and serious objective problems in their life, you know? Because a lot of people, they think about the Holy Family and Christmas time especially.
9: Like you give that image in the book. Right.
10: It's like you see the beautiful, you know, creche scene and the snow is falling and everything's peaceful and beautiful.
9: Right.
10: But the fact of the matter is, it was cold and smelly.
9: Right. Not
10: and
9: so we, silent night
10: we
9: either.
10: Forget,
9: right,
10: we
9: right.
10: forget about the objective, very serious
9: right.
10: problems.
9: Right.
10: And so I wanted to help show them that the Holy Family can be a model for them in their difficulties.
9: Right.
10: One thing that I like to say is, it's a sobering thought to think that the holiest marriage in human history almost ended in divorce.
9: Right.
10: Yeah. It needed an intervention from God right. to stop that divorce.
9: Right, and you talk about that in our understanding of betrothal and what that meant, and
10: yes.
9: et cetera, it wasn't just that suddenly Joseph got cold feet or something. You dedicated this to your brother, and you said yes. he encouraged you to write the book.
10: Yes.
9: Why?
10: So after I gave that Advent talk, that was exactly what he came up to me and he said, Father Sebastian, you've written a lot of books. this would
9: Does
10: be
9: Does he
10: a
9: call you
10: great
9: Father
10: talk.
9: Sebastian?
10: Well, actually, he calls me by my previous name, okay. My non-religious name, which is Alan. He's okay. Alan, you need to write a book
9: okay.
10: on this.
9: So, I was wondering. Yeah.
10: Yeah.
9: Well, you talk about this. We looked at the objective facts of the life of the Holy Family. We noticed immediately that they had serious problems. So serious, in fact, that it was unlikely you'll find a family with more serious problems than the Holy Family. And you go through, the wife gets pregnant, and the father is not the husband. You think
10: yes.
9: of it that way. The husband decides to divorce his wife. They're celibate newlyweds. They are homeless when their baby is born. The husband is often unemployed. That one I want to ask you about.
10: Sure.
9: The family is constantly moving, sometimes abruptly, to other countries to escape authorities, live in poverty. What do you mean by the husband is often unemployed? I mean, Joseph was a carpenter. That was a
10: yes.
9: pretty good job back
10: yes.
9: then, wasn't it?
10: Well, I think he was unemployed as a result of the frequent travel.
9: Okay.
10: You know what I mean? So mm-hmm. in other words, he was driven into Egypt. So, you know, think about this. You know, he's peacefully sleeping. The Magi have come. They've gone. Everything seems great. They found a home.
9: They got a little gold
10: They
9: now.
10: Have a little gold, some gifts from the Magi. Everything's fine. And then the angel of the Lord appears to him in a dream and says, get up tonight and
9: that's
10: flee
9: true.
10: To Egypt. Now, that's telling because God could have told Joseph and Mary to do that a month ago.
9: Right.
10: He could have given a month head start notice. But that's not how God works in our lives. Very often God just, you know, tells us just at the last moment
9: right.
10: that we need to know something, and then we do it. So he goes off to Egypt, a place where he has no family, no friends, no work. You know, he doesn't speak the language. He's a foreigner, so he's traveling for quite a bit. He finds whatever work he can find there,
9: right.
10: but he's obviously become
9: very
10: poor.
9: It would have been dangerous
10: poor.
9: Traveling by themselves.
10: Yeah, exactly.
9: Right?
10: So there was a whole... a series of events that came about as a result of that flight into Egypt. In fact, it's the cover art for the book is a flight into Egypt
9: right.
10: because that's in some way, you know, the icon of just their sufferings.
9: Right, and the things that they had to deal with. Yeah, because it reminds me when you were talking about that, it's like Mother always would say, you know, saints were real people.
10: Yes.
9: And they had real problems and real issues. They're not
10: yes.
9: plaster Paris, you know, in the corner there, and everything is perfect, and, you know, everything melts in their mouth kind
10: yes.
9: of a thing.
10: Yeah, yeah.
9: That they were... people had struggles and had to overcome those struggles, which
10: yes.
9: is what made them saints. Because a lot of times we sit there and say, well, I can't do that. I'm not a saint. I'm not as good as so-and-so.
10: Yeah.
9: It's a lot easier for them to do it to me, which is a good cop-out for us to to say, I don't have to worry about this. How about the teenage son runs away when he has finally found that someone else is his father? And that's where he goes to the temple,
10: yes.
9: right?
10: Okay. Yeah. So there they are. They're in the temple. And they've done this every year since mm-hmm. he was a little boy, right? And so they get to the temple. He's 12 years old. They go home. They trust him completely. They think he must be among his relatives and friends. They search for him. You know, at a certain point, he doesn't come home as he usually does. They search for him. They've gone a day's journey from Jerusalem. They get up probably that night, go back to Jerusalem, search for him. They finally, the third day, they find him in the temple.
9: Mm-hmm. The third day.
10: Yeah, the third day. So yeah. this is kind of interesting because of the
9: right.
10: foreshadowings
9: right,
10: here, right?
9: right
10: but
9: right.
10: the and then when he's asked about it, he seems to give a callous response.
9: Right, right.
10: He says, you know, why were you seeking me? Did you not know that I had to be about my father's business or
9: right.
10: in my father's house, right? And it says they did not understand the word which he spoke to them. Neither Joseph nor Mary. Now, The thing I point
9: That's
10: out
9: confusing
10: is
9: confusing sometimes.
10: It is confusing.
9: You would think they went through all these things with his birth and
10: yes.
9: messages from God.
10: Yes.
9: So
10: a lot of people will, I think, superficially read that and say they didn't understand when he called God his father.
9: Mm-hmm.
10: But that's impossible. Both,
9: right.
10: I mean, Joseph decided to marry her because he believed God was his father. Mary knew full well that God was his father. That wasn't it. What was difficult for them to understand was why was it necessary that he'd be in his father's house.
9: Okay.
10: That's the part that was difficult. And then you can sort of look and see what was happening there. Jesus was performing what I call a prophetic act.
9: Mm-hmm.
10: You see that in the book of Ezekiel and Jeremiah, a number of the prophets. Mm-hmm. They do something that later on is fulfilled.
9: Huh? Okay.
10: And so when do you next see Jesus? In Jerusalem, after the Passover, he's been sought for in sorrow for 3 days. When's the next time that happens?
9: Mm-hmm.
10: It happens in the Paschal Mystery,
9: mm-hmm.
10: right? And so Jesus is basically setting them up and preparing them for the Paschal Mystery.
9: Mm-hmm.
10: And when he talks about being in his father's house, That corresponds, those 3 days in the temple, corresponds to the 3 days that Jesus was dwelling among the dead.
9: Mm-hmm.
10: As St. Peter tells us, that he was preaching to those in prison.
9: Right, that I thought was interesting. I guess I had never, I skipped over that scripture, the idea that he was preaching to those.
10: Among the dead.
9: Among the dead.
10: And guess who was there? St. Joseph was among the dead.
9: Right.
10: And so he was foreshadowing being in his father's house. It was actually in some way preparing Joseph for that final moment of the Paschal mystery.
9: Right.
10: And their ultimate reunion, you know.
9: Okay.
10: So it was a beautiful, it's a beautiful passage.
9: It is interesting, though, as you point out, in the idea that you think of, you know, Jesus and, you know, especially today, everything, you know, Jesus is just loving and all, mm-hmm. which of course he is, but, you know, sometimes the truth is tough.
10: Yes.
9: As we see our Lord talk about, you know, hell and other things there and what people that, you know, he seems kind of like callous, and obviously the upsetment for them is, listen, we didn't know what happened to you. We've been, you know, we're fraught over the last time trying to find you. And it reminds me also of kind of the offhanded way he responds to Our Lady at Cana.
10: Yes, I thought the same thing.
9: Right,
10: that's right.
9: Yeah.
10: In so many ways, it seems like Jesus is being callous, but Mary doesn't interpret him that way.
9: Right.
10: Mary immediately sees that as a yes in Cana, and she follows up accordingly, you know?
9: Right.
10: And so I think what's true is there was a dynamic in the Holy Family that we just weren't privy to.
9: Mm-hmm.
10: And so we look at that as outsiders and we say, oh, look, he calls his mom woman. That's kind of rude.
9: Right,
10: when
9: in
10: fact he's referring to the fact that she is, you know, the new Eve.
9: New Eve, right.
10: Right?
9: Yeah,
10: Or he says things that seem to us to be callous, but Mary and Joseph don't take it that way. Instead, he speaks in that way and they immediately respond how? By pondering in their hearts.
9: Mm-hmm.
10: You know, the Holy Family, they never assumed bad motives on the part of the other members.
9: Mm-hmm.
10: That doesn't mean they didn't misunderstand each other. Joseph did not understand why his wife was pregnant without his help. Mary did not understand why she had to get up in the middle of the night and move to Egypt.
9: Mm-hmm.
10: And Mary and Joseph did not understand why Jesus had been in the temple like that. It says they did not understand the word which he spoke to them.
9: Right.
10: And yet, in spite of those misunderstandings, they responded with love. And in the same way in our families, there are many times when we won't understand one another, and maybe we'll never understand one another in this life. And then the question is not, I need to judge this on my own terms, and until I understand it, I won't forgive you.
9: No, right.
10: That's not the example given to us by the Holy Family. The example given to us by the Holy Family is, even though I don't understand, I will ponder this in my heart and I will love you.
9: But in a sense, what you're saying is people today want to think they all understand, which is why it was so easy for them, even though they looks like difficulties, but they really knew it was going to work out.
10: Right. No, that's not true. They didn't. They were living by faith, not by sight. The whole time they were living by faith. They didn't know what was happening next. Right. When the angel told Joseph to go to Egypt, he could have told him, you'll be there for 2 years and then you'll come back.
9: Right.
10: Instead, what does he say? Stay there till I tell you.
9: Right. Right. All why? Relying on trust and faith.
10: Exactly. And that's how we have to do it in our families.
9: Right. So. I always remember there used to be a show called Lamp Unto My Feet, one of these things on Sunday mornings, you know, and I never knew what the heck that meant.
10: Yeah, from the Psalm.
9: Now I know what it means, which is that, like you were saying, many times the Lord only gives you a little bit of light as to where...
10: For the next step.
9: Yeah, for the next step you're going to take. You also talk about, obviously, Joseph dying, leaving, obviously, a widow. Then the son, who's taking care of his mother, takes off, you know, for 3 years, wandering around.
10: Yes.
9: And then finally, son is eventually executed in treason, leaving her as a poor widow and giving her to a non-relative,
10: Yeah, so, you know, you would think, okay, well, after Joseph dies, Jesus is going to honor his mother by... you know, taking care of her and whatever, and making sure he takes care of her. But what happens, practically speaking, the first thing he does is he takes off.
9: Mm-hmm.
10: And again, you know, this seems callous. It seems heartless. It seems like, you know, Jesus is abandoning his widowed mother.
9: Mm-hmm.
10: And yet, in all of it, Mary understood Jesus's love for her.
9: Mm-hmm.
10: And at the same time, Mary was ever faithful, and she comes back. You know, between the time when he's kind of preaching around Nazareth and Cana, that area, until the time that he actually ends up crucified in Jerusalem, Mary doesn't show up at all in the Gospels in that period.
9: Right.
10: And so for a large part of his preaching, she wasn't physically there.
9: Mm-hmm.
10: At least there's no record of it in the Gospels,
9: right.
10: You know. But then she shows up there in Jerusalem at the Passover. She must have been there as she always was every year. But this time she was there to see the fulfillment of the types. And she was there to unite herself to her son in tremendous suffering, once again in faith. And, she, you know, on her part, not a tiny bit of bitterness or anything. She just accepted this as part of her mission, was to suffer with her son.
9: Right.
10: You know.
9: Well, you say here, and it goes back to the pondering aspect, I think, where you say it was their interior life that defined the goodness and beauty of the Holy Family.
10: Yes, exactly. And that's a point I try to make, is you and the Holy Family will both have objective evils in your life. Family members who hurt you, unexpected problems that come up, times when there are misunderstandings. You and the Holy Family will have all that in common. The difference between us and the Holy Family is not that the Holy Family knew everything was going to work out and that miracles would happen. That wasn't the difference. The difference is the

0: But the question is, will we respond the way the Holy Family does?
1: And also our Lord talked about the fact that if you're going to follow him, it's going to cause division in your family, right?
0: Yeah, that's right. Three will be divided against two, and two against three, right, father and against mother, and so forth. Yeah, right.
1: Now, you talk about fairness, and one of the things, you know, you talk about families aren't fair.
0: Yes.
1: You know, and you say an old saying goes, it's not your fault, but it's your problem, and that's not fair, it's family.
0: Yes, yeah. So I think that's a really helpful phrase to encapsulate one of the main points I'm trying to make in this book. It's not fair, it's family. And I point to the original vow that is the foundation of all families, mm-hmm. the wedding vow. In your marriage, your wedding vows do not begin with the word if.
1: Right.
0: You do not say, if you love me and honor me all the days of your life, then I'll love you and honor. No. It's unconditional and unilateral.
1: Right.
0: You're not making a bargain with someone that you're getting something out of. You're simply saying, I'm going to do this regardless of whether or not you fulfill your side.
1: That's a good point, right. And that's a sacramental act rather than a contract.
0: Yeah.
1: Somebody saying, well, you're not living up to your part of the contract, so it's okay. The contract's void.
0: Yeah. That's how the world looks at marriage. They think that it's just. It's a matter of justice. It's not.
1: Right.
0: It's not fair. It's family, as I say, you know. And so when we accept that fact, you know, even if a spouse fails spectacularly, a spouse mm-hmm. abandons you and cheats on you and whatever, you're still bound by your side of it. Huh?
1: Mm-hmm.
0: And that's what makes the marriage vow so thrilling.
1: Mm-hmm.
0: Ask yourself this simple question. Would marriage be anything to celebrate if the vows began with the word if?
1: Mm-hmm. Right.
0: I don't think so.
1: Well, I remember in the 70s, we'll be together as long as we both shall love. Used to be the line there.
0: How sad.
1: You'd say human relationships guided by no higher law than fairness and justice are civil and orderly, but they are not fulfilling, nor do they produce happy persons.
0: Yes, that's absolutely true. Because every one of us will fail in our lives, especially in relation to our family members. And if what we can expect at that point is rejection, then no one will find happiness and fulfillment.
1: Mm-hmm.
0: No one will. We all have a price to pay for our own sins. And what we need is forgiveness and mercy in order to live happy, fulfilled lives. And God is the first one to give us an example of that, the Holy Family. Gives a beautiful example of that. But our own families, we need to find that in our own families, where even when we fail spectacularly, we're still loved and accepted and wanted and helped in our families.
1: You know? Right, and then we need to reciprocate that for other members.
0: Yes.
1: If we expect that as well. I often say if we treated our friends the way we treat our family members, we wouldn't have any friends.
0: That's true.
1: Right?
0: It's true. I've been a priest for a long time, Doug, and I've heard a lot of confessions. I think to myself, gosh, you treat your family really badly sometimes, and yet they're still around, you know?
1: Right.
0: That's really the truth.
1: Well, people feel like, well, I don't have to spend time on it because you're stuck with me.
0: Yeah, but that's the consoling part of it.
1: Mm.
0: You're like, well, part of the reason you feel free to mistreat your family members is because you know deep down they're not going to leave you.
1: Right.
0: And that's the very reason why we should treat them better.
1: Right.
0: You know?
1: Well, you talk about in Celibate Newlywed, you talk about the betrothal with Joseph and Mary was the first stage of marriage. It was not equivalent to a modern engagement.
0: Yes.
1: One reason for this was because they did not have paternity tests in those days. So explain the difference.
0: Sure, yeah. So most people think, oh, well, when they were betrothed, they were engaged, and then 6 months later, they were going to get married. No, what happened was this, that when a man and woman got married, of course, what would happen if the wife had been fooling around the night before the wedding with someone else?
1: Mm-hmm.
0: Then there'd be a kid, and a man would be raising his own, a kid that's not his own.
1: Mm-hmm.
0: So there's no way of telling that in those days.
1: Right.
0: So what did they do? They got married, and then there was a moratorium, a period of like 6 months just to find out, okay, has she been faithful to me all this time? And then after that, they would come together and live together and have children together. You see that?
1: Mm-hmm.
0: So this was a kind of a way of testing the fidelity of the wife. And that's why it's so striking that Mary gets pregnant during this period, because it looks, you know, for all intents and purposes, it looks like she's been unfaithful. Yeah. I don't actually think Joseph thought she was unfaithful. I think he thought a miracle happened primarily because when the angel comes to him, he says, Joseph, don't be afraid
1: mm-hmm.
0: to take your wife Mary into your home. But notice the angel says, your wife Mary. So they were already married.
1: Yeah, right.
0: They were already married at that point, and they just hadn't started living together.
1: So in that way, she wasn't an unwed mother.
0: That's exactly right. Yeah, a lot of people say she's
1: an unwed mother. They throw that out as kind of
0: She was
1: you need married. To understand. They were homeless.
0: Yeah.
1: You say the slogan says that love is love, but true love.

0: is not lust. So loves are wrong. Some loves are wrong. Some loves are wrong.
1: Yeah, you know, these days people they make a facile argument and just say love, not hate, and et cetera, But let me ask you about some loves. What about the man who is an adulterer and loves the woman that's not his wife? What about the drug addict who loves his drugs more than his family? You know, is love there? Or should we just say that, no, some loves are wrong? No. And we know that some loves are wrong. Everyone knows that it's not enough to love. We need to love well.
0: Right.
1: You know, so.
0: Well, this was interesting. Yeah, why did Mary leave? You're talking about Elizabeth, her visit to Elizabeth. Yeah. I never thought about this as like she's dumping Joseph for a period of time to go up to the hill country.
1: Yeah.
0: Explain.
1: Sure. So, I mean, this is probably the worst time for her to leave. She knows she's pregnant, and she just goes off there. Now, there's a kind of a mystery, and I address it in my book there. The mystery is, did Joseph go with her or not? And my theory is this, that Joseph probably accompanied her there, but then went back to work again. It's doubtful he could have just stayed
0: there.
1: Spent
0: all that time
1: right,
0: there. Okay.
1: Because they weren't living together, so where would he live? And, you know, so he probably accompanied her and then went back to Nazareth, worked there, and then went back to pick her up 3 months later. And it was then that it was discovered that she was pregnant there. But again, you have to ask yourself the question, you know, just when, you know, her fidelity was being tested, why does Mary leave at that point? And again, the answer is because she knew it was the will of God.
0: Right.
1: The Holy Family were constantly hurting each other in order to do the will of God.
0: Right. You say we live in a world today where fathers are marginalized. They're told they're practically speaking, useless.
1: Yeah. Yeah. So Joseph is the great antidote to the idea of the useless father.
0: Mm-hmm.
1: You know, in a society that teaches that two women can do just as good a job as a man and a woman, what you've said essentially is fathers are useless.
0: Right.
1: They'd offer nothing unique and irreplaceable or essential to family life, right? Husbands and fathers. And the same thing if you say two men can do that, you say the same thing about mothers, right?
0: Meanwhile, you look at the results of fatherless homes.
1: Yes, right. So Joseph here is not necessary to conceive the child. He's not necessary to educate the child. He's the incarnate wisdom of God. He's not necessary as a moral example. He's not even necessary to provide for the family, right? The baby Jesus wiggles his nose and bread everywhere, right?
0: That's bewitched, but that's okay.
1: And so what's Joseph useful for? He's necessary as a sacrament of God the Father.
0: Okay.
1: And that's beautiful.
0: Chapter 4, were you born in a barn? Well, I was actually baptized in a barn, but I didn't. But you said, well, what if they were born in a hotel? I guess it might depend on what kind of hotel.
1: Well,
0: would have a kind of a different Christmas image.
1: It certainly would.
0: The lobby
1: would.
0: The
1: Ritz Carlton or something.
0: Right.
1: No, there's something about that. And Mary and Joseph understood in the midst of their poverty and discomfort that God had a plan. And we're the inheritors of the beauty of that moment, you know, where we learn that God became poor for our sake.
0: You also talk about the idea of Our Lady, obviously, with Simeon and Anna and those prophecies, and you say how, I believe that Mary at the foot of the cross won the grace for every single sinner throughout all time to be able to reveal their sins in the sacrament of confession.
1: Yes. Okay, so that's a personal reflection.
0: I was going to say, I've never heard that.
1: So I was pondering on the words of Simeon when he says, thy soul also a sword shall pierce that the thoughts of many hearts may be revealed. I thought to myself, what does that mean? What does that mean? And it obviously has reference to her at the foot of the cross and her soul's pierced there. But what is that the thoughts of many hearts may be revealed?
0: Mm-hmm.
1: And I thought, well, Jesus, in that moment of the cross, is obtaining for us the grace of forgiveness of our sins. And so he's standing in the place of the priest who's absolving sins in the confessional. But Mary is standing there in the place of the penitent who's receiving that. And Mary is, so to speak, obtaining the grace for the penitent that the thoughts of many hearts, all those souls who are confessing their sins in confession, will be revealed. So anyway, that's a personal meditation.
0: Okay.
1: So
0: what do the three wise men have to do with some guy named Balaam and his prophecy?
1: Oh, so we're trying to figure out where did those three wise men come from?
0: Right.
1: And how did they know about the possibility of, you know, this star and following it and so forth. Well, there is a prophecy of Balaam when he talks about a star rising in the east. And we find out that Balaam is from the Mesopotamia area, mm-hmm. several hundred miles east of Jerusalem. We know that these kings came from the east. So what seems to be likely is they're Gentile kings and wise men. And they must have heard that prophecy from, you know, this prophet who was not even of the chosen people. He mm-hmm. was from the east of the Holy Land. And so that's one likely scenario that might explain how they knew that this star foretold the birth of a great king mm-hmm. in Jerusalem. So,
0: In the section Family on the Run, the response of Mary and Joseph reveals something about God's plan for overcoming evil. God does not strike Herod dead before he can search out the baby Jesus. Rather, he gives the grace to those who suffer evil to conquer this evil with goodness.
1: Yes, yeah. That's what St. Paul tells us to do. He says, respond, you know, with a blessing mm-hmm. instead of a curse when you suffer evil. And so God could have, in his justice, you know, blotted out the evildoers and everything. But instead, he wanted to draw from the hearts of Mary and Joseph, and the baby Jesus too, right? To draw from their hearts heroic response of trust and fidelity to God in the midst of their sufferings.
0: Now you go on to say that on page 83 that even Jesus' own resurrection seems to have been in response to the faith and prayers of his mother, yes. for she alone kept faith in her heart after the events of his passion and death, and she it was who prayed fervently for his resurrection.
1: Yes. You know, in the scriptures, practically speaking, all of Jesus' miracles were in response to someone's faith. And not only that, but the three resurrection occurrences we have all seem to be in some way in response to the prayers, or at least the tears, of an immediate family member.
0: Right.
1: So we have Lazarus, and it was the prayers of Martha and Mary. We have the widow of Nain and her tears that Jesus, so to speak, responded right. to raise her son. And then we have the daughter of Jairus who asked right. Jesus. So there you have brother, sister, father, daughter, mother, son. Mm-hmm. All the relationships in an immediate family. And especially the widow of Nain, she's a widow, she has her only son, and Jesus raises the only son from the dead. That's a foreshadowing in some way of Mary,
0: right.
1: a widow whose only son will be raised from the dead. So it's pointing to right. the fact that Mary's tears, Mary's faith, was the one thing that kept, so to speak, the Word of God alive in her heart when it was dead on the cross.
0: Well, sure. thank you so much, Father Sebastian Walsh, for being with us here, and for your book, The Sufferings of the Holy Family, Family Love and Unity Through Difficult Times. 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I'm Doug Keck. Thanks for joining us here on Bookmark. We'll see you next time.

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7: The Holy Father's prayer intention for the month of September is for the care of water. 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

0: For any relationship to grow, we need to invest time. Jesus begged his disciples in his agony, "Could you not stay awake with me for even an hour?" 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
2: 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Landmark court case. New developments in the California Attorney General's lawsuit against two pro-life pregnancy centers. Global audience. The Church in America takes center stage for the beatification of Archbishop Fulton Sheen. How his alma mater is getting ready. Plus, a driving force. Meet the pro-life group Fighting for the Unborn, using billboards.

0: Closing arguments just wrapped up in what is believed to be the first major trial involving abortion pill reversals. California Attorney General Rob Bonta is seeking $25 million in fines from two pro-life groups. He also wants a permanent gag order on their ability to speak out about abortion pill reversals. The Attorney General says the claims that APR works is, quote, false advertising. Abortion pill reversal is recommended or dispensed by pregnancy centers to prevent the completion of an abortion after a woman has taken mifepristone. A ruling is expected in the next 3 months. Peter Brin from the Thomas More Society is defending the pro-life groups. In a statement, he says in part, quote, after 3 years and 6 weeks of trial, the Attorney General never named one woman harmed by this protocol because there isn't one. This case didn't come out of nowhere. Since Dobbs, California's Attorney General has made no secret of his intent to go after pro-life pregnancy centers, and Heartbeat International and Real Options are paying the price for that political agenda. One Catholic medical doctor says multiple studies show abortion pill reversal is effective and safe. Dr. George Delgado explained the process on EWTN News in depth in 2023.
1: What we use to reverse the effects of mifepristone is progesterone, natural progesterone, which has been used in pregnancy for over 50 years. Doctors have a lot of confidence in it. We know that mifepristone itself does not cause birth defects. And we have enough evidence accumulated now with the studies that we've done showing that it's effective up to 68% with our best protocols, and it's safe, no risk of birth defects, as well as the Heartbeat International data, which runs Abortion Pill Rescue Network, which now has documented more than 4,000 births after successful reversals.
0: For more on this and other pro-life court cases, we turn to Lorna Henry, attorney with the Pro-Life Pacific Justice Institute. Lorna, it's great to have you back. Now, this is believed to be the first abortion pill reversal case to reach trial in the United States. Can you tell us what is at stake here?
2: This case that the California Attorney General Rob Bonta filed against Heartbeat International and Real Options has widespread implications for pro-life advocates and pregnancy resource centers. And the trial was 6 weeks. Closing arguments was just a few days ago. What this case involves is whether or not Heartbeat International will be able to provide women who want to reverse a medical abortion with information as well as options to do so. And so within 90 days, the judge is expected to issue a decision, so we're waiting to see what the ruling will be.
0: The closing arguments, as you just mentioned, concluded last week. How did they go, and do you think the pro-life side has a strong case?
2: I definitely think they have a strong case. What is at issue, and what the concern is whether or not the government can silence speech that they disagree with as it relates to abortion and pregnancy. And so this is really just goes to the heart of whether or not people of faith can exercise their right to value life at all stages, including the life of the preborn.
0: Was there anything in particular that stuck out to you in the arguments made?
2: Well, the Attorney General filed this lawsuit under the false advertising law and unfair competition law. And Heartbeat International is a nonprofit. And what they are trying to do is just give women information. There were hundreds of exhibits. There were 25 witnesses. And there is evidence that Heartbeat International can point to that the information they're giving is not medically false or that they're trying to profit from it illegally. So I think they have a very, very strong case.
0: Now, we know you're following several other pro-life court cases. Can you tell us the latest with the assisted suicide law in Illinois and why it's facing new legal challenges?
2: So Illinois is one of over a dozen states that have now passed laws allowing for assisted suicide, and their law became effective on September 12th. So we have people of multiple faiths, including Catholic plaintiffs and religious healthcare workers, who challenged this law because although it does not require physicians to directly participate in abortion, there are provisions that make it difficult for someone to get out of referring a patient for assisted suicide or participating in the process. And so we want to protect their rights at all levels when it comes to their ability to exercise their religion.
0: And in Ohio, your firm, Pacific Justice Institute, filed an amicus brief in a religious freedom case involving an Orthodox Jewish man, prayer, and a government zoning authority. Can you take us inside this case?
2: Yes, Daniel Grant out of Ohio filed a lawsuit because he wanted to have a prayer gathering at his home. He doesn't drive on the Sabbath day, and for him, it was important to be with others on the Sabbath and have prayer. So the city decided that they wanted to issue a cease and desist notice because in their own perspective, he was violating the zoning laws. Now, what is at issue is whether or not Mr. Grand would have to go through the entire process before he could challenge their restriction of his speech. And so this case has reached the Supreme Court, and the rights of people of faith should be protected at the highest levels. And so we're going to see what the Supreme Court has to say about this.
0: Lorna, thank you so much for being with us today.
2: Thank you.
0: Now to Missouri and its midterm ballot initiative on whether to prohibit abortion and so-called gender transition procedures for minors. A new poll from YouGov and St. Louis University shows a literal dead heat. 43% support the initiative to curtail abortion and so-called gender-affirming care. 44% oppose it, with 13% undecided. In February, 50% said they support the initiative, with 39% opposing it. One policy expert says the findings are not as bad as they seem.
3: We are doing better among certain demographic groups that often do not vote for pro-life ballot propositions. Amendment 3 enjoys plurality support from non-white voters. That's a positive development. And we're kind of underperforming amongst the elderly and amongst low-income earners. These are demographics that often vote pro-life. So we can make up some ground here if we can convince, you know, elderly voters and low-income voters, who are usually natural pro-life voters, to vote for this ballot proposition. We can make up some ground.
0: Michael New from the Catholic University of America and the Pro-Life Charlotte Luzier Institute says there is an update on the pro-life ballot initiative in Idaho.
3: The Church of Latter-day Saints is opposing a ballot question that would put abortion in Idaho state constitution. Mormons are 24% of the Idaho population, so I think that the Church of Latter-day Saints has a lot of weight in that state. That's a good development.
0: Now to Capitol Hill, where a Republican senator is seeking to have GOP office holders and candidates sign a document pledging their support for the pro-life movement. A report from the Hill says the initiative is led by Missouri Senator Josh Hawley. He is working with Christian groups to push GOP lawmakers and candidates to pledge to fight for legislation to restrict abortion. In March, Senator Hawley introduced a measure to ban the use of mifepristone for abortions and to allow women to sue the drugs manufacturers. In South Korea, lawmakers are set to approve abortion pills for the first time. The bill will take effect next year. Now the country's Catholic bishops are speaking out, calling the move, quote, a disregard for life. The bishops add, quote, we eagerly ask the government and the National Assembly to deeply contemplate this and choose a path that protects life while practically helping women. The stage is set for Pope Leo XIV to bring Catholic social teaching to secular Europe during his three-day trip to Paris, Lourdes, and Metz, France. The Holy Father's approach to sharing church teaching and political and social issues will be followed closely. EWTN News Vatican contributor Zofia Schubeck has more.
4: The eldest daughter of the church is set to welcome Pope Leo XIV this week. And amid the Holy Father's busy schedule and joyful scenes, one issue is likely to weigh heavily. In July, France legalized assisted suicide. In 2024, it became the first country to enshrine abortion into its constitution.
5: The Pope will certainly repeat what is the Catholic doctrine, the preservation of life from the beginning to the end and the natural end, but he will also leave to the French Catholic Church the debate with the political parties in France and the institutions. That is a subsidiarity that is at the heart of the Catholic doctrine as well.
4: EWTN European correspondent Celine Tadier told me some more of the country's current situation regarding life and what might come from the Holy Father's visit.
6: What would you like to see the Pope do? Would you, you know, would do you want him to be diplomatic, or do you think the people of France would want him to directly address this issue and kind of name it by for what it is?
7: I think it's less about what I want, but probably what people need in France. And I think especially the younger generation, because Pope Leo is going to France in a very particular, a very special context, I would say, because there is this very strong Catholic revival right now happening in France, especially among the Gen Z, this younger generation. They really want clear messages, clear words, real moral landmarks. And I think that Pope Leo understands that. So he will have a very difficult mission, a very difficult task, but he will have to be very strong and very unapologetic in the way he defends the core teachings of the church. And I think people are expecting him on that.
6: And are the young Catholics in France fighting for life and for the dignity of every human person? Because I remember when I went to the March for Life in Paris in January, the majority of the march was made up of young people. And so what does that look like in France at the moment?
7: Yes, that's interesting that you're raising that issue, because that past March of Life for Life in January, the average age was around 20, which I think is a very telling factor. Around also generational shifts, because it's apparent also in the church hierarchy right now, because the bishops have been very outspoken around euthanasia, the end of life bill. They were very much against it and they were very outspoken.
6: I mean, what a shift from having such a strong history rooted in Catholicism to now having abortion literally enshrined into the constitution.
7: You see, France is basically probably the best and the worst from a Catholic point of view, because those who are still Catholics are really Catholics to the core. But at the same time, those who are anti-clericalism is extremely widespread in France. And it's a consequence of the French Revolution that, of course, happened at the end of the 18th century. And so the ultimate goal was to marginalize Christianity and to really erase it from the deep heritage of France. And the proof is that although they were able to erase Catholic culture from education, from politics, it's making its comeback. So it's a very interesting turning point in history for us now. So it's a country that is being tested in every possible level. But it's a country that is also fighting back.
6: Thank you so much.
7: Thank you very much for having me.
0: Coming up, driving home a pro-life message. One group's decades-long push to fight for the unborn without becoming political.
8: At the height of his television ministry, Fulton Sheen walked into American living rooms wearing a bishop's cassock, and he started talking about God. And somehow, millions watched. His television program, Life is Worth Living, proved that Americans would listen to serious Christian teaching when it was communicated with intelligence, conviction, and genuine humanity. This may be his greatest lesson for American Catholics today. Let us be bold about what we believe and why we believe it. Servant of God Fulton Sheen, pray for us.
0: 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I'm your host, Abigail Galvan. We are in the final countdown to the beatification of Archbishop Fulton Sheen later this week in St. Louis. Among the itinerary of events was a mass in Peoria, Illinois last Sunday on the anniversary of his ordination to the priesthood.

0: The Mass took place at the Cathedral of St. Mary of the Immaculate Conception, where a young Fulton Sheen was once an altar boy. He was ordained on September 20, 1919, and later had a long career on television and the radio. He also wrote around 75 books. Archbishop Sheen's Beatification Mass Thursday is expected to draw tens of thousands of the faithful to the Dome at the America Center in St. Louis. For more, we turn to Father Aquinas Gilbo, chaplain and vice president of ministry and mission at the Catholic University of America. He is also a co-host of EWTN's coverage of the beatification of Archbishop Fulton Sheen. Father Aquinas, what are you most looking forward to with the beatification of Archbishop Sheen?
1: Well, thank you, Abby. These are important days for the church in our nation. For the first time in a long time, one of our own compatriot, a fellow American, will be raised to the dignity of the altars. He'll be beatified, and the church will recommend him worldwide as not only a heroic witness to the faith, but also as a trustworthy heavenly intercessor.
0: Amen. And remind us again of the ways Archbishop Sheen promoted a culture of life in his programs and in his writings.
1: So Archbishop Sheen, you know, he was ordained a priest in September of 1919, and he died shortly after his 60th anniversary of priesthood. He was a priest a long time, but he was ordained a bishop in the 50s, just when the pro-abortion wave was beginning to swell in the United States. So being a bishop in the 50s, in the 60s, and in the 70s, after Roe v. Wade, in the build-up to that decision, and even after, Archbishop Sheen was a staunch defender of the dignity of human life, but he was also a prophet as to the social effects that abortion would have on our country, especially, and this is what his psychological and philosophical training allowed him to see, he really anticipated the psychological effects that something like universal abortion would have on the public psyche of our country. And he was a kind of prophet as to the effects that maybe we're seeing even still today, 50 plus years after that decision, happily after its reversal, but in many places, abortion's still legal. It's still part of our collective American mindset that one can advance in life by unfortunately, you know, taking advantage of the lives of the sick and the unborn.
0: And as we mentioned, you worked on campus at the Catholic University of America, and Archbishop Sheen was a professor there for 23 years. In what ways does he remain relevant at CUA and in general?
1: Well, we're thrilled as much as anyone over the beatification of Archbishop Sheen. He's the first alumnus of the university and also the first professor that we've had in our 140-year history who's been beatified. So we're thrilled about that. There are reminders of him around campus. His classroom that he used in McMahon Hall, one of the older buildings on campus, has his name in his image inside. It's been dedicated to him. And of course, St. Paul Chapel in Caldwell Hall, the university's oldest building, is a place that Archbishop Sheen himself loved as a student and as a professor. He talks in his memoirs of visiting that chapel regularly for prayer. He celebrated Mass there. He preached there. And so we have these third-class relics of Archbishop Sheen's all over campus.
0: That's incredible. And for people who are set to tune into the beatification coverage, what do you hope they'll get out of it?
1: Well, I hope they get a sense both of the importance of the moment, but also how it is that being 100% American and 100% Catholic can come together in a life. Archbishop Sheen demonstrates that heroically, and in a way, he shows how an American life can be sanctified by the gospel and by the fullness of the Catholic faith. And so that's a moment in this 250th anniversary of our nation's founding, a wonderful thing to be reminded of, that that American liberty and Catholic obedience are two things that can wed in a life unto holiness.
0: Beautifully said. And Father Aquinas, what's your personal connection with Sheen?
1: We know Archbishop Sheen was there at the very beginning of my call to the priesthood. He didn't know it. He was already gone home to the Lord many years. But when I first went to see a priest about entering the seminary, he gave me a copy of Treasuring Clay, Archbishop Sheen's memoirs, to read. And I devoured it. I had never heard of Archbishop Sheen before reading his autobiography, but since then, I haven't forgotten him. And he's been an inspiration, just in terms of how he lived, his priestly grace, as he did for 60 years, remains as an important example and inspiration to me.
0: Amen. Well, that's beautifully said, Father, and we very much look forward to your coverage of his beatification. Finally, tonight, as we draw closer to the midterm elections, it is time for a non-political story. A pro-life organization in Minnesota is seeking to change minds about abortion, not through politics, but through education and simple facts. Pro-life across America has spent nearly four decades placing billboards across the United States. The initiative began out of the belief that lasting change comes by changing hearts and minds rather than focusing on winning elections. What started as a family business in 1989 has grown to 11,000 billboards in 40-plus states. We recently spoke with the president of Pro-Life Across America. For more, we turn to Angie Johnson, president of Pro-Life Across America, the organization behind the billboards. Angie, why did you decide to take a non-political approach with this initiative?
2: Well, actually, it was started by my mom, Marianne Kuharski, in 1989, and her goal was to educate the public as well as provide help for those in need of support and to make sure that they really know that they have options.
0: Your organization just sheds a light on abortion through billboards. Do you have any plans to place billboards in states with abortion initiatives leading up to the midterm elections?
2: We don't specifically target them, but we have had a donor come forward this year and say she specifically wanted her donation to go towards two states in particular to help educate on this topic. Our billboards will never say anything like vote a certain way. They'll continue to be our same branding message, but she really wanted to focus on Virginia and Missouri this year, and so we are. We're going to work hard to put all of her donation into those states, and we'll continue putting our billboards up. And she knows that these are so educational that it plants a seed in people's minds, and she knows that that will support the efforts there, and we just have to continue to pray that it will do its job.
0: That's incredible. And do you have other examples of feedback that you've received from people who have been impacted by your advertising?
2: Oh yes. Oh my goodness, so many stories. So I still answer the hotline calls here. And then we partner with Option Line, which is owned by Heartbeat International, wonderful group. And they answer our phones when I'm not here in the office and our other staff members are not here to answer the phone. But, oh man, we're getting a lot of calls about abortion pill. So those calling in to say, can I get the abortion pill? Or I've taken one pill and I'm regretting my decision. I don't want to take the second one. So those are so important to make sure to get her to listen first about her concerns, to make sure that she knows that there are options. There are people willing to support her along the way. And that is clothing, food, parenting classes, financial support. So many times these callers tell us that they really don't know that there's a local pregnancy center right there. And wow, usually we can get them very, very close. So yeah, I mean, we've had a lot, very, very sad calls. Sometimes it's the boyfriend and the woman is in the bathroom already after taking the pill, which is so heartbreaking. We get a lot of calls also from women who have already gone through an abortion and they pass our billboard and they say, I want to help. I want to support you because I wish I would have saw that sign, you know, 20 years ago, 10 years ago, because she knows that she's living with that regret still, even years later. And so we can provide her with confidential counseling as well and get her support to go through, you know, grief counseling and post-abortion recovery. We get a lot of different calls. I mean, sometimes it's even like those who are kind of far removed. We've had grandparents and uncles call saying, I know of this woman and she's telling us that she's thinking of an abortion. What can you give me to help her realize that there are other options? And so we're here to help with that education piece.
0: I love that. And then is there a particular message that has been particularly effective?
2: I think Heartbeat goes a long ways. We tend to use that one a lot, Heartbeat 22 Days, because that's very early on. And I know that with the abortion pill being over 60% now of all abortions. It's really important for women to know that your baby has a heartbeat before you can actually hear it in a ultrasound, and your baby is growing, and life begins at conception is also a very important one, because for obvious purposes, like we know that as Catholics. And so just reminding them that, yes, every life begins at conception. Every life is has unique dignity. So, yeah.
0: I love that. And how does your faith impact your work?
2: Oh, my goodness. my faith definitely impacts my work here. But I mean, we always say this is a human rights issue that you don't, you know, it spans all faiths. You know, you don't have to be Catholic, but mine in particular, obviously it does, because I do feel like this is a spiritual battle. Ever since, you know, I used to work in the corporate world, and then I came over to working for a nonprofit for pro-life, and you realize you really, truly need to clutch your rosary and to keep your faith front and center. So we pray as a staff when we get those hard hotline calls. We take a staff retreat. We have our office blessed, and we make sure to know that, like, when our phones go down, there's a reason. There's somebody trying to fight us to get it so that we can accept those calls. And so we just know we got to work harder. Yeah. You know?
0: Well, Angie, thank you so much just for the important work that you're doing and taking the helm after your mom founded this, and for the way in which you bring your faith into the work. And I just am impressed to hear just how innovative you guys have been going online, but then also responding to the new abortion pill crisis. So just thank you for your work.
2: Oh, thank you. And thank you so much for having me. And if anybody wants to get involved, I hope they'd go to our website and come join us.
0: That does it for this edition of EWTN Pro-Life Weekly. 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We hope you'll leave a comment if there's any news you'd like us to cover, and let us know how we can pray for you. Remember, life is a gift. Your life is a gift. God bless.
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6: 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St. Vincent de Paul was raised by a poor farming family in 16th century France. After being ordained a priest at an early age, he was seized by pirates who sold him into slavery. That experience changed him and led him to dedicate his life to serving the poor. He founded the Congregation of the Mission, whose priests preached parish missions and educated the clergy. He also co-founded the Daughters of Charity, a women's community devoted to serving the poor and most vulnerable. In addition, he organized relief efforts during wartime and disasters, inspiring the founding of countless service ministries. Vincent de Paul died in 1660, canonized in 1737. His enduring legacy lives on through the many charitable organizations that continue his mission today. May the life of St. Vincent de Paul inspire you to grow closer to Christ today. St. Vincent, pray for us. To sign up for the Daily Saint emails, please visit EWTN.com/Daily Saint.
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10: 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Now, here's your host, Deacon Jeff Drzemski.
11: Greetings and welcome to the Catholic Cafe. I'm Deacon Jeff, sitting in the luxurious corner booth of the Catholic Cafe. I've got Venerable Tom Doring. Dorian.
12: Easy for you to say.
11: No, actually, apparently it's not. It's okay.
12: I bet you Drzemski's harder to say.
11: No, you just say it really fast.
12: It's definitely more difficult to spell.
11: If you spit when you say it, people are really impressed. They think it's some kind of foreign name. And it is, by the way.
12: With a lisp.
11: It's a good Polish name. And, of course, we're missing our favorite rodeo clown.
12: I'm telling you, man, it must be graduate school or he's teaching.
11: No, he's getting his nose fitting. The big clown nose thing?
12: That's right. That's right. He did tell us about that.
11: Yeah, so that's going to be nice.
12: Yeah. Can't wait to see it.
11: I can. I can wait. All that aside, we wish him well. We're hoping he's going to be back soon.
12: Yes.
11: So we are going to talk about an interesting concept here. You know, one of the things that's really cool about the Gospels, well, all Scripture, but really specifically the Gospels, these were meant to unsettle people. Mm-hmm. And a lot of times it's going to be, you know, some of them are outright, woe to you Pharisees, right? Woe scribes and Pharisees. There's some of them are directed right at the Pharisees. And so many of them are still are, but then they kind of also take on another life, which is ordinary people.
12: Yeah, they're directed right at us.
11: Right at us. And that's why they last so long. I mean, these are 2,000 years old, and we're still reading them, and we're gleaning things from them. You know, this is what the Word of God, why it's so powerful. Mm-hmm. Because it's not something that was said once. You might as well forget that. You
12: it's
11: know?
12: Alive.
11: And even if they're using illustrations of like digging a well or, you know, yoking an oxen or something like that, there's still things that we're going to be able to glean from them and go like, that makes sense. Mm-hmm. And that applies to me today because there's eternal wisdom because the author is eternal.
12: Right.
11: Right. So there's some good stuff in there. This particular gospel from the Gospel of Matthew in the 21st chapter, I love this one because, again, it sets this sort of juxtaposition, and your job when you hear it is to find yourself in this,
12: right?
11: And go, no, which son am I? Yeah. Right. So here's
12: or
11: the,
12: which one of your sons is this?
11: Yeah, I don't.
12: One of my sons is this.
11: Okay, well, the good one, I hope.
12: Oh, they're all good.
11: Yeah.
12: All
11: right. So here's the here's the gospel, Matthew chapter 21. It's verses 28 through 32. Jesus said to the chief priests and elders of the people, "What is your opinion? A man had two sons. He came to the first and said, 'Son, go out and work in the vineyard today.' He said in reply, 'I will not,' but afterwards changed his mind and went. The man came to the other son and gave the same order. He said in reply, 'Yes, sir,' but did not go. Which of the two did his father's will?" They answered, "The first." Jesus said to them, "Amen, I say to you, tax collectors and prostitutes are entering the kingdom of God before you. When John came to you in the way of righteousness, you did not believe him, but tax collectors and prostitutes did. Yet even when you saw that, you did not later change your minds and believe him." I love that one because, again, there's lots of messages here, and you can say, well, what's the context? What's Jesus doing? He's basically helping the chief priests and the scribes and the elders and the Pharisees and the people that he talks to who are always standing there listening to his teaching, mm-hmm. waiting to try to trap him into something because they don't like him, mm-hmm. right? And so he could have just stopped. "You have answered correctly." Instead, he goes like, "By the way, tax collectors and prostitutes are getting into heaven before you guys."
12: Yeah.
11: Because you have had this opportunity. You were asked the question. And you said yes, but you're not doing it.
12: He's rubbing their noses in it.
11: That's right. And it's always, because every once in a while you'll see a line in Scripture where it'll say like, and the Pharisees grumbled against him.
12: I'm sure they did.
11: I'm sure that the chief priests and elders of the people were unhappy with his saying that like the prostitutes and the
12: collectors.
11: And the tax collectors are better than they are.
12: Right.
11: They're getting the reward. Mm-hmm. But the message for us today, like why does this apply to us today? Because last time I checked, you don't have a vineyard, do you?
12: I don't.
11: I don't have a vineyard either.
12: I don't want one either.
11: I don't know.
12: You want one?
11: Well, I
12: would pay to see you in a vineyard. Your vineyard.
11: No, I'll be in the 19th hole, as they say, you know, enjoying the fruits
12: all the
11: of the vineyard.
12: Put it together.
11: I'd pay them well.
13: Hey.
11: Even the ones that went out like at 5 o'clock.
13: Perfect. Sounds like a parable.
11: But all that aside, you know, even though we might say, well, this doesn't apply to us, it's like, no, it applies to us in everything, mm-hmm. basically in our decision making and our willingness to be better people. Mm-hmm. You know, and the way I see this, the way I interpret this particular scripture is that this gospel teaching is telling us that God wants conversion. Mm-hmm. He wants positive conversion of heart, mm-hmm. right? And so what's rewarded. And because Jesus does ask the question, you know, and says, which of the two did his father's will? Well, literally, it's the one who did his father's will.
13: Right.
11: But the context around it is he first refused.
13: Right.
11: And that's what's important for us to sort of focus on and go like, yeah, man, how many times are we so reluctant mm-hmm. to do what we know that we have to do? Mm-hmm. How many times are we so unwilling to either volunteer, to step forward? We see what needs to be done, mm-hmm. but it's like somebody else will do it, right. or we're going to kick the can down the road, or we're going to seem like, well, that doesn't really affect me. Mm-hmm. Well, that's the son that says yes just to get dad off your back,
13: right?
11: And then doesn't do it.
13: Yeah.
11: And basically, you know, falls short.
13: He's just pacifying.
11: Yeah, and that's one way to look at it. Another way to look at it is like somebody who can't really judge their time well and doesn't manage their time well, and then they get overwhelmed with other things. It's like, I know I said I would do this, but I just got totally loaded down. I forgot about my homework. I forgot about the fact that I got called in to work and all this stuff. So, sorry, Dad, I couldn't do that thing you asked me to do.
13: Right.
11: You know, and you want to be a little more, I guess, nice about that. At least they're kind of thinking. But then at the end of the day, it's probably a pattern in their life, and they're probably almost never doing the father's will.
13: Yeah, but the difference, though, is they have a conversation with their dad in the parable, which is, I'm not going to do it.
11: Yeah.
13: You know, not no, but heck fire no, I'm not going to do it, and then turns around and does it, versus the one that says, oh, yeah, I'll be there, I'll do it.
11: So what it turns out to be, I think, in my estimation, is the remorse. Like the first right. one feels remorse and says, you know, I shouldn't have said no.
13: Right.
11: I mean, Dad woke me up. Like, yeah. Why are dads always waking their sons up at 6 o'clock in the morning on Saturday?
13: Right, it's not to go get breakfast.
11: The day is like,
13: it's go get the yard cut.
11: Yeah, or whatever, and it's like, why? And that's what I think, you know, and then that affects your mood, it affects your answer. But he probably felt bad about it as the day started to go on, or that morning went on. It's like, you know what? I really do need to get out there.
13: Got
11: to
13: do the right thing.
11: And I go out there and do the right thing. I mean, I'm sure we could ask contextual, you know, information of Jesus and say, did the guy ever go back and say to his dad, I was sorry, I said no, but,
13: right.
11: you know. But and Jesus probably said he didn't have to.
13: Yeah.
11: Because his father recognized conversion. He recognized that he did the right thing.
13: Yeah.
11: That his heart was changed.
13: Yep.
11: And see, that I think that's the message to all of us. Mm-hmm. The fact that I do want to say this. The whole idea here is not that you're saying no to everything. I'm going to say no to everything that everybody asks me.
13: And then go do the right thing.
11: And then do the right thing. It's like, no, that's all. Now you're toying with this thing and trying to manipulate the stuff. This is really their honest, guttural feeling.
13: Yeah.
11: Their response. I'm supposed to be taking Jesus at his word, right? Mm-hmm. And their response was, no, I will not do it. Then I changed my mind and I did it. Yes, I will do it. And then I just maybe even never had the intent to do it, but just to get the monkey off my back, I'm going to say yes, but I'm not going to do it.
13: Right.
11: And so that's all we really need to know about that. But for all of us, we need to realize that we're supposed to be open to the prompting of the Holy Spirit at all times. And that's not always easy to do. Mm-mm. And so sometimes the Holy Spirit has to work on us because we are not aware of the Holy Spirit's presence. We have not asked the Holy Spirit to come and be with us, to guide us, to comfort us, to help us, to inform us, to enlighten us, inspire us. And so then we end up answering our guttural selves and go like, nah, I ain't going to do it.
13: Right.
11: You know? You know, in my own life, I can look at myself as a younger man married to my wife, Bess. Hi, Bess. And, you know, I remember early in our marriage, I was not the best Catholic. And that's part of my witness, part of my my story, is born and raised Catholic, fell away, kind of didn't think it was important. had a couple of kids, married. Certainly the marriage came first. I got married to Bess. Then we had a couple of kids. Then I'm kind of just sort of like lazily living life. Mm-hmm. And so on Sunday mornings, she would nudge me. And she would say, you know, do you want to go to Mass? I'm taking the kids to Mass. Do you want to go? And I would say, no, maybe next week or whatever. And so there's a lot of that.
13: I don't remember that about you. That's interesting.
11: That was early on. Wow. This is before I had kind of a Curcio come to Jesus kind of experience.
13: That part. I just don't remember this part.
11: So this is me saying, no, I'm not really interested in going. And she was, to her credit, was not like hounding me. Now, if I'd have known she was over there talking to her mother, sipping coffee, talking about me, I might have been mad. Oops, Bess just heard that, didn't she? No, she knows that. So it's like at the end of the day, you know, I would say no, but at some point in my life, I realized that was wrong. Mm-hmm. And so I never miss Mass. And so this is sort of this is me in this story saying no, but changing my mind, having a change of heart.
13: Right.
11: Having a conversion.
13: Right.
11: And then living out the converted life. Mm-hmm. Right. That I think is the way to go. But if I'd have said, sure, let's go. And I had all the appearances of the Christian man. Mm-hmm. And I did all the right things, but I didn't have that change of heart. And I didn't really even have that Christian heart. Well, that's not a good thing. Mm-hmm. How many people, and I'm not talking about Catholics specifically, but even in your Catholic parish, show up every Sunday. They sit in the same pew. They do the same things. They might even be extraordinary ministers of Holy Communion, or they might be volunteers, or they might be members of the Knights of Columbus, or they might be coaching a sports team for the parish or whatever. And they're involved, but they really don't have that heart. They haven't let the Holy Spirit work on them to the point where they're comfortable in their own skin. They're comfortable where they are without stepping into Christianity fully and living that. There's no conversion there.
13: Right.
11: We've got to be drawn to conversion. Mm-hmm. Right. That's something that we've got to realize that it's not good enough. It literally is not good enough. Mm-hmm. I mean, do you have any family experiences that way?
13: I think all of us are constantly going through a conversion process. I mean, conversion, I think the definition of it is just to turn around. I think the sacraments are out there to help us, you know, turn around sometimes. Sometimes we're going in the wrong direction, don't you?
11: Yeah, and that's the grace that comes to us. And again, that's the availing ourselves of the gifts of the Holy Spirit, but especially the gifts of like the sacrament, like going to confession, which is our first, if we do the top 10 on this, it would be the number one would be go to confession.
13: Easily.
11: Because, I mean, it's the first thing you have to do.
13: Right.
11: Right? The first thing you literally have to do is turn your back on sin and turn your face towards God. And you can't do that when you've got all these closets stuffed full of stuff in your house. It's a mess.
13: What's funny about you talking about that is you just so Radio Land knows this, you texted and said, hey, let's talk about this. Let's talk about the need for conversion and also the reward for conversion.
11: Yeah.
13: And that's one of the rewards, you know.
11: 100%. You get a clean house.
13: Oh, yeah.
11: And you feel better. And it's
13: totally.
11: Not just all about feeling, but there is a reward. There is a living, grace-filled reward on earth. There is heaven on earth.
13: Yeah.
11: Right? So when people are going to Mass, what they don't necessarily always pay attention to, what I didn't pay attention to until a little bit later in my reversion to my faith, was that Jesus being made present in Eucharist, mm-hmm. right? It's like there's like, oh, there he is, right? You realize that like everything changes, like heaven meets earth at that moment. Mm-hmm. And so at that great age,

0: but it's grace-filled, mm-hmm. right? And this is what happens. I guess this is the reward, mm-hmm. that you get a taste of the divine. Mm-hmm. And if you're in the state where you can receive this grace, mm-hmm. Okay.
1: It's overwhelming.
0: It is absolutely overwhelming. Now, I do think about my kids sometimes and wonder, you know, if they get it. You know, and so this is where, because again, I'm a father, and this story's about a father, mm-hmm. talking to his two sons, you know, and I've got sons that the good thing is, I think any of my sons at this point would do something that I asked.
1: Yeah.
0: I don't know if they would go out and work in the vineyard. Mm-hmm. I don't know if that would happen or not. Mm-hmm. But I think that if I needed something, they would, because I've got a couple sons who I think are... they're on the cusp of Christianity. I mean, everyone always assumes like the good deacon has this great, this family filled with good Catholic kids. But with our nine kids, there are we've talked about, you know, where children are, and I don't want to call anybody out by name, but I do want to say that, you know, not everybody's the same, and everybody's on this journey. And remember, we talked about the last time we talked about playing the long game,
1: right?
0: Right. We talked about praying for them and just being patient, like, yep. the father,
1: yeah.
0: and hoping that even at 5 o'clock in the afternoon they come to work in the field,
1: yep.
0: and they'll receive the same reward. And that's what I pray for. But at the end of the day, we all have that experience with like our kids, and I would hope that in this story with the two sons, the son that said yes, mm-hmm. Who ended up not doing it, would see the error of his ways.
1: Right.
0: And would still have the opportunity for conversion.
1: Yeah. And then you want the other sons to witness that.
0: Everybody.
1: And follow along.
0: Well, and to get it, right? And so that it becomes this... it's like, what I love about these parables, these little stories, these questions that Jesus has, is they're like little mini microcosms of environment, of life.
1: Yeah, what right. we're experiencing.
0: Every single day, and we have these decisions to make, and we have this person that God is calling us to be, and we don't always make the right choices.
1: Mm-mm.
0: But again, recalling that you know, it may be 3 o'clock for some of us, it's getting close to 5 o'clock for some of us, mm-hmm. we got to start to realize we're running out of time, mm-hmm. and at some point in time, we've got to basically come to Jesus. We need to have that come to Jesus experience, right?
1: Right.
0: And so this is the life that we live now. And it would be better, it would be great, if all of us made the right decision on the front end. Mm-hmm. But notice, neither of these sons did the right thing immediately.
1: Right.
0: Right? One said he was going to but didn't.
1: Mm-hmm.
0: So he didn't do the right thing. The other said he wasn't, which is not the right thing.
1: Right.
0: He had a conversion experience, mm-hmm. right?
1: And when he had it, we don't know.
0: We don't know. We don't know if he got it there at 5 o'clock.
1: Yeah,
0: you know?
1: But he had it.
0: But he did. It's interesting. I love how the Old Testament reading that comes at the beginning, this for this particular Sunday that we're reading this passage from Matthew about the two sons, we also read this in Ezekiel. Thus says the Lord, you say the Lord's way is not fair. Hear now, house of Israel, is it my way that is unfair, or not your ways unfair? When someone virtuous turns away from virtue to commit iniquity and dies, it is because of the iniquity he committed that he must die. But if he turns from the wickedness he has committed and does what is right and just, he shall preserve his life. Since he has turned away from all the sins that he has committed, he shall surely live. He shall not die. I mean, this is, again, it's the same story.
1: Mm-hmm.
0: The person who says no, mm-hmm. to God, no to the prophets, no to the Father, the one that says no, he turns from his iniquity, he converts.
1: Mm-hmm.
0: So God rewards us for conversion.
1: Right.
0: And that's the thing that I think each of us need to stop and, I guess, take stock of in our own lives. Mm-hmm. Are we saying no? Are we saying yes,
1: mm-hmm.
0: and then not doing it?
1: Mm-hmm.
0: I mean, saying no and not doing it, and saying yes and not doing it, are both bad.
1: Right.
0: They're both sinful.
1: Right.
0: They're both lives filled with iniquity. Right. Mm-hmm. They're both turning our back on God, on what God is asking us and calling

0: us. Mm-hmm. And the question then becomes, what is it that we're doing, and what choices are we making, and is there conversion? Mm-hmm. Is there conversion? I want to go back for a minute and talk about this idea of conversion, because I remember it was Pope St. John Paul II who spent a lot of time talking about living a life of continuing conversion. Mm-hmm. And we've mentioned that a couple times on here, talking about it's like that seemingly forever car trip, mm-hmm. right? Are we there yet? The kids in the back, are we there yet? Are we there yet? And it's really, we're never there mm-hmm. until we take our last breath.
1: Right.
0: And so, you know, Pope St. John Paul II was all focused on this idea of we can always grow closer to Christ. Mm-hmm. Even if we're living a Christian life, this is a state of continuing conversion, because I would imagine that to some degree, there's always this chance that we can fall. Mm-hmm. And so we've got to be in a place where, you know, where it's like we're going to get tripped up if we don't continue to keep moving up the mountain.
1: Yeah, well, the implication is that we're getting off course, and we need to find a way to get back on course. And I think you do that through confession and all the sacraments and praying, and it's constant. Because I mean, here's a personal example. So I go to confession. The priest I see is way out in the country.
0: Yeah.
1: Get back on the road. As soon as I get out of confession, get back on the road, I'm going to be on a highway. Well, guess what's going to happen on the highway? It's going to be the wrong drivers in front of me immediately.
0: Yeah.
1: And so I have to check myself, because I'm going to end up back in the confessional right away. You know what I'm saying?
0: I know exactly what you're saying.
1: We're constantly getting off course, and we just have to find a way to get back on course. That's what that constant conversion is.
0: I remember as a younger man buying a brand new Ford pickup truck.
1: Mm-hmm.
0: It was red. And
1: you looked good in that.
0: Yeah, it was nice. It was nice. I took it to work, and I had a job where we would put stuff in the back. You know, I had one of those little bed liners. And there was this guy, I'll just call him Knucklehead. So Knucklehead is carrying, it wasn't me, he was carrying something out to the car. So he takes the thing, and instead of, like, you know, there's a gate
1: yeah.
0: that you lower, and then you put stuff up.
1: He throws it over the top.
0: He went over to the side.
1: Oh, yeah, and he's scuffing
0: and
1: everything.
0: And it went like, that was a noise. And I bring this up because that's the image I just had of, like, you go to confession, it's like the brand new red pickup truck.
1: Right.
0: It's all made red again.
1: Yeah.
0: It's all beautiful. There's no scratches.
1: And then Knucklehead comes along,
0: and next thing you know, you know. Sometimes we do that ourselves and go like, I can't believe I just scratched this beautiful finish, and it's all gone. It's messed up. Now, the beauty of a confession is confession won't fix your car.
1: Right.
0: But it's a do-over for your soul, right?
1: Right.
0: So all the scratches and dents are gone.
1: Yeah.
0: You know, and it's
1: a little more important.
0: A little more important. But there's this image that, like, it's not long before it's going to fall again, right?
1: Right.
0: That you are going to fall again. But that's what's so beautiful about the sacraments, is that they're there as a constant reminder of God's love.
1: Yeah.
0: A constant reminder of God's patience.
1: Mm-hmm.
0: And so we need to have that patience, not only with the people that we're dealing with, mm-hmm. the knuckleheads in our lives, but realize that sometimes we're the knucklehead,
1: mm-hmm.
0: and we need to be patient with ourselves. Mm-hmm. We need to give ourselves a break, but also don't ever lose sight of those sacraments.
1: Right.
0: Because that's why it's so important. And, you know, I think the sacramental life is one that it gets taken for granted.
1: Mm-hmm.
0: You know, there's something that, you know, in the world right now we have, let's say in Catholic world, there's a little bit of a dichotomy between groups that think that the Mass is reverent or not reverent enough, right? Or it's reverent enough.
1: Mm-hmm.
0: And then there's ones that say it needs to be this level. There's a part of me that wants to, and when I say this level, we're in radio land, so I got my hands going way above the mic.
1: Right.
0: And there's a part of me that sometimes goes, you know, I'm going to be honest with you, I think we need a little bit of that elevated level. I think people are hungry for something,
1: mm-hmm.
0: and they don't necessarily know what it is. And what I think is if they had this really reverent liturgy, this sacred holy liturgy, and they understood it for all its worth, what God intended for that liturgy for us.
1: Mm-hmm.
0: And this is why I look sometimes and I go like, well, You know, the people that have this certain a traditionalist sort of feeling about liturgy, they're getting something that sometimes I feel like, you know, I might struggle with, where it's there's an obvious, it's like this city on a hill. You know, the light that's taken out of the bushel basket, and there's something about that. And I'm not saying that like the Novus Ordo Mass is not it can't be beautiful. I will say that my less beautiful experiences, my less reverent experiences have been in that context, where it's like, I think sometimes we can sort of just let things go and not appreciate the beauty, not appreciate what was intended there, which then means we can lose sight of the graces that come in the sacraments.
1: Totally.
0: And that's why I think it's like, I'm not willing to kick anybody to the curb at this point. And I want, I mentioned before we, you know, sat in front of our mics, I mentioned Archbishop Cordeleone, and he's got this program called the Reverent Liturgy Project. You should look at it, because the Reverent Liturgy Project is something that's really, it's there for people who may feel like the liturgy is kind of forgotten, or some people have forgotten the beauty, the luster, the reverence. And I think what this project does is it helps people, priests specifically, who are celebrating liturgy, things that they can do that are going to help make that liturgy not just appealing or beautiful, but something that is more in tune with, like, closer to what God reveals. That's a beautiful opportunity.
1: Oh yeah.
0: So here's our opportunity as Christians, essentially, is to do the right thing for the right reason, but most explicitly to have conversion towards God in our lives. Hail Mary, full of grace, the Lord is with thee. Blessed art thou among women, and blessed is the fruit of thy womb, Jesus. Holy Mary, Mother of God, pray for us sinners, now and at the hour of our death. Amen.
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2: This week, the Church, especially in the United States, celebrated the long-anticipated beatification of now-blessed Fulton J. Sheen. 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Hello, I'm Matthew Bunsen, host of Register Radio and Vice President and Editorial Director of EWTN News, joined as always by my co-host, Shannon Mullen, Editor-in-Chief of the National Catholic Register. How are you, Shannon?
3: I'm well, thank you, Matthew.
2: Well, with the simple decree, read first in Latin and then in English, the cause for the beatification of Fulton J. Sheen was completed, and now we all anticipate his, what we hope will be, canonization in a very short order. The statement or the declaration from Pope Leo states simply that he is in places, manner established by law, we may now give him proper veneration as a blessed. It was a triumphant moment in St. Louis in the Dome with a crowd of, it is estimated, between 50 to 60,000 people. But simply saying 50 to 60,000 people does very little to describe the scene, the enthusiasm, and the magnificence of the liturgy that accompanied the actual rite and mass of beatification. To help us unpack all of this, we're joined by Jonah McKeown, Register staff writer, who was there in the Dome, and I suspect has probably, like I have a little bit, lost his voice. But Jonah, thank you so much for soldiering on and joining us once again on Register Radio.
4: Thank you. It's great to be back. And yes, you are completely correct. I have lost a large portion of my voice, but for a good reason.
2: For a very good reason. So set the scene for us of what happened this week in St. Louis.
4: Yeah, it really was an incredibly joyful celebration. And we were talking before the broadcast a little bit and describing it almost as like a Disney World atmosphere. You know, we had a huge, huge groups of crowds, you know, long lines just even to get into the venue, even before the doors opened. And at certain points, we really were packed in shoulder to shoulder with a really amazing slice of the church, a very intergenerational group. There were, you know, more elderly people who perhaps remember seeing Fulton Sheen on TV live. But then you also, going all the way down, you had many young families with children and also lots and lots of young adults, you know, high schoolers and college students and adults. So it was a very joyful atmosphere, and clearly everyone had their own story of how now blessed Fulton Sheen has really impacted their life, whether it's, you know, from listening to his TV show or his radio broadcasts, reading his many, many books, or discovering him newly on social media, which obviously we at EWTN have tried to do, or reading an article about him in the Register.
3: Right. Thank you. Matthew, you've covered and attended many of these events. What was distinctive about this one?
2: Well, I think one of the biggest takeaways for me is that blesseds, beati, are often not necessarily that well known outside of their own countries. A few exceptions, of course, in recent memory. One would be the beatification, obviously, of Pope St. John Paul II and, of course, Mother Teresa, when they were both beatified earlier this century. But Fulton J. Sheen, I think we can safely say, was the best known blessed, certainly in living memory, and I think unquestionably in the history of American Catholicism, for all the reasons that Jonah was just saying. And then when we look at the sheer numbers in attendance, I was mentioning what perhaps 60,000 people in St. Louis in the Dome, but then we had, I think, 89 bishops, we had, I think, 9 or 10 cardinals, we had hundreds and hundreds, perhaps 850 to 900 seminarians, about 1,000 priests or so, if the numbers are accurate. So this was a moment for American Catholicism, And I think it tells us, as it comes as it does in the midst of, we're still feeling the glow, so to speak, and the effect of the Eucharistic revival, I think this is just a next step or a next moment in what we're seeing is a real cultural emergence in American Catholicism. I think we all are still very hesitant to call this a formal revival of American Catholicism, but I think Fulton Sheen is going to have a role in that.
3: Yeah, that was one of the things that I think perhaps didn't get enough attention this week is the American story that's here. I wish there had been a little bit more discussion about the country, the culture, the church that produced Fulton Sheen. And produce Pope Leo as well, because I think that's still an undercovered element of all this. I wonder what you guys thought about that.
2: Yeah. Go ahead, Jonah.
4: Yeah, Shannon, to your point, something similar to that was actually addressed in a press conference that took place yesterday morning that included Bishop Louis Tilke of the Diocese of Peoria, and also Bonnie Engstrom, who was the mother whose newborn baby was healed through Sheen's intercession. And someone asked her, why Fulton Sheen? Why was he the person you called on in this dire moment? And she said, well, he's a hometown boy. He has this Midwestern warmth about him, and he reminded Bonnie of her own grandfather and her own great grandfather. And Bishop Tilke kind of expanded on that too, and just said, there's a real power to these Midwestern values and just kind of family values, which it was integral to the environment that formed Fulton Sheen, and like you said, formed Pope Leo. And so it's great for me to see as a Midwesterner, obviously as a country as a whole, like Matthew was saying, we're seeing many wonderful signs of revival in many diverse different ways, but it's definitely very gratifying to me to see how kind of a loving family a great culture of love that is animated by the Catholic faith can produce true saints like many people hope Fulton Sheen will be.
2: Yeah, and we heard just today on his in-flight presser, Pope Leo actually talking a bit about the fact that his family watched Fulton J. Sheen. So it becomes a kind of generational passage as Sheen's influence continues. But then I think it's a really great question, Shannon, about what was that culture that actually produced him. But it's the same one that produced Robert Prevost, who went on, of course, to become Leo the 14th. But we're also seeing this desire on the part of a lot of Catholic families to live a life that emulates that domestic church. That certainly helped to raise both Fulton Sheen and Leo the 14th. And one question that I have for you, Jonah, is, and I think this is worth discussing, how young that crowd was yesterday.
4: Yes, absolutely. So as I mentioned, there were tons of young adults, clearly high schoolers and college students. But one funny story that I can tell is that I kept walking through the halls and I kept hearing, Fulton, come back here. And it was the little kids. It was, little boys. And there were a lot. It was not an uncommon sight to see, young families with babies and little boys and girls, and not insubstantial number of the little boys were named Fulton. And so it was really wonderful to see that, and of course, as we mentioned, the miracle recipient, James Fulton Engstrom, who was healed as a newborn through Sheen's intercession. I mean, he's only 16 now, But he, it's great to see how, you know, as a young man, he has been able to call on Sheen's intercession himself, having had that been done for him by his mother all those years ago.
2: Yeah, and we had one of our reporters, the great Mark Irons, roaming the Dome and roaming St. Louis over the last days heading into the beatification and during the Mass itself. And he was interviewing so many young people. The one group that stays with me is it's a group that they simply call themselves the Shenanigans, which it's a name we need to use somewhere else, I think. But he was also talking with wonderful young Dominican nuns who also made note of the fact of Sheen's appeal to Gen Z and actually used some of the correct terms for Sheen that had come into currency with Gen Z, and that is his drip. In other words, how his attire. I think, Jonah, you can reflect more on this than I certainly can. But the other word that I've heard quite a bit is his aura, that Sheen had aura. So he has drip and aura. As far as Gen Z is concerned, and we're also really starting to see the fact that eighth graders, as one of our guests yesterday, eighth graders are able to articulate what makes Sheen so fantastic as far as they're concerned. So this is now moving as well into Gen Alpha.
4: Absolutely. And I think just like you said, his aura, his drip, but just in general, his communication skills are a really great source of admiration for young people, because they're so focused on you know, sharing about themselves on social media, sharing the faith, and that's definitely something I heard yesterday as well.
3: I like the fact also that although he is from Illinois, he's a Midwesterner, other parts of the country also feel connected to Sheen. Of course, he was, you know, lived and worked for many years in New York City, and later in upstate New York, in Rochester. But he also taught here in D.C., where I am, at Catholic U for more than 20 years, and even had a connection with some of the mission churches down in Alabama, which is really fascinating. So, and then, you know, because of his TV show, he was a national figure. And I think that sort of adds to the celebration that's going on.
2: Yeah, and became something, too, even of an international figure through his work with the Pontifical Mission. So he is this truly global. We have to be careful by using the word universal, at least until he's canonized. But this is somebody who is universally known. Let's hold that thought for a second, and we're going to take a quick break. 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Next up, Shannon Mullen and I are going to continue our fascinating conversation with Jonah McCone about the beatification of Fulton J. Sheen, the latest blessed, ex beatus for the Church. Stay tuned to Register Radio.
5: 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I'm Montse Alvarado with some great news. 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
2: And welcome back to Register Radio. I'm Matthew Bunsen here, as always, with Shannon Mullen, Editor-in-Chief of the National Catholic Register. Continuing our conversation with Register staff writer Jonah McKeown about the beatification of Fulton J. Sheen that took place this week in a magnificent and jam-packed liturgy in St. Louis. So Jonah and Shannon, when we went to break, we were talking about, obviously, the influence of Fulton Sheen. And I think one of the big questions that's being asked is what is going to happen next? First, as we assess the legacy of Sheen and how it can apply to American Catholicism, but Catholicism writ large, but then also the actual prospects for completion of the cause for canonization. Jonah?
4: Yeah, so in terms of his legacy, it seems that his influence and his reach can only grow. And as you were talking earlier about how much global and in many ways universal appeal Sheen has, that really is a key part of his worldly success, if you will, because he offered something for everyone. He was very down to earth, but also extremely intelligent and very accomplished in his scholarly work, and it just had many attractive qualities to many different people, and that was true in his day, and it remains true today. So, you know, now that he's been beatified, and so many people who were at the beatification now have such a personal connection to him, having witnessed his beatification and possibly venerated his relics in person and that kind of thing, I think his legacy can only grow, and that will certainly certainly continue, especially if he is canonized soon. And going to that point, there was a rather exciting announcement yesterday at the press conference where Monsignor Jason Gray, who is the head of the Fulton Sheen Foundation in Peoria, he actually announced that there are 6 prospective miracles that are being investigated as we speak to possibly move Sheen's cause further to canonization. And he cautioned that, you know, these are suspected miracles. They've not been fully investigated. It's in the hands of the Holy See to fully investigate them now, but he seemed very excited about the prospect of 6 potential miracles, including an instantaneous healing from cancer. So it will be very exciting to see what happens with these potential miracles, because as I'm sure listeners know, the church takes these investigations extremely seriously and looks at every possible scientific and worldly explanation for a purported miracle. And so it will be very exciting to see what comes of those.
2: Yeah, and the miracle involving young James Fulton Engstrom occurred in 2010, but went through years of investigation, to your point, Jonah. There's also a little fine point that Monsignor Gray, that the official of the Peoria Diocese, pointed out, and they're absolutely correct, of course, that because there was this hold, not a revocation or a blocking of the beatification, but just a hold on it while certain investigations took place to make sure that Sheen had handled a case properly when he was Bishop of Rochester, he was, of course, completely cleared, fully exonerated of any question. The clock was still technically ticking on possible miracles because, again, it only had a hold. So any miracles that might have happened from 2019 to today and now going forward are valid potentially and worthy of investigation. So that, I think that was a really important point to make, that while there was this hold for almost 7 years, possible miracles were now piling up. And as you were saying, Jonah, we have potentially 6 of them.
4: Yes, that's right. And again, you know, now that he's beatified, I'm sure many more people will be seeking his intercession. So it's, again, exciting to think about what potential miracles might be about to take place.
3: Yeah, speaking of miracles and Sheen's legacy, you know, listening to the interview that you did with Bonnie Engstrom, Matthew, I was so struck by the parallels that she was drawing between the 61 minutes that her son was lifeless mm-hmm. and Sheen's propagation of a devotion to the holy hour. And I had never really put those two together. It was fascinating to hear that. So seems to be like a tie-in, also a very timely, providential tie-in to efforts to revive devotion to the Eucharist here in the United States Church.
2: Yeah, and of course, Sheen was beloved for many different reasons, but one of the things that in the last years has really taken off, as you both noted, is this great devotion for adoration, for Holy Hour. Sheen made that promise on the day of his ordination that he would do a Holy Hour for the rest of his life, every day. And he did that, and of course, again, very famously, died in the middle of a Holy Hour on December 9th, 1979. So as I think it was Bishop Barron this last week, in his homily for the Vespers here in St. Louis in anticipation of the Beatification Mass, who said that Sheen basically is becoming a kind of patron for the Holy Hour. And someone suggested that if Sheen were ever to be named a Doctor of the Church, now we'd be getting very, very ahead of ourselves here, of course he has to be a saint and then an examination of all of his writings and everything else, but were he to become one, someone proposed that an appropriate title would be Doctor of the Holy Hour. That's how attached Sheen is now to the Holy Hours.
4: I was just going to say it's a perfect tie-in to the Eucharistic revival that we've gone through in the U.S. in the last couple of years. Just, you know, it's such a great reminder that Sheen was so incredibly devoted to the Eucharist and to the Mass, the source and summit of our faith. And so it's a great example for all of us.
2: Yeah, and I think you make a really important point that it is all of us. Sheen was very keen on promoting Holy Hours to priests. He always made the point that, I'm paraphrasing, but it said that if you, as a priest, if you don't have the fire of adoration, the fire of a Holy Hour, in you, you will be nothing but ashes in the pulpit when you try to preach. But he was also very clear to lay people, go to a Holy Hour. All of us are called to go to a Holy Hour.
4: Absolutely.
3: Matthew, refresh our memory. I know that Sheen is one of more than 100 causes that are still underway in the United mm-hmm. States. I would say he and a few others maybe have the inside track of being canonized at next, but the last American born saint, would that be to be canonized? Would that be Catherine Drexel?
2: Yes, I believe it would.
3: Yeah. Okay. So, which was 26 years ago. Yeah. So it's been a long time.
2: Yes, it is. And we have some really remarkable blesseds out there too, right now. And I think of Stanley Rother, I think is the one that a lot of people think of, Michael McGivney, whose name came up a couple of times yesterday across our coverage. But then we've got several venerables. I think of Augustus Tolton. So there are a lot of causes for American saints. But I think right now everyone is just enjoying the moment of Fulton Sheen. We always have to stipulate that I don't think heaven thinks in terms of popularity contests, but right now I think Sheen is by far the most popular.
3: For sure. Yeah, I guess we only have a minute or two left, but you know, I've learned so much in the coverage, the Register's coverage of Sheen, things I didn't know. We mentioned the Alabama connection. He's also I didn't realize he was a Third Order Carmelite. I didn't realize he was so popular in among Gen Zers. And I also didn't know that you had dinner with him once. So
2: I did.
3: Can you just briefly share that, the context?
2: Yeah, well, very, very briefly, Fulton Sheen came to Hawaii on a number of occasions, twice in 1973 and then again in 1974. In 73, he gave the Red Mass. And the significance of that is that he spoke to the movers and shakers, the lawyers, the politicians in Hawaii, only weeks after Roe v. Wade was issued by the Supreme Court, and 3 years after Hawaii became the first state to legalize abortion. As it happened, my late mother was one of the people who worked for the Diocese of Honolulu, and so she had a key role in organizing his visits. So, as I say, seven-year-old me had a front row seat for virtually all of these events, including banquets in Waikiki, as Shannon and I have talked many times, a nine-course Chinese banquet at the Hilton Hawaiian Village in Waikiki. I was there, had a chance to see Sheen with my own eyes, and then he gave us a great gift of coming to our house and the privilege of seeing him sitting at our dining room table, the same colossus of a figure who held everyone in thrall at these banquets. It was really quite extraordinary. And there's a picture, please don't mock me for my paisley shirt, but with Sheen, and you can still see the intensity of his gaze. And the you can tell as well the holiness about him. And while I was only 7 years old, it was very, very clear to me that this man was a saint, and that there might be a time, I didn't think of it that way, but I do firmly believe that there will be a time, probably at least relatively short in terms of church history, that he will be declared a saint.
4: It's an amazing memory.
2: I had the great privilege of writing that piece for the Register. And unfortunately, we're going to have to end it there, at least for now, in terms of the story of Fulton Sheen. And I want to thank Jonah for all of your work on this.
4: Of course, my pleasure.
2: That's it for Register Radio for this week. Remember, for more news, analysis, and commentary, check out the National Catholic Register online at ncregister.com. Thanks so much for joining us. Until next week, on behalf of our producer, Michael McCall, and Shannon Mullen, I'm Matthew Bunsen. Please take care, and God bless, and blessed Fulton Sheen, pray for us.

0: about the Eastern Rites of the Catholic Church in communion with the Pope. 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
3: In its 45th year, EWTN is the largest Catholic media organization in the world, featuring faith-filled television programs for children of all ages. Thank you, Mother Angelica.
4: I don't think men have ever been as lonely as they are today, and it's easy to get depressed about it. Where are the kind of guys I hung out with in college? Everybody's too busy. No one makes time for one another. Workplaces and neighborhoods, they're just too transient to form meaningful connections. You know what? Maybe that's all true. But if you really want to know what the problem is, look in the mirror. Instead of whining, you need to become the change you want to see in the world by becoming the kind of friend you wish you had. Think of the qualities of your ideal friend. Seriously, think of a list of what that person would look like. Now, you ready for this? Go and be that friend to somebody. But to who? This person has this flaw, that person has that flaw. Stop that. Be the friend you wish you had, and I promise you, you'll form the friendships you've been missing. The world is a lonely place. You have the power to fix that. 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

0: Glory to Jesus Christ. Annunciation Byzantine Catholic Parish presents Light of the East, a program revealing how the Eastern Catholic Churches have nourished the Roman Catholic Churches and today's world in profound ways through their histories, traditions, mysteries, and spirituality. Hello, I am Father Thomas J. Loya, pastor of Annunciation of the Mother of God Byzantine Catholic Church in Homer Glen, Illinois, and this is a story of the Eastern Churches, an inspiring story of faith, courage, intrigue, mystery, spirituality, dissension, and reconciliation. But most of all, this is an expression of a great experience of faith through our unique divine liturgy. 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
0: Glory to Jesus Christ. Welcome to Light of the East. I am Father Thomas Loyal, your host. The Blessed Virgin Mary, or as we like to call her in the Eastern Catholic Churches, the Theotokos, the Mother of God, has many more titles and descriptions even than that. Blessed Virgin Mary, Theotokos, as profound and beautiful as those are, there are more titles and descriptions of her, many. And one of those in the Eastern Catholic Churches is our Holy Protectress. And this is because of an event that happened way back in the 10th century. It was an appearance of the Virgin Mary. And on October 1st, the Byzantine Catholic Church celebrates and commemorates that occurrence. But more so, it's observing the protection of the Mother of God. In fact, that's the name of the feast day itself, the Holy Protection. Some of our Byzantine parishes are even named after that, the Parish of the Holy Protection of the Mother of God. To understand this history, I'm going to refer once again to one of our favorite sources here in Light of the East, and you've probably heard it before if you listened to us for any amount of time, but it's the Liturgical Year of the Byzantine Slavonic Rite by Father Basil Shedagy, a great scholar who I had the privilege of knowing. And you can get this book from the Byzantine Seminary Press. That's in Pittsburgh, Pennsylvania, Byzantine Seminary Press. And this is what Father Shedagy says. The Feast of the Patronage of the Mother of God commemorates the constant help that our Heavenly Mother gives to those who ask her help and protection. The feast came into being because of the following event. During the reign of Constantine VII, now this is in 1913 to 1959, his reign, the Saracens were trying to take Constantinople. That, of course, is now modern-day Turkey. That was the great center of the Byzantine Church at one time. And there had begun the decisive battle. The terror-stricken people gathered in various churches of the city to pray. In the Blachernae Church near Constantinople, during the night, services were held when the faithful implored and prayed to the Mother of God for help. St. Andrew, the fool for Christ, and his disciple, St. Epiphanius, saw the Mother of God appear in a cloud and pray with outstretched hands together with the people. Then, at the close of her prayer, she removed her beautiful veil from her head and held it over the faithful as a sign of her unfailing protection. The next day, the city was freed from danger. Now, according to another source, and this sometimes happens in ancient history of the church, the same event is recounted different ways, but there is a commonality to it, which we'll get to in a moment. According to another source, this miraculous appearance of the Mother of God took place during the reign of Emperor Leo the Wise in 903 AD. When a dreadful epidemic afflicted Constantinople, killing a great number of people, the faithful prayed in their churches, imploring God to be merciful, and called on the help of God's Mother. It was at this time that she appeared, holding her veil over the people. From that hour, the plague ceased in the city. Whichever account we accept as being true, the theological content of each demonstrates the undeniable fact that, as St. Bernard would say in his prayer, quote, never was it known that anyone who fled to Mary's protection, implored her help, or sought her intercession, was left unaided, unquote. That's, of course, a well-known prayer by those of you who may be Latin Rite Catholics listening to this program, and I'm glad that you are. The great prayer to the Virgin Mary by St. Bernard. There's a lot of beautiful prayers that the Latin Rite has. Both lungs of the church, East and West, have great prayers. I appreciate all of them. One of my favorites from the Western lung of the church, the Latin Rite church, by the way, is the prayer of St. Michael. I love that prayer from our Latin brethren. It's a beautiful and powerful prayer. So I'll continue on. In reading the lives of the saints and confessions of sinners, we notice repeatedly that they acknowledged Mary, the loving mother, as their valiant intercessor who consoled, comforted and soothed them as her sick children. This feast was first introduced in the Church of Constantinople and from there spread among the Greeks and Slavs. The Slavic people embraced the feast in the 12th century. Now, this is interesting. After the fall of Constantinople, the Greeks discontinued its celebration, but it has been kept among the Slavs until the present day. And that would mean my particular church, the Ruthenian Byzantine Catholic Church, which is a Slavic-based church, just as, for example, the Ukrainian Byzantine Church is. So we've kept this celebration. The Greeks dropped it. I don't know, because maybe they were so disappointed that Constantinople fell. I'm not sure what, but they don't have it continued, but we do. The ceremonies prescribed for this feast are similar to those of other feasts of the Mother of God, though it has neither a pre-festive nor post-festive period. Now, that's a little bit unusual in the Eastern Catholic churches, and similar in the Latin Rite too, but very strongly in the Eastern Catholic churches, we have what's called post-festive and pre-festive periods of a feast. In other words, think of it as like, and I often use this symbol on our program, the bell curve, kind of a preparatory leading up to it, and then the climactic moment of the feast itself, and then the resolution, sort of coming out of it and celebrating it for a few days later, like even the secular world does with Christmas, for the most part. In other words, it's pre-festive, the feast itself, and then post-festive. Now, this feast of the protection of the Mother of God only has a one-day celebration, but it does have the liturgical cycle, the usual liturgical cycle of the Byzantine Church, which would be Vespers, in other words, the evening before the feast, which actually begins the feast itself, the Matins, the morning prayer service, and then the Divine Liturgy itself, and then concluding with Vespers at the end of that day, too. So it does have the cycle, but it does not have the post-festive, pre-festive cycle, which is a little unusual for us, but it's still an important and popular feast day in our church. As I mentioned, there are many parishes in the Byzantine Catholic Church that are named after this feast day, and they're called the Parish of the Holy Protection. Now, let's look at for a moment, though, why we even pray to the Virgin Mary in the Catholic faith, Catholic and Orthodox faiths, of course. Our non-Catholic friends do not pray to the Virgin Mary. And why do we? And how much should we? How do we? Well, as always, we go to our liturgical text. The way we pray is what we believe. And in the liturgical text, this is going to be in the Vespers, the evening service. In other words, the evening before the feast, which is October 1st. We pray things like this. The people desire to sing to you, most pure lady, but they cannot sing praises worthy of your Son. For you always intercede for all the faithful and embrace them with your holy protection. You pray that all will be saved, all who honor her with faith, O most pure Mother of God. Okay, so the first reason is we desire to pray to you because we love her and she loves us. Why wouldn't you talk to a mother that you loved? She certainly wants to talk to us, and prayer is a dialogue. It's that person we're praying to and listening to that person speaking back to us. Yes. That's what prayer is. It's a dialogue. So why would you not want to dialogue with someone that you love, someone as great as the Virgin Mary? In fact, she was the intercessor, not only the protectress, but the intercessor. God came through her. So it's a two-way street, like Jacob's ladder. Remember, Jacob had that vision in the Old Testament of a ladder with people going up and down? That the church has pointed to as a prefigurement, what we call a type or allegory of the Virgin Mary. She is the ladder by which people go up to God. She intercedes for us. And that is really quite understandable because God came through her. It became flesh. It became the second person of the Trinity, became Jesus Christ, who is God and man, took on human nature, human flesh, while still remaining the infinite God. But he just didn't beam down. He could have done that. He's God. He can do whatever he wants. Like the old Star Trek show. Maybe I'm showing my age here, but maybe some of you remember that. The Star Trek show where they would beam aboard places, you know. They would kind of dematerialize and rematerialize. Well, God could have done that. He could have just beamed down. But he decided to come completely human while still remaining God and come through another human person. That, of course, is called the Incarnation, which we'll celebrate very soon around Christmas time. And so if she came through him, why can't we go through her to speak to God? Yes, we can speak to God directly, and we should. Of course we do, and we should. But when we speak to God through someone like the Virgin Mary especially, what happens is it helps to perfect, to amplify our prayer. It's something like this. When you want to express something to somebody, somebody who is special and you want to express something special to them, what do we often do? We get perhaps a card, and we select that card because it has a verse or a poem on it that says, yeah, that's what I want to say to them, but this card says it more beautifully. So I'm going to get this card, and I'm going to sign it and put a little note in there, and I'm going to send it to them. I could just call them up and say, hey, congratulations on your wedding or your birthday or whatever, or sympathy, I'm sorry you're sick, or the death of a loved one or something like that. We could, of course, call that person, talk to them, and we should. But a card has a special value to it. That's why we take the effort to go find one and find the right one that says what's in our heart, but it says it more beautifully. It's the same thing with our prayer to God. And why would we not want to do that? Why would we not want to elevate our prayer, to give our prayer its best form to God? Not just any old thing we'll do. Yes, God loves hearing from our heart and praying in our own words. But let's be honest. Don't you want to express something to a God that you love so much, or certainly should love so much, hopefully you do, and who loves us so much? You want to express it in the most elevated, beautiful, elegant way. We do that for other people. Certainly we do it with God. That's why we align our prayers with and through the Virgin Mary and the saints. When I come back, we'll talk more about why we pray through and with the Virgin Mary and more about this feast of her protection. I'm Father Thomas Loya on Light of the East.
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0: 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This is the music you hear on Light of the East and is sung during the sacred liturgy at Annunciation Byzantine Catholic Parish. 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All we ask is a donation of $20 or more, which includes shipping and handling, to Annunciation Parish for each Theosis CD. Send a check made out to Annunciation Parish at 14610 Willcook Road, Homer Glen, Illinois, 60491. 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
0: It's no secret that Father Loya and other speakers from the Tabor Life Institute are available to speak at your parish or group on marriage and family topics seen through the lens of St. John Paul II's Theology of the Body. 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That's Tabor, spelled T-A-B-O-R, life, at earthlink.net.

read from the liturgical text, which we always refer to see why and how we believe. We're going to refer to another one here. This one says here, this is from the evening prayer of the Byzantine Church, the Vesper service that precedes the feast day. We say this, "Since you have a mother's confidence before him, O Lady, help those who faithfully celebrate your precious feast. Do not forget in your mercy to visit us, for you have received a gift from God to build up and perfect the Christian flock of your servants." Now, did you catch that? "Since you have a mother's confidence before him, O Lady." When we were kids, if you have a sibling, especially if that sibling was a little bit older than you, didn't you sometimes want something from mom or dad, but you figured, well, if I ask my brother or sister to get it, maybe I'll have a better chance than if I just ask for it. So, hey, sister or brother, can you go and ask mom and dad for this? And they might say, well, why don't you ask him? No, you do it better. Go do it for us. I know I did that when I was a kid, and my younger brothers did it for me too. Go ask dad. You go ask dad. You know, you go ask mom. Okay, I will. And usually that helped. Well, this is the same thing here. We said in the prayers, "Since you have a mother's confidence before him," that Jesus is the Virgin Mary's son, and she is his mother. So that relationship enables her to have a certain privileged place with him. So if we want something from God himself, why not have our privileged Blessed Mother ask him as well for us? It amplifies our request. It purifies our request. Yes, you can go directly to God, and we should. We're not taking anything away from that. We're simply saying that when we pray to and with the saints, but especially the Mother of God, there is a certain added power and dignity to our prayer. And I would think you would want to deliver our prayers to our Lord and Savior Jesus Christ, to the Holy Trinity, in the best and most powerful way. So just a couple of reasons why we pray through and to saints, and especially the Virgin Mary. Now, another aspect of our belief in the Virgin Mary, the way we approach her in the Eastern Catholic Churches, is very allegorical. That's how we use the scriptures. In other words, we look back into the Bible. You kind of read the Bible backwards. You read the New Testament, and then you read back into the Old Testament. Because when you read back into it, you take the New Testament with you, that imagery, and you read back into the Old Testament and look at the imagery there. You know, the Ark of the Covenant, the Ten Commandments, the Jacob's Ladder, as you mentioned, all those great images in the Old Testament, those are all allegories or prefigurements or foreshadowings of what was the Virgin Mary, the Theotokos, our protectress, and Jesus Christ. The whole of the Bible is about Jesus Christ and his Blessed Mother, even the Old Testament. It's right. Well, again, look in the liturgical text. Here we have the Matin service, the morning prayer service for this feast in the Byzantine Church on October 1st, and we sing things like this. "You have been called the Ark of Moses and the Rod of Aaron, for Christ the flower has blossomed forth from you, O tree of life. Entreat him in behalf of those who honor you, O Queen, to deliver us from all evil, that we may celebrate your feast." Now, just in that short prayer there, and we would chant these, look at all the Old Testament imagery. Ark of Moses, the Rod of Aaron, the flower that blossomed from the Rod of Aaron. Those are all prefigurements of the Virgin Mary, and in turn, of also Jesus Christ. And here's another one. "In times past, David gathered his choirs together and made music before the ark. Now we on earth honor you with the angelic powers in the church, saying, Queen, O Queen, intercede for us who extol you, that we may reverently celebrate and glorify the feast of your protection." Okay, David dancing before the ark. Well, you know what that is today? That's the priest standing before the tabernacle that's in the church. Because the tabernacle was a prefigurement of what we now know as the Virgin Mary. Why? What was in the tabernacle? The presence of God. Remember the tabernacle, the Ark of the Covenant in the Old Testament temple? What was in there? The Rod of Aaron that flowered. The Ten Commandments. The Jar of Manna. These were all prefigurements. In other words, allegories of what would later be known as Jesus Christ and his mother. So those things were in the tabernacle and in the Ark of the Covenant. And now, with the New Testament and with the church now, those things don't go away. Rather, they give rise to and become, they kind of sort of complete themselves in

0: mystical ark, the mystical tabernacle, that is the Virgin Mary, and also, of course, in Jesus Christ. So again, allegorical typology is a very strong way in which the Eastern churches use the scripture. So you get to understand the scripture better by reading the New Testament first and then going backwards back in the Old Testament and reading back into it. So all that becomes elucidated. You understand why these symbols are there, the type of numbers that are in there, the symbols of the tablets, of incense, of the temple, of the ark. All these things are all just prefigurements that will be completed with the New Testament, with the coming of Jesus Christ and his mother. Let's get back to a little bit more about why we pray to and through saints. When we do that, what it shows is that we are all a part of one body, that God is the God not of the dead, but of the living, as he himself says in the scriptures. That when we are in Christ, and we become in Christ, in fact, in the Holy Trinity, and in the life of the church, through the sacraments of baptism, chrismation, and Eucharist, they enter us, seal us in the life of the Holy Trinity and in the church. And if we are sealed in that life of God and in the church, that means we are also sealed and united with those who are also in the life of the Trinity and the church, both on earth, but even more so in heaven. So to pray to a saint or the Virgin Mary or even your angels, like your guardian angel, is to express and to experience our oneness with them, our oneness with them in Christ, in the Holy Trinity. I mean, why would you not talk to another member of your family, a brother or sister, but you would just talk to your father or your mother? Why would we do that? As a family, we do things together, right? I'm talking about a functional family, you know, a good Christian family. We talk with one another. We are all one as a family, even though we're individuals. We just don't exclude somebody and just talk to one person like our father. Same thing with our prayer life. Why would we not talk with those who are united in Christ as we are and who are part of the family? Going to Mass, or as we call it in the Byzantine Church liturgy, or prayer, any form of prayer, the liturgical life of the church or our personal prayer, is a way of kind of like rubbing shoulders with those who are in heaven. Kind of being included in the family. And in fact, when you go to the Eucharistic Mass, the Eucharistic liturgy, East or West, you know what's really happening? You're actually taking your part along with all the saints and angels in heaven who are attending the ongoing, eternal, heavenly liturgy with our Lord God and Savior Jesus Christ. You actually are joining that liturgy. And that's why in the Byzantine Catholic Church, many churches that are painted in completeness with iconography, such as mine, if you look up at the ceiling or the dome, the central dome, always has a depiction of Christ the Pantocrator, meaning all-powerful ruler, huge, the largest icon in the place. But he's surrounded by angels. And the angels are all holding in their hand an instrument that is used in the liturgy that we celebrate in the church on earth. In other words, the spoon for communion, the chalice for communion, the scripture, the veils, different items that we use in the liturgy are held in the hands of the angels who are depicted attending the heavenly, eternal liturgy in heaven. What is iconography trying to do with that? It's trying to say that what's happening on earth when we step into the liturgy, the Eucharistic liturgy, especially of the church, or the Mass, same thing, whether East or West, when we step into that celebration, we are actually taking our place along with the angels and saints in heaven at the heavenly, ongoing, mystical liturgy in heaven. That is a reality. It's called a mystical reality. Remember, mystical means what is most real. I don't think people really understand what is really happening to them when they attend the Eucharistic Mass or liturgy, East or West, what they're stepping into. They're not just satisfying an obligation, they're not just attending Mass. You are entering into, you're taking your place at the table, the altar of the heavenly liturgy. Do you realize that? What could be greater than that? How could we possibly miss that on Sunday or holy days? And we are taking our place there, being united with all the angels and saints, including especially the Blessed Virgin Mary, along with the Holy Trinity, at the Eucharistic Mass or liturgy. So there are many wonderful reasons why we pray to and through and with the Virgin Mary and the saints, and why we ask on this particular feast day, October 1st, for her consistent intercession and protection. Thanks for listening. I'm Father Thomas Loya on Light of the East.
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From the Light of the East, a new dawn of unity is in sight. God bless you, go with God, and may God grant you many happy years.

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5: This is Dale Alquist. When G.K. Chesterton was asked why he became Catholic, he said, "To get rid of my sins. Only the Catholic Church can do that." 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When we confess our sins, our souls are wiped clean. We get to start all over again.
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7: 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O Immaculata, Queen of Heaven and Earth, Refuge of Sinner and our Most Loving Mother, God has willed to entrust the entire Order of Mercy to you. 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She will crush your head, and you alone have destroyed all the heresies in the world. 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For wherever you enter, you obtain grace and conversion and growth in holiness, since it is through your hands that all grace has come to us from the most sacred heart of Jesus. 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

0: 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Check out Archbishop Fulton J. Sheen, Servant of All. This documentary tells the story of this great communicator of the church and how he impacted so many lives, and I'll tell you, still impacts lives today. 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It really is Bishop Sheen Central. And we're talking about Father's book, Science, Reason, and Faith, Catholic Bible Study. We'll continue on with that, of course, available through our EWTN Religious Catalog show. And the book of the month for September now, we're switching over here because of Bishop Sheen to America's Apostle, celebrating the life and legacy of Blessed Fulton J. Sheen. I can say it right. And that book is available through EWTN's Religious Catalog. And welcome, Father Spitzer. It's great to see you again and to be here with us on EWTN's programming. It'd be nice if I could say Archbishop Sheen's name better than that. But anyway.
1: Yeah. Well, he'll
0: He'll forgive me. If you'll kick things off with a prayer, that'd be great.
1: Absolutely. In the name of the Father, and of the Son, and of the Holy Spirit. Amen. Heavenly Father, we give you thanks for your many blessings to us, the blessing especially of our ministries and our ability to serve in them. We ask you now to send your Holy Spirit down upon us, Doug, myself, our whole staff and audience this day, so that everything we do and say will be brought to fruition in your will, for the good of your people, your church, and your kingdom. We ask all of these things through Jesus our Lord. Amen. And Mary, Seat of Wisdom, and Archbishop Fulton Sheen, pray for us. In the name of the Father, and of the Son, and of the Holy Spirit. Amen.
0: Amen. Yes, it's finally coming to fruition. So,
1: and we, yes.
0: After a long hike to get it there. Yeah. And I think for somebody who really helped the American church over the years. And I like to say his mantle was picked up by Mother Angelica, and hopefully we're doing the best we can to carry on her mantle as well. Here's a couple of stories out there I wanted to get to. Catholic parents fighting for custody of their trans teen whose school helped to transition without their knowledge. This is out of the New York Post. And, of course, speaking of Massachusetts, we were talking last week, but Catholic parents in Massachusetts are fighting for custody of their trans teen, whom they say authorities illegally snatched from their care for secret gender-affirming treatments. A story goes on to say that they were completely cut off from their 17-year-old daughter, whom Child Protective Services removed from their care in 2024, alleging because they would not recognize the biological female as a boy. This is according to them. The staff at Sophie's High School in the town of Northborough exposed the child to LGBTQ teachings and topics that conflicted with our Catholic beliefs, eventually counseled her on her own gender transition. This is the parents speaking. The couple said they had no idea what was happening to the school, alerted State Child Protective Services, which then took her from her from their care. They're fighting to keep Sophie from receiving high doses of testosterone. We're actively fighting to keep them from really poisoning this young lady. That's what their lawyer said. So interesting. Close to home.
1: Oh, yeah. Well, boy, I certainly hope that first that they win the case. But if they don't, I think this could be appealed all the way to the Supreme Court. It's outrageous. Mm-hmm. So I truly hope, you know, I mean, talk about, you know, moving the whole scope of, you know, custodianship from the parents to the school. It's everything that, you know, this country has stood against for 200 years. And now you've got this complete change. I can't believe if the lower court does not reverse this terrible situation and does not prohibit it going forward, then I certainly hope that it gets appealed right up to the Supreme Court so we can get a precedent on this. And it's outrageous. It certainly goes contrary to everything, our freedoms, especially parental freedoms, to raise up children according to their own religious practices. For a 17-year-old is still under parental custody. The high school has no right to assume parental custody, and certainly the state has no right to interfere to take away custody from the parents who are doing nothing else than trying to protect their child according to the best notion that they have. And of course, in this particular case, just waiting, you know, if she wants to do something when she's 18 and out from under their domain, that's fine. But rushing into it is totally unnecessary. And it's a total usurping by the state of parental power, the usual deal that takes place when bureaucrats are given moral authority, who seem to have less and less of it as time goes on. They just become the pawns of these ideologues that are forming this nonsensical non-morality. All I can tell you is I hope this just gets reversed. But if it doesn't on the lower court level, let's let the appeals start happening. This is a good one. I think it needs to be appealed all the way to the top. Let's get a Supreme Court precedent that doesn't allow this to happen going forward.
0: Absolutely. You know, it's amazing. Sometimes you wonder, considering all the other things that are going wrong with criminal justice system and things running wild in society, that they have all this time to worry about what's going on inside one particular family. But anyway.
1: Oh, no, it's every bureaucrat wants power, you know, to heck with subsidiarity, They want power to you know, interfere in everything and in every way, you know. And of course, they don't have a morality. They certainly, you know, as I said, they react to political ideologues, and that's who pays the check, you know, and writes the check. So I mean, all I can say is I hope this is reversed. It's a terrible initiation of a trend that would be utterly destructive to parental rights going forward in the nation.
0: Speaking of parental actions, and this in a positive one, sainthood cause for Virginia farmer who saved his son moves forward. And I think if people remember this story, the sainthood cause of Tom Vander Woody, apologize, I'm not sure how to pronounce his last name, is moving forward. It could be Wood. According to his home diocese of Arlington, Virginia, the father of seven sons died. Remember this, trying to save his youngest son, Joseph?
1: Yeah, he was taking him out of a sewage tank or something.
0: Like a sewage thing with his Down syndrome son. When Joseph, a teenager at the time, fell in the septic tank, Tom climbed into the tank with him, pushing him up toward the surface away from the toxic fumes, saving his son's life. Tom, 66, died on September 8th of 2008 in the accident,
1: leaving
0: behind his wife and seven sons. Bishop Burbidge says, "We see in the life and death of Thomas a sincere response to the Christian call to sainthood. When you move forward in this cause, it's not just because of that one heroic event, but also the day-to-day faithfulness as a husband, as a father, a citizen, and a man of God." So a shout out to somebody who really sacrificed their life for their child by pushing them up while they died, or ultimately died because they could have saved themselves and they chose to save their son.
1: Yeah, exactly. It's a truly heroic virtue for sure.
0: Absolutely. Speaking of martyrdom, in a different way, there's an article in Crux, Century of Martyrdom. Vatican Commission has recorded death of over 1,700 martyrs in the 21st century. Now, it is a little different, a little broader than it used to be as a definition. As people remember, Pope Francis had made some changes in understanding becoming a martyr. A new Vatican Commission meeting Tuesday in Rome has recorded the deaths of over 1,700 in the 21st century, including Christians from other denominations, between 100 to 150 new names being added this year. And basically, what that encompasses is a lot of what's going on in Africa, bloodshed there. They said that many people were killed for reasons related to drug trafficking, deforestation, were opposing the exploitation of natural resources. Okay. He also said a number included missionaries and lay faithful, and that the common denominator in the case was that it became inconvenient to those who control illicit activities. So again, it's kind of a much broader understanding of martyrdom than maybe what we're used to. Mm-hmm. But it does show that in one sense, that the amount of persecution that's going on, even if you know of Christians, certainly for their faith
1: in the Middle East and in Africa
0: is mm-hmm. Totally unreported, or when it's reported, it's kind of mm-hmm. played down as being both sides do it, mm-hmm. and it's this kind of a thing. So let's get to some people's questions a little earlier in this show. Dear Father Spitzer, you have outlined how you believe mitochondrial Eve and Y chromosome Adam were living around 200,000 years ago, and that our first ensouled ancestors were around 60,000 years ago. Mm-hmm. Can you explain with this timeline when and how the original sin first occurred and entered into our earthly condition? Dave. So.
1: Yeah, Dave, I don't think the original sin was committed by our what we call genetic parents. That's mitochondrial Eve and Y chromosome Adam 200,000 years ago. Mm-hmm. If they didn't have a soul, they were not capable of it. Right. However, I think with our first parents there, I'm going to call them ensouled Adam and Eve. Mm-hmm. There's not a name for them, but they are the ones that are the precursors to the great leap forward 60,000 years ago. Now, ensouled Adam and Eve, I think there are seven capacities of human beings that are not reducible to physical processes and structures that imply that the human beings have a transphysical soul. So that part of it, 60,000 years ago, I think a reasonable circumstantial case can be made, because right at that time, we can see the beginning of mathematics, we can see the beginning of genuine religious interest, the figurines of gods and goddesses, etc. And we can also see the formalization of what we call complex grammars, where you actually have predication, and also you can have direct objects and indirect objects, which require purely relational ideas that bring things together, that they describe relationships and groups, which are truly abstractions. There's no sensorial correlate to stand for, and yet we know all of these relational terms, and they're basically 98% of our vocabulary mm-hmm. are all these relational terms, which can be used as predicates, direct objects, indirect objects, etc., all the grammatical terms, all the mathematical mm-hmm. terms. So you can see that this complex language is happening because there's complex analytical systems that are being created, not just for irrigation and for villages and so forth, but also in technology, which takes place right at this time. So we begin to see all kinds of complex weaponry. Mm-hmm. We now begin to see flints that can be used with one hand that are being created, fishing hooks. Mm-hmm. Then we've got all kinds of mariner technology. So people are creating boats of various kinds, and they're going across the straits from Africa, up into China and up into Europe on the other hand, and then from Asia down to Indonesia. So they've got some way of locating stars. They've got all kinds of things that are happening. In addition to that, as I said, for literally 140,000 years, our genetic ancestors, they were doing nothing of any interest. I mean, hanging out at the border of Angola and Namibia, basically, for 140,000 years. Yeah, they had some better hatchets and a few other things, mm-hmm. But basically stone hatchets and things of that nature. But then suddenly, 60,000 years ago, they stop being sedentary. They go literally up to northern Africa. They then cross over into Asia. They go down to Indonesia on boats. They go into Europe. They go all the way up to the northernmost point of Europe, cross the Arctic land bridge, mm-hmm. go over the Arctic land bridge, all the way down to the southernmost point of South America, what we call South America today. And of course, they do this in like 20 to 25,000 years. I mean, they literally eliminate the whole Neanderthal population. They were so far superior to anything that happened. They start burying their dead. They do all these things that indicate that they have all seven of those capacities that cannot be reduced to physical processes and structures. They have analytical and mathematical capacities. They have complex linguistic and predication capacities. They also, of course, have, you know, not just the ability to do all those things, but they have self-consciousness, and not only self-consciousness, but they also have the capacity for religion, or what we call a spiritual sense. They have obviously a sense of the transcendentals. They obviously have great aesthetic senses, which they did not have before. Painted jewelry, all kinds of cave paintings that reflect artistic interest, bone flutes, all kinds of musical instruments, etc. You start seeing the proliferation of all of these things, and they're putting these things as grave goods into the graves with people, indicating that they have a sense of eternal life, so or some kind of a life beyond physical reality, etc. So all these things are just having whom, just at 60,000 years ago, what anthropologists call the Great Leap Forward. Now you look at that and you go, okay, you know, this is really interesting. I think there's a soul here. Well, what happened there? You know, when you got this interest in religion, what do you start finding? Taboo sticks and things like of that nature. So morality that's linked to a transcendent entity, we would, of course, call that God today, but in this case, there'd be gods and so forth. But there is a morality there, you know, marked by these taboos. And so you can see, you know, right there, this interest in a moral code, or at least in what not to do, that's possible for them to do, and how they link it to religious worship. That's all happening at one point. I think this is the point where the soul enters into what I would call the first couple, ensouled Adam and ensouled Eve, where all of a sudden all linguistic things are transformed, etc. God's going to have to give a soul to every single human being after that time, because you can't get it from a biological evolutionary process. You can't inherit a soul biologically. It's a transphysical reality, and you're going to need a transphysical cause like God to create a transphysical reality like a soul in every individual human being. Right at that point, when people have that religious and moral cognizance, I think that's where the devil is, right at their elbow. It's right at that point that now human beings are capable of being idolatrous. They would want to be like God. They would, you know, be jealous of, you know, the gods having something they don't have. They would be jealous, you know, there'd be some sense right there at this juncture, because of the soul that they have, to envy not only one another, but to envy God. I think, you know, this narrative in Genesis, although, of course, they're using metaphorical language in the Genesis 2, Genesis 3 narratives, right? You can see pretty clearly, though, there's a genius there, and there's inspiration, divine inspiration there, because, of course, the whole idea that the evil spirit comes right away, once they're enlightened, right, once they have this soul, he comes over and he goes, yeah, no, I mean, you know, God's got all these things you don't have. What did he tell you about that tree out there? You know, well, that's going to get this the tree of knowledge of good and evil. Oh, okay. You know, so, you know, the reason he doesn't want you to have that fruit is, you know, he wants to be superior to you. And you can be just like him, just like God. And so, of course, he tempts them right away, you know, to go ahead, you know, look, it's delicious. Eve, in the portrayal, of course, she takes it first and Adam second, but whatever the case is, some kind of original sin, some kind of original disobedience to a command. Like we have, like our conscience reveals that we have a moral law within us. How could God have created and sold Adam and Eve with a soul which would not have a conscience equivalent to ours? Where we do know what is good and evil interiorly. We have a sense of what is right and wrong. We know that, you know, murder is you know, of an innocent person is wrong. We got this sense interiorly. We've got this sense of, you know, we should be obedient to God and adhere to what we think in our conscience is telling us. And clearly, there was, of course, an evil spirit right at their elbow the minute they got a soul. You know, I've got news for you. you know, God's got more than you, or whatever the temptation was. But there was an original disobedience, all right. Mm-hmm. I have no problem believing that. But I don't think it occurred before 60,000 years ago, because pretty much they didn't have the capacity, the soul, the conscience, right, to perceive this and know that they were being disobedient to God. And willfully, they had to have freedom. That requires a soul. Mm-hmm. They had the freedom to commit that act of disobedience for their own sake over against obedience to God. Mm-hmm. They'd have to have all those things in place, and that would require a soul. And that, I believe, a reasonable, responsible case can be made, occurred about 60,000 years ago, where we became categorically different human beings. Mm-hmm.
0: So why is it then, and people have said this and you've talked about it, but I mean, it's like, well, you know, Adam and Eve, you know, they did this sin, and they should be held accountable. Why did the rest of us all get screwed, so to speak, as they say?
1: Because it's not a morally culpable sin. Right, so we're not stuck with the moral culpability. Mm-hmm. They lost a capacity. In other words, they had a much more transparent access to their conscience. Mm-hmm. They had a much more transparent contact with the numinous, that is to say, God's spiritual presence within them. Their very transparent capacity to connect with God and to connect with conscience and the morality and to link the two mm-hmm. of them, okay, you know, that... We believe in faith. You can't prove this anthropologically, or certainly can't prove it through, you know, what's happening that would indicate that they have a soul. But you can prove that there was something originally there that gets lost.
0: Okay.
1: So there's a haziness now, you know, that direct intuitive contact with God and, you know, that direct contact with conscience is now obscured by what we would call concupiscence.
0: Okay.
1: So, yeah, there's basically a loss that takes place that makes moral adherence much more obscure. Mm-hmm. Is it totally bad? No. Mm-hmm. Catholic doctrine, we're not Calvinists, right? So Catholics believe that, you know, human beings are still at least 51% good, maybe more. But we're not put at a, what we call a Calvinistic deficit, so that we went from 100 to 0 in our moral capacity.
0: Right.
1: God still gives us moral capacity, still gives us freedom, and because of that, he's not going to take away all that we need to act freely and well. Our conscience is still quite powerful. Our experience, our interior experience of the numinous and the sacred is still quite powerful, and the connection between those things. So we basically say that human, that for the Catholic Church, human beings are about 51% or more,
0: right?
1: At least 51% good, and they remain good sufficiently free so that we can choose the right thing, but it's harder for us to do it, and that is the pain of original sin.
0: Okay. Another question for you, Father. Dear Father Spritzer, I work for a public university where sharing my faith is something that would not be acceptable. How can one share the faith in a situation where one cannot openly proclaim the gospel to others? Leo.
1: Well, Leo, I think there's three things that you can do. One of the things is there's clubs all over campus. So in a public university, you can have a Christian fellowship club. You can have a chapter of Focus. You can have a chapter of the Knights of Columbus or something of that nature.
0: Yeah.
1: And you can volunteer to be part of, you know, whatever club this would be, right?
0: Right.
1: You could be a faculty advisor. Mm-hmm. You could be a staff supporter, right? Obviously, you know, the Catholic Club is not going to get a lot of funding from the actual university, right, in the student life budget, but nevertheless, the club can be there. It can hold meetings, and frequently when they do hold meetings, they can do this through their Newman Center. So you could actually participate and work, you know, in the Newman Center, or, you know, if you wanted to, you can always say, well, look, you know, if people want to have some reflection after class, you know, we could meet at the Newman Center or whatever, you know, that's a Catholic student campus ministry center. We could meet there, or if you want to have some reflection or prayer or something of that nature, you're sure welcome to my house to do that, so you don't have to use a school facility to do that. So there's all kinds of ways you can do that. And, you know, a lot of people, you know, who are at state schools do work with their Newman Centers. That's their university, Catholic University Campus Ministry Center. Or, you know, sometimes they're just called the Catholic Student Center, right. And they're not called Newman Centers. But you might look around for, you know, where that's possible. The diocese, mm-hmm. even if it doesn't have a chapter of a Newman Center or a Catholic Student Center, oftentimes there's a place where the diocese is designated where the students can go to church. It's nearby to the university, and they do have, right. you know, all kinds of prayer services, as well as, of course, Mass but student activities. Right. And oftentimes, Focus missionaries, who are, you know, they're no longer working for Focus, but they continue doing Catholic activities at the campus or something. Mm-hmm. They work with that church to organize, you know, getting students together for student activities, or to have meetings, or mm-hmm. to have prayer groups, or, you know, whatever it may be. So there's all kinds of ways. It just requires a little bit of investigation right. sometimes. But even publicizing that, you can't do it in your classroom, obviously, but you can help, you know, the student publicize, you know, oh, we've got a meeting of the XYZ club mm-hmm. here that meets at the church, you know, right. Saint something, and we have these meetings on Sunday nights or every other Sunday night, you know, or putting a calendar on a bulletin board. I mean, there's bulletin boards, I tell you, all right. over campus, and then they have, you know, web bulletin boards, all kinds of things, right. where you can publicize those events. Not, of course, some people could rip down the signs or something, but you can still put them on bulletin boards, even if it's for, you know, Catholic club meet at so right. so place. So there's all kinds of ways you can assist, but, you know, you just got to figure it out. And if you don't know, call up the diocese. Mm. Now, sometimes the diocese isn't doing anything. Now, that's pretty rare, but most of the time, if you have a big school and it's, you know, something state, right. so like say a Cal State school or University of, you know, whatever, a California at whatever, those places do have diocesan people designated, you know, in either a Newman Center or a Catholic Student Center mm-hmm. or a church that's nearby. So if they don't have that, so a lot of the community colleges and a lot of the other state colleges that are not, you know, such and such state or university of, mm-hmm. You know, now when that happens, pretty much you could volunteer to organize something on your campus. You know, you find a church nearby that community college or, you know, that smaller mm-hmm. state college, like, you know, City University of New York, right? That's different from SUNY, which is State University of New right. York. So if you got a CUNY school that doesn't have something, you could volunteer, mm-hmm. You know, to actually get something going and find the pastor of the parish that's closest and see if you got a willing pastor who's willing to, you know, obviously Sunday evenings, that's the time to have the student mass, mm-hmm. you know, just right. have the student mass up there, and you can have maybe somebody from a focus group or an ex-focus missionary or somebody from the diocese who's willing to have a little meeting with the Catholic students afterwards and do something with them if there isn't right. That available from the Archdiocese or the diocese. So there's all kinds right. of things you right. can do, but you're probably best to give the diocese a call, find out what they're doing, and if they're not doing right. something, you know, if you have some time, it'd be great if you could start up a little student group at right. the nearby parish. So, like I said, Sunday evening masses, the later the better. The mass we had the most attendance when I was president at Gonzaga, and where I would always do the masses, was the 10 o'clock mass.
2: At night?
1: And people go, 10 o'clock at night? Okay. Yeah, at 10 o'clock at night, the students would come flocking in.
2: Interesting.
1: They absolutely, okay. I mean hundreds really? Of them would come flocking in. They loved it, and then they even had one at 10:30 p.m.
2: Wow.
1: Because right after, you know, at 11:30, all the kids were ready to go for cookies afterwards mm-hmm. or to, you know, go somewhere. And they would meet. We had a dining hall where we rented it yeah. and had the after mass Coach, and the kids, they'll go till 12:30, whatever, after midnight. Would go there for exactly half an hour, midnight, ding, ding. My time's over. I'm out of here.
0: Well, there's a lot more energy in those times. So,
1: exactly.
0: I guess some sugar fix keep you going. With that, we're going to to take a break. A lot of useful information there, Father. And stay with us. Much more ahead.
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0: Thank you so much for staying with us for part two of Father Spitzer's Universe. Of course, as the program continues, we got some additional questions for you. Dear Father Spitzer, how much trust should we place in the current political process and in our government to ensure the welfare of the population? How do we balance that with our faith and trust in God? This is Ann.
1: Well, Ann, you have to remember, you've got to watch out for yourself, too. And so I would say, first, become politically involved in good groups, those who are trying to get a political agenda passed that's pro-religious liberty, that's pro-life, that's, what we would consider to be pro-Christian morality. So there are all kinds of really good groups that are trying to do these things. And I would say, nobody can shirk being politically active today. And I would definitely encourage trying to belong to a group like that if you have the time. Of course, family first, work first. Of course, you have to get those things done. Of course, your religious obligations and so forth. If you do have time left over, for sure, I would say get involved with a school board. I don't trust public school boards. They get away with murder if they have enough people like you who are participating in those school boards. But if there are people like you participating, it really makes for a safer moral environment and friendly, religious liberty environment. So for all intents and purposes, at the very least, get involved there. Of course, if your kids go to a Catholic school, or you're homeschooling them, you might not feel as strongly about that, but there are other ways of becoming involved in maybe pro-life or pro-religious liberty things, or just trying to watch out for not having moral agendas passed that are going to be not only corrupting for the souls of human beings, but also corrupting of the emotional health and the physical health of human beings, like transgenderism. Things of that nature, which are so clearly terrible for emotional health and physical health. So the main thing is trying to become involved, I think, is really imperative. Don't be that trusting. Right. Do not be that trusting. Get involved and try to get informed. Right. Of course, EWTN's a great way. National Catholic Register is a great way of getting informed. But there are all kinds of ways of, if you're interested in ethics, just get Majus AI and just ask a bunch of ethical questions, to get yourself on board. Right. It'll give you a good, decent Catholic ethical answer to various kinds of questions. It could be medical ethics questions, political ethics questions, religious liberty questions, whatever it may be. Majus AI can give you a pretty good answer from a Catholic philosophical, theological framework.
0: Right.
1: So I would say, get informed, get involved. That's the best way. Don't be that trusting. That would be my view.
0: Right. Well, I think the one thing the COVID situation kind of demonstrated was that between the schools and the and the government with what was going on there. Especially, I think it gave an insight into, I mean, everybody's idea, at least mine from the 60s, was, you know, the school board's like the PTA, you know, I mean, it's the parents who are just kind of helping out at the school. And then you watch these school boards. Yeah. And you're trying to figure out, you know, what 1%
1: happened.
0: Yeah, I mean, talk about being from the fringe. You know, you're like, all these people are nodding along on these ridiculous concepts, and you're thinking, I thought this was like, you know, regular people here, that they're only their own little political, highly motivated people who are looking for themselves to be in positions of changing the culture, I think.
1: Well, yeah, no, fringe ideologues. They got onto those school boards so fast.
0: Right.
1: I thought it was like a network. Like, you know, how did they do it? How did they seize control?
0: Right.
1: Like in about 4 years. And, during COVID times, that did accelerate a little bit. But way before COVID times, they were already, you know, Johnny on the spot.
0: Right.
1: And we were slow on the draw. Catholic churches, Protestant churches.
0: Right.
1: We were slow on the draw to get there, and now I think we really got to, you know, get involved, make phone calls, get informed and active.
0: Well, we saw that clearly with the targeting of the DAs in multiple cities, where if you can't change the laws, just get the guy in charge who can decide what laws he wants to enforce. That's all.
1: Well, that's exactly right, and it's become obviously very, very, you know, selective, you know, about the laws they are enforcing. And it really goes right down political lines again.
0: Ideological,
1: you know,
0: totally,
1: ideological lines, exactly. So, you know, don't trust, you know, the government is meant to be, you know, we are a democratic republic. We were meant to, as citizens, enforce what we think should be the religious and moral norms. Right. We don't have to enforce a specific religion. That would violate the First Commandment. The First Amendment. The First Amendment, but not violate the First Commandment.
0: Right.
1: But the main thing, though, is that we want to make sure that, you know, our perspective is being represented, and we're not being squashed out of existence, which did happen for a good 15 years there.
0: Right.
1: We allowed ourselves to be squashed out of existence.
0: Right.
1: And boy, it was done blatantly. I mean, you know, brazenly. I mean, it was unbelievable.
0: Right.
1: You
0: know, I know.
1: So,
0: One more question before I get to the book. Dear Father Spitzer, it seems that when someone does something wrong today, it is excused as a mental health problem. No one wants to take responsibility for their own actions and choices. Is this really just a lack of discipline? And this is from Pat.
1: Pat, I know where this question is coming from, probably the case of the mother who killed her own children and, you know, and used the mental problem, excuse. Now, I'm not saying we should discount the fact that there can be true mental problems that occur that make somebody unfree. But what our legal system needs in a big hurry, we've got to have some standard criteria, which needs to be put together, not just by psychiatrists and psychologists, though that is important to have their voice, no question about it. But we also need philosophical and religious voices that are helping to put together criteria for freedom versus non-freedom, culpability versus non-culpability. And, you know, I don't want to make a determination. I wasn't sitting in the courtroom. You know, at the time, but there's something very, very odd indeed about every single juror except one, you know, not having a qualm about, you know, a mother murdering all of her children and doing it over the course of a certain amount of time, et cetera. Something is odd about, you know, what happened. You know, I don't know if this was jury selection. I don't know what, but one thing we need desperately is like we had a uniform commercial code for commercial law. Why can't we have uniformity of, you know, establishment of criteria for freedom, which involves religious and philosophical voices as well as psychiatric and psychological voices, you know, that are there that put together a criterion that we can utilize with some uniformity.
0: Well,
1: the idea that in one court, you know, this is going to be, you know, forgiven completely. In another court, you know, it'd be a 12-0 verdict. All I can tell you is there's something strange going on here.
0: Well, I think part of the problem, too, with the mental illness defense is that if you could say somebody was, you know, they committed the crime, but it was limited because of their mental state or something, so they were going to go to a psychiatric hospital for 20 years and couldn't get out, I think people might feel like, okay, that's fair. But they know
1: that's different.
0: But that's not the way it works. It works that somebody can go there, and 6 months later, somebody can decide that, you know, oh, you're twang,
1: you're ready to be released.
0: Yeah, you're well. And so people feel like, you know, how could you do that? And the other thing I think is probably that kind of misguided compassion, or the idea that people say, well, you'd have to be crazy to murder your kids, wouldn't you?
1: Yeah, exactly.
0: How can you be in right mind?
1: But you're not in your right mind. That is clear when that is happening. But, you know, when we're talking about culpability for murdering a kid, that is a high standard.
0: Right.
1: In other words, you know, it's not that you have to be crazy when you're if you're going to murder your kids. There's many other reasons besides craziness for why you would murder your own kids. And of course, needless to say, we've seen many cases where, you know, a person is obviously bothered by their children. They're inconvenient. They want another spouse. There's, you know, the children are consuming too much time. I mean, there are all kinds of non-crazy reasons why someone would kill their kids. And so you have to get some kind of a criteria that makes some balance between you'd have to be crazy versus, wait a minute, what are all the other motives for why, you know, people murder their children that would be morally culpable motives for why you would do this? And of course, there's all kinds of mixtures of motives of one kind or another. So it's not just the fact that it has to be a pure moral motive, but what happens when you have mixed motives between, you know, or culpable motives versus mentally, you know, challenged motives, and you got these mixtures. We kind of have some standardization.
0: Right. Well, the issue becomes, does that person still understand the difference between right and wrong? If they understand that, even if they're impaired, then usually they're held accountable.
1: Well, also, too, as you already put it, if they can present a clear and present danger to society, how can somebody just release them ad hoc on their personal authority from a mental institution? Because, of course, if you do that and you release them from the mental institution, then, you know, you are responsible for the next murder that they commit. So if they really are so mentally impaired, then they might not just stop at their children. Why not just murder some other people? And how can you be so sure that they won't? And so, again, you have to have set time limits for keeping them off the streets so that they won't do harm to other people. Because if they truly were not responsible, then they could murder other people without that same culpability. And that, why would we think they would be different? How are they going to be cured so instantly? You know, you can't just say, oh, it was, you know, they had, you know, post-birth trauma, you know, and so forth and so on. You know, yes, that can happen. No question about it. But, you know, to say, well, now she's over it. She's no longer a danger. And put that decision into the hands of somebody else. It really is a wide open, you know, way of allowing somebody to get out from being penalized for a heinous crime as well. It could be. I mean, they might not be morally responsible, but certainly they can still present a clear and present danger.
0: Well, what you brought up is true. Somebody brought up an older case. I don't know how old it was. Exactly the same kind of thing. Mother killed the kids. You know, they kind of got off on that defense. got remarried a few years later and killed another set of kids or another kid or something along those lines. So it's possible. Let's talk in a closing minutes here about science, reason, and faith. One of the things I wanted to mention, we were kind of talking first about the Old Testament. And we talked about earlier about, you know, what you brought to the scriptures besides here, this particular Bible, besides, you know, having a nice introduction and stuff. You've got these blue boxes all over the place. What are these blue boxes?
1: Yeah. The blue boxes are really explanations where I'm adding something. So there's a known problem or a known confusion in, say, a specific book of scripture. And when there's a known confusion or a problem or a secular challenge or something, you know, that's been, you know, brought up, I try to address it either in the introduction to that book of the Bible, you know, or

0: right there, you know, rather than, oh, this passage looks like maybe, you know, they didn't believe that Jesus was truly God or something of that nature. So I bring it up right away, and I just say, no, the Greek here does not allow for this kind of interpretation, though the English translation can allow for such an interpretation. So when people, you know, basically when they encounter what is normally a problematic thing, so let's suppose somebody attacks you and says, oh, there's no mention of tradition in the Bible. You know, right away, you know, you can just, you know, find out from my Bible, just go to the introduction to the New Testament and then just say, oh, there it is. You know, here are these two passages. Then you can actually go to the passages in my Bible, into the blue things, the blue sections in the margins, and you can actually see, oh, here it is. You know, we have it mentioned in Thessalonians. We've got it mentioned in Timothy. We've got, you know, all these things are, these passages are here, and you can see it clear as a bell right there in the margins. So my objective was try to make it as easy as possible. You know, Majus AI can give you the answers, you know, in brief, but if you want the big full explanation right within the biblical context, that's the good part about this Bible, those blue sections in the introductions to the books of the Bible, and also in the margins right next to the problematic passage.
1: Right. What would you say would be, you alluded to, what would be an example of one of the more problematic passages for people?
0: Oh, I would say, boy, there's just a huge number of them that come up. For example, in Genesis, you know, every single Genesis passage, you know, that disagrees with science and so forth. And you got to say that you've got to get out of that context. You got to go back into this context. What's the biblical author trying to say? Okay, here's what the scientific picture says. But you see, when you just let Scripture do Scripture, namely give us sacred truths necessary for salvation, and you let science do science, you know, give us, you know, empirical mathematical explanations of the physical universe, if you let the two things do, the so-called contradictions, they just melt away. So the main point, of course, is every single time you hit a passage, so, you know, they, people can go crazy. So the same thing with it. What is this Moses saying, kill every man, woman, and child? That completely disagrees with Jesus. How can you explain that? And bing, right there, when you hit that passage, you know, or sometimes, you know, somebody will present a passage to somebody, you know, with that, like, here you've got, you know, Lot lying with his daughters or something. How can that be in the Bible? And, so, you know, some secular critic comes and points this out. You've got to answer it. All you got to do is just turn to that passage in my Bible, and bingo. You know, the answer is there in the margins so that, you know, people can see, okay, this is a patriarchal narrative. And we're not talking about a post-Mosaic revelation. This is a revelation that goes back to the patriarchal period before Moses, before the post-exilic prophets, and before Jesus Christ. So, of course, there are some passages there where you see things that are unacceptable. And same thing with, like, when you see, for example, a passage where, you know, you raped my sister, I'm going in, I'm going to kill your whole village. Okay. Now, you look at that and you go, what in the world? You know, this is excessive vengeance. You know, Moses handled this with saying an eye for an eye and a tooth for a tooth, parody of vengeance. And Jesus answered this and just say, forgive 70 times, seven times, and so forth. But how can that be in the Bible? So you got to explain it in terms of the moral development that took place in three distinct stages in the Old Testament. And remember, the Old Testament, it represents 1,800 years of history before Jesus. And there were big changes. So the first, you know, of course, you've got the patriarchal period. You know, it's basically the God of Abraham. You've got this God, you know, the idea of El, you know, that's is kind of top of the pantheon God and, you know, and so forth there. But you don't have the clear Mosaic revelation of only one, no images of him and all the rest of it. It's not there yet. And so you can see things like, well, what says Abraham, you know, Abraham, you know, sacrificing his own son? How what can God be talking about here?

0: you know, making such a command. Or, you know, you've got, you know, in the book of Judges, some of the craziest things you look at and you go, what in the world? Mm-hmm. But of course, you know, in the Abraham's case, it is definitely pre-Mosaic. Mm-hmm. And then, of course, you see the sacrifice of the daughter, the only daughter of this judge, you know, when the, you know, he defeats the Amorites, he basically says, well, you know, I made this promise, you know, that I would sacrifice the first person who came through the tent. Well, that's not Mosaic practice. That's not, has nothing to do with Moses. He is disobeying Moses, who said no human sacrifices. He's practicing the Canaanite practices. So this post-Mosaic thing of the judges, right? So the judges are out, you know, they're conquering, you know, this post-Mosaic practice. What that narrative is saying, see, if you take on those Canaanite practices and, you know, start sacrificing human beings, the first person to come through your tent's going to be your only daughter, and you're going to think you have to sacrifice her when God would not only not expect it, but repudiate such a sacrifice on any level. So you've got to understand the context. So when you get to these passages, and there are a lot of them in the Old Testament,
1: right,
0: where people go, what in the world? But you've got that patriarchal period. Right. It's pre-Mosaic revelation. Then you have the Mosaic period, and that lasts for a long time, all the way until the exile. So Moses is, right, you've got from 1800 to 1200, that's the patriarchal period. Then you've got 1200, you know, to about, you know, 570, you know, when you start getting a return from the exiles, the return of the exiles and so forth and so on, BC we're talking about here. And then you have that post-exilic prophetic period. And then you've got Jesus. And those four stages of moral development are very, very different from each other. And so if you don't have that in mind, and you don't see the progressive moral development that God is revealing himself gradually, first to a nomadic warrior society in the patriarchal period, and then to at least a systematic communal warrior society in the Mosaic period, and then the post-exilic society, which is less a warrior society, you know, after the exile, and is much more a society, you know, people who are beholding to the Persians coming back and so forth. And then finally, Jesus Christ, who is the fulfillment of all revelation, which again, there are supersedings that are taking place in each period. And the whole idea that you have uniformity of moral development.
1: Right.
0: Is,
1: and our period has ended for this week. So we finished the Old Testament. Next week, we'll be talking a little bit about the New Testament, if you'd give us your blessing on the way out the door.
0: Absolutely. And may Almighty God bless you with the true insight, inspiration, and intuition of Jesus Christ through his Holy Spirit that helps you to see the true revelation of the fullness of God's love and the fullness of God's law, the fullness of how we might move into the kingdom of heaven through the church, through her teaching, so that you might truly not only be part of the salvific process, but help others in their journey to salvation. In the name of the Father and of the Son and of the Holy Spirit, amen.
1: Amen. Be well, Father. We shall check in with you next week. Don't forget all about Father's books and DVDs through our religious catalog. And next week we'll continue with talking about this and kind of focusing a little bit on the New Testament side. And I'm Doug Keck. We'll see you next time in Father Spitzer's Universe.
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11: When Jesus teaches, we are invited to ponder the unfathomable ways of God's justice and mercy. 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But how do we do it? 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Echoing the complaint heard in last Sunday's readings, our first reading again presents a protest that God isn't fair. Why does he punish with death one who begins in virtue but ends up falling into iniquity, while granting life to the wicked one who turns away from sin? Jesus takes up the question in the parable in this Sunday's gospel. The first son represents the most serious sinners of Jesus' day, tax collectors and prostitutes, who by their sin at first refused to serve the Lord in his vineyard, the kingdom. At the preaching of John the Baptist, however, they repented and did what is right and just. The second son?
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1: Hello, I'm Father Mitch Pacwa, and welcome to Scripture and Tradition. Today, we will continue the Bible study we just started, just last week, in fact, on the Blessed Virgin Mary. And we'll be looking at the biblical texts that undergird the Catholic Church's doctrine on Mary, the Mother of our Lord. And as Mary is often referred to as the New Eve, today we'll take a look at the temptation in the Garden of Eden and talk about original sin and its consequences. We'll be using a book I wrote. It's called Mary, Virgin, Mother, and Queen, a Bible study guide for Catholics, which you can get at our religious catalog, EWTNRC.com. It is item number T1419. That's T1419. 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All right, so let's go on here. Today, as I mentioned, we're going to be dealing with the temptation and fall of Adam and Eve. And that'll be in Genesis chapter 3, if you have your Bible with you too. We'll begin with Genesis 3, 1 to 5. Now the serpent was more crafty than any other wild animal that the Lord God had made. He said to the woman, "Did God say you shall not eat from any tree in the garden?" And the woman said to the serpent, "We may eat of the fruit of the trees in the garden, but God said, you shall not eat of the fruit of the tree that is in the middle of the garden, nor shall you touch it, or you shall die." But the serpent said to the woman, "You will not die, for God knows that when you eat of it, your eyes will be opened, and you will be like God, knowing good and evil." So this is the beginning of the temptation here. Note that the serpent was called the most crafty. The word can also mean clever. Crafty gives, of course, in English, an evil nuance. And the word that they use here is actually a homonym for something in Hebrew. It's a Hebrew homonym. When it's said at the end of chapter 2, verse 25, that they were both naked, the word is arum. That, and of course, it was plural, so arumim. The serpent is called arum. So it's a pun. They're not from the same root, but like other homonyms in our language, like red and read, he read a book and the book was read, R-E-D. Well, it's that kind of thing, that this is a little homonym that they have, it's just part of the way they like to write. And this is something here where the serpent is being clever at tempting. It's very important also to note that the temptation is coming from outside of them. Adam and Eve are created without original sin. They are in a state of original innocence. That's why they don't have shame. That's the point of mentioning they had no shame even though they were naked. There was no looking at each other lustfully. What is that dealing with? In other words, they could see each other without trying to use the other person. They didn't have self-centered, selfish desires. That's what innocence is about. And that's also why it is very important to note that they were innocent, and here their temptation comes not from inside of them, but from outside. And this will be the same for Jesus Christ our Lord. Satan will tempt him. He doesn't have temptations from inside of himself. All of his temptations come from outside. Peter, who tries to tell Jesus not to talk about his coming death and crucifixion. Jesus has to call him Satan. That's a temptation from outside. And the same when the crowd tries to make him a king after he multiplies loaves and fish. So this is very important to see this. And the serpent, you know, goes through a process. And when we took a look at the book that I wrote on sin, I emphasized how in that process, the evil one is trying to undercut God. He is trying to say, did God, and the implication in the Hebrew text is, did God really tell you not to eat any of the trees? And so, oh no, we can eat everything except the tree, the knowledge of good and evil. And this is, a couple points. One, giving God bad motives. How many times do you still hear that same temptation where people will say, well, you know, this is just the church telling you these commandments is a way for the church to control you or for God to control you if they believe in God. Usually people who are making that kind of attack don't believe in God, so they say, well, this is just the church trying to control your behavior, make you afraid of hell and things like that. And then, secondly, it also tries to point out that with the temptation, there is this sense of the goodness of the fruit. It looks good to eat. It's visually delightful, and it looks like it would have a good flavor. So that's one of the things. I remember first time I ever saw dragon fruit in a store. I thought, oh, this taste looks like it'd be delicious. It's actually not very tasty. It's kind of bland, but at least the ones I've had. But, you know, this is, but it's pretty. So you can use it to garnish, I guess. But she's given this fruit that looks very good. And that appeal to the physical desire is very important. And then he says also, you won't die. He denies the punishment. You know, it's not as if this is only Adam and Eve's temptation. It's an ongoing temptation. Nobody will know that you did it. This is just a sin between you and me. This is just a sin on your own or something. Nobody will know that you took money from the bank. It's not even recorded. You know, you just, that kind of denial of punishment is very often. I remember in different periods when judges started to be more lenient about giving severe sentences for violent crime, violence increased. You got a good chance you won't even get punished. People took the risk. That's what Satan was doing. So this is something, or if you know in certain jurisdictions that judges can be bribed and you can get off of a crime if you pay them off. I don't think that would be true anymore, but there were times where that was true. And, you know, this is something that would also deny the punishment. So this is something that is very important. And when she sees that God has a bad motive, namely, he's just jealous that you would have the same knowledge as he, and that you won't get punished, and it looks good, she eats. And not only that, she gives to Adam, who is next to her. See, that's another side of this too, that Adam is there, and he had not spoken up. This is like those people who know people are doing things that are wrong, but they say, well, now this is what the law says, so it's not wrong if the law says it's not wrong. I remember being at a meeting with a group of ministers and a couple of various Protestant ministers and myself, and a couple politicians came and told us, we cannot speak against abortion because it is legal. And this is what is on the law, so you can't speak against it. They were trying to be like Adam to us. And, you know, I had to speak up and say, you can't tell ministers here to keep silent about the truth. We have to speak up in those situations. And there's no excuse. If anybody who excuses themselves for not speaking up against sin just because it's on the books, it's okay, it's legal to have abortion and all these other things, they are just like Adam, and they are just as culpable for not speaking up as Adam was culpable for original sin. And that we all have to remember that. Maybe other people won't listen to us. Maybe there's nothing we can do, but we have to speak up anyway. And some people say, well, why bother if they're not going to do it? It's important to speak up because in speaking up, we may not change them, but at least our words will help us not to become like them. Very important element. So this is something that we have to do. And so they both eat. And they obey the one commandment they were given. And at that point, they know the difference between good and evil. We see in verse 7 to 13. Then the eyes of both were opened, and they knew that they were naked. And they sewed fig leaves together and made loincloths for themselves. They heard the sound of the Lord God walking in the garden at the time of the evening breeze, and the man and his wife hid themselves from the presence of the Lord God, among the trees of the garden. But the Lord God called to the man and said to him, "Where are you?" He said, "I heard the sound of you in the garden, and I was afraid because I was naked, and I hid myself." He said, "Who told you that you were naked? Have you eaten from the tree of which I commanded you not to eat?" The man said, "The woman whom you gave to be with me, she gave me fruit from the tree and I ate." Then the Lord God said to the woman, "What is this that you have done?" The woman said, "The serpent tricked me and I ate." And of course, the serpent is looking around. There's nobody for him to blame, so he's got nothing. This is a very important conversation on lots and lots of levels. You know, a couple things. First, it's worth noting that they know good and evil because now they are ashamed of their nakedness. They have begun to see the evil of looking at each other in a way that they might use each other, perhaps with lust, perhaps with criticism, you know, perhaps looking at, in a way for some other selfish motive. God did not intend them to know evil, and they choose to take and eat that knowledge of good and evil and digest it. And it made them ashamed. This is something that's very important. They become not only embarrassed at with each other, and they make these loincloths out of fig leaves. A lot of you don't live where fig trees go. Down here in the South, we have fig trees. You know, they grow here, and there are pick them, and they're delicious. I love fresh figs. And, you know, so we eat them, you know, here we have some on the property. But what a lot of folks may not realize that when you pick figs, the sap of the tree that comes when you pick it, or when you take leaves off, etc., that sap is an irritant to the skin. So the leaf is large, depending on the kind of fig tree you have. There are different kinds of fig trees, just like different kinds of apple trees. But some of these are nice and big. Okay, they'll be a good few inches across. But the sap is an irritant to the skin. A lot of times people have to wear gloves when they pick figs because they can get a bad rash. Here, they're covering up their nakedness with these fig leaves, but inadvertently, they are probably going to get some of the sap on them, and that which they use to clothe themselves will become an irritant. So that's a little something on the side. It's not in the Bible, but everybody who wrote and read the Old Testament in the Middle East, where lots of fig trees grow, were well aware of how much of an irritant, and I suspect that they were kind of laughing at this a bit, how stupid they were. And then they hide themselves from God as well. And notice, it's not, the word used is the Lord God. When the serpent spoke, he didn't call God Lord. He didn't say Lord God. He just said, did God really tell you this? And she answers on that same level. It depersonalizes the relationship with God. The word Lord that is used in Hebrew is not Adonai, but is the word of the meaning of the divine name. So it's the divine name who is God, Yahweh God. That's who they speak of throughout this, except during the temptation. And now the Lord God shows up. And as he comes, he says, where are you? They're hiding from God. And apparently they have a good reason to hide. Because his question, did you eat? No, first of all, where are you? This is about God searching for man. That Archbishop Sheen, who is being beatified this week, used to say frequently, that is the key question of the Bible, because it sets the theme of the Bible. It is the book of God looking for man. Where are you? Is God's question. Philosophers ask where God is. And then he asks a rhetorical question, have you eaten of the fruit? And they blame everybody else. That is also a very human kind of behavior. Well, we'll take a break. We'll come back and see what God's response is, and especially how his response is going to be prophetic of the Blessed Virgin Mary. So please stay with us.

0: What is a patron saint? The classic professions such as soldiers or doctors have patron saints who represent the ideal of soldiering or doctoring. But we've lost the idea of patron saints because so many of the trades and crafts on which the modern world depends do not have an ideal figure. There's no patron saint of plumbers. G.K. Chesterton says there should be. It would be a revolution, for it would inspire each individual plumber to consider that there really was once a perfect being who did actually plumb. Well, Chesterton says, keep before your eyes the supreme adventure of virtue. If you are brave, think of the man who was braver than you. If you are kind, think of the man who was kinder than you. That is what is meant by having a patron saint.
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3: Welcome back. We were just looking at how the Lord God came looking for the man and woman and knew why they were hiding, because they had eaten from the fruit of the tree of the knowledge of good and evil. And by the way, just as a little side point, why do we talk about it as an apple? Because the word for good and evil in the Latin translation is bonum et malum. Malum, meaning evil, is a homonym for the Latin word for apple, which is malum. So that's why they talk about it as an apple, but it doesn't say apple in the Bible at all. Don't blame the apples. It's just the knowledge of the fruit of the knowledge of good and evil. And so, and of course, it would be the tree boni et mali. So that's how that confusion came about. But at any rate, God doesn't listen to any of the lame excuses that they gave. Adam said, the woman gave it to me, whom you put here. He's kind of blaming God. You put her here. If it wasn't for you putting her here, I wouldn't have this problem. You know, I didn't do it. That kind of thing. And she blames the serpent. So, the Lord God curses all of them. You don't give lame excuses to God. When we deal with God, who knows us better than we know ourselves, you own up to responsibility. In this case, the serpent gets a twofold curse. First, we'll read, the Lord God said to the serpent, because you have done this, cursed are you among all animals and among all wild creatures. Upon your belly you shall go, and dust you shall eat all the days of your life, and I will put enmity between you and the woman, between your offspring and hers, and he will strike your head, and you will strike his heel. If you're interested in this, you can go to the internet, and you can look up the fossil of the serpent with legs. I think it was about 1994 that they discovered a fossil of a serpent that had legs. It had two short legs in front, and the hind legs were crooked, like you see with a lot of reptiles. And they discovered, I don't know the age of it, but you can go look that up on there. And I suspect that the biblical writers might have seen other fossils like this, of a serpent with legs. So now that they crawl on their bellies, and by the way, I think serpent skeletons still have vestigial legs, but they don't use them. They crawl on their bellies. So that's the first curse. And And notice, he says, you are cursed among all. He was called clever among all the animals, Arum. Now he is cursed among all the animals, Arur. So again, they're playing with words here, you know, and helping to do that. Good storytellers do that all the time. Second part of the curse is a curse for the serpent and a threat, but is a promise to humanity. And this next verse is called the proto-gospel, the first gospel, where it says that I'll put enmity between you and the woman, between your seed and her seed. He shall bruise your head and you shall bruise his heel. This is a very important promise, because this enmity between the serpent and the woman is way beyond the normal way that people react with snakes when they see them. Not only women, I mean, you know, when we're walking around Alabama and Texas, we're pretty careful about where we walk, because you don't know if there's going to be a cottonmouth out there near a river or a stream, or if there's going to be a rattler someplace or some other poisonous snake. You got to be careful. Wear snake boots in some times of the year before they go dormant. So that's the normal recoil, but there's another idea, that there's going to be this enmity that lasts. It comes up in the book of Revelation, chapter 12, when John saw a vision of a great red dragon who's there before the woman who is about to give birth to a child, that he might devour her child, and when she brought it forth. And in Revelation 12, verse 9, St. John identifies the dragon as that ancient serpent who was called the devil and Satan, the deceiver of the whole world. And remember how our Lord Jesus had also said that Satan is a liar and the father of lies and a murderer from the beginning. So this enmity is seen all the way till the end of the Bible in Revelation 12, beginning with verse 3 all the way through the rest of the chapter. But also, there's a promise that the seed of the woman will crush the head of the serpent. Now, this is a very odd statement, because throughout the Bible, seed refers to the contribution of a man in the conception of a child, not the contribution of a woman. And we still speak of the same. And this is a very important thing to keep in mind, that how is it that there will be this seed of a woman when men are the ones that, throughout the Bible, Israel is called the seed of Abraham all the way into the New Testament, but not of a woman? Well, the one explanation will be when a woman gives birth to a son. The son mentioned in Revelation chapter 12, the son who will shepherd the nations with an iron rod, the Messiah. And that woman will give birth to a son without the contribution of a man's seed. Saint Joseph had nothing to do with the conception of Jesus Christ. No human man had any contribution of his seed to the conception of the Son of Man. This is something that is very important. And we see that in Lumen Gentium in Vatican II, promulgated by St. Paul VI, in Lumen Gentium, paragraph 55, we see that, and I quote, Mary is already prophetically foreshadowed in the promise of victory over the serpent, which was given to our first parents after their fall into sin. She is that woman whose seed will crush the head. Now, something I also want to mention, I put this as sort of a little sidebar in my book about some of the translations used to say that she will crush the head of the serpent. That was a textual problem. In Hebrew, the word used is hu, which means he in Hebrew. So the Hebrew text says he will crush the head of the serpent. The Greek Septuagint, which translated that passage into Greek, says autos, he. It's a masculine pronoun. And then in the older Latin translations, it says ipse. We see a problem show up in a 7th century and a 13th century Paris manuscript of Latin. That's when we see the word ipsa. The earlier Latin manuscripts of St. Jerome said ipse. Ipse is masculine. He will crush. But a copyist mistook the way the E was formed in ipse as an A. It was just a copyist mistake. But it does not mean that Our Lady is not being prophesied. Again, as Vatican II said, that's very, very important to keep in mind. She is prophesied as the woman whose seed will, you know, go ahead and deal with this. So that is the problem. And, you know, the serpent was masculine, but that's the third. So that's why he has seed. But the woman has seed only when Christ is conceived in her womb virginally. And that's why this is so important and will lead to the later fathers calling her the new Eve. Mary will undo the sin of Eve by becoming the woman whose seed, that is, this virginally conceived son, will undo Satan. The second punishment is given to the woman because she had listened to the serpent. And we see that follow in verse 16. And her punishment, her curse, will be that she will have pain in childhood. To the woman, the Lord God said, I will greatly increase your pangs in childbearing. In pain you shall bring forth children, yet your desire shall be for your husband, and he shall rule over you. So that's the next punishment. And, you know, this the idea that a man rules over the woman was normal in Middle Eastern culture, and still is in many cultures, partly because men are physically bigger. That is considered a punishment for disobeying God. It's not considered the way things are supposed to be. And that's why St. John Chrysostom says that man and woman in marriage, Christian marriage, should see each other as co-equals. Different from each other, have a different approach to life, but co-equal. And not to go for a man dominating a woman in such a way that they would be living out the curse. If original sin is removed by baptism, then men need to treat their wives in a totally different way. So this is very important to keep in mind. Then the third curse is to the man. He said, because you have listened to the voice of your wife and have eaten of the tree about which I commanded you, you shall not eat of it. Cursed is the ground because of you. In toil you shall eat of it all the days of your life. Thorns and thistles it shall bring forth for you, and you shall eat the plants of the field. By the sweat of your face you shall eat bread until you return to the ground, for out of it you were taken. You are dust, and to dust you shall return. So this is a double kind of curse against the man. He has to work hard for his food. Whereas before in the garden, the food was just there for the taking. And that situation won't be returned until we enter into the new and heavenly Jerusalem. But this is, you know, the cursed has to work hard. And the ground, remember how it described the ground as not having water and being void? Well, it's going to this cursed where it is tough to get food from the ground. And so have to work by the sweat of his brow. And secondly, he will return to the ground. Satan had denied that death would be the result of the sin. But he lied. You know, that's again why our Lord in John chapter 8, verse 44 says, Satan is a liar and the father of lies and a murderer from the beginning. Anyone who uses deceit and death as their tools are themselves on Satan's side, if not to say they have become tools of Satan by using death and deceit as their weapons to get through life. And Satan had lied about death. Death is the punishment. And we remind ourselves of this every Lent. When we put ashes on, it's not to show the world, see, I'm fasting, pay attention to me. No, it's to remind us and everyone around us. When somebody asks you, why are you wearing ashes? And you remind, because I know I'm going to die. All of us are going to die. And I have to find the meaning of life in Jesus Christ, who will raise me from the dead. We have to be ready for that. So that's the cursing. Now, even in the face of this, we see mercy. In verses 20 to 24. First, the man named his wife Chava. Chava, or what we call in English, Eve. When they transliterated Chava into Greek, they didn't have that H letter. They just didn't have H. So it got lost. But it's Chava, which is a word that means life. You've probably heard the song, to life, l'chaim. Chaim is a later form of Chava. Chava is the earlier form of life. In Hebrew. So he named his wife Eve because she was the mother of all the living. So this is where she gets, before this she's called the woman. That's all, just the woman. And I think I mentioned this last week, that when our Lord addresses his mother as woman, he is using a term of respect common in that culture, and he uses it with the woman at the well too. But when he's saying this to his mother at Cana, and then again at the first miracle, and again at the cross, he is referring to her as the new Eve, but before Eve sinned. Eve isn't called Eve until after the sin. Before the sin, she is just woman. And for our Lord to address his mother as woman is as if to say, you are like the first woman. You are the new Eve, but before sin, because she was without sin. Just another little clue pointing to that. So after Adam names his wife, then the Lord God shows mercy first. Act of mercy by the Lord God is the Lord God made garments of skins for the man and for his wife and clothed them. Again, those fig leaves are not a good solution. Not only can they be a skin irritant, the sap on the stems of the leaves, not the leaves themselves, the leaves don't cause that kind of rash, but the sap that would be at the stems coming out, that would cause rash. So he's going to ditch those and give them animal skins. But also they would fade. They would wither. So they wear animal skins. That's the first act of mercy to them because they're still living with their shame. So he's going to show them clothing as an act of his mercy. Then the Lord God said, "See, the man has become like one of us, knowing good and evil. And now he might reach out his hand and take also from the tree of life and eat and live forever." Therefore, the Lord God sent him forth from the Garden of Eden to till the ground from which he was taken. He drove out the man, and at the east of the Garden of Eden, he placed the cherubim and a sword flaming and turning to guard the way to the tree of life. Now, why is that an act of mercy? If they had eaten of the tree of life and had come to live forever in the state of sin, they would be eternally in a state of sin. God, in his mercy, drives them away from being able to eat the fruit of the tree of life, lest they live forever in sin. They won't be able to eat from the tree of life until after Christ dies on the cross. Christ becomes the new Adam. He is the new Adam, with his mother, the new Eve, who's standing next to him. And the new Adam will die, and his cross will become the new tree of life, giving forgiveness for sins and the promise of eternal life and resurrection from the dead. So that's what's going on. And just as a little side point, that Archbishop Sheen used to say, the cherubim stood in front of the tree of life with a flaming sword until the day that a soldier's sword pierced the side of the new Adam. When the sword pierced Jesus' side, then the cherub was able to sheathe his flaming sword. And again, to remind ourselves, this happened as the new Adam and the new Eve were standing there looking at the, you know, Jesus wasn't looking, he was dead. But Our Lady saw this, as did St. John, the beloved disciple. And this becomes a very important point for all of us to understand the part of the meaning of Our Lady and her role as the new Eve. All right, we'll take a break. We'll come back in a couple of minutes, and we will take a look at some of your emails, so please stay with us.

This is a Did You Know moment with Sandra McDevitt. Did you know the oldest Bible fragment dates back to 170 AD? Father Moratori found the fragment in the Ambrosian Library in Milan and published it in 1740. The Latin translation is from the Greek and dates to 170 AD. The translation is poor quality Latin. The fragment contains 85 lines. The beginning is missing, and it ends abruptly. There is a mention of the pontificate of Pius I, 140 to 155, as being recent. The author is not identified, but lists the four Gospels, Acts of the Apostles, all of Paul's letters except Hebrews, St. Jude, and the Book of Revelation. The author mentions the non-canonical Apocalypse of St. Peter, but notes it is not to be read in church. So now you know about the oldest Bible fragment from 170 AD. I'm Sandra McDevitt, EW10 Radio.

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1: Welcome back. First, I want to invite you to join me this Wednesday at 8 p.m. Eastern Time when I'll talk with astronomer and former director of the Vatican Observatory, Brother Guy Consolmagno of the Society of Jesus. That's one of my Jesuit brothers, in fact, man I knew back when he was a scholastic, studying in Chicago. And we'll talk about confronting the false narrative that there's a war between faith and science. We don't want to hear about such nonsense. And he'll also show us how astronomical discovery actually helps to deepen religious devotion. It's very much part of being religious. Excuse me. But he's also very much a physicist. So just like our good friend, Dr. Anthony Rizzi. So we'll talk about that and how important science and religion are to each other. All right. Let us now take a look at some of your emails. The first one is from Val.

obese. Will their body be slim, trim, and fit? Val in Pennsylvania. Couple things. I would say first, true, there is no marrying or being given in marriage in heaven. But you have to ask, why not? Or better yet, why do we marry here on earth? And this is a very important thing. There are two components in marriage. One is the conception, birth, and rearing of children. People have, as the first aspect of the purpose of human sexuality, the ability to have children and bring them into the world. Without, you know, people having children, the human race will disappear. And frankly, right now we are in a population crisis. The crisis is not, as many people have been saying for a few years, it's one in which they have been heeded, and now there is a coming period when the number of children being born is declining. Well, it's already declining. In some countries, such as China, it is about 0.3 or 0.4 children per family. You need 2.24, 2.25 children per family to keep your population even. Some places are in rapid decline. So that purpose of marriage is being neglected. And it's the primary purpose of sexuality. Just like, eating has as its primary purpose the nourishment of the body. That your body keeps going because you nourish yourself properly. You need a number of fats of different kinds so that your brain is healthy, and minerals, vitamins, and you need also food for energy, etc. Now, you want food to taste good, but the first purpose of food and of eating is to maintain a healthy body. Same as with sexuality, it's to have children. Another purpose, and it's next to it, is the union between a man and a woman and their growing affection and care for each other as well as for their children. And so that's why we have relation here on earth. Now, in heaven, you don't have children because everybody lives forever. Nobody needs to be replaced. So the first purpose of human sexuality, namely to procreate children, is no longer feasible. It's not possible anymore. So you don't have giving in marriage because you don't need to procreate children. Everybody lives forever. That's the thought there. And why our Lord said there's no giving in marriage in heaven. But that does not mean that you cease being a male or you cease being a female. That this is something that is very important. And one of the things that we see in heaven is that you will maintain your male and female identity because it's not just something in your body. It's not only physical. I oftentimes ask people, when I'm preparing them for marriage, I'll say to them, you will think in different ways. You have different reactions in so many areas of life. And that's because there is a female genius
and a male gene.

genius. And both of those are glorified and complement each other for all eternity. That is a very important point. Now, when it comes to how our bodies will look in heaven, there are two elements. A, will we be able to recognize each other? Oh, yeah. And we'll know each other with a greater understanding of each of our own individualities. We won't just be put into groups the way politicians want to put, you know, white people versus black people versus Hispanics and all that. No. You will be seen in the radical, as the radically individual, unique person God created you, and He'll give everybody a name. Secondly, in terms of your health, you know, if somebody is morbidly obese, we call it morbid. Why? Because it is something that is detrimental to that person's health. This is not good for a person to be obese. In heaven, there is no such thing as deadliness. In heaven, there's nothing that will make you morbidly ill, nothing that will be ill at all. And so I can't tell you exactly how the physique will be, but you notice how it says in the text of the book of Revelation, chapter 22, that there will be leaves on the trees of life that are for the healing of the nations. Any of the physical difficulties will be healed, and even people who have lost limbs, they're said that they'll have their limbs. That the way that God made you in His image and likeness, and you in your full perfection as the image and likeness of God, as male and female images and likenesses of God, that's how you will be shining gloriously in heaven like the sun, as the prophet Daniel said, and as our Lord Jesus repeated. Okay? So something to look forward to. All right, until then, may the Lord bless you and keep you and cause His face to shine upon you and lead you in all of your ways by His peace. Almighty God bless you, the Father, Son, and Holy Spirit. Amen. Again, be sure to watch all our coverage of the beatification of Archbishop Sheen, soon to be blessed. And please remember to keep us in between your gas bill, electric bill, and cable bill. We have a lot of bills to pay, and extra, these things cost extra for us. It's a big expense, but we want to bring them to you so we can all share in it. So your generosity keeps us going and is very much appreciated. God bless you and thank you.

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7: 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Well, the Catholic faith is all about communion with God. 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It's the easiest, quickest, and only route to connect to our Creator. And that's what we're made for. That's why we need to pray.
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0: You've been listening to today's Holy Sacrifice of the Mass from the Cathedral of St. Paul in St. Paul, Minnesota. 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
3: With your first look at the church from the Vatican and around the world, I'm Mary Graham with your Catholic News Week in Review. Soil samples and new imagery are being taken at the site considered to be the resting place of Noah's Ark in Turkey. Andrew Jones told CBN News they are seeing things under the ground that are man-made.
4: We're finding below the ground, about 4 meters down, corridors, these tunnels that are going straight down the middle of the boat and on the inside edge of the ship shape. And then they're leading to a central cavity. I call it the atrium. And along this, you're looking at different voids.
3: The Noah's Ark scan team, working in collaboration with Turkish scientists, is conducting the most comprehensive geological and geophysical survey, along with archaeological research of the Noah Ark site to date. Up to 1,000 children from schools and parishes in Rome will gather in the Vatican Gardens with Pope Leo on October 1st to start the 1 million children praying the rosary initiative promoted by Aid to the Church in Need. For more than two decades, the Pontifical Foundation ACN has held this initiative. However, for the first time ever, the 1 million children praying the rosary will last an entire week from October 1st through the 7th, offering communities, families, and schools the chance to choose the day that best fits them. On Monday, Pope Leo met with a delegation from the Federation of Capuchin Poor Clare Nuns of Italy, reflecting on St. Paul's invitation for Christians to lead a life worthy of their calling. The Pope said they must place their mind before the mirror of eternity, looking beyond their cloisters and today's tragedies to the future with hope. Christian Craighead, the British former SAS soldier credited with helping save more than 700 people during the 2019 Al-Shabaab attack in Kenya, revealed on the Sean Ryan Show that he prayed the Hail Mary before engaging the terrorists. He said his other likely choices would have been the Salve Regina or the Prayer to St. Michael. I'm Mary Graham for Relevant Radio News.
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9: 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One of the most influential Catholic voices is now back on the air. 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Today's episode is alcoholism just a disease? Here's Archbishop Sheen.
10: There are some people, as you know, in the United States who have no respect for age unless it comes out of a bottle. Here our problem, however, is not age in relationship to alcoholism, but freedom. So we're going to try to describe, first of all, how does one become an alcoholic? And then, later on, what is the alcoholic really after? And how much freedom is there? How does one start to become an alcoholic? Or anything else? Even, a chain smoker. A gambler. An adulterer. The consequences of alcoholism, we've certainly not to be compared with cigarette smoking, anything of that kind. But there is a parallel, however, in the stages. And here we enumerate the four stages in what psychologists will call compulsion and the disease of alcohol. Stage number one is suggestions. Suggestion, why don't you take a drink? Everybody else is. You'll be queer if you don't. Now, there's nothing wrong in this. I'm not discussing the morality of it at this point. The mere fact alone of suggestion. After the suggestion comes the second stage, which is the action. I did not use temptation here because taking a drink is not morally wrong, hence just the suggestion. The action is taking it. I heard of an old woman about 70 who was induced for the first time to take a drink of alcohol. And she sipped it and savored it, and then she said, you know, this is just like the medicine my husband has been taking for 40 years. Next stage is the habit. The habit is made up of repeated acts. There's nothing wrong about the habit because the word habit also means virtue. For example, seven virtues are called seven habits. But here, however, one has contracted a habit which may be difficult to break and which may lead on to very serious consequences. Each drink then becomes a link in a chain, until finally a man becomes imprisoned. And then he tries to get out and he finds that the key has rusted. And he cannot get out of his own prison. At that stage, the term that is used today very popularly is one now has a disease or a compulsion neurosis. Now, it is true that there is a compulsion. It is true that freedom has, to a great extent, been destroyed. But is this fourth state something new? Haven't we known about it for centuries? There was another name given to it. And the name that our blessed Lord gave to it was much better. He called it slavery. He who commits sin becomes the slave of sin. Why is slavery a little better than disease? Well, because it implies some freedom along the line. And this slavery is not like the slavery, for example, of nations behind the Iron Curtain, because there the slavery came from outside, namely from Soviet compulsion. But here, the slavery is self-imposed. So slavery is better because there are some elements of freedom. Now, where is the freedom? Well, the freedom, first of all, is at the very beginning, the suggestion. One is free to take a drink or not to take it. Also, at the action. It has been said, and perhaps rather properly, that there is no addiction essentially in alcohol. The addiction may come from something else. But certainly there is perfect freedom and liberty in here, even though it's leading to what is called a disease. But when one gets down to these stages, is there any such thing as freedom? When it becomes a habit, like a social drinker. What is a social drinker? A social drinker is a person who, in spelling Mississippi, doesn't know where to stop. There is freedom, even here, as is proven by remorse. The excess drinkers have a remorse. A man doesn't have remorse because he has tuberculosis. He had nothing to do with it. Do not have pangs of conscience because you have diabetes. There's no heaven and hell in conflict in any disease. So there are psychic consequences involving freedom at this stage which are not to be found in a disease. Then another proof that there's freedom even up to this point. I'm not touching the disease element yet. Another evidence of freedom here is the deceit and the cleverness that will be used by alcoholics. Almost all alcoholics are liars. And they do not want to accept the responsibility for what they have done. And they're very, very clever. I really knew one alcoholic. His wife said that she lived with him, her husband, for 2 years, and she never saw him draw a sober breath, but never saw him take a drink. Now, a person who has a disease won't go in the back alley to take a pill. How did he get his alcohol? She watched him and watched, but never could discover. Well, they lived in a big house. And there was one room where he had a number of loving cups. And they were all arranged in the wall at a different level. So when he would pass from one room to another, he would jump up on a chair, take down one loving cup and empty it, and then go into the other room. And after 2 years, she discovered that that's how he got his drinks. There's freedom involved there. Now, when you come to the disease, what is called the disease, is there still any freedom? Yes. A man who is in the termination of cancer cannot, by an act of will, cure himself of cancer. But it is not unknown that at this stage, those who have the so-called disease break it off. They get a new motivation. They had to be free to do that. In other words, the human heart or the human head has a hole on top. And it's possible for divine grace to get into that. And men who have been alcoholics for years suddenly become cured. So therefore, there is an element of freedom at many of the stages of alcoholism. Now, the next question is, why do men drink? I'm going to have my angel clean my back blackboard. Incidentally, he belongs to AA. Did you know it? He does. Angels Anonymous. Now, why do people drink? I mean excessively. I was looking at the clock. The clock is over there in that corner of the room. Well, they may drink for one of two reasons, either because they like the stuff or because they do not like something else. Generally, women do not drink because they like the stuff. They drink because they dislike something else, whatever it happens to be. And that is becoming increasingly true of men alcoholics. But there are some who like it. I can remember when I was a boy, My mother and father used to take us every Sunday afternoon to visit an old, old couple whom we called Uncle Bill and Aunt Hannah. They were not actually an uncle and an aunt, but I think he was a granduncle, a grandaunt. I didn't know later on that he was my drinking uncle. My mother and father never told me, but he was, and they told me fantastic stories about being a continuous alcoholic for about 20 years, and Aunt Hannah did nothing but pray and pray and pray for this drunken husband of hers, and finally, one day, he suddenly broke off, and of all the happy old couples that you ever saw in your life, it was this old couple. And I like to go there not only because they were happy and told us funny stories, but because they also gave us ginger snaps. And they also gave my brother Tom, he was smaller than I, now a doctor here in New York. That's not a plug for him, incidentally. It's just to identify him. And Uncle Bill always used to give Tom a quarter. And my mother said to Tom one day, "Tom, don't be asking Uncle Bill for a quarter. Will you promise?" So Tom promised he wouldn't. The next Sunday, we drove up. Tom said nothing during the visit, and as we ate ginger snaps. But just as we were leaving, he said, "Uncle Bill, you know." So he got the 25 cents. Now, I was only a boy then, but I think Uncle Bill at one time liked the stuff. But today, men dislike something else. And let me tell you of a test. It was made by a Dr. Jules Masserman, which rather shows that alcoholics become such because they're in flight from something else. Dr. Masserman had 16 cats whom he trained to go to a box for food. And then after a while, he trained them to press a little red button and the box would open. And after a while, they learned that. And then he put an electrical charge on the red button so that whenever the cat's paw went down on the red button, he got a shock. And he didn't want to go near the food. Dr. Masserman then spiked the milk of the cats, and they wouldn't drink it. He wanted to see how they would act under the influence of alcohol in the face of this shock. So he injected alcohol into their veins. Well, they would stagger a bit toward the button, and some of them, under the influence of alcohol, would overcome the shock and get the food. Then afterwards, they became apathetic and almost useless. And after many injections of alcohol, he then gave them spiked milk again, and they took to spiked milk in order to get to the food. Then he later on retrained them. So these cats were not developing an addiction because they liked it precisely, but to overcome some shock. And a shock which held them back from that which they wanted. Now, applying this to our times, we happen to live in an age where people are not prepared to take the shocks of life. It used to be in a Christian civilization that we didn't use advertising simply to multiply our desires. We made ourselves happy by restricting our wants. But today we're told never to repress ourselves. We must get everything we want. But when you start life with that proposition, what happens? You're going to have many shocks, many disappointments. And You're not going to know how to take them. And the result is that people are looking now for a way out because they cannot face life. Even the trivia of life So what do they do? One hardly ever hears it anymore, but years ago, one used to hear it so often said, there's a demon in every bottle. That's not true. Do you know what's in every bottle for an alcoholic? God. God. Not God with a capital G, but God with a small g. On the one hand, the alcoholic, or the modern man or woman, his disappointments, frustrations, conflicts, looking at movies, reading novels, he expected that everything would be fine and happy in marriage, and he finds there's incompatibility. Certainly, was there ever a marriage that was completely compatible? Then he expected to make more money. Didn't make it. He was criticized. Maybe his wife was hard on him. Maybe he was hard on the wife. At any rate, he felt that the pressure of life was weighing him down. He felt constricted in his heart and in his mind. He wanted release. He wanted a mystical experience. He wanted something that would help him meet the trials of life. And not having God, he found another God. He found it in a bottle. What did that God in the bottle do for him? That God in the bottle gave him courage. It effaced his guilt. So he thought. Why? Because it made him unconscious. It drugged his conscience. He didn't have to think about his sins. He didn't have to think of the way he ruined his wife or his husband or his children or his home. Why? Simply because now he's transported into a kind of a third heaven where he lives a new life. Where now he has a fortitude that he never had before. Where he's dulled to the pressures of life. His heart, instead of being constricted, is enlarged so that he can take on the whole universe. And life that was saying no to him, now, thanks to the new God that he has, is saying yes. All of the cold experiences on the periphery of life are done away with, thanks to this new religion, thanks to this new God, thanks to this new church of a bottle. Now, he has this warm setter within himself. He has drunk God. And he is a God. That's why I think people are drinking today. And just to say it's a disease will never cure them. Nor even to say they're guilty. Many other helps have to be used. I'm not speaking of those. I'm only speaking of one aspect. Here, the aspect of freedom. And there is a way in which, if they are brought to another motivation, they can be helped. One has to be very careful, even in using the medical means, that one does not leave an empty house. Remember the story in the gospel of the soul that was left empty and seven devils worse than the first came back. And the last state of the man was worse than the first. One has to fill up this yearning for the infinite. One has to give, as it were, a true mystical experience for all of these false experiences. And that is why the motivation must be divine. There will be some who will not take it, certainly. Just as many will not give up those things that are ruining the health. I've known some instances where it was done very rapidly. I once had a woman come to me. She had no religion at all. She told me she spent $8,000 a year on alcohol. And I said, lady, I can't do anything for you. I said, you love alcohol more than you love anything else in the world. I can't drive it out. I might be able to crowd it out. That is by giving you something else that you might love a little more. Well, I spent an hour and a half with her. And I just built up the story of divine love and redemption. And I said, where do you start drinking? She told me. I said, tomorrow night go to that place, and then just before you go in, ask yourself if you love the Lord enough to give it up. And then come back, drunk or sober, and see me. I never touched it again. And I think that alcoholics will find considerable consolation in the fact that someone knows how hard it is. In their free world of trying to get over it. And that was one who, for all alcoholics and all drunkards and all addicts, who felt within himself a terrible, burning thirst and cried out on the cross, I thirst. He knew what it was, and he can help him.
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0: friends. The taxi driver said to me not very long ago, I'm glad you're back on television. It helps give me an education. He said, I never went beyond the third grade. But he said, I pick up a lot of big words listening to television. Also my affairs. And then he proceeded to use a number of polysyllables, all out of context. When I was getting out of the taxi cab, he said, you know, you have a wonderful voice. It has so much animosity in it. This is a new series entitled The Life of Christ. The content will not be the same as is in our book, which you have just seen. Now, I might tell you what it will be like by this particular story. There was a flat tire the other day on Fifth Avenue and 36th Street. And the driver was very angry. He took it out on all of the passers-by. Everybody that stopped and looked at him, he cursed and blasphemed them. Finally, the policeman pulled him in. But the judge had trouble finding someone that would bear witness against him. And finally, the judge said to a very reluctant witness, he said, would you say that he was using the same language that Bishop Sheen uses on television? Yes, he said he was. But it was arranged just a little differently. So with this series, there will be no manuscripts, there will be no copies. Hence, please do not ask for any, because I always loved that old Irish woman who, when she saw a bishop reading a speech, said, glory be to God, if he can't remember it, how does he expect us to? Now, my angel is back. He will clean the blackboard. And he's also taking down notes, but they will not do you any good because he takes them down in invisible ink. Now, the subject of this is the divine sense of humor. And we must explain humor. Humor is not just the comic. Humor means for us the ability to see through things. We generally say a person has a sense of humor if he can see through things. A person lacks a sense of humor if he cannot see through things. We say he's too thick. A person who has a sense of humor sees the world something like a window. It's transparent. It looks out into another world. The words he hears and the things he sees tell him about something else. And there are certain people that have this sense of humor in a very unique way because the world is full of that mystery. A handshake is a kind of a mystery. There's a humor about it in the sense that there's something physical and there's something spiritual or invisible about a handshake. That's not a handshake because it lacks the invisible element of, well, the communication of friendship. A kiss has a mystery in it. A word has a mystery. You hear a sound. If it's a joke, a horse may hear it, but a horse will not give a horse laugh because he does not get the meaning of the word, which again is invisible. Now, some people have this sense of humor in a unique way. Scientists have it. Poets have it. Humorists have it. First of all, scientists. The reason scientists have it is because they live in a world of symbols. They have to be seeing through things. Take, for example, this symbol of Einstein. When Einstein or any physicist looks at that particular symbol, he does not see E and M and C and 2. He really has a kind of a sense of humor because to him E is energy and energy equals mass times the speed of light squared. For example, if a man had a received a parking ticket and was a physicist and had a sense of humor, well, he would say, I wonder how much energy is in this parking ticket. Well, he would say, how much does it weigh in terms of grams? The energy would be the grams that are in it times the speed of light squared. That's how much energy would be in it to a physicist. Poets also have a sense of humor. Like Francis Thompson, he looks out on the universe and does not see the things that ordinary people see. A mountain is not a mountain. A mountain is a revelation of the power of God. Sunset is not a sunset. It is a revelation of the beauty of God. Snowflake is not a snowflake. It's a telltale of the purity of God. And Thompson, when he saw the sun, said it was a host, and the day, a priest. And each morn, the priest goes to the Orient Tabernacle, lifts from out it the host, raises it in benediction over the world, and at night sets it in the flaming monstrance of the West. Joyce Kilmer, he looked at trees, but they were not trees. The branches of a tree to him were leafy arms outstretched all day in prayer. And he ended his poem, "Poems are made by fools like me." But only God can make a tree. That reminds me, I was once visiting a very rich man. He had three swimming pools. One for those who knew how to swim, the second for those who knew how to swim but did not like to swim, and the third was empty. It was for those who could not swim. And he had cars in his garage with trunks about 8 feet long, about that much room in the back seat, but the trunks were that long. And he had a big oak tree planted alongside of one of his swimming pools. And he said, I transported that oak tree from 100 miles away and brought it here in order that I might have shade in the afternoon when I read alongside of my swimming pool. What do you think of that? And I said, well, that just goes to show what God could do if he only had money. Then the humorous have this peculiar instinct, too, of the unseen. They pierce our foibles, relieve tensions. They take away the seriousness of life, even in serious moments. I remember a cartoon by that wonderful humorist, Harry Hirschfeld. It was on the dedication page of his book, and there were hundreds and hundreds of hands that were reaching up through this dedication page. And at the bottom, Mr. Hirschfeld had written, to my relatives who can hardly wait for the royalties. Now that we've explained a peculiar definition of humor, we will qualify it with the adjective divine.
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7: This is Archbishop Paul Coakley of the Archdiocese of Oklahoma City. 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
0: I remember a cartoon by that wonderful humorist, Harry Hirschfeld. It was on the dedication page of his book, and there were hundreds and hundreds of hands that were reaching up through this dedication page. And at the bottom, Mr. Hirschfeld had written, "To my relatives who can hardly wait for the royalties." Now that we've explained a peculiar definition of humor, we will qualify it with the adjective divine. When our blessed Lord came to this earth, he had the divine sense of humor. There was nothing in this world that he ever took seriously except the salvation of a soul. That is why he said, "What doth it profit a man if he gain the universe and lose his soul?" Sheep and goats and talents, wheat and cockle, wine, patches on clothing. None of these things to him were serious. They told him about something else, maybe about the Father's love. So he saw flax and a reed. And he was described by the prophets saying that the burning flax he would not quench. That is to say, when one had lighted a candle and then had thrown away the little flax, sometimes the light was so feeble that a breath could put it out. And he would not step on that. And by that little sacramental sign, he was saying, "That's how gentle I will be. As long as a character has just a spark in him, I can fan it into a flame." And the reed that he would not crush, The shepherds, as you know, used to take reeds, cut holes in them, and then they would pipe a tune. Throw them away when the reed was broken. That broken reed he would not tread upon, because he said maybe there's just a melody there in this

for rich people to maintain really fine spiritual characters. That it's easier for a camel to pass through the eye of a needle than for a rich man to enter the kingdom of heaven. And not only these things, but lilies which grew. To him, a lily was a romance of the unseen. And it told men, if they could but see through it, of the Father's providence. See how his mind worked. Looked at the lily of the field, and then his mind went back to the great pageantry and pomp and splendor of Solomon's palace. And said Solomon in all his glory was not arrayed as one of these. And the humor that he got out of it was that if the Father cares for the lily, the grass of the field, which today is and tomorrow is not, how much more you, O ye of little faith? And then there were other things, too, which were to him revelations, sometimes historical events. One night, he was visited by an old man, Nicodemus. Now, sometimes old men lose the sense of the comic. And this man did. And Nicodemus was a bit concerned about what he must do to be saved. And our Lord said, you have to be born again. Well, to Nicodemus, what was birth? It was something physical. It was something carnal. His mind could not see beyond that kind of generation. And he said, well, how can I enter into my mother's womb and be born again? Our Lord had to lift him out of it, draw aside that curtain, and tell him that there are other kinds of birth. For example, there's the birth of an idea in a mind. I have to think out these things as I'm talking to you. They're not written up there on a teletype. They're being born. You're assisting at a lot of births up here for the moment. And then our blessed Lord went on to explain to Nicodemus something that he also was taking very seriously about a brass serpent. Nicodemus knew very well that when his people were being led out of thraldom, slavery in Egypt, they were bitten by poisonous serpents. And God said to Moses, make a serpent of brass, hang it up on a tree. And everybody who looks upon that serpent of brass will be healed of the poison and the bite. Which the people did. And those who looked on it were healed. Now there was nothing in a serpent of brass to heal anyone. It was simply because they were obedient to God that they were healed. Now, our blessed Lord never took that serpent seriously. Not that it was not an historical fact. That was not the point. But rather he explained to Moses, rather to Nicodemus, that he had to be lifted up just as the serpent was. What did he mean? He meant that that serpent of brass looked like the serpent that stung the people. But that brass serpent had no poison in him. And all who looked upon him were healed. So he said, I will be lifted up on a tree too. And when I am lifted up on a tree, I will look as if I were guilty, and I were full of sin, and I were a criminal. But there'll be no more sin in me than there was poison in that serpent of brass. And all who look upon me will be healed. That was the divine sense of humor in an eminent degree. And then Jonas. Everybody takes Jonas very seriously.

0: They stop at only one point of the story. They forget, for example, that Jonas was a real man, that Jonas was told by God to go to Nineveh and preach penance. It was a pagan city. And Jonas, instead of going to Nineveh, took a boat. And a storm came up, and the sailors drew lots to see who got the shortest straw. And the lot fell upon Jonas, and they said, "You're responsible." He said, "Yes, I am responsible." And they said to him, "Well, we're going to throw you into the sea." So they threw him into the sea. That's the point of the story that you know, remember? So I'll skip that. 3 days, I might tell you that one day I was talking on, not on this subject, and somebody interrupted me and said, "Tell me, how could Jonas be in the belly of the whale for 3 days? I said, "I don't know. When I go to heaven, I'll ask Jonas." He said, "Suppose Jonas isn't there?" Then I said, "You ask him." So our blessed Lord saw through the story of Jonas and said, "As Jonas was in the belly of the whale for 3 days, so shall the Son of Man be in the earth, and then will rise again." And then that magnificently beautiful incident in the temple, when he drove out the buyers and the sellers. He took some rope off the necks of the cattle and drove out the money changers, or upturned the tables of the money changers, and drove out the cattle, opened the cages of the doves gently, and let the doves find the free air that God gave them. And those who were driven out said, "By what authority do you do this?" He had said it was his father's house. They were making it a den of thieves. They wanted a sign that he had authority. He gave them one. He said, "Destroy this temple, and in 3 days, I will rebuild it." Destroy this temple. They said, they've been 46 years building it. But he was talking with a divine sense of humor. What is a temple? Temple is a place where God dwells. God was dwelling, divinity in his human nature. Therefore, he was the temple. And it is interesting. The Greek word that is used in the gospel for temple. Now, there are two words. One is hieron, which means the general view of the temple. It's ensemble. It's totality. There's another Greek word, which is naos. Naos means holy of holies. We translate that in English, both words, as temple. But what he was actually saying was, destroy this holy of holies, for I am the holy of holies. Destroy it. And on the third day, I will rise again. He was telling them the story that this body of his was opaque to eyes that did not see from a good will. But it was transparent of divinity to those who had this sense of the invisible. His human nature was a kind of flesh or veil, fleshy veil, through which divinity shone. And that is why I think that when he was on this earth, he showed many of his great qualities, attributes of divinity. He showed his omnipotence, miracles over nature, his wisdom in reading the minds and thoughts of men, his compassion in feeding the hungry multitude, He showed also his patience under suffering, but there was one thing that he did not show. There was one thing he saved for those who did not take this world too seriously. There was one thing he saved for those who have a divine sense of humor. There was one thing he saved for heaven that will make heaven heaven. And that was his smile.
1: Compassion is like this towering tree. It has seen nature's storms come and go, yet it endures through all the seasons of our lives. Compassion is the gentle deer and the small bird that seek their food in the winter snow. Both seem to know that God's nature will provide. When we look into ourselves, we seek true compassion in our lives and for the lives of others. We find help in the writings of St. Paul. I can do all things through Christ who strengthens me.
0: Whenever you see me on television, I do not want you so much to think of myself. I want you to think of that in which I am tremendously interested. The poor of the world. 1/3 of the people of the world go to bed hungry every night. Those who help feed them will one day hear the words, I was hungry and you gave me to eat. Think of me that way and think of them through me. Bye now and God love you.
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2: Archbishop Fulton J. Sheen is now Blessed Fulton J. Sheen following his beatification mass in St. Louis, Missouri. We'll look at the life and legacy of one of the most influential Catholic evangelists in history, the Papal Posse, Father Gerald Murray and Robert Royal, along with special guests, Bishop Barron, Monsignor Jason Gray, and many more, on a special edition of The World Over from St. Louis. It begins right now.

0: Now, Raymond Arroyo.
1: A warm welcome to all of you joining us in the United States and the world over as we celebrate our 30th year. We're coming to you from St. Louis. The beatification of Archbishop Fulton J. Sheen just concluded. If you'd like to comment, send me an ex post. I'm at Raymond Arroyo and at Arroyo Grande Show on YouTube. And we are in St. Louis, of course, the site of this beatification. The ceremony and mass just wrapped up a short while ago, and I'm delighted to be joined by the Papal Posse, Robert Royal, Father Gerald Murray, and a few special guests coming up, including members of the Sheen family and the postulator of the cause and Bishop Robert Barron. Stay for that. I'm also going to reveal how Sheen returned to television, which is very personal to me and the reason I had to be here. Gentlemen, I want to start with Sheen's legacy. Why does he matter today, Father Jerry?
2: Well, he matters because of holiness. He was a very holy man, but he was holy in his vocation, which was to become a priest and then a bishop. And in addition to that, he was a professor, he was an author, he was a radio personality, then a television personality, a retreat master, brought many converts into the church. In other words, he lived the mission that Christ gave to the apostles to go out to preach to the world and to baptize all nations. He really was an exemplary apostle bishop.
1: And I mean, after 20 years, we should say, teaching philosophy, he then, armed with really nothing but a zecchetto, a cape, a chalkboard, and a statue of the Blessed Mother, went up against Milton Berle on Tuesday nights. A year later, Sheen beats Lucille Ball, Edward R. Murrow, Jimmy Durante for the Emmy, and he'd go toe-to-toe with Sinatra, who, by the way, he removed from television. So my question is, what was it about that moment of American culture and Sheen himself, Bob, that allowed him to compete with and really outgun some of the biggest names of the day?
3: Well, it's a number of things, Raymond. I mean, he was an academic initially. He went and studied in Europe at Louvain University in Belgium. He received the highest award you could get for your dissertation, which was the Mercier Prize, and he was primed to be an academic. He had offers from Columbia University and from Oxford to teach, but his bishop made him go back to Illinois and spend a year as a priest just to show that he was still humble enough to listen to a bishop. So I think that right away shows us that as great an intellect as he was first of all a churchman. And I think in particular the reason that he became so prominent among Catholics and non-Catholics after World War II is that people were looking for something solid.
1: Yeah.
3: America had just been through the trauma of World War II. It hadn't yet gone into the cultural spiral that we have today, but he knew that that was coming, and he knew that the Catholic Church was the only institution that was capable of bringing America back from the brink. And he had that very, very rare gift, I can tell you this from experience, of being an academic who could also speak to people.
1: To the masses. And when he accepted the Emmy, he thanked his four writers, Matthew, Mark, Luke, and John. Father, talk about Sheen as a New York priest. This is different from other clergy, and the power of his message. There was an urbanity about being in New York that allowed him to reach the upper echelons in society as well as the common man.
2: Yes, no, he was, even before he came to New York, where he worked at the Society for Propagation of the Faith, he would come up on weekends while he was a professor and give convert instruction, because his radio show drew a lot of interest, and people wrote to him and said they'd like to become Catholics. So in New York, he developed a very important apostolate. He got to know the priests. He was invited to preach. Cardinal Spellman received him. That's where he became an auxiliary bishop. What it means to be a priest in New York, like in every diocese, is that you're dedicated to the people that God puts in your path. And he did that. And as Bob was saying, he brought to them a hope and optimism based on faith and a certainty that life is not just a series of opinions, that there's someone who said, I am the way, the truth, and the life, and he introduced people to that person.
1: Yeah, it was the message and the way he imparted it. It was so important. And there's a reason that we wanted to be here and that I wanted to be here, and firstly, for our EWTN family who could not be present at this beatification, I thought it would be important for us to represent you all here. But there's a personal side to this beatification to me. I was part of the initial Sheen Guild that opened summoned Fulton Sheen's cause for sainthood. We're going to talk about my friend, Father Andrew Apostoli, who asked me to join that guild. When Bishop Barron joined us last week, he told me he came to Sheen via his seminarians who had seen him on EWTN. And I want to tell you how he returned to TV, because I didn't realize how it would happen or how important that moment was. But it's the story of a convert, Malachi Martin, and a secret deal made in a crypt, and it's a very personal story. I was interviewing Malachi Martin in New York, who was a kind of flamboyant novelist. He'd written about exorcisms and Jesuits, and he asked me about my personal life on the way out the door, and I told him I was dating this girl who was raised Baptist, was now an Episcopalian, and he said, well, wait a minute. He went into a closet, and he brought me this package of Fulton Sheen audio cassettes. And apparently it was the convert classes that Sheen recorded at Catholic University. He said, give this to your girlfriend, let her listen to it, and on your way downtown, I lived in Lower Manhattan, he said, on your way downtown, stop at St. Patrick's and make a deal with Fulton Sheen. Now, I barely knew who Fulton Sheen was, but he said, he's in the crypt down beneath the main altar of St. Patrick's. Go there and make a deal with him. So I did. I went down and I promised him that if he converted this girl that I was dating, I would do everything I could to get him back on television. Well, he did convert that girl. She became my wife, Rebecca. And it was Sheen's instruction that really moved her. And then later I came to EWTN. I wasn't working at EWTN at the time. 30 years ago. It took me until about the year 2000 to produce a documentary on Fulton Sheen, which we aired. And in it were clips of his Life is Worth Living series, which we were given permission to use, but they were kind of hard to come by. So I felt with that airing, I was making good on my deal to Archbishop Sheen. And I didn't realize, in some ways, we were all helping to shift history. Watch this.
0: This is the first time Bishop Sheen's programs have appeared on broadcast television since their first showing nearly 40 years ago.
4: Our blessed Lord said, love thy neighbor, love thy neighbor as thyself. Well, you might say, how can I like my neighbor? First of all, the neighbor isn't the one from whom you borrow sugar. The neighbor isn't the one who tells you that you're making too much noise at your party. He isn't the one that knows your affairs before you do. The definition of a neighbor is one who is in need or else your enemy. Do good to them who hate you. And as we begin to do what we ought and what is commanded, we may eventually begin to love that which we ought. And that is how we gradually come to love God and to love the neighbor sometimes that is not worth loving.
1: That was the first time Sheen would be seen on broadcast television in 40 years. The owners of the Sheen shows were so elated by the response that they asked us if EWTN wanted to air the show weekly. My producer John Elson and Doug Keck and Mother herself loved that idea, and for years Fulton Sheen's show premiered right after the world over every Friday. It is how millions first encountered Bishop Sheen's brilliance, his prophetic voice, and of course that cape. And it's also how Bishop Barron, seminarians, and countless others would come to know him. The economy of God. And I thought about this the other day. If it weren't for Malachi Martin and my wife Rebecca and Mother Angelica's willingness to put Fulton Sheen back on the air, none of this may have happened, and I dare say this cause would have been greatly delayed.
5: It really is a sign of how divine providence works. Unexpected people. Unexpected act. You probably never thought you'd be kneeling down.
1: No.
5: St. Patrick's asking a bishop to get you a wife.
1: Right.
5: Become a
1: Catholic.
5: And he did.
1: And a good one.
5: He did. But that's how God works. And that's one reason Mother Angelica, Fulton Sheen, they were the progenitors of what we're trying to do here in EWTN and elsewhere. on the internet, because so many people are doing the same thing, which is talk about God and help people understand he's interested in them.
1: Yeah, well, look, what he proved to me is, what this story proves, life is worth living. You know, go out and really live it. And, you know, and of course, Mother's great witness, Ann Fulton Sheen's, was that love of the Blessed Sacrament. It was the center of both of their lives in many ways.
3: Yeah, well, Raymond, as we know, Fulton Sheen was a very, very busy man. Not only was he on radio, television, he was at one point head of the Society for the Propagation of Faith in New York City, and yet he vowed early on in his life to do an hour of adoration no matter where he was in the world.
1: And,
3: I mean, I can say from personal experience, it's hard for me to do 10 minutes of adoration.
1: Yeah, it's hard.
3: And he was able to do it, and he said that was the foundation of everything else that he did.
1: Very quickly,
5: you know, one of his books was Three to Get Married.
1: Right.
5: I always thought that was God, husband, and wife. It turns out, in your case, it was him.
1: Fulton Sheen, Rebecca, and Rhema. That's how it worked out. Look, and I'm going to tell you a little later how Mother Angelica and Sheen are connected through an interesting link. And look, lest anybody think Fulton Sheen had an easy path, you know, the media path, success often draws jealousy, and in his case, from other clerics. There was an infamous powder milk controversy with Cardinal Francis Spellman of New York, where Spellman wanted government milk that had been donated to the diocese to basically be bought by Sheen, who was then running the propagation of faith. Sheen refused and took it to the Pope. The Pope sided with Sheen. As a result, as they were leaving that meeting with Pius XII, Cardinal Spellman turns to Sheen and says, "Everybody's going to know who you are and what you are. I will destroy you," or words to that effect. He effectively banned him from pulpits in New York. He was banished to the hinterlands. He was off of television. That was really the beginning of the passion of Fulton Sheen. Talk to me briefly about that and how it's reshaped the man and his mission.
5: No, and that's always in the church. Bishops, unfortunately, aren't perfect, and they get into fights with priests and other bishops and all. And Sheen was exemplary. He said, "Well, if I can't do something, I'll do something else." He became a diocesan bishop, gave his best effort. Admittedly, when you've named a diocesan bishop at age 71, it's hard to make the adjustment.
1: Yep.
5: But then, when he retired at age 74, he then basically had another 10 years of preaching and bringing the message to people. So tragedy is part of life, and he understood that. We don't look at the fact that someone doesn't like me, meaning my life should stop. We say, okay, I'm going to pray for you. I'm going to do something else.
1: Yeah, and he did. He kind of reoriented his life. He turned to the people, focused on priests, focused on the diocese. And he was exiled to Rochester. I mean, it wasn't to Barbados or somewhere, you know.
5: Rochester's a nice place.
1: Rochester's a nice place. And he tries to implement the council there. He even offers a parish to the federal government to house the poor. And there's a rebellion. I mean, Sheen really suffers there. He was an avowed anti-communist, Bob. I want you to talk about this. He used his programs and his pulpit to decry the evils of communism because he considered it a counter-religion. Watch this.
6: "And whenever a civilization begins to die morally or spiritually, then there begin to appear vultures. And that is the mission of communism in the world. Communism is the scavenger of decaying civilizations. It makes its way into a country and into a culture. Only when that culture begins to rot from the inside. Measure of the incipient death in any civilization is the progress that communism makes."
1: Wow. Well, welcome to today. That could have been given this afternoon. Why was he so virulently anti-communist? What was he warning us about?
3: Well, because of his deep philosophical understanding of things. He understood, as I think no one else was at least able to explain publicly the way he was, that communism is an atheist religion in which human beings don't simply become just and loving toward one another. They start to set up their own tyrannies. Mm. And he pointed to fascism, to communism, and he worried about what was happening in the United States as well. That once you lose God, and by the way, the Communist Party was beginning to grow even in the United States back in those days. Yeah. Yet one of the most amazing conversions that he was involved with was that Louis Boudins, who was the head of the communist newspaper in New York City back in the 1930s, came to try to convert Sheehan, because Sheehan had made some criticisms of capitalism. He said that capitalism has accidental evils, but communism has essential evils. It is essentially a godless and tyrannical system. Well, Boudins came to him and tried to turn him, and at one point, Sheehan said, look, I don't want to talk about communism any longer. I want to talk about your soul. Boudins went home, thought about that, became a Catholic. His whole family became Catholics. And he later said, when he was asked, why did you become a Catholic? He said, because that priest asked me about my soul.
1: Wow. I want to, Father, before I get you to comment on this whole question of Sheehan's ministry, which was so warning about communism, this is Father Andrew Apostoli on another aspect of the communist influence and Sheehan's concern for the priesthood.
7: There was one part of the message which may be a little bit startling to many of our viewers, but among his converts, he converted a woman who was a communist. Mm-hmm. Her name was Bella Dodd. Mm-hmm. Bella Dodd was a communist from 1930 to 1950. And this is not very well known and so on. But when she entered the Communist Party, Joseph Stalin was the head of the party there in Russia. And he said, the greatest enemy communism has is the Roman Catholic Church. And the way to destroy it is to recruit men into the priesthood who have no faith, and they will cause havoc in the priesthood. Bella Dodd told Bishop Sheehan that she personally was involved with recruiting between 800 and 1,200 men into the priesthood who had no faith. And that's why I think his concern for the priesthood. He himself admits in some of his tapes that he converted men who were communists, who had entered the priesthood, to destroy the church, and he converted them.
1: Father, your reaction?
5: Oh, my reaction is that this precisely communism tries to subvert everything, and the Catholic Church is their only serious enemy. Now, the United States and the free countries of the West, certainly based on their Christian heritage, fought communism. Sheehan did it on the basis of philosophy and his appreciation of how man is situated in the world. Communism denies individuality, denies personal moral responsibility, and it defines you simply as a creature of the state. And he said, no, we're created by God to be his children, and we're created with the moral ability to judge between right and wrong. You know, if you go to a communist country, you listen to the leaders talking for hours on end, telling you what to do, and in the end, it was pick up guns and kill people all around us. That's what communists do. That's what communists have always done. And this fascination in our own society, I said, well, we became communists, we'll have a more equitable society. Tell that to the Cuban people. Tell that to the North Korean people. Tell it to the people in Red China who don't want to be under an oppressive government. That's what communists.
1: Yeah, and Sheehan not only was militantly anti-communist, he drew the ire even of the United States government. They investigated his life because they wondered, who is this guy? Turns out they found nothing. They said he has very little social life. He plays tennis and dresses like a dandy. That was the worst they could come up with for Fulton Sheehan. We're going to take a break, and we will be right back with other members of the initial Sheehan Guild, and a priest of Father Andrew Apostoli's order. Joining me now to talk about the early years of the Sheehan cause and the role of our beloved Father Andrew Apostoli. As many of you familiar with EWTN will remember Father Andrew. And I'm joined by the advisory board member of the Sheehan Foundation, Jerry Kearns, and a member of Father Andrew's order, the Friars, Franciscan Friars of the Renewal, Father John Anthony Boughton. Thank you both for being here. Jerry, as a member of the Sheehan advisory board, talk to me a little about how this cause was in jeopardy. I remember this like it was yesterday when I was a member of that board. And Cardinal Egan said he didn't want Sheen. Let's be honest.
8: That's right.
1: He didn't want Sheen in New York.
8: Which is why we'll always be so grateful to Bishop Jahnke for taking this.
1: Yes, he did.
8: Yeah, there were a few times we didn't think this was going to happen. So that makes this day even more special.
1: Yeah.
8: And Father Andrew just stuck with it, and he was the face of this cause for years.
1: Yeah, God bless him. I want to remind people, for those of you who don't know Father Andrew, I want to show this to you. This is the late Father Andrew Apostoli, the postulator, vice postulator of Sheen's cause for sainthood. Father Andrew was ordained by Archbishop Sheen, which we're going to talk about in a moment. And I interviewed him back in 2008 on this show and asked him about Sheen's legacy and why he felt this cause was so necessary. Listen.
7: You know, I just felt, Raymond, such a strong feeling that we could not allow his voice to go silent in the Catholic Church. There are many people today, good priests and religious and so on, who lay people who quote Bishop Sheen extensively. Mm-hmm. He had such insights. Right. And I said, we can't lose that treasure. But at the same time, the thing that really hit me most was the fact that his impact on me as a priest. I said, you know, he has a message for priests, and he had said something at my ordination that kept haunting me later on. He said, if there's any key to the reform of the Catholic Church and the salvation of the world at this time, it lies in the renewal of the priesthood. And that's why he said to me the day he ordained me, he said, I want you to become with me the beginning of a sanctified priesthood. He wanted to put the teachings of Vatican II, the true teachings of the council, into effect. Mm-hmm. And he said, the church is calling us to a sanctification in the priesthood. And that, more than any other factor, kept coming back to me. It haunted me, you know, for a couple of years. And that's why I even tried my hand at doing some priest retreats. I had not done. That's how I got connected to work with Father Benedict Rogier.
9: Really?
7: Yeah. So I think Bishop Sheen had a lot to do with that. And, of course, as I said, you know, he was a great convert maker.
1: God, it's so great seeing him, hearing him. Father John, your thoughts as you watch that ordination had a profound effect on Father Andrew Apostoli and the event we experienced today.
10: Absolutely. As Jerry said, he was the face of the cause. He pushed it. He was the guy that we actually had all the files and drove him in a car to Peoria, hoping we didn't get in a wreck, you know. But I have right here the homily that Blessed Fulton Sheen gave at Father Andrew's ordination. Wonderful picture there. And he talked about exactly that. The renewal of the priesthood will come, or the renewal of the church will come through renewal of the priesthood, but particularly through Eucharistic devotion, right? And that impacted Father Andrew personally, but also our community.
1: Yeah, it became the focus of the CFRs, really, from then on.
10: Exactly. And then there was so many prophetic words in the homily itself, so that became a mainstay of Father's life. He wound up giving many priest retreats with Father Benedict. That grace continues and cares and continues in our community today. And he also said something at dinner to Father Andrew after the ordination, saying, you know, you guys in the seminary, you get a lot on Christology, a lot on the Father, a lot on the Trinity, but you never hear anything about the Holy Spirit. And Father Andrew didn't remember that until he got to Trinity and was starting with Father Benedict and goes, oh, I got to do some pneumatology. And so all those books on the Holy Spirit, direct intervention by Fulton Sheen.
1: Wow. So priestly formation really became the centerpiece of Sheen's ministry, particularly after the television career. So, and I love how he passed that on. And it really went to his spiritual son, Father Andrew.
8: It did.
1: What is the lasting impact on your community of the Sheen cause and that charism?
10: Well, Father Andrew obviously was formed by Sheen. He was one of his sons, so we feel kind of like his grandsons, as it were. And the Eucharistic devotion came both through Sheen and Mother Teresa. We have it in our constitution to have daily holy hour. There's no wiggle room. You have to do it.
1: Right.
10: And then this charism of priestly renewal, I keep seeing that being raised up amongst brothers. We're doing the Institute for Priestly Formation. We're doing spiritual direction for priests all over the country. We're doing priest retreats, and it's because of that.
1: Final word to you, Jerry, as a New Yorker. I mean, this cause, we should be in Yankee Stadium right now. I mean, and it broke my heart when Cardinal Egan said, we got Dorothy Day downstairs, we got Pierre Toussaint, we don't need Fulton Sheen. He did say that. You remember that.
8: Yes, I did.
1: And then there was the battle over the body and all of that, which is so heartbreaking. But nonetheless, he's in Peoria now. He's now raised to the altars. Your thoughts on...
8: Well, I do believe he was a Yankee fan, by the way. The joy of this room, the joy of this event, was the joy that Father Andrew always had when he spoke about Bishop Sheen, which was very often.
1: Yes, yeah. Well, I'm heartened by this, and I love that they still have Fulton Sheen's Prie-Dieu down in the crypt at St. Patrick's. I visited it last week,
8: yeah.
1: So there's a little piece of it still there.
8: That's right.
1: Jerry Kearns, Father John, thank you both
7: thank
1: for being
7: you.
1: Here,
8: thank you,
1: and
8: Raymond.
1: God bless our friend Father Andrew.
8: Yes, amen.
1: He brought it home. He brought it home.
8: That's right. Thank you,
7: amen.
8: Raymond.
7: Thank you.
1: Joining me now for their insights into the personal side of Blessed Fulton Sheen, I'm joined by Alexis Walkenstein. She is the author of Fulton J. Sheen and the cousin of the now blessed Rosemary Hollinger Costello. Thank you both for being here. Alexis, I'm going to start with you. You were running crisis communications in the Diocese of Palm Beach in the middle of one of the biggest scandals in that diocese's history. I won't get into it. Fulton Sheen walks into your life through a book, Three to Get Married. My question is, how did you find yourself in the crypt beneath St. Patrick's, and how did that change your life?
9: It changed my life. It was a very organic girl's trip to New York. I had been making Bishop Sheen a spiritual friend, not knowing he was on track for sainthood, and was praying to him to help me in my crisis communications role so that I would represent the church well, represent the bishop well. And so I had one bishop here and one in heaven, and we took a trip to New York that changed my life. I knelt behind the main altar and found the kneeler that I was kneeling on, prayer for the canonization of Servant of God Fulton J. Sheen, and I realized he's on track for sainthood. He's answering my prayers, and then I had to get inside the crypt.
1: Wow. Wow. And that began really a lifelong devotion to him.
9: It was a lifelong devotion. I prayed five impossible intentions. I hadn't planned them. And at the end of my prayer, I said, if you help me with Jesus, I'll promote you. I came out of the crypt, and Monsignor Stanley Deptula sent me an email. I never met him before. Oh. I heard about you. My name is Father Stanley Deptula. I am the executive director of the cause for the canonization of Fulton Sheen. Would you help us promote him in South Florida?
1: Hmm.
9: So I felt very strongly that my prayers were getting answered, but he was going to put me to work for
1: it. Yeah, he makes you work. He does make you work for it. Rosemary, you were more than really a cousin to Fulton Sheen. You say you owe your life to him. What does that mean? He administered all the sacraments for you, too.
11: Yes, and most of them for my siblings as well. Bishop Sheen is responsible for me being here, and wonderfully so. He introduced my parents. My father is the cousin, my grandmother, then my dad. My dad was living with the bishop for a time, and my mother became friends with the bishop, and then the bishop decided they were meant to be together, and he introduced them, and my father proposed to my mother on his Prie-Dieu in his chapel.
1: Wow.
11: And the bishop married them 4 months later at St. Patrick's Cathedral, and then my parents had six children, and the bishop was a frequent visitor in our home and gave us all of our sacraments and said Mass, came to our school to talk to our class.
1: Wow.
11: Just everything. And he was like a wonderful another grandfather.
1: Father Jerry, I told the story earlier of how I prayed for the conversion of my wife, and I made a deal with Fulton Sheen that if he converted her, I would get him back on television. That's how he got back on EWTN. And Father Jerry Murray said, his book, Three to Get Married, maybe the husband, the wife, and Fulton Sheen. So maybe he should be, maybe we should push him as like the patron of married couples or
11: yes.
1: finding a spouse.
11: I mean, among other things, but he was a wonderful matchmaker. He loved doing it. And
1: wow.
11: Another blessing.
1: Tell me the story. There was a man with leprosy that Fulton Sheen came to take care of. Tell me about that story and how he became a member of your family.
11: Well, that's why I know the story very well. Victor Anderson was a teenager when he was abandoned because he was terribly disfigured from leprosy. Somebody called the bishop about him because the bishop had a wonderful, kind heart. And So the bishop took him in. He took care of him. Victor had several surgeries. The bishop paid for all of his surgeries. He ended up bringing him, having dinner with him, you know, bringing him to his residence.
12: Right. And got him an apartment, right?
11: Got him an apartment. He literally took care of him for his whole life. My parents ended up knowing him because of the bishop's closeness to him. And so when the bishop died, you know, very similar to what was Vespers last night, where it was at St. Patrick's Cathedral, but they couldn't accommodate everyone. So we had wristbands. We were family, but there was a limited number of people. We were walking in, and my father saw Victor standing in the crowds because he couldn't get in, and he went over and grabbed him, pulled him to come with us. He sat with us for Bishop Sheen's funeral. And ever since then, until Victor died, my parents kind of took over for Bishop Sheen. They would go in the city, pick him up, bring him home to have Sunday dinner with our family. And we all, you know, we all just welcomed him and loved him because we knew the bishop loved him. Yeah. But Victor took a special liking to my, not a special liking, but he a special appreciation of my sister Maureen, who was probably maybe about 6 or 7 at the time, because he was terribly disfigured from leprosy.
12: You have
11: to understand, for a child, would be understandable to not want to go too close to him. But my sister would bring him books and would sit next to him on the couch, and he would read books to her, and he appreciated it so much. He sat at our dinner table. We all cared about him. But when he died, he left everything in his will, which wasn't much, but he left everything in his will to my sister Maureen, and she was in high school at the time.
12: Wow. Well, what does it tell you, Alexis, about this side of Fulton Sheen? We see the great preacher, we see the retreat master, we see the great author. This is the side you don't get to see.
9: There's so much more to Bishop Sheen and Blessed Bishop Sheen than what seems to be the glamour of TV, radio, and evangelization. And that was really my mission. I didn't know that either. I knew him as an Emmy Award-winning bishop. I thought he could help me in my transition with my career, working more directly in the church. And when I became immersed in his writings and went really deep and then became very close with Rosemary and her whole family, because Bishop Sheen was arranging those pieces, I learned so much more about him. Joan Sheen Cunningham, who's not with us.
12: God bless her.
9: God bless her. But she ministered to me in ways that she has no idea regarding the very many things like this that he would do for people. And some of those things that she was detailing were prayers that I had in the crypt for others that were very impossible. And of those 5 intentions, 4 have been answered.
12: Wow.
9: And so he is a miracle worker. He is very active. You don't need to feel like if you're not in the media or you're not an evangelist, he's not for you. He is for the whole church.
12: Yeah.
9: And seeing this today was a point of renewal.
12: Rosemary, I know Joan Cunningham was heroic in her zeal for the cause in her 90s when there was that tug of war between New York and Peoria over the body, which Cardinal Egan, I was around for the meeting, Cardinal Egan promised to release the body should the beatification happen. The beatification happened, they wouldn't release the body. What was your perspective as a family member watching that drama play out?
11: Well, it was heartbreaking, and I think it was extremely heartbreaking for Joan, because she also went to great personal expense to
12: litigate.
11: And she was devoted to the cause because she knew the bishop was a saint. Same thing with my mother and all the other wonderful people who worked so hard. But Joan, you know, we wouldn't be here without Joan.
12: I agree.
11: Cunningham, absolutely.
12: No, so I want to remember Joan, her heroic struggle. She prevailed, and to be here, what was it like today? I'll ask both of you before I go. I mean, to have lived, to have known him, had him give you the sacraments, be a part of your life, watch the whole struggle over the cause, and now to see him raised to the altars of the church.
11: I mean, I knew it was going to be emotional. I didn't know how much, but it was very emotional. And just your feeling all the, just thinking about my parents, my grandparents, you know, my grandmother growing up with him, everyone in our family adoring him. thinking about Joan not being here, thinking about Sister Marlene Brownette, thinking about Monsignor Sozman, all the wonderful people that worked so hard, Father Andrew Apostoli, I could go on and on.
12: Yep.
11: And so it was an emotional day, but so grateful that it finally happened, and he is our blessed.
12: Alexis, I'll give you the last word.
9: This is a point of renewal, a moment of hope for the church. It proves the spiritual battle for sanctity, and we should all persevere.
12: I agree. God bless. Blessed Fulton Sheen. May you pray for us all. Thank you both for
11: Thanks
12: being
11: so much
12: here.
11: For having me.
12: What a joy. What a day to share with you all.
9: Yes.
12: As the Papal Posse rejoins me, I want to welcome a man who shepherded this cause through countless obstacles, the executive director of the Archbishop Fulton J. Sheen Foundation, Monsignor Jason Gray. Monsignor, delighted to have you here. I'm sure this is a monumental day for you.
13: It's a great day for celebration. It's the conclusion of 24 years of work on this cause. My pleasure to be with you.
12: Well, look, and we've covered this. We've been a part of this together. Two decades you've gone through Sheen's papers, his sermons, moving the tomb, the investigation, the confirmation of the miracle. What did it feel like to finally hear Blessed Fulton Sheen from that altar?
13: It was a day of great excitement, and not only just personally, but to see so many people gathered together with such enthusiasm. When I would see them cheering on, when we bring out little relics like, for example, the Zucchetto, people just go crazy over that. And to see them applaud at the revelation of the sign that said for the first time on the tomb, Blessed Fulton Sheen, JMJ.
12: Always. What a moment. What a moment. Tell me, I've been getting a lot of emails online about this. I'm sure you had something to do with the selection of the relic, the major relic. Why the jawbone of Fulton Sheen?
13: Well, I was present when the extraction of relics was taken, and it was Bishop Tilke that gave the direction. He presided over that process. Because the body had, the soft tissue had deteriorated, it essentially was just bones, and the mandible is loose. It's not connected by anything but soft tissue. So because it was available, and you did not have to do anything to harm the remains, we just was lifted out. We thought this is the jawbone is how Sheen spoke to the people. You know, how he spoke and proclaimed the gospel. We thought that was a fitting primary relic.
12: Well, now, what's next? I know there are, from my time on the Guild, there are several outstanding alleged miracles. Where are they in the lineup? And because you need another miracle for Sheen's canonization.
13: So I said we have to get through the beatification. I'm a little occupied.
12: A little bit.
13: And we might have a few masses of Thanksgiving to get through. Yeah. But then very quickly we're going to move on to the investigation of miracles. Because the beatification itself was decreed by Pope Francis in 2019, we can go to any miracle that was presented since 2019 potentially for canonization, and we have several that have been reported. They'll have to be investigated. We'll have to ask for medical opinion. And, of course, we always defer to the Holy See and to the judgment of the Holy Father. But I'm hopeful that we might even have the miracle identified already that might lead to his canonization. So perhaps in a few years.
12: Well, I'm going to ask his intercession and that of Mother Angelica and Father Andrew Apostoli, who
13: Absolutely.
12: Was such a part of this cause.
13: And remembering Monsignor Sozman,
12: yes.
13: who has also passed and who did such heroic work in investigating
12: and
13: Sheen's
12: Bishop
13: life.
12: Janke, who wasn't here today but is fondly remembered. What does Sheen represent to the Church very quickly to you, Monsignor, for those who don't know Sheen?
13: He's a powerful force for evangelization. He used modern media to communicate the gospel. He also supported the missions to support the Church in the poorest part of the world. That was what was really dear to his heart. Just a model of a communicator, someone who could grasp deep theological concepts and express them with utter clarity.
12: I love it. Monsignor, thank you. Thank you for being here. Thank you for championing this important cause.
13: Appreciate it.
12: And now I'd like to welcome to close out our coverage Bishop Robert Barron, who joins the Posse. And I will remind you, you were with the Posse when it was founded, in the very early days during the election of Pope Francis.
14: Well, that's true.
12: Yeah.
14: I was over there in 2013,
12: yes.
14: as well as 2025.
12: Yeah. So. Okay. What do you make of this day? I know Sheen holds a special place for you. We talked about this recently.
14: You're looking at a pretty emotionally repressed Irishman here, but when they brought up the relic of Fulton Sheen, and it was being carried, was it not, by the young man?
12: Yes.
14: Whose prayers, right? I started tearing up, and I don't do that very often. And to be in this place, I'll tell you what, to see the young people, the armies of young people, the seminarians, the young priests, the young laity, that were attracted by Fulton Sheen. You see him up here. Here's this old man who died in 1979, but because of the clarity of his teaching, because of his orthodoxy, because of his vibrant sense of the Catholic tradition, he spoke. Look at him. He spoke to this young generation. I found that very moving today.
15: Me too. Father Jerry, you had a question.
16: Archbishop Sheen, now Blessed Sheen, 73 books, 20 yeah. years of Professor Catholic U. How does that fit into your evaluation of his work?
14: Oh, big time. You know, I always say to people, he was so successful in part because he was so well-formed in the Catholic intellectual tradition. Way too many people today, to be honest with you, I think, to put out the shingle, you know, I'm a Catholic theologian, I'm a Catholic spokesperson. Sheen had the agrégé doctorate from Louvain. He had 20 years of teaching at Catholic U. He had dealt with apologetics, philosophy, theology at the highest levels, and that informed his popular teaching and gave it the heft and the power that it had, which is why I always say to people when they ask me, what should I do to get involved in, you know, apologetics? I say, read and read and read and read. Get as grounded in the tradition as Fulton Sheen was.
15: Yeah.
3: Bishop, let me ask you, I'm going to embarrass you and say you're the closest thing we have to a living Fulton Sheen.
14: Well, God
3: right
14: help
3: now.
14: Us, I tended to say.
3: But I noticed that in his autobiography, he talks about an evolution in his own way of approaching people. At the beginning, he was more intellectual, academic, although, of course, he spoke to the people even then. And toward the end of his life, he was talking about how you have to speak more to the confusion and the emptiness in people. You're now in that position of having to speak to a larger world. What do you find to be the most important thing to be doing, or the most important things to be doing at this moment in the history of the Church in America?
14: Well, I do think responding to the questions that arise from this awful culture of self-invention that we have. We've got a whole couple generations now raised on the idea that I invent myself, I invent values, it's all up to me, all I have to do is tolerate you. That is deadly to the soul, and I think we have to address that problem. And we do it, you see it here, you do it by showing the great epistemic, aesthetic, and moral values of the Catholic tradition and say, look how beautiful, look how compelling, look how life-giving these are. And people respond to that. They get over this ridiculous self-obsession. You know, Augustine's being caved in on yourself as a definition of sin. That's our problem today.
12: Bishop, before I let you go, you touched on something last week when we were talking off camera. Yeah. In 2019, Blessed Sheen resolved every day to spend an hour before the Blessed Sacrament, a holy hour in 1919. My question is, how has that affected your own priesthood? And share with people how you came to that devotion, yeah. which has an interesting EWTN connection.
14: It does indeed, because if you had said to seminarians of my generation, did you do your holy hour today? We wouldn't have known, seriously, what they were talking about. We were actually kind of discouraged from Blessed Sacrament adoration because it was the static Christ, not the dynamic Christ of the Mass. It was putting the Lord off into a corner. Well, my generation didn't really take in Sheen that much. But the next generation, the ones that I started teaching, because of EWTN, they started seeing these shows.
15: Right.
14: And they responded to Sheen. I really learned about the discipline of the Holy Hour from my students at Mundelein.
15: Wow.
14: They started doing it, and I was curious about it. And then I found great spiritual value in that. And now it's essential in my spiritual life.
12: Okay, final thoughts on the day and the witness and legacy of Blessed Fulton Sheen going forward.
14: I'll get in a little trouble. Beige Catholicism could never pull off today. And I'm thinking, too, of 2 years ago, I was in Indianapolis. Remember the Eucharistic gathering?
15: Yeah.
14: I wrote a little piece about that saying liberal Catholicism could never pull this off. Yeah. What I mean there is a Catholicism that's too apologetic, culturally accommodating, just an echo of the surrounding culture. What are they responding to here? A vigorous supernaturalism. That's what Sheen was advocating. Mm-hmm. A belief in God and in the saints and in the sacraments and in grace and redemption and the cross and eternal life. When the faith gets reduced to a vague echo of liberal politics, it compels nobody. And it could never pull this off today. That's what I was thinking.
12: No. Father Jerry, your final thoughts on the day.
16: Yes. No, I mean, Fulton Sheen is someone who challenged the American people and particularly the Catholic world to think about the soul, eternal life, but how you live in a society. And his critique, for instance, of fascism and communism, wasn't political, it was philosophical.
15: Right.
16: And it basically got to the point,
5: Do we create ourselves or are we created?
17: Right. Yeah.
5: When we discover we're created, what does the Creator want me to do? And that's the beginning of the journey of holiness and happiness.
12: Bob, your thought on this, on the legacy of Sheen, what will linger on?
3: Well, you know, we know he's a great apologist. We know he's a great orator. We know he was a great critic of communism and atheism in general. But I think we overlook sometimes that he wanted to reform America, too. And he says in a number of places, the only thing that is going to save America is for it to go back to those parts of the founding that are congruent with Catholicism, the human person, respect for the common good. I mean, all those things that the church has to offer and that we hear too infrequently, actually, in public these days. So I think he still has a great deal to tell us, even now, in much more difficult circumstances than the ones that he lives.
12: Well, and my prayer is that he will, that whoever's listening out there who wants to be an influencer, who wants to make a difference, who wants to evangelize, that they will heed what Bishop Barron mentioned earlier. The formation is the beginning, and then I hope they pick up the dramatic flair, the theatricality of Fulton Sheen, which is needed to cut through at times. He had both. Finally, I want to make a connection here between Archbishop Sheen and my beloved Mother Angelica. Beyond the rebroadcast, in the late 1950s and early 60s, Bishop Sheen sent his book royalties to this man, Bishop Thomas Tulin. Tulin was the bishop of Mobile, Birmingham, who was building a hospital for black mothers in his diocese. That is the same Bishop Tulin who would welcome that nun you're seeing there on the left side of your screen, Sister Angelica, to establish a contemplative community in his diocese in the early 1960s. And we know the rest of this story. So Bishop Tulin, a nice connective tissue between the great Fulton Sheen and the great Mother Angelica, two of the great evangelists of our time, certainly.
14: Pretty good.
12: Final word to you, Bishop Barron.
14: Well, thank you for being here to cover this night. This is going to uplift the whole church.
12: I think
14: this has great evangelical power. I was kidding some of my brother bishops. It's the longest recessional in my 40 years as a priest.
12: Agree.
14: But I mean, this liturgy is going to be evangelically powerful.
12: Yeah. We will leave it there. On behalf of Robert Royal, Father Gerald Murray, Bishop Barron, we hope you'll join us next time. Until then, we'll be

Of the Father, and of the Son, and of the Holy Spirit. Amen. Our Father who art in heaven, hallowed be thy name. What a beautiful thing that we call God our Father. The word that Jesus used was Abba, which is actually the word a tiny child would use when calling his father, just like we would say today, Dada or Daddy, Abba. In other words, Jesus wants to come to God our Father with the trust of a little child. He himself said, "Unless you become like little children, you shall not enter the kingdom of God." And our Father is in heaven, and his name is hallowed. He's always holy. He is always perfect in heaven, and he calls us to be perfect as he's perfect. Matthew 5:48, "Be perfect as your Father in heaven is perfect." And when we ask that his name be hallowed, that is, made holy, we don't mean that in itself it be made holy. God is always and has always been holy. But that his name be holy in us. In other words, that his name be held in the greatest love and reverence and esteem and be very holy in our own hearts. Thy kingdom come, thy will be done on earth as it is in heaven. God's kingdom will come. The question is, will it come to us? We ask that God's will be done on earth as it is in heaven because in heaven God's will is always done perfectly. And the beautiful thing about God's will in heaven is, God's will is that we be perfectly happy, and that perfect happiness can only happen through our love and knowledge of our Heavenly Father, that he be loved above all things and loved in all things. That's how the saints in heaven love the Lord. They so deeply desire to be united with him and conform to him in everything. We pray that his kingdom come, that his will be done, that we be conformed, even in this life, to the life already of heaven of the saints. Give us this day our daily bread. We, of course, need from God all the things that are necessary for our sustenance, for our life. And God knows this, but he wants us to ask, because he wants us to see that those things come from his hands as from a loving Father. That begins with simple things, the food and shelter we need each day, the friendships, the help that we need, our job, our family relationships. God is pleased when we ask for these things. But there's more than that. The fathers of the church, all of them, all the ones that commented on this line of the Our Father, say that our daily bread especially refers to the Eucharist. And it was this line that prompted Pope St. Pius X to promote daily communion for the whole church. So we're asking especially in this petition of the Our Father that he might give us our daily bread in the Eucharist. Jesus once said, "Do not labor for the bread that perishes, but for the bread that endures to eternal life." And he was referring to the Eucharist. If a priest, instead of handing out communion at every Mass, was handing out $100 bills, how many of us would go to daily Mass then? Well, that's an examination of conscience. Let us strive as much as possible to receive each day our daily bread in the Eucharist. And forgive us our trespasses, as we forgive those who trespass against us. Of all the lines of the Our Father, Jesus commented only on one, this line. Jesus said, "If you forgive others their transgressions, your Father in heaven will forgive you your sins." In other words, if the only thing we do at the end of our lives is forgive everyone from our heart, we will make it to heaven. We'll be saved. It's a beautiful thing. We could have committed all the sins in the world, and yet if we forgive others their sins, our Father in heaven will forgive us our sins. So forgiveness is the great key that unlocks the door of heaven for all of us. Forgiveness is, so to speak, God's response to the mystery of evil. Because the greatest evil of all is sin. The only great goods that cannot exist unless sin has existed at some point are forgiveness and reparation. In other words, forgiveness is precisely the good that God wills to draw out of the great evil of sin. And lead us not into temptation, but deliver us from evil. It's not that God tempts us and leads us into sin, no, but he does try us, though never above our strength. And we ask the Lord to deliver us from evil, especially from the evil one, from Satan, and from our own sins. And we ask the Lord to help us to overcome our temptations,
So

0: We need God's help in everything. No one should think that they are virtuous enough to avoid sin on their own without God's help. Sometimes you read these manuals on the moral life, and it sounds like you gain this virtue and that virtue, and eventually you're so good you don't need a savior. But the moral life, in fact, is very much like climbing a sheer cliff with only a rope. The higher you get, the more you need the rope. And that rope is Jesus. So we constantly have to ask the Lord to not lead us into temptation, but rather deliver us from the evil of sin and the other evils that prevent us from being united to Him. Amen. In the name of the Father, and of the Son, and of the Holy Spirit. Amen.
1: This is Jack Williams, General Manager of EWTN Radio. It's a very special month in the church here in America, as in September we will celebrate the beatification of Archbishop Fulton J. Sheen. Bishop Sheen is very near and dear to us here at EWTN for many reasons, not the least of which being the similarity in which his ministries overlapped with Mother Angelica's, our own foundress, and the way they used the media. To watch his old television shows from black and white days, and to be able to remember his guardian angel cleaning that blackboard between little segments of his talks, I don't think anyone has been more effective than Fulton J. Sheen in reaching people with the gospel message through the airwaves, both radio and television. It will be a great day to see him beatified. And the beautiful thing about all of the hoopla that is surrounding this is the younger generations being introduced to Archbishop Sheen. He, like our own Mother Angelica, has a way of making the timeless message current and relevant to the day and time in which we live. It's a great day for the church in the world and a great day for the church in America.

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1: On Mother Angelica Answering the Call, Father Joseph and Doug Keck mind decades of phone calls answered by Mother Angelica. 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
5: 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In God alone is my soul at rest. 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I love the way David dives into this psalm. 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In God alone is my soul at rest. 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
1: This is a pro-life minute with doctors Stephen and Gracie Christie.
7: Steve, here's a pro-choice argument that really upsets me. The one that says abortion empowers women and it's essential in order for women to have equality with men.
8: Right, it's a strange argument because abortion has never empowered women. It's empowered men, though, empowered them to use women for sexual pleasure without any long-term consequences. Abortion has normalized men's ability to use, exploit.
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10: When he came down from the mountain, great crowds followed him. And behold, a leper came to him and knelt before him.
11: Lord, if you will,
12: you can make me clean.
10: And he stretched out his hand and touched him.
11: I will be clean.
10: And immediately his leprosy was cleansed.
11: See that you say nothing to anyone, but go. Show yourself to the priest and offer the gift that Moses commanded for a proof to the people.
10: As Jesus entered Capernaum, a centurion came forward to him, beseeching him.
13: Lord, my servant is lying paralyzed at home in terrible distress.
11: I will come and heal him.
13: Lord, I am not worthy to have you come under my roof, but only say the word, and my servant will be healed. For I am a man under authority, with soldiers under me. And I say to one, go, and he goes. And to another, come, and he comes. And to my slave, do this, and he does it.
10: When Jesus heard him, he marveled and said to those who followed him,
11: truly I say to you, not even in Israel have I found such faith.
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16: About to tell you about something exciting coming up. Well, Scott, what's coming up? 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How do I say knedlíky again?
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20: Dangerously addictive. Before we get into the discussion, let me tick off a few statistics here. So, study from MIT found that students who were asked to give up their phones, college students, for just 24 hours, just a day, suffered from anxiety and confusion. Confusion. Like, I try to picture what that must have been like. Another study from the Journal of Computer Mediated Communication found that young people suffered from withdrawal symptoms like increased blood pressure and heart rate when they were separated from their phones. A few numbers here. Average person checks their phone 47 times a day. Average person uses their smartphone 3 hours per day, about half that time on social media like Facebook, Twitter, Instagram, and Snapchat. 40% of people check their phones on the toilet. 61% of people sleep with their phones, and 75% of people reach for their phones when they wake up. Okay. Yeah. So Bishop, what do you make of all this? First of all,
21: oh my gosh. Well, gosh, there's a lot we could say, Brandon, and you know, I'll raise my hand guilty of, you know, many of these things, but you know what? I remember distinctly when I got my first cell phone, it was in the year 2005. So I was 45 years old. At that point, I didn't have a cell phone until I was 45. And I traveled a lot. I mean, I was always getting on airplanes. And, you know, if the ride wasn't there to meet you, you had to find a payphone or something. The young people don't even know what a payphone is.
20: Yeah, what is that?
21: Yeah, it's this weird ancient contraption. But I didn't have one until I was 45. I jetted around the world, did doctoral studies in Paris. I lived my life for all those years without a cell phone. I got it because I had arrived in Oakland, California to give a talk to all the priests, and I missed my ride. Like, we weren't coordinated right. He couldn't find me. I couldn't find him. And I was truly stranded. And I went looking through a phone book. Again, young people don't know what that is. A phone book, looking for the number of the archdiocese. I mean, it was so crazy. So when I finally got home from that trip, I said to this friend of mine who kind of, they were still kind of novel, you know, I said, I maybe should get one of these cell phones, you know. So that's when it happened. Then, of course, this revolution, you know, the iPhone revolution happens. And, you know, so I graduated to this. And now it is true. I'll confess it. I'm dependent on this little machine in an extraordinary way. If you had told me in 2004, when I was 44 years old, that someday you're going to be so attached to your phone that you're going to go through some kind of withdrawal if you lose it, I would have thought you were out of your mind. I would have said, oh, come on. You know, I've lived very successfully without it for 44 years. But it's like, you know, people that know how to make addictive foods, the inventors of these machines, and they were geniuses, but they did know how to produce something that is indeed very addictive.
20: You know, I've read a lot of books over the last few years assessing the whole landscape of technology, particularly social media, Silicon Valley companies. And that fact really stuck out to me, that among the smartest people in our entire culture, you know, those with computer science backgrounds, technology degrees from the best institutions, many of the smartest people are in Silicon Valley right now trying to figure out new ways to keep you more addicted to your devices and apps. It's like, so our pitiful wills are competing against the brightest minds in our culture. It feels like that, doesn't it?
21: Yeah. And of course, things are addictive because at some level, they're very good, right? They wouldn't be addictive unless there was something about them that was very good. And I'll say it, these are very good. These are wonderful machines. And just think, in the course of the day, Brandon, I've used this, the Waze app, to get to where I was going. When I'm traveling, it's my alarm clock. If I don't have the phone, I don't have a proper alarm clock. I use it for, I mean, email. I've checked email several times. And when I woke up this morning, that's true, not quite the first thing I did, but very shortly, I sat down with this phone to see, okay, did, you know, any emergencies happen? Any important emails come in? And then I glance at the news to see, okay, what's going on? And I almost force myself after that to say, okay, put it down, just put the cord back in, because now we got to go pray. And when I go to pray in my chapel, I make sure I don't have this with me. I keep it up in the room, you know, charging, because I don't want it as a distraction. So my point is, yeah, this is a great little device. And I've used it for like a compass. Sometimes really when I'm a little bit lost and where's North? Oh, there's North. I've used it to find out where the constellations are. It reminds me, again, this is going to date me, but when I was a little kid, Batman had his utility belt. Remember? Do you remember that at all? Was that on reruns when you were growing
20: up? I've seen it, yeah.
21: You know, the campy Batman from the 60s, the TV show? Right. And he has this utility belt, and it became this joke, like, you know, whatever situation he was in, he had the right, you know, solution. Well, these things are a bit like that, aren't they? Is it, you know, so, oh, it's dark, I can't see, put my key in the door. Oh, put the light on from my phone. You know, what direction am I going in? Oh, let me check. Hey, who wrote, you know, this symphony? I'll find out. So they are wonderful. They're good. And that's why they draw us in.
20: We've talked a little already about some of the functionality that smartphones provide, like the ability to check email, maps, constellations, measuring. How about the thing you mentioned last, which is the access to all the information the world has ever known? What are the implications of that? What does that mean, that like anybody alive today can find anything they want to know within just a couple seconds on their phone? Is that good, bad? What ramifications does that have?
21: I think it's both good and bad. And, you know, I say this as a researcher, someone who's, you know, written a lot of books and articles, and, you know, the sheer agony of going to libraries and looking things up. And, or you're, let's say you're writing a sermon and you say, like, gosh, who said that? You know, or where is that in the Bible? Well, in the old days, I actually got my Bible off the shelf and I would kind of page through it and look for things. Now I'm working on a sermon. All I got to do is, oh, click on, you know, my search engine, put in this statement. Oh, there it is. You know, Romans 4:57 or whatever it is. So it's wonderful. It's wonderful. But I do say this precisely as a researcher and someone interested in the life of the mind. There was something wonderful about the slowness of the old process, that you were kind of compelled to look and to search and to wonder and to make connections that you wouldn't have made otherwise. So The speed is great. The accessibility. And it is, it's weird to say, isn't it, Brandon? But, you know, the entire Summa Theologiae of Thomas Aquinas, I can get it through this if I want it, right? Dante's Divine Comedy, I could find it on here. What's the quadratic formula? I could find out on this thing in seconds. When is Easter in the year 2027? I could find out in 5 seconds. So wonderful. But I wonder, does the speed compromise us in a way? You know, that there's something beautiful about a Chesterton looking through old books. You know, what would G.K. Chesterton think about a smartphone? I think it's an interesting question. I think he'd delight in them in a way, wouldn't he? Think of like a Ben Franklin, someone like that. I think would delight in these devices. But I suspect Chesterton, too, would have some reservations.
20: I think you're probably right. Now, we could talk about all these different effects of the smartphone, but I want to stick with this theme of addiction for the rest of it, because I know a lot of people, friends, family, myself, yourself, at times we recognize the addictive qualities of these tools. And I think what many people are realizing, too, is these aren't just accidental features of the smartphone. They're baked into it. I mean, this is what these devices and apps are designed to do. I know lots of neuropsychologists have identified features in these apps, like Facebook's little red notification icon that is like a jackpot lever. Like, you want to log in to see, hey, did I get another, you know, update or notification or whatever? I guess as a bishop, as a spiritual teacher, I'd ask you this. Why do we care so much about this endless loop of feedback on these social media apps, likes, notifications, comments, what people are saying about me or the things I'm sharing? Why do we care so much about this?
21: Because we need affirmation, and that little beep or that little buzz or whatever it is that says, hey, oh, someone's paying attention to me, someone is responding to me, that gives our ego a little boost. And that is, think of, you know, rats in a maze or something, and they give these little, you know, stimulations that make them do what the experimenter wants. In a way, that's what's going on, is we get a little boop, a little stimulus. Oh, someone, you know, someone is reaching out to me. And that's understandable, and it's a little bit dangerous, too. And the addictive thing, I mean, I get it when I'm going through like a Facebook feed. And, you know, maybe you start by something came up and you start looking. And then you're just doing this looking and you think, what am I looking at here? What is so interesting? And the answer is practically nothing. But it's just like maybe there's something. Maybe there's something new. Maybe something fresh will appear. So, yeah, I've had to sometimes just almost like grab myself by the scruff of the neck and say, get away from this thing. And look up. There's something about this thing. It's like the mark of our time, isn't it? And do you find this, Brandon? Sometimes I'll find that even my hand will start falling asleep in a certain way, and I realize, I've been holding that darn phone too long, you know, or I even find I might be at the end of the day, I'm watching a movie on TV, but okay, I got kind of bored with that. So I pick up my phone and I'll start looking at something. Like, what am I doing? There's the movie, you know, the movie is one step removed from reality. Now I'm two steps removed from reality. So I think all of that, we got to be really wary of. And I think by a set of practices, make sure you get away from it. Do you know one thing? I just discovered this the other day. I didn't realize it. It's keeping track of you. Of course it is. Of how much time you're spending on it.
20: Apple's got the screen time feature, which is really disheartening to look at.
21: Sobering.
20: Yeah.
21: No, and I think though, Brandon, turn it around. That's a good thing. If people were to say, let me check that. You know, I've been on this darn thing way too much today. And maybe set some limits and say, look, I don't want to go beyond 2 hours or beyond an hour and a half or something. And maybe use that little feature and say, all right, too much. And emergencies, okay, I get it. You know, an emergency, sure. But how about a book? How about a conversation? I know I'm rambling here a bit, but this is something Gene Twenge's book, you know, on the iGen reminded me of. How we learn as young people, social cues. And it's, you know, by looking at people and looking at their faces and seeing their reactions and seeing what involves them and what turns them off. But if I'm going through life like this, I'm not noticing that. Or you're in a doctor's waiting room, right? And every single person, they're all like this. But in the old days, you know, maybe you'd see someone, you knew someone. Hey, how you doing? Oh, are you sick? And or how's your mom doing? You know, you you reacted and interacted in a very personal way. But now this, right? And the minute I'm addicted this way, the minute, let's say, a conversation ends, boom, I'm right back to this. So I think all of that is quite bad, is quite impersonal. And we're like living in these little isolated spaces dictated to by these machines. And I think all that is really regrettable.
20: Well, this smartphone phenomenon is new, but addiction and attachment is ageless. It's not new at all. And the Catholic tradition offers a lot of help in response. A lot of our greatest spiritual masters have thought deeply about unhealthy attachments. And so for the rest of this episode, I want you to maybe share some of the insights from our great spiritual minds on what they would think about this smartphone addiction, and more importantly, how to help us manage it or break it, okay? Yeah. So let's start off with St. Augustine. If St. Augustine was time traveled here to the 21st century and saw millions of people with necks craned down on their smartphones, checking them first thing in the morning, last thing at night, what would he say and what advice would he offer?
21: You know, again, I think someone like Augustine would get it, because Augustine had such a restless mind and wanted to know everything about everything. And I think he'd be fascinated by that. I think he'd love the fact that, hey, I can get access to all of Cicero on this thing. Are you kidding? You know, so I don't want to just, oh, these are just horrible things. I think Augustine would have said, wow, how wonderful. But at the same time, Augustine would have known about the restless heart, and he'd be worried that we were putting a lot of energy that should be going into a loving quest for God and service of neighbor into this thing. So I'm going to pour my spiritual energy that ought to be directed outward to God and outward to our neighbor into this machine. So I think that might be Augustine's great caution.
20: You know, you mentioned how excited Augustine would be to have access to the writings of Cicero on his phone. It reminded me of the story you've often told about Aquinas and him saying, gosh, what I wouldn't give to have access to Chrysostom's commentary on Matthew or something like that, right?
21: Thomas would have loved an iPhone in a way. Sure, I totally get that. If he said he had all of Aristotle, are you kidding? Available to him. Thomas had to rely on William of Morbeck, his friend, to do translations from Greek into Latin. And then there was a handful of these texts floating around the Christian world. Thomas, you know, had some of them in his libraries. Oh, he would have died for the access that gives you to information, no question about it. But, you know, he was an Augustinian too, in his deep conviction that we're wired for God. And see, if you're wired for God, then this addictive stuff becomes a counter-wiring. It's as though another force has reached into the works and rewired you. And that's a deeply serious spiritual problem. Now, you know, the talk I gave at Google, remember, a couple years ago, and I used Aquinas and Lonergan, one of his disciples, the mind that wants to know everything about everything. The search engine is a bit like the intellectus agens of Aquinas, the agent intellect, the active intellect. So all of that, I think he would have appreciated. Thomas would have.
20: How about somebody like St. Francis, you know, who obviously emphasized simplicity of life so much? What would he say amidst this smartphone revolution?
21: Well, you know, maybe with Francis in mind, you'd think of how much time, energy, attention, and money goes into this new world, right? Once you get this phone, and I got to get a better one, and built-in obsolescence. I always felt, I've said this many times, that the one thing Karl Marx got right, I think, was that a capitalist political economy tends to produce products with built-in obsolescence. I think that's true. So that's maybe would be Francis's concern.
20: Well, we can hardly talk about attachments and addictions without thinking of St. John of the Cross, one of the greatest spiritual masters. I think he might in some ways be the patron saint that we need when it comes to this area. What do you think he would say? What advice would he offer?
21: I'll tell you. I think I know exactly what he would say. When he would see all of us like this, and again, watch it. Everyone watching this, try this little experiment. Next time you're out in public, any place. Name another product, maybe the telephone or television when they first got going. Everybody has one of these. And they're so precious to us.
20: It's like Gollum. Yeah.
21: My precious. But it's true, isn't it? Like if this were taken from me, I get that what you said earlier, that people would go into a kind of withdrawal. Well, you know what John of the Cross would do? Give that to me. And he'd put it away somewhere. because you are way too obsessed with that stupid thing. And I want you praying. I want you reading. I want you caring for people. I want you involving in life. You're way too involved. Take it away. And I think that's not bad advice. How about get someone that you love and you say, look, I know I'm addicted to this thing. And so I need you to control me a bit here. Take it away from me. Maybe I'll say, hey, you know, I'm not going to use it in the morning or after dinner. I'm not going to use it. Or one thing I think, Brandon, every single family, when you sit down for dinner, these things should just be have the kids put them in a box or something. They should just not be around. It drives me crazy when you're at a restaurant and you see it, right? There's three people at a table and they're all independently on their little stupid machine.
20: It breaks my heart.
21: It's crazy. And the kids, I know your kids are coming of age and when they reach their teenage years, and I know every teenager in the world, you know, I don't want to talk to mom and dad. I want to look at my machine, but take them away. Put them in a box. Do something drastic. That'd be John of the Cross.
20: Okay, final question. Maybe put on your spiritual director hat for this one. You're working with somebody. They come to you. They say, Father, you know, I'm really struggling with this. I think it's affecting my spiritual life in bad ways. I'm not praying as much. What are some good examination of conscience type questions that you would use to help someone assess whether this is just a normal attachment or something that has sort of crossed the line?
21: Yeah, take a good hard look at that little report that you have now of how much screen time. Take a good hard look at it. Maybe over the course of like a week and just tell yourself, okay, if this thing is reaching whatever that is, like 3 hours or something, like, okay, that's too much. Take a look at that. Be real objective about it. And then take concrete steps to reduce that. Say, how about by next month, I want to be down to 2 hours, you know, or then make one of these judgments like, I'm not going to use it after dinner, period. And I'm not going to use it. Or then do it more positively. I'm going to spend much more quality time with my wife, my husband, my kids, my friends, right? I'm going to go out and do something. I'm going to go bowling rather than have my head bent over the stupid screen. Another, you know, Gene Twenge thing was that correlation between screen time and depression. I found that very telling. And that she said it's pretty clear correlation. The more screen time you spend, the more depressed you are. And I don't think that's puzzling, really. Screen time versus walk outside, breathe the air, look up at the mountains. I mean, go for a bike ride, talk to a friend. I think all those are better options. And again, please don't mistake me. I don't gainsay anything I said positively about these things. They're great. They're great. They are. And they're worth using. But they are addictive. And I would take some concrete steps to get past it.
20: If listeners are looking for a good book, Cal Newport's book titled Digital Minimalism, one of the best I read. I highly recommend it. It's got a ton of practical tips. For example, if social media is your addiction, he recommends deleting all the apps and only using the web browser on your phone to check it, which is a lot clunkier and harder. And so you don't get sucked in. It's got a lot more practical tips like that. So check that out. Cal Newport's book, Digital Minimalism. Okay, now it's time for one of our questions from our listeners. If you have one that you'd like to ask Bishop Barron, visit askbishopbarron.com. You can record your question on any device. Today, we hear from someone in Bishop Barron's own state of California. Her name is Kristen, and she's got a question about the saints in heaven. Here's Kristen.
0: Hi, Bishop Barron. My name is Kristen from California. My question is about whether the saints feel emotions. We know to be in heaven is to experience eternal happiness. We also believe saints intercede for us. So if someone dies and goes to heaven, then sees a loved one on earth in despair or struggling with sin, do you think the saint has feelings as we understand them? Thank you.
21: No, thanks for that. Questions about heaven are always very speculative, you know, because the great biblical warrant is eye has not seen, ear has not heard what God's prepared for those who love him. So we don't really know what that blessed state will be like. Can we say in its definitive form? So, you know, we can speak of a kind of interim time, let's say the soul apart from the body, waiting for the general resurrection. But let's say heaven in the full sense. Is it an embodied state? Yeah. God doesn't give up on his creation. He didn't say, I made a mistake by sticking these angels in these funny animal bodies, and so I want to get rid of those animal bodies. No, God made us as we are, and he wanted us to give him glory that way. And in heaven, we will, both in soul and body, right? So emotions belong, you say, both to soul and body. There's something soulful about an emotion because you have to have taken something in, understood it, desired it, feared it, whatever. But then emotions always register and to some degree are produced by the body. Remember, as William James said, I've always found this intriguing. It's not that I feel sad, therefore I cry. Rather, I cry and therefore I feel sad. That the body signals to the soul, if you want, what it's feeling. Okay. My point there is, I think, yes, if heaven is a truly embodied state, we'd have emotions. Now, you're pointing to an interesting sort of anomaly. Is there an embodied heavenly state that is not with everyone else in definitive salvation? So now looking, as it were, at those who are still in the earthly struggle. And we could argue that. It's hard to adjudicate that question. In the general resurrection, when everyone has, you know, reached their final destination, so to speak, there we wouldn't be feeling this sort of, you know, anguish and longing for someone still on earth. You know, bottom line, what we mean by emotion, which is a kind of, it's a corollary of love. That's what you're driving at. If you feel, gosh, there's someone that I love who's in pain, I would say, yeah, the saints feel that. If they look at us and we're wandering from God, they would participate in God's desire to set things right. So to that extent, I'd say, yes, they feel the kind of emotion you're talking about.
20: Well, thanks for the question, Kristen, and thanks to all of you for listening to this episode. We'll see you next week on the Word on Fire show.
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25: Welcome to Catholic Blitz. In the hot seat today is Father Ken Briganti. Are you ready?
26: Yeah, the seat is hot. Okay, let's go.
25: Your question is, what is the seal of confession in 1 minute?
26: The seal of confession means that the sacrament, you cannot divulge whatever you learn as a priest in the confessional. It is absolutely confidential. More than a patient and doctor relationship, more than a lawyer and his client relationship, the sacrament confession means absolute confidence. And that's why you'll try to see some courts around the country and around the world to try to break that, and priests will go to jail or prison before divulging anything in the sacramental seal. So this is for the penitent's safety and security. That whatever he tells a priest in the sacrament of confession stays there, like in Las Vegas. Whatever happens there stays there. Well, whatever in the confession happens there stays there.
25: Okay. Well, that's good. Come back again for more Catholic Blitz.
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4: My guest today, Mark Duffner, is a Bengals assistant from 1997 to 2002, and Mark returned to Cincinnati coaching staff in 2019 as a senior defensive assistant. He now enters his 27th season as an NFL coach, 11 of which is with the Cincinnati Bengals. We'll talk to Mark about his career on the gridiron, but why faith matters to this NFL coach. Mark, thank you for taking the time. It's so great to have you on.
5: Well, thanks, Ron. It's a privilege for me to be with you today.
4: Well, this is quite a journey, and when I talk to respective athletes, I think the journey is so important to where you are or currently are in your state of life. And you played your collegiate football at William & Mary, and you were recruited by a pretty good coach, I would say, a Hall of Famer in Mark Levy and also by Bobby Ross as well. So to get off the start in your football collegiate football career under these two coaches had to be a special time for you.
5: Oh, it was tremendous, Ron. I mean, again, two quality people, two great coaches. Also ran into and had the privilege to play a little bit for Lou Holtz while he was there. So it was a dream for me as a young collegiate football player to be around coaches of that group.
4: So when you're around all this brain power of NFL elite coaches, how does that affect your pedigree, but your formation, not only as a player, but who you are today as a coach?
5: Well, I think when you're around people that are dynamic and that have multiple talents, you hope that some of exposure to them and being around them rubs off on you, and you get an opportunity to see how they were successful and why they were successful. And it was through that and through the exposure I also had by my high school coach, a guy named Robert Hardge, very, very successful in Virginia, that kind of drove me in the direction to become a coach, and was very, very fortunate, as I said, to be around these kind of guys that had so much success in teaching and connecting with their players.
4: So after your playing career is over collegiately, you decide that you want to get into coaching, obviously, and Ohio State University had a coach named Woody Hayes, and here we go. Here's another great coach that's going to form you and be have an impactful part of your life. Talk about your time spent at OSU and for Coach Hayes.
5: Well, I'll tell you, it was fabulous, Ron. In fact, I sometimes still pinch myself, say, did that really happen? I mean, what a highly successful coach, and the reason is because of his work ethic, his character. He had tremendous memory. He could connect so well with players in terms of that, and both the recruiting process and also the on-the-field coaching. And so being around the organization that Coach Hayes created at Ohio State and being around his staff was just, like I said, a dream come true. I have tons of yellow notebooks full of notes and things that I had the privilege to learn when I was there.
4: Yeah, I was reading your progression into coaching, and you go from Ohio State, you're a graduate assistant at the collegiate level, albeit a top-notch program, but then you go right into the NFL, Mark, with the Cincinnati Bengals as a defensive coordinator. Talk about that jump and the learning curve. How was that for you?
5: Well, it was quite a learning curve, and really, again, though, based on what I learned very quickly. You had to learn things quickly at Ohio State or you weren't going to be around too long. Coach Hayes was a demanding but fair coach in every way. But having that opportunity to coordinate at an early age was a great experience. It was a tough one at times because, I was going down that road sometimes for the first time. And whereas I hit a couple of dead ends every once in a while, I also learned from that and was able to get back on track. So Again, the exposure I had from the Ohio State coaching staff prepared me well for that, and I'm forever grateful for it.
4: Blessed to Play, Ron Meyer chatting today with Mark Duffner. He's a senior defensive assistant with the Cincinnati Bengals. And Mark, you decided to go back to the collegiate ranks, and you went to the College of Holy Cross. You were a defensive coordinator there for, I believe, 4 seasons. And then you got your own gig. You were a quite successful head coach at Holy Cross, and here you are. You're a head coach, you're the CEO of the team, and now you have to form your own philosophies, be your own person. Did you take a little bit of all those coaches we talked about, and then you became your own person with a little bit of everything that you learned along the way at Holy Cross?
5: Oh, absolutely, Ron. I mean, again, you know, seeing how successful these coaches were, whether it be Coach Holtz or Coach Levy or all those coaches we've already mentioned, then you've got to kind of make sure it melds properly with the players that you've got wherever you are. I happen to be at Holy Cross College, where, again, I was privileged to be there for a number of years before I became the head coach, and also coached for a highly successful coach in by the name of Rick Carter. So we had he had established the program in a winning way, and then when I had the opportunity to take over, it was, you know, trying to keep it going, but also input with myself and the rest of the coaches felt like we was going to move the program forward. So we had some, it's also a Jesuit school, so mm-hmm. we had some divine intervention too that helped us as we moved forward there, that's for sure.
4: Yeah, let's talk about the culture there at Holy Cross. You mentioned a Jesuit school, but you were 65-1. I think you won the Patriot League all but 1 year, and then you came in second place that year. But coaching at a Catholic institution, being quite successful, that must have been not only special for you, but as a Catholic, be a great place to be.
5: Oh, it was tremendous. In fact, to be honest, as you mentioned, I was there for 11 years, 5 as a coordinator and 6 as a head coach. I actually never thought I'd ever leave Mount St. James, which is where Holy Cross is located in Worcester, Massachusetts. It was everything that I had looked for in coaching. You were dealing with high-caliber, quality student-athletes. The influence of the Jesuits, Father Brooks being the president at that time, was tremendous. I mean, it was a place that I had tremendous time in terms of, as I said, connecting with young people and then hopefully helping them develop as young Catholics, but also young men that are going to become fathers and business people and hopefully some success on the football field. So it was a tremendous experience.
4: And then you go to the ACC and you coach the Terps at Maryland. And, of course, this is not – it's a secular school now. It's a football is a business, even at the Division I level. But talk about going to a Division I school, high-profile school in the ACC, as Maryland is.
5: Well, it was, again, another good experience. I learned quite a bit in that one, too. There's with moving up to the Division I level, Holy Cross was a 1AA mm-hmm. program. This was a Division I program. There was more scholarship players involved, more staff, more support staff. And it was a great experience for me. We got into and when we were at University of Maryland, it was at the height of the ACC. I mean, that's Florida State just joined the ACC the same year that I became the head coach there. So it was a highly competitive league with great, great teams and coaches, but a tremendous experience for all.
4: So, Mark, you stopped coaching at the collegiate level, or at least after your time at Maryland, and you go back with the Cincinnati Bengals. You give another shot with the Bengals, and adjusting from the collegiate player to today's modern day pro player, is that a difficult thing for you to do, or did you have to adjust accordingly with how the players change?
5: You know, that's a great question, Ron, and I was concerned about that. You know, trying to see, you know, having been in college coaching for a long time, and then coming into the NFL, you know, how would they react to a college coach, and how would all that go? But I found very quickly that the NFL player, the professional player, they want to be coached. They want to know if you can help them get better, and if you demonstrate them, it's very much like that you can do. That's very much like coaching a collegiate player, even high school player. These guys, I was very pleased to find out that they wanted to learn, they wanted to work hard, that they had a focus to get better, and so that being able to connect and coach them very much like we did at the collegiate ranks was what we did here, and thank God it's worked.
4: Blessed to Play, Ron Meyer, chatting today with Mark Duffner, senior defensive assistant with the Cincinnati Bengals. And Mark, the Bengals have had some great success in recent years. In fact, in 2021, you helped the Cincinnati defense to a ranking of 11th in the NFL in rushing yards and 11th in sacks. Of course, you have defensive end Trey Hendrickson. That helps you out, right, Mark? But it's been a fun time in Cincinnati with some quarterback who's from Ohio, Joe Burrow, but also that defense that we just spoke of.
5: Well, I tell you, and I think, Ron, the thing, especially these last 2 years where we've had a strong measure of success, has been because of the culture that Zach Taylor and the staff has created here. This team is a team that's got talent, like most of the teams in the NFL, but the difference here, I think, is a real genuine appreciation for one another. This is a high-character team, a team made up of a lot of guys that were captains or leaders in their program when they came out from college, and they've kind of bonded together in a way that I haven't seen before, where there's just tremendous care for one another, and they're not going to let the other player down. And so I think that, more than anything, the attitude of this team and the care of this team for one another is the reason this team's been as successful as it has, including with Joe Burrow being one of the top leaders.
4: Yeah, talent is key, and I want to piggyback on what you just said, but the culture of the team is equally as important. And you know, you've been with the Packers as a coach, the Jaguars, the Dolphins, the Buccaneers, and maybe you've been part of teams that didn't have such a great culture. How important is that culture aspect in the recipe for success in the NFL?
5: Well, Ron, I think it's the most critical component. I think I've learned that through all those years. I've been with teams that have a heck of a lot of talent, but there was maybe some individual goals or some selfishness or some that type of attitude in different spots, and that can eat away at you. And I think that in any organization or any team, one that kind of has a collective we mentality is what I see being successful. And thank the Lord that through the addition of players through the draft and free agency here, we've been able to attract guys that want to be that way, that they want to, you know, they want to be great as we, and they're team first guys more than they are first teamers.
4: Mark, talk about the time you put in as a coach. I don't think the average fan knows the dedication. They say the glitz and glamour of the NFL, right? But they don't see the dedication that coaches have to have day in and day out, even in the off season, to get this team to perform at a high level.
5: Well, you're on it. I mean, it's interesting because typically people will say when the season's over in the NFL, they say, "Well, you know, are you going on vacation? Are you going fishing? What are you doing now?" Well, as we speak right now, I'm in preparation, looking at players. We're in the evaluation process right now in terms of getting ready for the NFL draft and also NFL free agency. Mm-hmm. So we've already done a critique of our season and what we did schematically. Now we're into player evaluation and talent acquisition, if you will. So it's a full-time, seven-day-a-week, 24-hour-a-day ordeal for us.
4: Mark, have you slept in your office before?
5: You know, Ron, that's a great question. I've done it four times in my career, and it was because I think we got in such a tizzy in terms of a preparation for one particular team, and so I kind of vowed not to do that. There's no quality work more than quantity of work, and so we're trying to strive to be a little more with quality.
4: All right, it's halftime here on B2P. We'll continue our discussion with Mark Duffner, senior defensive assistant for the Cincinnati Bengals, when Blessed to Play returns after this.
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7: You came from among us to be for us one who serves. We thank you for ministering Christ to us and helping us minister Christ to each other. We are grateful for the many gifts you bring to our community, for drawing us together in worship, for visiting us in our homes, for comforting us in sickness, for showing us compassion, for blessing our marriages, for baptizing our children, for confirming us in our calling, for supporting us in bereavement, for helping us to grow in faith, for encouraging us to take the initiative, and for helping the whole community realize God's presence among us. For our part, we pray that we may always be attentive to your needs and never take you for granted. You, like us, need friendship and love, welcome and a sense of belonging, kind words, and acts of thoughtfulness. We pray also for the priests who have wounded the priesthood. May we be willing to forgive, and may they be open to healing. Let us support one another during times of crisis. God our Father, we ask you to bless our priests and confirm them in their calling. Give them the gifts they need to respond with generosity and a joyful heart. We offer this prayer for our priest, who is our brother and friend. Amen.

0: Welcome back to Blessed to Play. Ron Meyer joined today by Mark Duffner. He's the senior defensive assistant with the NFL Cincinnati Bengals. He's been doing this a long time, folks. He has some experience. Let me tell you how much. He'll be entering his 27th season in the NFL, 11 of which is with Cincinnati. So how about that? They've had great success in recent years, a lot of talent with that team. Mark talked about his rise to the NFL ranks and also quite a good collegiate football head coach as well. But there's something more to Mark than just his talent as a coach. He is a Catholic, and he takes his faith seriously. It's been an inspiration in his life, so much so that when he was a little boy, guess what Mark aspired to be? Not so maybe an NFL player, but also the first U.S. Pope. Well, that didn't happen, so he became a great Catholic NFL coach. But Mark, your Catholic faith is of the utmost importance to you. Utmost important to you. Tell us why.
1: Well, it's core. It's the absolute core of my life, and you know, I was very fortunate to be raised as a Catholic by my mother and father. They were strong Catholics, and I come from a family of six children, and you know, was educated through grade school at the Catholic school. Taught by the Immaculate Heart of Mary nuns, IHM nuns, and really influenced strongly by the priest that we had in our parish, too. That's kind of what drove me a little bit to thinking about being a priest and perhaps becoming the first American pope. I also was fortunate and blessed to have an uncle who was a Dominican priest who lived to be 103 years old, was also a very strong influencer in my life and a great example for me.
0: Yeah, that's amazing about your uncle. I know he had a big influence on your life, but also a form of prayer that's associated with Catholicism, and that's the rosary. So talk about why the rosary is important to you. I think your uncle had something to do with that.
1: Well, he sure did. I mean, he was a strong advocate of the rosary and provincially doing that in the Northwest. And the rosary is, in my mind, is probably the greatest prayer there is. And,

0: you know, the NFL has done a great job of incorporating Bible study, Catholic services, Mass, Christian service, and chapel service at all ball clubs. And I've been blessed to be around some tremendous Catholic priests that have been with these NFL teams in my career, and what they bring to the team in terms of not only just the celebrants of Mass, but being around where our players can visit with them, talk with them, an example, provide service to all of us as coaches and players has been exceptional. Ray McKenna is really the president of the Catholic Athletes for Christ. His group does a great job of providing Catholic priests for both home and away events for the teams. And Father Thomas Ray is our current Catholic priest here that coordinates our Catholic group. But again, that group is tremendous in what influence they provide for our players.
1: Blessed to play Ron Meyer chatting once again with Mark Duffner, the senior defensive assistant with the NFL's Cincinnati Bengals. And Mark, obviously the NFL, there's a lot of noise, a lot of busyness, a lot of hype. But to get away from that all, how do you pray? What gets you recollected, gets you to be Mark Duffner, a child of God?
0: Well, what I do is I try to start my day every day with a reading from the Bible and prayer service for myself, if you will, kind of a meditation service for myself, and then also participate in Bible study that we have here as a coaching staff, and certainly the different prayer events that we have with our priest, as I mentioned, Father Tom Ray. So it's I really enjoy the fact that the league, and in particular our ball club here, the Bengals, provide these opportunities for our players and coaches. So it's not something that's foreign. It's very much a part of their daily and weekly schedule.
1: So we see as fans, as people who watch on TV, the tension of the NFL, this violent game that comes out right before your very eyes. But there is a culture of faith behind the scenes, so to speak. Maybe you could talk about that.
0: Oh, sure. Well, I think some of it's actually, you know, evident, Ron, and that I think I've seen in my 27 years a real growth of post-game. You'll see prayer groups on the field, teams and coaches together. That has increased immeasurably since I've been in the league. And then every team I've been with and every team I know of has a not only the chapel service and a Mass, Catholic Mass, the night or the day of the game, but a prayer service before the game and one after the game in the locker rooms. And so there's it's not phony. There's a genuine, proper focus on prayer and religion that these teams have, and it's a integral part of our players and coaches' lives.
1: And that came out in a game that you were involved in the unfortunate circumstances surrounding DeMar Hamlin, when there was both teams coming together for prayer for the young man who unfortunately had some type of cardiac arrest, but also from the coaches as well to be understanding of what was going on. That had to be a special time of faith in midst of a tragic event that happened.
0: No question, Ron. It was, you talk about as moving a situation and experience as possible. I mean, that our whole, well, the world for that matter, but our whole stadium, all obviously the fans, the players, coaches alike, everybody was captivated, and it was a great event, and so we're speaking that, number one, that DeMar is now back to healthy, but prayers for DeMar, and, you know, and it went across the country, whether it was teams that were wearing shirts, prayers for DeMar, whether it was community groups coming out, all types of things. It was kind of a tremendous response and appropriate, but a darn good response that humankind, mankind made in terms of that, and I think has, you know, started some true movement to making this world a better place to be.
1: Yeah, some good words there. Mark, talk about young men, who have a talent for football, who, you know, faith often is not talked about, but how they can incorporate their faith with pursuing athletic excellence in a very competitive environment.
0: Well, I think that it's interesting because I observe, you know, these guys are, as you mentioned, highly competitive, world-class athletes. But I, as I watch them prepare during the course of the week, whether it's a one

0: one-on-one, I see a player reading his Bible or reading a prayer book, or it's a couple of them talking together, maybe after lunch, or maybe it's a smaller group that's got some sort of a Bible study going on. There's a very much a strong part of their weekly preparation, not just their lifting and running and all this, but attention to religion, and certainly a lot of the players on the team, even in pregame, or have their way of connecting with God in preparation for the opponent.
1: Now, obviously, you, when you're coaching the NFL, X's and O's and are very important in the schemes and all that good stuff and the many hours you put into that. But as a coach as well, is it equally important to you to affect the lives of the players that you coach?
0: Oh, absolutely. I think that it's amazing how much they study you as a coach, and even how you look, how you present, how you try to teach to them. And it's, you know, I feel a strong responsibility for, you know, what kind of a character am I presenting to them? Am I somebody they want to emulate in the way that I conduct myself as a, not only as a teacher and as a coach, but as a man, as a husband, as a father? And I that's part of what our responsibility is as teachers and coaches, is to not only help these guys become world champions and so forth, but also to help them become better people. And because we're in the people business in a strong way that we are, that's part of our responsibility, and I certainly welcome it.
1: Mark, so you've been coaching in the NFL a long time, and when you first started the NFL, maybe they didn't protect the players as well. It was a more rough game, I guess you would say. The quarterbacks weren't handled gingerly, so to speak. But talk about the modern-day athlete compared to when you first entered the league. Are athletes better, or have they been the same the whole time?
0: Oh, shoot, Rod, you're on top of that. They're certainly better. I mean, what they have done now, the players and coaches, understanding diet and nutrition, training regimens. I mean, the size, the speed that we have in terms of players, and what I've seen over those 27 years has been marked, and I think it's still going to continue proper. But not only that, the rest factor, the rehabilitation when an injury does occur, I think all those things have gotten so much better, and the player themselves understand now how much of an important part of all that they have for them to be successful. So there's been tremendous gains in all those areas, and you know, now you see it in terms of the player on the field today.
1: Well, Mark Duffner has been our guest, doing a bang-up job right there in the Queen City with the Cincinnati Bengals. 27 years coaching in the NFL, 11 with the Bengals. Mark, thanks so much. I really do appreciate the time, getting to know a little bit about you and your fabulous coaching career, but also the man you are off the field. Thanks so much for coming on Blessed to Play.
0: Well, Ron, I appreciate the opportunity and deeply appreciate what you're doing for all of us and the public in particular, in terms of both sports and Catholic religion, and just, again, appreciate what you're doing.
1: Thanks so much. Hey, Blessed to Play fans, check us out on the web at blessedtoplay.com. That's blessed, the number two, play.com. You can like us on Facebook. Hit us up on Twitter at Blessed to Play. For Coach Mark Duffner, I'm Ron Meyer. We'll catch you next time right here on Blessed to Play.
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7: We'll look at This Week in Catholic History with Kevin Schmiesing. 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
8: We should pray because prayer is conversation with God, and conversation is the only way to build a relationship. We need that relationship with God. We should pray and talk with God about what's on our hearts, what's on our minds, what's active in our lives, the joys we have. We should share all of these with God. Prayer is conversation, and conversation is the only way to build a relationship with God. It's the most important relationship. All of our other relationships.
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3: With your first look at the church from the Vatican and around the world, I'm Mary Graham with your Catholic News Week in Review. Christian Craighead, the British former SAS soldier credited with helping save more than 700 people during the 2019 Al-Shabaab attack in Kenya, revealed on the Sean Ryan Show that he prayed the Hail Mary before engaging the terrorists. Recalling the moment, Craighead said the Hail Mary was the first prayer that came to his mind. He said his other likely choices would have been the Salve Regina or the prayer to St. Michael. On Monday, Pope Leo met with a delegation from the Federation of Capuchin Poor Clare Nuns of Italy, reflecting on St. Paul's invitation for Christians to lead a life worthy of their calling. The Pope encouraged the nuns to live faithfully through contemplative prayer, poverty, and complete adherence to the gospel. Quoting St. Clare's letter to Agnes of Bohemia, the Pope said they must place their mind before the mirror of eternity, looking beyond their cloisters and today's tragedies to the future with hope. Up to 1,000 children from schools and parishes in Rome will gather in the Vatican Gardens with Pope Leo on October 1st to start the 1 Million Children Praying the Rosary initiative promoted by Aid to the Church in Need. For more than two decades, the Pontifical Foundation, ACN, has held this initiative. However, for the first time ever, the 1 Million Children Praying the Rosary will last an entire week from October 1st through the 7th, offering communities, families, and schools the chance to choose the day that best fits them. The U.S. Supreme Court is not intervening for now in a custody battle between a surrogate and a California couple over a five-week-old child with a heart condition. Surrogate McKenna West gave birth to the boy in Texas because of their laws surrounding birth and parental rights. She had asked the court in an emergency appeal to stay a California order recognizing the couple as the child's parents. Justice Kagan denied the request for emergency relief on Tuesday without providing her reasoning. I'm Mary Graham for Relevant Radio News.
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10: Fulton Sheen from Peoria to eventually to New York City. America's bishop, as his biographer Thomas Reeves calls him. I mean, imagine a time in America when a priest would be on the cover of Time magazine. I don't know if that'll happen again. I mean, that's how influential he was. I love this quote. Moral principles do not depend on a majority vote. Wrong is wrong, even if everybody is wrong. Right is right, even if nobody is right.
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4: That's the voice of my next guest, Dr. Paul Kengor, on the soon-to-be blessed Fulton Sheen. We'll talk more with him about that as well. Let me sneak one more call in here before we bring Dr. Paul Kengor on, and you can always join the conversation. A lot to get into today. Sue is in San Marcos, California. She's got a miracle story that Gabby, who's on our phone today, says you have to hear. Hey, Sue, good afternoon.
11: For taking my call. This is one of those stories that I just want to shoot from the mountaintops. And it's been many years now, but essentially it was a faith journey story that started with me having a little boy, a little girl, my husband and I thinking that's perfect. we're happy, we're calling the shots. Yeah. And that was one of the teachings of the church of artificial birth control that I didn't want to understand. And I asked my husband to get a vasectomy, let him down that path, and he did. And for 5 years, it worked. It was tested. And then our little boy had to go to First Holy Communion, and I had to go to a parent retreat. I heard a physician. And a physician shared his faith story of not prescribing birth control. And it planted the seed, and I started to understand. And I searched, and I read Humanae Vitae, and I confronted it. Why does the church teach this? And I had a complete, really open conversion of, Lord, I'm so sorry for what I've done, where I led my husband. And I was 41 years old at that point. But I did offer a prayer to our Lord, and I said, God, if it were to be your holy will, I would be open to new life. Now, I wasn't planning on changing anything physically. My husband was not Catholic, and I didn't feel I could just change the rules on him. But 3 months later, and also I have to say, when I said that prayer at 41, and I said, I'd be open to new life if it was your will, Lord, I thought, that sounds kind of stupid, Sue. You're 41 years old. Your husband's had a vasectomy. We're not changing that. And then I thought, no, God knows the sincere heart. God knows this, that I'm sincere. And so the long story short of it is, 3 months later, I was pregnant. I had no explanation why.
12: Wow.
11: And then... Wow. The miracles keep coming because we just knew we were so blessed with this very special gift. And when she, our daughter, Miracle Olivia, was nursing and breastfeeding, and she was 17 months old, I was pregnant once again with a new life. And because my little miracle girl was nursing, it helped me to find a blocked milk duct, which ended up being found to be breast cancer while I was pregnant with my latest.
12: That child
11: and
12: saved
11: I really
12: your
11: don't
12: life.
11: Believe we. I do believe that, absolutely. Yeah. I do. And he went through all the treatment with me. And the full circle moment is when that physician, who years before helped me to see the faith journey and no artificial birth control, and he came and ministered to me all those years later when I was having my last little baby with cancer and helped me know that it was going to be fine. Well, and so, he is so perfectly fine.
4: Thank you for sharing that. It's an important message. Maybe somebody listening today needed to hear that. Now, we should definitely be open to life. And, you know, at 41 years of age to get pregnant, let alone to find yourself going down that pathway, that truly is miraculous. You know, if your husband had a vasectomy for 5 years, no children, right? And all of a sudden, you make that prayer to the Lord, and the Lord gave you such a beautiful family. Thank you for sharing that. What a great, wonderful story. You know, we could talk all day about these miracles, and if you are in a situation right now, maybe you made a mistake, ask the Lord, just ask for his forgiveness. And open yourself to his divine will in your life. And know that also when you hear these miracles here, I always want to be careful, because, you know, maybe you're praying and your prayer has not been answered, right? Sometimes God's answer is no. You know, miracles happen, but sometimes the miracle isn't the miracle that you're looking for. Sometimes you ask God to remove the cross. Instead, he gives you maybe the strength to carry it. Or you ask him to change another person, and he ends up changing you. Or, you know, Lord, please restore that, whatever it is that's lost. And instead, he leads you somewhere you never would have gone on your own. That's how God works. And you just have to know that he is in complete control. Yeah, ask him to take away your suffering. Yeah, maybe he will. But if he doesn't, suffering becomes a place where you will encounter the Lord in profound ways. So the Lord is mysterious. He's ultimately in control. Pray for those miracles, but also pray for the grace to submit to his divine will. Thanks, Sue, for your call. I want to talk a little bit about Bishop Sheen. We're on the eve of a historic day in this country where tomorrow Bishop Sheen will be declared blessed. And it's going to be a wonderful afternoon. Brooke Taylor and I are going to be anchoring coverage of the beatification starting at 2:30 Eastern, 1:30 Central, and I guess that's 11:30 Pacific. Father Rocky will be leading the rosary, the family rosary across America, with a special edition, 2 Eastern, 1 Central, 11 Pacific. So make sure you tune in to Relevant. 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Hey, I want to welcome to the program today Dr. Paul Kengor. It's always great to have him join me. We got a lot to talk about today. And doctor, you have a big family, right? How big is your, how many children do you have?
12: I have 8 kids.
4: You have 8 kids.
12: Yeah, two that are adopted, yep. And 6 birth between my wife, Susan.
4: That's a pretty amazing story at 41 years of age, yeah. And a vasectomy to be given a child.
12: Right.
4: It's pretty amazing. You've probably seen a lot of miracles in your own life too, right?
12: Well, I'll tell you one that I wrote about back in 2019, and it relates very much to Fulton Sheen. Yeah. And, in fact, maybe Nick could grab it. I wrote it for the American Spectator. It's called Fulton Sheen and a Real-Life Miracle. Wow. And I wrote about, and I think you probably interviewed this girl as well, Drew, but Bonnie Engstrom.
4: Oh, yeah.
12: And, yeah, she is the mother of the child who had a miraculous intervention. It's believed that it was the miracle that was approved by the Vatican for the process of canonization for Fulton Sheen. And I was speaking at Eureka College, which is just outside of Peoria, Illinois. I've been to Peoria a lot of times. So Peoria became kind of the hometown of Fulton Sheen, his home parish. He was born in a little town called El Paso, Illinois, which is kind of not far from there. And I talked to Bonnie about it, and man, I was all ears. And she told me about it. She wrote a little book about it. And I could go into great detail, and I don't know how much of it you know, but what happened was it was in 2010, and Bonnie was doing a home birth, home delivery, and she gave birth to a stillborn baby who showed no signs of life whatsoever for 61 minutes until suddenly he came to life with a perfectly normal heartbeat, 148 beats per minute, just like that. The vital signs were fine, everything, no brain damage, nothing. And, you probably know how this is. I mean, if you have a few minutes of death, probably about 6 minutes maximum, you're going to have brain damage, right? So this was 61 minutes. They named the boy James Fulton, and I think now he would be a teenager, I guess. But the way that it happened, so she gave birth, and then she just gave birth to this stillborn child. And I talked to her, and I said, did you pray for Sheen's intercession at that moment? And she kind of laughed, and she said, I couldn't do anything at that moment, right? I was in shock on the floor, right, near my bed. And she said, but I remember sitting there on my bedroom floor, and she said, I just started saying Fulton Sheen's name over and over and over again. She said that was about as close to a prayer as I could get. It was impossible to think of anything else. So her husband, Travis, called 911. Travis did an emergency baptism of their stillborn. The ambulance got there, rushed the baby off to nearby St. Francis Hospital. And then Travis started a prayer chain asking specifically for prayers for Fulton Sheen's intercession to save the baby. And it was Fulton Sheen's intercession alone that they prayed to, right? Nobody else, no saints, Fulton Sheen. And also, by the way, they thought later that the baby had probably choked and fully stopped breathing for many additional moments before Bonnie gave birth to him. So surely he had been dead for longer than the known 61 minutes outside of the womb. So they get him to St. Francis Hospital in Peoria. He has no pulse. After an hour, the ER crew, they give up resuscitation to declare him certifiably dead. And then just that, with the called-out intercession of Fulton Sheen, nothing else, bam, his heartbeat instantly went to 148 beats per minute. He was fine. And it was like nothing had happened. And, this, of course, I was pre-med. I worked in the hospital for 4 years. You don't need that to know that that's not medically explainable. that something like that happened. So that was 2010, and there were other Fulton Sheen attributed miracles that had happened, but this one was so strong that the Diocese of Peoria decided to send it forward to the Vatican. And in March 2014, just 4 years later, after what happened with Bonnie and little Fulton James, the Vatican's seven-member board of medical advisors unanimously approved the miracle to the Congregation for the Causes of Saints. And in June 2014, the Vatican's official team of theologians that advises the Congregation for the Causes of Saints approved the miracle. And so that is, that's the miracle that that led to the process of where we are now with the beatification scheduled for Fulton Sheen tomorrow. And for me, I mean, I can't say that I've really witnessed any or many real life miracles, you know, that be classified as a literal miracle approved by the Vatican. But to actually meet a woman who she and her son were the case for that literal miracle, I thought was really something, and something I'll never forget.
4: Yeah, what an amazing story. Nick was telling me he actually found the article, The Spectator. So if you're driving right now, you said, oh, I want to read that, or I want to share it with my parish or my family, you just go to our show notes. Nick will have it up. Is that where you're posting it, Nick, or is it on our X account? We'll put it in our show notes so you can find Dr. Kengor's article right there. And Dr. Kengor is a professor of political science at Grove City College, also the author of a book on the Pope, American Pontiff, Pope Leo XIV and his plan to heal the church. And, you know, I was thinking a little bit, I read one of your articles, it was in the National Catholic Register, and it was an interesting connection you made because, you know, for most of the 20th century, if you asked anybody who was the most recognizable American Catholic in the world, you clearly would have probably been Fulton Sheen, when you mentioned American Catholic, just because of his presence and all that he did. But now, you know, we have for the first time in history, the Bishop of Rome is American. We're talking about Pope Leo XIV. And that's, you know, where the, you know, a remarkable part where their stories actually intersect. Why don't you take people through that? Your article points that both men came from Illinois, and that's where it begins. So why don't you share a little bit more about the intersection of these two very now prominent Catholic leaders of the church?
12: Yeah, well, I was fascinated by that, too, the way that that all came about, because, I mean, so I just went through that whole recitation of what happened with the miracle in 2010, and then, you know, quickly moving to approval by the Vatican in 2014, and then all of a sudden, you know, wow, we're off and moving, and something that folks like you and I who've admired Sheen for years wanted to see happen, the process towards canonization, seemed to be coasting right along. And then just suddenly, all of a sudden, right, a few years ago, just, you know, kind of, you know, bam. I mean, it would have been, so Pope Francis approved the Sheen miracle on July 5th, 2019. And so shortly after that, Sheen was to be beatified originally, Drew, on December 21st, 2019. And then all of a sudden, the beatification was delayed. And it was reported that the Bishop of Rochester had requested the delay, Rochester, New York, due to concerns that Sheen, who had been bishop in Rochester in the late 1960s, that's really when he became bishop, right? That's when he became Bishop Sheen, that he might be named in the final report of an ongoing investigation into clergy sex abuse in New York. And everybody's like, no, well, come on, where's, you know, what's this? You know, no, right? And you know, it turned out that wasn't the case. So, but for the next 5 or 6 years, you know, this very unexpected delay suddenly happened. And everybody was really saddened by that. And then things suddenly changed with the papacy of Pope Leo. And it was January 2026, so it was just earlier this year. This is how quick things got back on track. So January 2026, that would have been 8 months into Pope Leo's papacy, and Sheen's beatification was suddenly back on track. It was announced by the Vatican's Dicastery for the Causes of Saints that Sheen would be beatified at a mass presided over by Cardinal Tagle, Togle was one of the two leading Papa Bile candidates. Remember, it's supposed to go to Togle or Parolin. Those were the two leading candidates. And then ended up being, Robert Francis Prevost from, likewise, from a small town in Illinois, like Fulton Sheen. And so the Vatican announced that Togle would preside. It would be September 24th, 2026. That's tomorrow in St. Louis, Missouri, of all places. And so just like that, it was back on track. And I can't say that. So while I was thrilled by this, I can't say that I was completely surprised by it, because at the end of my biography of Pope Leo, I closed and I finished that manuscript, Drew. That would have been probably about this time last year, like last September, maybe 2025. The book came out March 2026. And I had what I called a kind of an odd section called an American postscript, where I talked about an American couple named Kristen and Austin. And they had actually met at Fulton Sheen's church in Peoria, Illinois. And they were on a honeymoon to the Vatican. And this would have been the first summer of Pope Leo's papacy. And they meet the new Pope, the American Pope, and they just, of all things to talk to him about, they mention Fulton Sheen. And Kristen told Pope Leo, she said, Fulton Sheen played a major role in our relationship. And she said, during our marriage preparation, we always asked for his intercession. And so when she saw Pope Leo, she said to him, she talked about Fulton Sheen, and he said, "Oh yeah, I remember him. Remember watching him growing up." And she said, she asked him if there was anything that he could maybe do, right, as Pope. And she told the National Catholic Register, the Holy Father did specifically say that he remembered what we said.
4: Wow.
12: She said, so that definitely did give us some hope for Fulton Sheen's canonization. She said, maybe we will see it during Pope Leo's pontificate. Well, maybe, right? Well, it turned out just months after that, we find out that it's suddenly back on track. So I think that has to be attributed to Pope Leo, the first American pontiff. And I find it touching, too, because I always thought, well, the all-time most famous American Catholic is always going to be Fulton Sheen, right? And but now, no, it's the American pontiff, right? It's Pope Leo. So I find it very touching that one of the first wonderful things that the new American pontiff does, in my mind and the mind of a lot of American Catholics, is gets Fulton Sheen's canonization process back on track.
4: Yeah, my guest today, Dr. Paul Kengor. What a great story! And read that story. You know what touches me about this? You were talking about how their paths somewhat cross. I mean, Pope Leo knew Sheen, not personally, but really through the television screen, and shortly after his election,
12: as he
4: told that newly married couple, as you pointed out, that Sheen had influence on him. And actually, as I sit back here, Sheen never knew that little boy watching him would someday walk onto the balcony of St. Peter's as the successor of St. Peter, right? Be the vicar of Christ. And
12: right.
4: Sheen used that microphone that got put in front of him, just as you and I are right now. Maybe there's something for you and me to think about, too, because, you have a very public platform. You don't always know who's listening. You don't know what God will do with the words you speak. And that goes for all of us individually, even in our own life. The example that we give, the child that we teach, the person that we encourage, has ripple effects, has profound impact. And I know Sheen understood the power of media. Millions heard him. But we have to think about this also on our own personal scale, too. God puts people into our lives for a reason. You never know how you're going to influence them. So,
12: yeah.
4: Let me do this. I'm going to take a short break. Laura is in Ohio. She's not Catholic. I want to get her on the air. Mary is in Warsaw. We'll take all of your calls. If you want to join us, love to hear your story. Feel free to dial in, be part of the conversation. My guest today is Dr. Paul Kengor. The number 888-914-9149, 888-914-9149. We're back with more conversation right after this.
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4: Well, thanks for joining us today. 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And that coverage begins at 1:30 Central Time, 2:30 Eastern, 11:30 on the Pacific Coast. 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We're also going to broadcast it. It'll also be, as I said, on your phones. If you want to pop in and take a quick listen, we'd love to have you there. Father Rocky's going to lead the Family Rosary across America starting at 1 Central, 2 Eastern. So we'll start with prayer. We'll dive into what will be a historic day. I'm joined today by Dr. Paul Kengor. He is the author of American Pontiff, a professor of political science at Grove City College, and a regular contributor here. If you want to join us, we'd love to hear from you. You can dial in at 888-914-9149. Share your stories, maybe your encounter with Sheen. Maybe there's something you heard that profoundly impacted you. Maybe you met him. I don't know. A number of different people, I'm surprised, that have met him. Dr. Robert Tabali, who's a regular contributor on the show, was actually confirmed by him. Maggie, who prays the rosary with Father Rocky, her mother had, knew him. And, of course, Dr. Matthew Bunsen, another great guy, a very prolific author, had an encounter with him in Hawaii. So, I mean, you never know how paths cross. Love to hear your story with Dr. Kangor. The other thing I want to talk about, too, is today a little bit is Sheen and something that he really spoke eloquently about at the time, both educating and warning against. And his message, I think, is just as resonant today. And that was the great struggle of the 20th century. It wasn't ultimately capitalism versus communism or really America versus the Soviet Union. It was really, I think, at the heart of this, something much deeper, a battle over God and the human person and you know, what we're willing to put our faith in. And Doctor, it's great to have you back with us today. Delighted. We could talk about Bishop Sheen and communism and so many other things. I know you've written very beautifully about it. But first, let's go to the phones and we'll grab a couple quick calls. Michael is in Redding, California, and he's got a story for you. Hi, Michael. You're on the air with Dr. Kangor.
0: Thank you very much. My family knew him. He used to eat dinner. My great-grandmother, grandmother and grandfather and mom lived in the same flat in New York, and he would come eat dinner with them. And we still have the couch that he sat on, and we knew what the honor was. And they were poor. I mean, they had absolutely nothing. He got my mom her first communion dress.
1: Yeah. Wow.
0: Because they couldn't. I still have it. I have the picture of her in it. And she wrote the story out. So, you know, it's all documented. But my great-grandmother was very anti-communist. I'm glad you just brought that up. In fact, she testified in 1945 to keep us out of the United Nations, with her friends Douglas MacArthur, Bishop Fulton Sheen, and that group.
1: Wow.
0: And, MacArthur, I mean, then she wrote a book in 1954, and she named names. She was so adamant about it. And
1: her name?
0: So this is
4: you probably know her, Doctor.
0: Catherine Palfrey Baldwin.
1: Okay, Baldwin.
0: The book was And Men Wept.
1: Huh.
0: And
1: right.
0: You can find it online. I think the University of Wisconsin has it in their library where you can download it. But it's a fascinating book. She didn't mince words when it came down to what she thought should be done. But that's the story that they passed down. I mean, I never got to meet him, you know, but my mom did. And it was an honor. He came over to eat dinner with them quite often.
4: Wow.
1: And he actually bought her communion dress? Is that what you said?
0: Yeah, my mom... my mom's first communion dress.
1: Wow.
0: My grandfather had a German last name, and in New York, that didn't go very well. He couldn't get a job, and so he hustled anything he could do, but that was very important.
1: Yeah, it's quite a story. Yeah, I would recommend the people listening to make a trip to Peoria, Illinois. And I've done it a number of times. I'd call it a pilgrimage. I don't think it's an exaggeration to refer to it that way. And Sheen's body is there at St. Mary's Church. And it's a beautiful church. The doors aren't always open, so it's something you need to kind of check ahead of time to be able to get in there. But there's a wonderful Fulton Sheen Museum in town. And to me, it's too bad that this is taking place in St. Louis, Drew, rather than Peoria, because St. Louis is just more difficult for me to get to.
4: Yeah,
1: and I just can't make it with my teaching schedule and everything else. If it had been in Peoria, I would have found a way to do it, because there's just something about Peoria that just captures really the heart and soul and spirit of Fulton Sheen. I mean, you're there where he walked, where he tread, where he made an impact. For me, St. Louis just doesn't have that connection at all. So that's one regret about this for me. Yeah. But I would encourage people to go there, go to the museum. And what made me think of that is the caller's point about the wedding dress. Sheen was such a charitable guy, and he made a lot of money because of his books and other things, but he spent it very quickly in charitable causes and doing things precisely like that, right? Buying somebody a dress, buying a boy a pair of shoes, sending a check to a family in need. And he was, just a genuinely very charitable soul.
4: Yeah. My guest today, Dr. Paul Kangor. Michael, thank you for your call. Fascinating. Nick looked up that book. It's actually on Amazon too. So
1: nice.
4: You can check it out. You know, long before Sheen became so famous on American television. He was also warning the world about communism. Of course, he used that platform, 30 million viewers, an estimated 30 million at the time. And it might have been even more than that, simply because, you know, families would gather around the television to watch him. But Sheen saw something others missed. He said that communism, you know, wasn't merely an economic system or this political movement, but it was a complete philosophy of life that ultimately tried to build a world without God. And that message, I think, is really important. I'd love you to unpack that. That message to America, I think, is very startling because, you know, the message is don't worry about communism, but worry about what happens when you forget God. And I see the same thing today as we see socialism rising, the DSA. We see so many people rejecting God. And it makes me, you know, it was almost a prophetic warning. You know, worry about what happens when you forget God. The people in Poland, as you know, who were sparked that solidarity movement and who were under the communist oppression, you know, they wanted God. So, you know, they remembered God. They did not forget God, and we saw the liberation that followed. But what happens when we forget God, and what do you make of Sheen's warning about what he saw in his own day? Is it equally as resonant today?
12: Well, when you forget God, that opens the door to communism. And Sheen had a favorite quote from Karl Marx that Sheen translated out of a French edition of one of Karl Marx's works. And it was this, quote, "Communism begins where atheism begins." So he knew that that was the fertile soil, if you will, for communism, right? Atheism was. And he wrote many books, gave many speeches, many TV shows, radio shows on this, but probably his most famous book, Communism and the Conscience of the West, which came out in 1948. And he said there that Soviets and Marxists had, quote, put before the world a dilemma, and he called it an apocalyptic one. They have thrown down the gauntlet to the world. The voice is either brotherhood in Christ or comradeship in Antichrist, as he put it. And for him, the communists were the Antichrist, right? That was an Antichrist ideology. And he said the communism was not just wrong in terms of, you know, religion, theology, history, but in words that would be echoed by Pope John Paul II, it was wrong anthropologically, right? It got human nature wrong. He said communism was, quote, a distortion of the true nature of man. And he said it's a dehumanization of man that makes him a social animal for whom an economic machine is the total meaning of existence, right? And the problem with that, as Jesus told Satan, is that man doesn't live by bread alone, right? Man lives by every word from the mouth of God. So he understood that, you know, here again, you know, communism begins where atheism begins. But it was Pope Pius XI who told him to preach this, to use his platform to teach the world about the dangers of communism. And I don't know if we have time for this in this segment or not.
4: Sure, no, you got time. Go ahead.
12: Yeah, but one of his, there were many converts that he had, but I think one of the most dramatic was Bella Dodd.
4: Wow.
12: And Bella Dodd, she's probably the top woman in the party, in the American Communist Party, with maybe one or two other exceptions. She was kind of like a female Whitaker Chambers. And I did a book on Bella Dodd called The Devil and Bella Dodd.
4: Right.
12: And she became a very committed stalwart for the party. She's the one that talked about the party infiltrating churches, right? About the party infiltrating the priesthood, the party infiltrating education. And then eventually she described being sucked into the party as like being pulled in by the devil himself, right? And now she couldn't get out. She was stuck in the party. Well, she finally gets out. And she's wiped out, depressed. She really feels suicidal, right? That she's got nothing to live for. And it's the fall of 1950, and she's walking down Pennsylvania Avenue in D.C. toward the Capitol building, and she runs into her old friend, Congressman Christopher McGrath, who represented the old East Bronx neighborhood where she was. They went into his private office. And he said to her, he said, "Bella, you look really disturbed. Is there something I can do for you?" Right? And she said, "Well," she said, "I don't need any more police protection. I've got the FBI after me. I've got the KGB after me." Right? And he said, "Well, I know you're facing danger, but if you won't have protection, I can only pray for your safety. Then he said, Bella, how about this? Would you like to see a priest?
4: Oh.
12: And she said, yes, yes, right? And this is somebody who hadn't been in a church for decades because of the Communist Party's atheism. And so he said to his secretary, he said, maybe we can reach Monsignor Sheen at Catholic University. So they did. And that night, so Sheen says, yes, send her over right away. Send her over to my apartment this evening. So she gets there that evening to his home in Chevy Chase, Maryland. And he looks at her and he says, you know, Bella, I can tell that you're really struggling. And he puts his arm around her and said, he took her over to the Blessed Sacrament in his private chapel. They both knelt before a statue of the Blessed Mother. And she said she felt this great calm come over her, and she just started sobbing. And she said, you know, he didn't say to me, you old Bolshevik, you old bag, you know, get out of here. How dare you do what you did? She said he was all mercy. He was all kindness. And at that moment, he said to her, he said, look, I'm going to be going back up to New York in a few weeks. And why don't you come visit me at my office in New York and start taking instruction back into the Catholic faith? And she did. So he brought her into the faith. He baptized her the next spring, and when she was on her deathbed, this would have been probably about a decade and a half after that, she was laying there in a coma for days. And then finally, she comes out of the coma momentarily when who walks into her hospital room but Fulton Sheen. And he walks up, he gives her the anointing of the sick. She smiles, he smiles, he makes the sign of the cross on her head, and then there was, shortly after that, she died. So he brought her into the faith, and then he saw her over to the other side as well. But it was Fulton Sheen that pulled Bella Dodd out of the pit, out of the school of darkness, as she put it.
4: That's an absolutely amazing story, really. It's such a great one. My guest today, Dr. Paul Kengor. If people want to read the book, The Devil and Bella Dodd, what's the best way to connect to that?
12: Yeah, I would just go online to Amazon, or it's published by Tan Books. You can also find it at the Tan Books website as well.
4: Yeah, there's a lot of stories of Sheen and the influence that he had on a lot of different people and brought about their conversions. And if we have time, we could probably talk a little bit more about that. But I just came across a piece of news I want to share with everyone, Doctor, and with you when we come back. So let me take an early break right now. When we come back on the other side, we'll continue our conversation. My guest today, Dr. Paul Kengor. If you ever want to join the conversation, you know, lines are always here for you. We'll open them at 888-914-9149. Stay with us. When we come back, I'll change gears slightly, but something I think you need to hear. Don't go away.
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2: Well, what does the left love? 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
4: One of my favorite bumpers there, little Tom Petty. Breaking it out. Thanks, Nick. Good to be here with you. Thank you for joining us. It's always good to hang out with you. And if you're just tuning in, we're talking a little bit about Bishop Sheen. We can get back to him, too. We could always talk about his Eucharistic devotion. If you had an encounter with him or you heard something that he had preached or taught that changed the way you look at the faith of life, feel free to dial in. The number is 888-914-9149. I did want to touch just briefly on something. I just got a post that came through on my phone, and this is talking about Iran threatening to paralyze airports in neighboring countries if they block Iranian flights under the U.S. order. Of course, the president had addressed the General Assembly at the U.N. the other day. And as says, he's got a very big decision to make in the not too distant future. And again, they're shutting them down. You know, you heard Scott Bessent choking them financially. We now see them shutting down their flights. I'm going to ask you to pray for peace in particular. We're reaching, I think, a critical point. The elections are still, less than six weeks away, the midterms. After that, I think you're going to see very decisive action. But we'll see ultimately what happens. Treasury Secretary Scott Bessent warned companies around the world, if you're not familiar with it, that providing services to sanctioned Iranian airlines, whether it's fuel or ground services or ticketing or other assistance, whether, you know, whatever country you're in, you're going to risk serious financial consequences. They're going, you know, the U.S. will cut you off from the monetary system, including, you know, being, you know, prohibited from being in that. So, you know, where will the nations be? I mean, Iran's a terrorist. I mean, this is a nation run by terrorists. I mean, they're dropping bombs on their neighbors, and now they're threatening to cripple their aviation system as well. Doctor, just your thoughts on that here. I mean, this is a story that continues to play out. The president has lost a lot of, a lot of people are disenchanted. You know, they're putting gas in their car, and their groceries are high. Financially, they're really suffering, and I think it will imp-

0: And, you know, I've talked to people who think that if Trump makes some major moves against Iran, and it's hard to imagine what major moves there would even be after this point, right? But the one thing that hasn't been done would be an actual invasion, right? Going in there with boots on the ground to actually fully remove the regime, occupy the country, take over the government for a time. This is what we had to do with Saddam Hussein. And if something like that were to happen, you're not going to do it in the middle of the summertime. It's too hot there. You've got to get water and hydrate all those troops. Mm-hmm. And it would politically, it would surely come after the midterm elections. Right. So if anything that drastic happens, I would think it would happen like November, December. I'm not saying I have any sort of inside information like that, yeah, right? But that's one of the things. Yeah, it's one of the things that people are talking about. But the Republicans in the midterm, I mean, this looks like they're going to get. It's possible they're going to lose states like Texas. of all things, yeah, crazy. And even I mean, Ashley Moody, Marco Rubio's successor in Florida. I mean, we thought she'd be up against Angie Nixon, the Democratic Socialist, by 9.5 points. But some of the numbers coming out of Florida are even shocking. And Ron DeSantis turned Florida into a landslide Republican state. I mean, it's a red state. It's in the Republican tank every 4 years now. But some of the data coming out of there, I don't know. I think the Democrats might have a shot at some of these seats. So Trump's bad position is hurting the Republican Party. And right now, pray for peace. By the way, which reminds me, we haven't talked today. Today is Padre Pio's feast day, yes, right? Yep. One of my all-time favorites. And you know, he said, pray and pray, hope, and don't worry, yep. Right? And he's a big intercessor for my family, and I think he's maybe a good person to pray, ask for his intercession today for peace as well. But it's not encouraging what's happening in the Middle East at all.
1: Yeah, no kidding. Well, you know, and again, the president's meeting with Xi Jinping too in Washington, and we'll see how that all shakes out. You know, we were talking a little bit about Fulton Sheen's extraordinary warnings about communism and the great ideological struggle of the 20th century. You take a look at China and what they are ultimately doing to their own people, to the Uyghurs, and what happens if they win the AI race. Well, speaking of AI, just as a side note, I was saying to Nick, what do you make of the president wanting to rebrand AI to super intelligence instead? But why do you need to change? I kind of like artificial intelligence. It's not human intelligence. It's artificial. It's still intelligence. But, you know, what do you make of the rebranding of this and all that we're seeing?
0: Well, he's very confident about renaming things, right? Yeah. Everything from the Gulf of Mexico to Lake Ontario to I don't know. By the way, I'll add one thing. This is kind of out of the blue. Yeah. You probably didn't expect me to mention it, but I'm writing on it right now. One Trump idea that I like that's out there that I haven't talked much about, his idea of building an arch in D.C.
1: Yeah.
0: And there's quite a firestorm over that right now. But I think if the purpose of building that arch in D.C. Yep. is for the purpose of honoring the 250th of the country,
1: I agree,
0: which is how it was originally proposed, and to be called the Independence Arch, I've seen the designs for it, and I've driven by that spot in D.C., Memorial Circle, probably 1,000 times. I think it would look good. I think it would look good there, and I don't think it's a bad idea, and there haven't been many. It'd be near the Lincoln Memorial. It'd be near the Jefferson Memorial. What people are concerned about is that Donald Trump's going to build it as a monument to himself, right? And name it after, what is it, the Arc de Triomphe, I think, in Paris. Yep. People are calling it the Arc of Trump.
1: That's so funny.
0: and the kind of formal name for it, aside from Independence Arch, is the U.S. Triumph. Arch. Yep, yep. And it's like, well, triumph of what? You would build something like that if you had just won World War II. Right. Everyone says, well, Triumph Arch, so they can call it the Trump Arch, right? Yep. So if we could just pull this out of like a thing that Donald Trump uses to honor himself and genuinely make it about honoring the 250th, 1776 of the country, I think it's actually a pretty good idea, pretty appealing. And would be nice, a nice addition.

0: attention to the sight line down there at the mall.
1: Yeah, I don't mind. I saw the mock-up of it as well, and I think it can be beautiful. It really can be. You come to our nation's capital, why not? But it is funny. He wants to put his name on everything. You're right. I mean, let's we should honor the 250th anniversary of this great country.
0: Right. Why not? But a number of different countries have arches. My favorite is Constantine's Arch in Rome.
1: Oh, beautiful.
0: And that's 69 feet. This one would be 250 feet. That's tall, but the Washington Monument, I think, is almost about 600 feet.
1: Yeah, he tried to spin it by saying, hey, it's for national security. You know, we're going to have snipers.
0: That's ridiculous.
1: It's so funny.
0: And that's a moment where he just needs to shut up, right? It's like, okay. I know that the liberals and the Democrats are opposing it because it's Trump's idea.
1: Course,
0: and so whatever Trump proposes, they're against. But people should put aside, you know, any Trump derangement syndrome or prejudices. It's actually just a pretty good idea.
1: And Doctor, you mentioned Padre Pio's feast day today. I want to put a plug in for your book, Stigmata, too. I know we're talking about a lot of different things today, but I don't mind doing it.
0: Yeah.
1: And we will take a few calls, too, in a minute. 888-914-9149. But let me, Pio, I mean, of course, St. Francis of Assisi, the first recipient of the stigmata, which is pretty amazing. You know, you go through hundreds of years, and this phenomenon, this gift, I should really say, I never was manifest until Assisi. And then, of course, you know, Padre Pio is the first Catholic priest to bear those wounds, and they were gruesome and bloody. But you chronicled a lot of people who bore just not the visible wounds, but also the invisible wounds. Talk a little bit about Pio's on this feast day of his, the wounds that he bore, and let people know how they can get stigmata.
0: Yeah, for 50 years, from 1918 to 1968, and he was canonized in 2002. So he's a modern stigmatist. Probably, he wasn't one to pose for photographs, but probably the one with the most photographic physical evidence ever. Numerous doctor reports saying, he would bleed a cup a day from the wound in his side. You know, Vatican specialists going in for 50 years. They inspected his body and it was real, right? People knew that the guy actually had the wounds of Christ. He would be the most famous stigmatist other than Francis. And Francis is considered by many to be the first stigmatist. However, if you read the words of Paul in the New Testament, he talks about bearing on his body the marks of Christ. And so we don't know. It's possible that Paul might have been a stigmatist as well. But if not him, Francis would have been the first. And he was a Franciscan, of course. And Pio was a Franciscan, a Capuchin. He would be the most famous of modern times. Interestingly, I just mentioned three men, but what we know of stigmatists, Drew, is that the vast majority have been women.
1: Yep.
0: About 90% of them have been women. That'd be the most common gender, and the most common region where they've been from has been Italy. So there have been a number into modern day.
1: Yep.
0: There are cases out right now that some people claim to have stigmata, but the Vatican hasn't approved anybody in quite a while.
1: Right. I have St. Faustina had the invisible stigmata.
0: Right, exactly.
1: You wrote about her. St. Gemma Galgani, did you write about her? She's one of those great Italian stigmatists. I just recently am falling in love with her. I just learned a little bit about her. I mean, she was a victim.
0: 20th century, yeah.
1: Yeah, she suffered a lot, didn't she? And she didn't want her wounds to be visible. She asked the Lord to take it.
0: Right. Well, the same with Faustina, to the point where Faustina's wounds were invisible.
1: Yeah.
0: And another famous female Italian saint who had invisible stigmata was Catherine of Siena. And in fact, I have on my book on stigmata, we have Catherine of Siena on the front of it. We almost put Padre Pio on the cover. But I love the famous artwork of her in front of the cross with her hands out. And same thing with her. She just begged the Lord that they not be shown in public because she just thought herself unworthy. Now Pio felt the same way. He's like, Lord, please, I'm unworthy. Please take this away. Please take this away. But in God's providence, he wanted Pio's wounds to be seen by all. And I think we should see that as a modern testimonial, for sure.
1: I agree. You know, Assisi's wounds were fascinating to me because it was almost as though the nails that Christ was crucified were embedded, you know, in his skin, underneath his skin. They could see the protruding, and it was difficult for him to walk. So the book, how can people get it? Because I have about a minute left.
0: Yeah, The Stigmatist is the name of the book. You can find it at Amazon. And it was also published by Tan Books, so you can find it at Tan Books as well.
1: Yeah. Sounds great. Hey, Doctor, thank you for your time. A great conversation, as always. I appreciate you reflecting on Bishop Sheen and so much more. And I'll remember you. I'm going to be actually heading to the Sheen Awards. I will make a visit to his grave, and I'll pray for your intentions, okay?
0: Well, thanks. I appreciate that very much.
1: You got it. That's Dr. Paul Kengor. I'm out of time for the day. Thanks for letting me hang out with you. Doug Hinder is coming up with Marriage Unhindered.

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3: With your first look at the church from the Vatican and around the world, I'm Mary Graham with your Catholic News Week in Review. Soil samples and new imagery are being taken at the site considered to be the resting place of Noah's Ark in Turkey. Andrew Jones told CBN News they are seeing things under the ground that are man-made.
4: We're finding below the ground, about 4 meters down, corridors, these tunnels that are going straight down the middle of the boat and on the inside edge of the ship shape. And then they're leading to a central cavity. I call it the atrium. And along this, you're looking at different voids.
3: The Noah's Ark scan team, working in collaboration with Turkish scientists, is conducting the most comprehensive geological and geophysical survey, along with archaeological research of the Noah Ark site to date. Up to 1,000 children from schools and parishes in Rome will gather in the Vatican Gardens with Pope Leo on October 1st to start the 1 Million Children Praying the Rosary initiative promoted by Aid to the Church in Need. For more than two decades, the Pontifical Foundation, ACN, has held this initiative. However, for the first time ever, the 1 Million Children Praying the Rosary will last an entire week from October 1st through the 7th, offering communities, families, and schools the chance to choose the day that best fits them. On Monday, Pope Leo met with a delegation from the Federation of Capuchin Poor Clare Nuns of Italy, reflecting on St. Paul's invitation for Christians to lead a life worthy of their calling. The Pope said they must place their mind before the mirror of eternity, looking beyond their cloisters and today's tragedies to the future with hope. Christian Craighead, the British former SAS soldier credited with helping save more than 700 people during the 2019 Al-Shabaab attack in Kenya, revealed on the Sean Ryan show that he prayed the Hail Mary before engaging the terrorists. He said his other likely choices would have been the Salve Regina or the Prayer to St. Michael. I'm Mary Graham for Relevant Radio News.
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11: Hey, all right, welcome to the show. Happy to be with you this, what do we got, Tuesday, huh, Jeff? Tuesday all day, right? Bishop Sheen, big deal 2 days from now in St. Louis. Jim, you're going to be down there, huh?
12: That's right. Looking forward to it.
11: Good for you. Well, we got a team down there, too. We're going to televise it right live. We'll talk about it at the break. But, listen, hey, today, I've declared today Potpourri Day. Took me a while to figure out how to spell it, but ChatGPT came through, helped me with that. Or another way to say it is a day of lightning rounds, right? So I've got seven different topics that aren't really, you know, they're marriage related, but they're not related much to each other. But we're going to kind of speed through them today. I'm sure one of the seven will catch your attention and perhaps encourage you to call in with a question or comment, which I always appreciate a great deal, of course. So it's always more interesting when you call in and talk. Otherwise, it just Doug talking for 60 minutes, and that bores even my mother. We're going to talk about complaining, heart disease, female breadwinners, high-speed internet, why you should get married in the church, and a few other things as well. All right. Should be a fun show. Hope you can stick around for all of it. Please remember the content of today's show is solely for educational purposes, not a replacement for mental health diagnosis or treatment. Calling into the show does not establish a therapist-patient relationship with me. But we do ask our Blessed Mother, undo her knots, to protect our show and to protect our marriages and our families. So please join me in the name of the Father and of the Son and of the Holy Spirit. Blessed Mother, take your hand, take into your hands the knots that affect married couples, and with your long fingers of love and grace, undo these knots for the glory of God. Visit married couples with your grace, renew their sacramental covenant. Increase God's love in them and strengthen their bond of peace so that with their children, they may always rejoice in the gift of your blessing. Amen. All right. So I'll just tee this up here a little bit. If complaining feels so good, why is it bad for me? Like, you complain, grouse about something, kind of feels good to do that, get it off your chest, but actually it's not good for you. We'll talk about that. Let me ask you this. If you have the choice between taking a statin for your heart health or getting married, which would you choose? Yeah. If a wife is the major breadwinner in the family, does that increase or decrease the likelihood of divorce? Yeah, we're going to answer that question too. Right? Open mic show. All topics are welcome. 888-914-914-9. That's a Catholic Order of Foresters call line, 888-914-9149. Or, of course, you can always email me at doug@relevantradio.com. All right. So we're going to talk a little bit about complaining first, and then we've got a caller we'll get to right away. That'll be fun. All right. So here, this comes from an Arthur Brooks newsletter. You know, I'm a big fan of Arthur. Here's what he says. Complaining is the act of expressing your dissatisfaction or annoyance. According to psychological theory, it's a fairly complex process that follows at least five steps, starting with a focus on your own desires. That's number one. What is my desire? Two. Next, you detect a discrepancy between what you want and what you're experiencing. All right. Three, this leads to negative feelings. Got it. I don't like the discrepancy. Four, you judge the utility of complaining. If it seems worthwhile, you let it rip. If it doesn't, you keep the complaint to yourself. All right? That makes pretty logical sense. The problem, according to Arthur, with all this kvetsing is that while it can feel therapeutic, it typically isn't. Although complaining might offer temporary relief, it's bad for your happiness in the long run. Not to mention your relationship, but for your personal happiness. For example, in a 2009 study, Polish researchers measured people's mood before and after they complained. They found that the complainer's mood significantly deteriorated. All right, so they were in a worse mood after complaining than they were before. Other scholars have shown that people who share negative emotions on social media, a very prevalent type of complaining in our world today, experience lower levels of well-being. And social media is like custom made for complaining, translates into actually feeling worse about myself. Okay. Much more likely is it to be in your interest if you have a complaining habit to break it. The people who you care about will be happier too. Here are four research-based ways to quit complaining. Number one, judge less, observe more. Complaining is a fundamentally egotistical act, subjecting something about the world to your judgment. Tomorrow, try to reframe what were today's minor irritations as simple events. For example, instead of grumbling about someone who cut you off in traffic, simply observe that the person is obviously in a hurry. Okay? Now, I mean, here's my thought on that. Right? You could also see this as an opportunity to grow in the virtue of patience and be grateful that God has given you one more opportunity to acquire virtue. Right? Your simple prayer could be, thank you, Lord, for giving me this opportunity to grow in patience, and then let the driver go. Or you might even take the opportunity, and I have this opportunity every day because it takes me an hour to get here and an hour to get home, and I have this opportunity every day. So to grow in patience. Or you could take that opportunity to say a Hail Mary for that driver. I do that. Not always. Maybe not even often. Maybe just sometimes, but I do it. And it's hard because it's like I've got to grit my teeth to actually pray for the person who just irritated me. All right. So, but judge less, observe more. Number two, consider the underlying problem. This is for complainers, remember. All right. If you have a habit of complaining, you could find it worthwhile to dig into why you're so often going over your dissatisfaction threshold. For my own part, according to Arthur, I've noticed that when something big is disturbing me, I also get impatient about all the little things I don't like. So the big thing, it looks like it's a trigger for the little things. Perhaps if you deal with what is really bothering you, you'll find that the weather and politics aren't really worth complaining about. All right, so I guess his point is resolve the big complaints and then you're not going to worry about the little ones, right? So I think a practical idea here is to keep a daily log of all the things that irritate you and then look to see if there's a pattern. The pattern could point perhaps to your predominant defect, which we all have one. Some of us more than one. So if it points to your predominant defect, if so, then you have you can target your work on that predominant defect in order to grow spiritually. Generally, the best way to overcome your predominant defect is to work on developing the opposite virtue. All right? Number three, according to Arthur Brooks, avoid the grumblers. One reason you complain a lot might be that you keep negative company online or in person. Curate your personal life to the extent that you can and turn off the complaint machines in your media, such as complaining commentators or critics on X. Remember, your misery is their fuel, all right? I love this piece of advice, right? We move towards and we tend to become that which we surround ourselves with. Surround yourself with positive, upbeat people and you will become a positive, upbeat person. Surround yourself with complainers and you will become a complainer. Your mother was right. Pick your friends wisely. Number four, be a stoic. The Stoics, such as Roman Emperor Marcus Aurelius, managed their feelings about life's trials through reason. I'll take his word for it. I don't know anything about Marcus. So when you are about to complain, subject your complaint to the Stoic test. What is that, you ask? Here it is. Can you do something about the situation? If not, then complaining won't help. If you can, then get on with it. I think it's a great point. Complaining about the weather is a waste of breath. In marriage, however, your spouse may be able to change. May be. But you have to voice your complaint in a way that will encourage your spouse to change rather than cause them to become defensive or to stonewall or to counterattack. It's very important how you voice your complaint to your spouse. Now, if you've been listening to the show at all for any length of time, you know the formula. I feel, when you, and I like to ask you to please, right? So I feel unloved when you come home late and don't call, tell me you're going to be late, and I'd like to ask you to please call if you're going to be late, right? There you go. All right, so there we go. If you are a complainer, judge less, observe more. Take a look at the underlying problem. See if there's a pattern to what you're complaining about. Upgrade your friends or the places you go. Stay away from the complainers and the grumblers and just ask, can I do something about it? If not, don't even think about starting to complain about it. All right? Now, I realize complaining is one of the four horsemen that John Gottman talked about as criticism. If you complain emotionally enough, it falls into contempt. So, and it destroys marriages. So complaining never really works. Resolving problems works a great deal. Complaining, not so much. Use the formula. All right, there you have it. All right, so let's go down to South Texas to Robert. Hey, hello, Robert. Thanks for calling into the show.
13: Hey, Doug. How are you doing today?
11: I'm doing great, man. What's going on with you?
13: My wife and I have been married about 20 years.
11: Good.
13: And having some issues for a good long time. A big one that I'm really starting to try to deal with is when I feel like I'm in trouble with my wife, I want to lie to try to get my way out of it. It never works.
14: Yeah, right.
13: It's gotten where she has lost trust.
14: Yeah.
13: And I understand it.

0: Good morning, everyone. Welcome to the Rosary Crew. Today, we are going to pray the Glorious Mysteries, and I want to thank you for taking time to join us in prayer, whether you're with us live or on Team Replay. We're so thankful for this time to be together, my friends. Reminder to check out Unpacking the Mass. That's our Bible study for this week. There's a link in the description, or you can just head over to the Keith Nestor YouTube channel. Do me a favor, though. Make sure while you're here and there,
1: why use Viagra when you can use baking?
0: And like the video, it helps to get the algorithm to share this with more people. And we're always excited when there are new folks that find the Rosary Crew. But that's not going to happen without your help. YouTube is not going to just decide, hey, we need more people praying the Rosary. If anything, it would be the opposite. So that's up to us to spread the word and to be vigilant in prayer. So I invite you to do so this morning. Grab your rosaries and let's begin. In the name of the Father, and of the Son, and of the Holy Spirit. Amen. I believe in God the Father Almighty, creator of heaven and earth, and in Jesus Christ, his only Son, our Lord, who was conceived by the Holy Spirit, born of the Virgin Mary, suffered under Pontius Pilate, was crucified, died, and was buried. He descended into hell. On the third day, he rose again from the dead. He ascended into heaven and is seated at the right hand of God the Father Almighty. From there, he will come to judge the living and the dead. I believe in the Holy Spirit, the Holy Catholic Church, the communion of saints, the forgiveness of sins, the resurrection of the body, and life everlasting. Amen. Our Father who art in heaven, hallowed be thy name. Thy kingdom come, thy will be done, on earth as it is in heaven. Give us this day our daily bread, and forgive us our trespasses, as we forgive those who trespass against us. And lead us not into temptation, but deliver us from evil. Amen. For an increase in the virtue of faith, we pray. Hail Mary, full of grace, the Lord is with thee. Blessed art thou among women, and blessed is the fruit of thy womb, Jesus. Holy Mary, Mother of God, pray for us sinners, now and at the hour of our death. Amen. For an increase in the virtue of hope, we pray. Hail Mary, full of grace, the Lord is with thee. Blessed art thou among women, and blessed is the fruit of thy womb, Jesus. Holy Mary, Mother of God, pray for us sinners, now and at the hour of our death. Amen. For an increase in the virtue of charity, for the intentions of the Holy Father, and for Our Lady's intentions for the Holy Father, we pray. Hail Mary, full of grace, the Lord is with thee. Blessed art thou among women, and blessed is the fruit of thy womb, Jesus. Holy Mary, Mother of God, pray for us sinners, now and at the hour of our death. Amen. Glory be to the Father, and to the Son, and to the Holy Spirit, as it was in the beginning, is now, and ever shall be, world without end. Amen. The first glorious mystery is the resurrection. The spiritual fruit of this mystery is faith. Our Father who art in heaven, hallowed be thy name. Thy kingdom come, thy will be done, on earth as it is in heaven. Give us this day our daily bread, and forgive us our trespasses, as we forgive those who trespass against us. And lead us not into temptation, but deliver us from evil. Amen. Hail Mary, full of grace, the Lord is with thee. Blessed art thou among women, and blessed is the fruit of thy womb, Jesus. Holy Mary, Mother of God, pray for us sinners, now and at the hour of our death. Amen. Hail Mary, full of grace, the Lord is with thee. Blessed art thou among women, and blessed is the fruit of thy womb, Jesus. Holy Mary, Mother of God, pray for us sinners, now and at the hour of our death. Amen. Hail Mary, full of grace, the Lord is with thee. Blessed art thou among women, and blessed is the fruit of thy womb, Jesus. Holy Mary, Mother of God, pray for us sinners, now and at the hour of our death. Amen. Hail Mary, full of grace, the Lord is with thee. Blessed art thou among women, and blessed is the fruit of thy womb, Jesus. Holy Mary, Mother of God, pray for us sinners, now and at the hour of our death. Amen. Hail Mary, full of grace, the Lord is with thee. Blessed art thou among women, and blessed is the fruit of thy womb, Jesus. Holy Mary, Mother of God, pray for us sinners, now and at the hour of our death. Amen. Hail Mary, full of grace, the Lord is with thee. Blessed art thou among women, and blessed is the fruit of thy womb, Jesus. Holy Mary, Mother of God, pray for us sinners, now and at the hour of our death. Amen. Hail Mary, full of grace, the Lord is with thee. Blessed art thou among women, and blessed is the fruit of thy womb, Jesus. Holy Mary, Mother of God, pray for us sinners, now and at the hour of our death. Amen. Hail Mary, full of grace, the Lord is with thee. Blessed art thou among women, and blessed is the fruit of thy womb, Jesus. Holy Mary, Mother of God, pray for us sinners, now and at the hour of our death. Amen. Hail Mary, full of grace, the Lord is with thee. Blessed art thou among women, and blessed is the fruit of thy womb, Jesus. Holy Mary, Mother of God, pray for us sinners, now and at the hour of our death. Amen. Hail Mary, full of grace, the Lord is with thee. Blessed art thou among women, and blessed is the fruit of thy womb, Jesus. Holy Mary, Mother of God, pray for us sinners, now and at the hour of our death. Amen. Glory be to the Father, and to the Son, and to the Holy Spirit, as it was in the beginning, is now, and ever shall be, world without end. Amen. O my Jesus, forgive us our sins, save us from the fires of hell. Lead all souls to heaven, especially those most in need of thy mercy. Amen. Jesus, protect and save the unborn. Amen. The second glorious mystery is the ascension of our Lord. The spiritual fruit of this mystery is hope. Our Father, who art in heaven, hallowed be thy name. Thy kingdom come, thy will be done, on earth as it is in heaven. Give us this day our daily bread, and forgive us our trespasses, as we forgive those who trespass against us. And lead us not into temptation, but deliver us from evil. Amen. Hail Mary, full of grace, the Lord is with thee. Blessed art thou among women, and blessed is the fruit of thy womb, Jesus. Holy Mary, Mother of God, pray for us sinners, now and at the hour of our death. Amen. Hail Mary, full of grace, the Lord is with thee. Blessed art thou among women, and blessed is the fruit of thy womb, Jesus. Holy Mary, Mother of God, pray for us sinners, now and at the hour of our death. Amen. Hail Mary, full of grace, the Lord is with thee. Blessed art thou among women, and blessed is the fruit of thy womb, Jesus. Holy Mary, Mother of God, pray for us sinners, now and at the hour of our death. Amen. Hail Mary, full of grace, the Lord is with thee. Blessed art thou among women, and blessed is the fruit of thy womb, Jesus. Holy Mary, Mother of God, pray for us sinners, now and at the hour of our death. Amen. Hail Mary, full of grace, the Lord is with thee. Blessed art thou among women, and blessed is the fruit of thy womb, Jesus. Holy Mary, Mother of God, pray for us sinners, now and at the hour of our death. Amen. Hail Mary, full of grace, the Lord is with thee. Blessed art thou among women, and blessed is the fruit of thy womb, Jesus. Holy Mary, Mother of God, pray for us sinners, now and at the hour of our death. Amen. Hail Mary, full of grace, the Lord is with thee. Blessed art thou among women, and blessed is the fruit of thy womb, Jesus. Holy Mary, Mother of God, pray for us sinners, now and at the hour of our death. Amen. Hail Mary, full of grace, the Lord is with thee. Blessed art thou among women, and blessed is the fruit of thy womb, Jesus. Holy Mary, Mother of God, pray for us sinners, now and at the hour of our death. Amen. Hail Mary, full of grace, the Lord is with thee. Blessed art thou among women, and blessed is the fruit of thy womb, Jesus. Holy Mary, Mother of God, pray for us sinners, now and at the hour of our death. Amen. Hail Mary, full of grace, the Lord is with thee. Blessed art thou among women, and blessed is the fruit of thy womb, Jesus. Holy Mary, Mother of God, pray for us sinners, now and at the hour of our death. Amen. Glory be to the Father, and to the Son, and to the Holy Spirit, as it was in the beginning, is now, and ever shall be, world without end. Amen. O my Jesus, forgive us our sins. Save us from the fires of hell. Lead all souls to heaven, especially those most in need of thy mercy. Amen. Jesus, protect and save the unborn. The third glorious mystery is the descent of the Holy Ghost. The spiritual fruit of this mystery are the gifts of the Holy Spirit. Our Father who art in heaven, hallowed be thy name. Thy kingdom come, thy will be done, on earth as it is in heaven. Give us this day our daily bread, and forgive us our trespasses, as we forgive those who trespass against us, and lead us not into temptation, but deliver us from evil. Amen. Hail Mary, full of grace, the Lord is with thee. Blessed art thou among women, and blessed is the fruit of thy womb, Jesus. Holy Mary, Mother of God, pray for us sinners, now and at the hour of our death. Amen. Hail Mary, full of grace, the Lord is with thee. Blessed art thou among women, and blessed is the fruit of thy womb, Jesus. Holy Mary, Mother of God, pray for us sinners, now and at the hour of our death. Amen. Hail Mary, full of grace, the Lord is with thee. Blessed art thou among women, and blessed is the fruit of thy womb, Jesus. Holy Mary, Mother of God, pray for us sinners, now and at the hour of our death. Amen. Hail Mary, full of grace, the Lord is with thee. Blessed art thou among women, and blessed is the fruit of thy womb, Jesus. Holy Mary, Mother of God, pray for us sinners, now and at the hour of our death. Amen. Hail Mary, full of grace, the Lord is with thee. Blessed art thou among women, and blessed is the fruit of thy womb, Jesus. Holy Mary, Mother of God, pray for us sinners, now and at the hour of our death. Amen. Hail Mary, full of grace, the Lord is with thee. Blessed art thou among women, and blessed is the fruit of thy womb, Jesus. Holy Mary, Mother of God, pray for us sinners, now and at the hour of our death. Amen. Hail Mary, full of grace, the Lord is with thee. Blessed art thou among women, and blessed is the fruit of thy womb, Jesus. Holy Mary, Mother of God, pray for us sinners, now and at the hour of our death. Amen. Hail Mary, full of grace, the Lord is with thee. Blessed art thou among women, and blessed is the fruit of thy womb, Jesus. Holy Mary, Mother of God, pray for us sinners, now and at the hour of our death. Amen. Hail Mary, full of grace, the Lord is with thee. Blessed art thou among women, and blessed is the fruit of thy womb, Jesus. Holy Mary, Mother of God, pray for us sinners, now and at the hour of our death. Amen. Hail Mary, full of grace, the Lord is with thee. Blessed art thou among women, and blessed is the fruit of thy womb, Jesus. Holy Mary, Mother of God, pray for us sinners, now and at the hour of our death. Amen. Glory be to the Father, and to the Son, and to the Holy Spirit, as it was in the beginning, is now, and ever shall be, world without end. Amen. O my Jesus, forgive us our sins. Save us from the fires of hell. Lead all souls to heaven, especially those most in need of thy mercy. Amen. Jesus, protect and save the unborn. Amen. The fourth glorious mystery is the Assumption of the Blessed Virgin Mary. The spiritual fruit of this mystery is the desire for heaven. Our Father who art in heaven, hallowed be thy name. Thy kingdom come, thy will be done, on earth as it is in heaven. Give us this day our daily bread, and forgive us our trespasses, as we forgive those who trespass against us. And lead us not into temptation, but deliver us from evil. Amen. Hail Mary, full of grace, the Lord is with thee. Blessed art thou among women, and blessed is the fruit of thy womb, Jesus. Holy Mary, Mother of God, pray for us sinners, now and at the hour of our death. Amen. Hail Mary, full of grace, the Lord is with thee. Blessed art thou among women, and blessed is the fruit of thy womb, Jesus. Holy Mary, Mother of God, pray for us sinners, now and at the hour of our death. Amen. Hail Mary, full of grace, the Lord is with thee. Blessed art thou among women, and blessed is the fruit of thy womb, Jesus. Holy Mary, Mother of God, pray for us sinners, now and at the hour of our death. Amen. Hail Mary, full of grace, the Lord is with thee. Blessed art thou among women, and blessed is the fruit of thy womb, Jesus. Holy Mary, Mother of God, pray for us sinners now and at the hour of our death. Amen. Hail Mary, full of grace, the Lord is with thee. Blessed art thou among women, and blessed is the fruit of thy womb, Jesus. Holy Mary, Mother of God, pray for us sinners now and at the hour of our death. Amen. Hail Mary, full of grace, the Lord is with thee. Blessed art thou among women, and blessed is the fruit of thy womb, Jesus. Holy Mary, Mother of God, pray for us sinners now and at the hour of our death. Amen. Hail Mary, full of grace, the Lord is with thee. Blessed art thou among women, and blessed is the fruit of thy womb, Jesus. Holy Mary, Mother of God, pray for us sinners now and at the hour of our death. Amen. Hail Mary, full of grace, the Lord is with thee. Blessed art thou among women, and blessed is the fruit of thy womb, Jesus. Holy Mary, Mother of God, pray for us sinners now and at the hour of our death. Amen. Hail Mary, full of grace, the Lord is with thee. Blessed art thou among women, and blessed is the fruit of thy womb, Jesus. Holy Mary, Mother of God, pray for us sinners now and at the hour of our death. Amen. Hail Mary, full of grace, the Lord is with thee. Blessed art thou among women, and blessed is the fruit of thy womb, Jesus. Holy Mary, Mother of God, pray for us sinners now and at the hour of our death. Amen. Glory be to the Father, and to the Son, and to the Holy Spirit, as it was in the beginning, is now, and ever shall be, world without end. Amen. O my Jesus, forgive us our sins. Save us from the fires of hell. Lead all souls to heaven, especially those most in need of thy mercy. Amen. Jesus, protect and save the unborn. The fifth glorious mystery is the coronation. The spiritual fruit of this mystery is the grace of final perseverance. Our Father, who art in heaven, hallowed be thy name. Thy kingdom come, thy will be done, on earth as it is in heaven. Give us this day our daily bread, and forgive us our trespasses, as we forgive those who trespass against us. And lead us not into temptation, but deliver us from evil. Amen. Hail Mary, full of grace, the Lord is with thee. Blessed art thou among women, and blessed is the fruit of thy womb, Jesus. Holy Mary, Mother of God, pray for us sinners, now and at the hour of our death. Amen. Hail Mary, full of grace, the Lord is with thee. Blessed art thou among women, and blessed is the fruit of thy womb, Jesus. Holy Mary, Mother of God, pray for us sinners, now and at the hour of our death. Amen. Hail Mary, full of grace, the Lord is with thee. Blessed art thou among women, and blessed is the fruit of thy womb, Jesus. Holy Mary, Mother of God, pray for us sinners, now and at the hour of our death. Amen. Hail Mary, full of grace, the Lord is with thee. Blessed art thou among women, and blessed is the fruit of thy womb, Jesus. Holy Mary, Mother of God, pray for us sinners, now and at the hour of our death. Amen. Hail Mary, full of grace, the Lord is with thee. Blessed art thou among women, and blessed is the fruit of thy womb, Jesus. Holy Mary, Mother of God, pray for us sinners, now and at the hour of our death. Amen. Hail Mary, full of grace, the Lord is with thee. Blessed art thou among women, and blessed is the fruit of thy womb, Jesus. Holy Mary, Mother of God, pray for us sinners, now and at the hour of our death. Amen. Hail Mary, full of grace, the Lord is with thee. Blessed art thou among women, and blessed is the fruit of thy womb, Jesus. Holy Mary, Mother of God, pray for us sinners, now and at the hour of our death. Amen. Hail Mary, full of grace, the Lord is with thee. Blessed art thou among women, and blessed is the fruit of thy womb, Jesus. Holy Mary, Mother of God, pray for us sinners, now and at the hour of our death. Amen. Hail Mary, full of grace, the Lord is with thee. Blessed art thou among women, and blessed is the fruit of thy womb, Jesus. Holy Mary, Mother of God, pray for us sinners, now and at the hour of our death. Amen. Hail Mary, full of grace, the Lord is with thee. Blessed art thou among women, and blessed is the fruit of thy womb, Jesus. Holy Mary, Mother of God, pray for us sinners, now and at the hour of our death. Amen. Glory be to the Father, and to the Son, and to the Holy Spirit, as it was in the beginning, is now, and ever shall be, world without end. Amen. O my Jesus, forgive us our sins. Save us from the fires of hell. Lead all souls to heaven, especially those most in need of thy mercy. Amen. Jesus, protect and save the unborn. Hail, Holy Queen, Mother of Mercy, our life, our sweetness, and our hope. To thee do we cry, poor banished children of Eve. To thee do we send up our sighs, mourning and weeping in this valley of tears. Turn then, O most gracious Advocate, thine eyes of mercy toward us, and after this our exile, show unto us the blessed fruit of thy womb, Jesus. O clement, O loving, O sweet Virgin Mary, pray for us, O Holy Mother of God, that we may be made worthy of the promises of Christ. O God, whose only begotten Son, by his life, death, and resurrection, has purchased for us the rewards of eternal life, grant, we beseech thee, that meditating on these mysteries of the Most Holy Rosary of the Blessed Virgin Mary, we may imitate what they contain and obtain what they promise through the same Christ our Lord. Amen. Remember, O most gracious Virgin Mary, that never was it known that anyone who fled to thy protection, implored thy help, or sought thine intercession was left unaided. Inspired by this confidence, I fly unto thee, O Virgin of Virgins, my Mother. To thee do I come, before thee I stand, sinful and sorrowful. O Mother of the Word Incarnate, despise not my petitions, but in thy mercy hear and answer me. Amen. Saint Michael the Archangel, defend us in battle. Be our protection against the wickedness and snares of the devil. May God rebuke him, we humbly pray. And do thou, O Prince of the Heavenly Host, by the power of God, cast into hell Satan and all the evil spirits who prowl about the world seeking the ruin of souls. Amen. Saint Vincent de Paul, pray for us. Saint Joseph, pray for us. Our Lady of the Rosary, pray for us. Sacred Heart of Jesus, have mercy on us. In the name of the Father, and of the Son, and of the Holy Spirit. Amen. Friends, thank you so much once again for joining me here for the Rosary Crew. We'll be back tomorrow at 5 p.m. Central live for the Joyful Mysteries. Of course, you can pray with us anytime. Just heading over to YouTube, Rosary Crew with Keith Nestor. You can find it all over there, my friends. Thank you so much for being here. Take care, and God bless.

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1: You have... Friends, welcome to Unpacking the Mass. Today we're looking at the readings for the 26th Sunday in Ordinary Time. Let's begin with a word of prayer. In the name of the Father, and of the Son, and of the Holy Spirit. Amen. Lord, we pray today in thanksgiving for your word that has promised to accomplish that which you have set before it. As it goes out from your mouth, Lord, in the book of Isaiah, you tell us that it will not return to you empty, but will accomplish what you have purposed it. So, Lord, we pray that that purpose includes our hearts being transformed today. We pray for every person hearing this podcast or watching this video that we would together be transformed through the renewing of our minds into obedience, faith, hope, and charity. We pray these things in the name of the Father, and of the Son, and of the Holy Spirit. Amen. It doesn't matter where you start. It matters where you finish. That's the truth of life, isn't it? Think about that for a second. In all the different areas where that makes sense. Let's talk about your financial life. We've all heard the stories of someone who began with nothing and yet worked hard, made good decisions, and wound up with a rags-to-riches story. We admire that, right? But how many others have started off with privilege and with wealth and have squandered it and wasted it? That happens too. It can be true with your physical health. You could be gifted with amazing genetics and a healthy body with two parents that are healthy and make terrible choices in your life and wind up sick and dying from a disease that was self-created. Or you can be a person who has had a lot of challenges but worked really hard to make good choices to become healthy and live a long, productive life. It's true in relationships, isn't it? You can be a person who entered into a relationship. Everything was going great. You were in love. Let's talk about marriage for a second. You were in love. You were committed. But one bad choice after another can lead to disaster. And in the end, you can throw it all away. Or you can be the kind of person who started off a little rough, but worked hard to figure out how to get along and how to serve the other person and wind up with an incredible, amazing, healthy relationship. This truth applies to just about everything you can imagine. So, of course, it's going to apply to our faith. That's what the readings are about today. It's not where you start, it's where you finish. But here's the thing, when it comes to our faith and our life, we don't know where the finish is, ultimately. If we're defining finish as when we die, that's our judgment day, because that's our, you know, our finish in this life, and then we move into eternity based on what we are doing in that moment of our finish, none of us knows when that is. So what should that do in us? What should that do in us? And how should we approach our relationship with God and our relationship with other people through that reality? That's what we're going to look at today. Our first reading comes to us from Ezekiel chapter 18. Listen to this. Starting in verse 25. Yet you say, the way of the Lord is not just. Hear now, O house of Israel, is my way not just? Is it not your ways that are not just? When a righteous man turns away from his righteousness and commits iniquity, he shall die for it. For the iniquity which he has committed, he shall die. And again, when a wicked man turns away from the wickedness he has committed and does what is lawful and right, he shall save his life, because he considered and turned away from all the transgressions which he had committed. He shall surely live. He shall not die. It's pretty plain right there, but we have more readings to get into. Let's look at our second reading from Philippians chapter 2, verses 1 through 11. St. Paul writes these words. So if there is any encouragement in Christ, any incentive of love, any participation in the Spirit, any affection and sympathy, complete my joy by being of the same mind, having the same love, being in full accord and of one mind. Do nothing from selfishness or conceit, but in humility count others better than yourselves. Let each of you look not only to his own interests, but also to the interests of others. Have this mind among yourselves, which is yours in Christ Jesus, who though he was in the form of God, did not count equality with God a thing to be grasped, but emptied himself, taking the form of a servant, being born in the likeness of men. And being found in human form, he humbled himself and became obedient unto death, even death on a cross. Therefore, God has highly exalted him and bestowed on him the name which is above every name, that at the name of Jesus every knee should bow in heaven and on earth and under the earth, and every tongue confess that Jesus Christ is Lord to the glory of God the Father. And then our gospel today from Matthew chapter 21. Jesus says these words, "What do you think? A man had two sons, and he went to the first and said, 'Son, go and work in the vineyard today.' And he answered, 'I will not.' But afterward, he repented and went. And he went to the second and said the same. And he answered, 'I go, sir,' but did not go. Which of the two did the will of his father? They said, 'The first.' Jesus said to them, 'Truly I say to you, the tax collectors and harlots go into the kingdom of God before you. For John came to you in the way of righteousness, and you did not believe him. But the tax collectors and the harlots believed him. And even when you saw it, you did not afterward repent and believe him." Friends, it's not where you start, it's where you finish. Now, in this gospel, and we'll kind of work our way through it in chunks here, Jesus is speaking to people who would have considered themselves to be the spiritually privileged. They would have said about themselves, "Well, we are the ones who are God's chosen people. We've been selected by God among every other nation. So we're in good shape, right? We've got the covenant. We've got the prophets. We've got all these great things. We've got the knowledge of our faith. We've got the lineage. We've got the covenant. We've got all these great things." But Jesus says to them, "The harlots and the tax collectors are going into the kingdom of God ahead of you." That's not fair. That's not fair. But what we see in our first reading ultimately is this. It doesn't matter where you start. It matters where you finish. Now you see, these tax collectors were people who decided to sit back on their knowledge and their status. But God isn't impressed with our knowledge or our status. He's impressed with our faith. He's impressed with our obedience. And these harlots and tax collectors were hearing the preaching of John the Baptist. That's the John mentioned there in the text. And they were repenting. They were turning to God. They were walking away from their sinful life and saying, "God, we want to follow you." Meanwhile, the Pharisees and the tax collectors heard the word of God preached through John the Baptist, and they said, "We don't like him. We reject him. This is too hard. This is too challenging. Who are you to lecture us?" It's not where you start, it's where you finish. And oftentimes, when we're held accountable to those choices that we make, we want to cry out, "That's not fair." We're always looking to blame somebody, aren't we? We're always looking to push the blame onto some other person, some other situation, some other condition that was around us so that we can make excuses. This is what was going on in Ezekiel. God is saying to them, "You're saying that I'm not fair? What about you? My ways aren't just. What about your ways?" Here's the thing that we all have to remember, my friends. God is just. And our sin is deserving of death and hell. And if we got what we deserved, if we really held God to that standard of, "Hey, that's not fair," then we would have no hope for heaven. It's not fair that Jesus Christ had to humble himself. He was equal with God, right?

far worse outcomes. We don't want fair, my friends, when it comes to God. We want just and we want mercy. Now, justice given to us without mercy, man, I'll tell you what, you don't want that. But justice in mercy, we recognize this is what God was doing in Christ Jesus, who received the punishment for our sin. That wasn't justice in the sense that we look at things, but in the mind of God, it was merciful. That's why he had to die. People say, well, wait a minute, why couldn't God have just snapped his fingers? Because the wages of sin is death. And God is merciful, but he's also just. That's why the cross, that's why the incarnation, that's why the sacrifice. Because God is just. And we cry out, it's not fair. It's not fair. So he breaks it down in very simple terms for us, doesn't he? Look, if you're doing righteousness and then you quit and then you start doing iniquity, you're going to pay that price. But on the flip side, if you're doing iniquity and you have a change of heart and then you become righteous, then you will have life. It's not that complicated. But our problem is we will never get where we need to be if we refuse to take accountability for the choices that we make. You can have it all. You can be raised Catholic. You can have all the sacraments. And I've met plenty of people who think that because they're Catholic, somehow their ticket to heaven is punched. And it doesn't really matter what they do. It just matters that, hey, well, I'm Catholic. I'm part of the one true church. I've had my sacraments. I've got my lineage. I've got the stuff. I'm good to go, right? Well, that depends. You can have it all given to you. You can have all of that knowledge and that presence. But if you choose to disobey, if you choose to live in iniquity, then everything you had can be squandered. And whose fault is that when it happens? It's yours. See, we can't blame anybody else for ultimately the choices that we make. And yet we still try to. We can cry out, it's not fair, but God makes it clear. Friends, we got to stop being addicted to excuses. We have to stop trying to avoid accountability. And we have to stop making it so complicated. In our second reading, you know, St. Paul says, look, in the end, here's what's going to happen. Everyone will come to see the truth about Jesus. Everyone will come to recognize that he was one who did the will of the Father, that he was one who, because of justice, came down from heaven and took the wrath for our sins, because of mercy, offered himself as a loving sacrifice. And I know people argue about that in Catholicism. Oh, you know, are we supposed to believe that, you know, Jesus paid the price for our sins, or his merciful sacrifice is pleasing to the God? The answer is yes. They're woven together. It's not one or the other, it's both. And yes, he received the penalty for our sin, but it wasn't that God punished him against his will. He put himself there. He offered himself willingly. He offered his love. Did God the Father ever hate the Son? No, of course not. The Trinity was not divided in that. But that doesn't mean that Christ did not receive the punishment for our sin due to us. But the thing is, he chose that. It wasn't put on him. And that's the theological nuance that sometimes people get hung up on. And everyone's going to get that at some point in time. The question is, will it be too late? Jesus came down to do the Father's will. He's unique in that he said he would do it and he did it. There was never a moment when he was like, I'm not doing that. Or a moment where, like, he never said, I'll do it and then didn't do it. And he never said, I'm not going to do it and then did do it. He always said, I will do it and then did. Think about yourself for a second in light of that parable. Are you the kind of person that when you're asked to do something, you say, oh yeah, absolutely, I'll be there, I'll do that. And then later on you go, oh man, I don't really want to do that. I know people like that. Or are you the kind of person that's like, I am, there's no way in the world I'll do that. Your first answer to everything is always no.
But then later you think about

0: it, and then you come around, you go, all right, and then you show up. I think, you know, it's really the difference between being someone who is a over-promiser and under-deliverer, or someone who is an under-promiser and over-deliverer. Think about that for a second. We used to run a business, my wife and I, and we used to talk about why it was important to be an under-promiser, over-deliverer. Let's talk about that for a second. Okay, so we were in photography. And we would, let's say we took your pictures for your wedding, and you came to us and said, okay, hey, great, the wedding's done. When will the pictures be done? Well, we know that if we worked really hard and crushed it, we could probably have those photos done for you. We'll just call it within a week. But sometimes other things come up. Sometimes you're delayed. Sometimes there's a problem. So instead of saying to people, oh, you know what? We can get those to you in a week. We're going to promise you. You'd be like, oh, yeah, that's amazing. But then what happens when there's an issue and we can't? Now all of a sudden you're upset with us because, hey, you said it would be a week. But if we said to you, you know what? It's going to be 2 months. We're going to get those to you in 2 months. And you're like, okay, well, that's kind of a long time. But we said, it'll be worth it. Trust us. And we got it to you in, let's say, 1 month. You'd be like, wow, these guys said 2 months, but they came back with 1 month. Versus saying, well, I'll get it to you in a week, but it takes 2 weeks or 1 month, let's say, to keep it the numbers the same. Who's happier? The person who thought they were looking at 2 months and got it in 1 month versus the person who thought they were looking at it in 2 weeks and it took a month. Same time frame. But the difference between where are you starting, what are you promising, and what are you delivering? It's true, isn't it? I mean, anybody who's like tried to do a home remodel project or built something with a contractor knows all about what it means to be over-promised and under-delivered. No disrespect to my contractor friends out there, but some of those folks need to learn about that. And that's true in a lot of things, isn't it? But we have to make sure it's not true in our faith. Because let's face it, a lot of us can live in that camp where we over-promise God, but then under-deliver. Oh God, I saw that amazing talk. I'm going to pray 4 rosaries every day. You know, I heard this guy on YouTube say that that's important. I'm going to do it. Or God, yeah, I'm so encouraged. I'm going to fast every Wednesday and Friday, eat nothing. And then what happens? Or I'm going to read my entire Bible within, you know, a 2 week period, or I'm going to do this. We make all these grandiose promises to God about what we're going to do. But do we actually do them? See, sometimes we have to make sure that we are understanding that, like Jesus said, let your yes be yes and your no be no. I don't want to be someone like that. I don't want to be a person who tells God they're going to do something and doesn't do it. So then what are you supposed to do? Oh, God, I'm not going to do that, but then you get around to it. I'll tell you what, according to Jesus, that's actually better. It's actually better to say, oh, I'm not going to make all these grandiose promises and then fail at them. I'm going to set the bar low and then overachieve. Now, is what Jesus is saying supposed to be the model of our faith in that? No, of course not. But what he's saying is when he's comparing these two groups of people, the Pharisees and the Sadducees, the religious people versus the prostitutes and the tax collectors, he's saying, look, it doesn't matter where you start, it matters where you finish. And if I have all this religious zeal to do all these great things, but in the end I don't do any of them, then it hasn't done me any good. But if I consider myself just privileged to even be here, and then I walk in holiness and I walk in righteousness, then that's better than the person who said they were going to do all this stuff and didn't do any of it, my friends. Jesus himself is unique in that he's both an over-promiser and an over-deliverer. What he promises us is crazy. I'm going to come down and I'm going to die for your sins. Come on, that's not fair. That's amazing. And then he actually does it. Aren't you so thankful? Aren't you glad that you serve a God who doesn't say he's going to do something and then not do it? Aren't you glad that you serve a God who puts his money where his mouth is, who humbled himself. See, that's the key. You got to remember, look at what St. Paul is talking about here with this reading. You know, he says that there's a little bit of a chain here. In the second reading, he says, first thing you got to do is you got to unite your mind. If you want to do this, here's how. It's not about willpower. It's about what you're thinking about. You've got to unite your minds. You got to unite your hearts. And get this. Here's where it gets practical. You got to put others first, because this is what Jesus did. That's what St. Paul's doing in the second reading. He's saying, look, if you want to make this happen, then you got to start with uniting your minds, uniting your hearts, putting others first. Because what is that? That's humility. And if you're too busy sitting around crying about what's not fair, then you've completely missed the boat when it comes to humility. Because that whole statement, that's not fair, is about I didn't get what I wanted. I didn't get my way. And in order to become the kind of person that finishes where you need to finish with God, you've got to put away yourself. You've got to be like Christ. He was at the top and he humbled himself. And yet because he humbled himself and did the will of the Father, ultimately what does it say? That he will be glorified to the point where everyone, even the people who in this life denied him, will bend the knee and declare that he's Lord. You see this thread here begins with right thinking, humility, unity, sacrifice, obedience, and then glory. That's what we have to do, my friends. It doesn't matter what our initial reaction is in life. It's what we do with it. And eventually, as we grow, we will become more united in the mind of God to the point where we won't find ourselves going, oh no, I'm not going to do that anymore. Part of that finishing is getting to the point where God doesn't have to twist your arm every time he wants you to do something. But sometimes we got to start where we start. And maybe you're the kind of person that you began saying, I don't even know if God's real, or I'll do this, but not that, or God, you're going to have to show this to me, or God this, or God that. And God is working in you, and his grace is transforming you into someone who just says to God completely, I've emptied myself. It is no longer I who live, but Christ who lives in me. That's what St. Paul would say in Galatians. That's where we need to be. That's what a saint does. A saint doesn't say, all right, let's negotiate. I'll keep what's fair for me, and I'll give you what's fair for you, God. Let's work through this problem together and come up with a mutually beneficial solution. That's not how it goes when it comes to God. That's not how it was with Jesus. He didn't negotiate with the Father. He just came down, and he suffered, and he died, and he offered himself for us. He didn't negotiate. We got to stop negotiating. And we just got to surrender. That's the bottom line. That's the bottom line. It's not where you start. It's where you finish. It doesn't matter who you are or what you know. It matters what you do and where you finish. You need to unite your heart and your mind. You need to follow God and put others first because you love God. That's what you need to do, my friends. So I want to ask you this question as we think about this, as we come to this finish. If today was your finish, where would you wind up? Think about it. People always ask Catholics all the time, if you died, would you, do you know you'd go to heaven? You know, I'm asking. And I know us good Catholics are supposed to say, well, I don't know. Why do we say that? Why do we say, well, would you, if you died, would you go to heaven? Why do we say, well, I hope so, instead of, yeah, I know that, I know that, I know that, I know, like some of our Protestant friends. Why do we say that? It's not because that we don't have confidence in God. It's because we don't know when we're going to die. We don't know that we're going to finish well because we don't know when the finish line is. That's all that means. It has nothing to do with a lack of confidence in God working in us. It's just that we don't know whether or not we're going to persevere to the end. I'm asking you right now, with this thought exercise, to pretend that right now is that moment. Are you in a state of grace? Are you obedient to the Lord? Have you turned from your sin and trusted in Christ? Are you walking with Jesus? Are you in friendship with God right now? This could be your moment. This could be your finish. Or have you started well and, yeah, I prayed 8 million rosaries, but I quit praying. I went to Mass all the time to fulfill all my obligations, but I haven't been in a while because, you know, I don't like that priest or that person made me mad or whatever. Or it's that person's fault. Or I went to Catholic school, so I saw bad things or whatever. Insert excuse anywhere you want. What Jesus is saying is it doesn't matter what your excuse is. If this were your finish, how you doing? We have to live as though it is. Because it very well could be. It very well could be. And if that challenges you and freaks you out and makes you go, I don't know, man. I've done some bad stuff, man. I've done some bad stuff. Hey, you know what the good news for you is? If you've done iniquity and you repent and do righteousness, then you'll be saved. The good news is, even if you've been a tax collector or a prostitute, whatever you've done, wherever you've come from, it's not too late for you. If you have breath in your lungs, you can turn to God right now and He will accept you. And He will not judge you based on your past sins. He will look at you in your present moment of humility and obedience and say, all right, it doesn't matter where you started. It matters where you finished. See, this whole time you've been thinking that's a terrible thing to say. It's like, oh man, no. Think of it as a good thing. Because I don't know about you, but I don't like where I've been in every area of my life. I want to do better. And I have thanksgiving to God that He's not just treating me with fairness, but that He's treating me with mercy. And He's saying, you can get another chance. You can still pull this thing out. You can still make the right choice. I pray that I will. And that I am, and I pray the same for you, my friend. If you're like, what do? Go to confession. That's what it's all about. Confession is that moment where we start again. Maybe it's where we finish again. Think about that, my friends. Thanks so much for watching here this week on Unpacking the Mass. I want to see more of you go into confession after these episodes. I want to see more of you relating how this is changing you in where the rubber meets the road. This whole thing is about being practical, my friends. This, Unpacking the Mass is not just a thought exercise, and it's certainly not entertainment. It's meant to help you prepare your hearts for God's Word, and that Word needs to take root in your heart and bear fruit, fruit that will last, and I believe by God's grace that it will. Let us know about it if you wouldn't mind. Greatly appreciate it. Thank you so much, my friends. We're cruising through the end of year A, and then, you know, the beautiful thing is we start year B. It's going to be awesome, and I'm so excited that we're on this journey together, my friends. Take care, and God bless.
1: Welcome to Unpacking the Mass.
2: You have a big job. The other boys need you. It's time to get to work.
3: And this, of course, is the rectory. Not much to look at, but it's been cleaned for you.
4: I can make do with meager, but clean.
3: I'm told this is your first assignment, Father Bosco, correct?
4: See, you're getting me in all of my unseasoned optimism.
3: As long as it doesn't complicate my job as sacristan, I can tolerate it.
4: You're very gracious.
3: Well, here are your keys. And if there's nothing else, I'll leave you to get situated.
4: Just tell me where I can find some firewood, and I'll be content.
3: Through the back door, you'll see it stacked up on your right.
4: Grazie, Enzo.
3: Call if you need me.
4: Bravo. Let's begin, then. My dear mother, it's been a month now since I began my assignment here in Turin. While I can sincerely call it a joy, it hasn't been without its many unexpected frustrations. What was it you once said of me? I never see the wave until it's hitting me in the face. I know my priestly duties are good and fruitful, But it feels as though something is missing. I'm haunted by that dream I had as a child. What did it mean? What am I supposed to do? And
3: hey,
4: when would...
3: Andate pronto!
4: What in the world?
3: Your ear. Do I have to tell you, this is a church, not a sauna.
5: This isn't a poorhouse or a hotel, and you can't just set up shop here.
4: Just a moment, Enzo. Now, what's this all about?
5: I caught this young miscreant sleeping in a pew, Father.
6: I just wanted to get out of the cold for a few minutes.
5: This is a church, not a sauna. He's been told that many times before.
6: I didn't mean to cause a problem, Father. I'll be going now.
4: Now, just a moment. What's your name?
6: Bartholomew.
4: Bartholomew. I was just about to warm some soup. Join me, would you?
5: You're very generous, Father, but I don't...
4: I can take it from here, Enzo. Thank you. Come along, Bartholomew.
6: Oh, grazie, Father. This was delicious.
4: My mother's recipe. I'd tell you the secret, but she'd never forgive me.
6: Well, I'd have no use for it in any case.
4: Of course. You say there are many homeless boys in Turin?
6: Si, many.
4: Why have I not seen them?
6: You heard your sacristan. We're all young miscreants. Welcome at Mass. Trespassing the rest of the time.
4: I see.
6: Anyway, I should be getting back to the others. Thank you again for the soup.
4: Would you do me a favor, Bartholomew?
6: If I can.
4: Gather all the friends you have that are in need. Bring them to Mass this morning. I'd like to have a chat with all of you afterwards.
6: I don't think they'll want to come.
4: I'll prepare some more soup.
6: Now that they will be interested in. Grazie, Father.
4: I've just had a very unexpected encounter, Mother. I think I have an idea. I think I know what it is I'm supposed to do.
7: ...1851, 3 years after the launch of violent revolutions in the Italian states, Father Bosco runs the Oratory, a ministry devoted to orphaned boys and young men in Turin. With more of them joining, the Oratory boys need a permanent home. But how will Father Bosco house and care for their growing numbers?
8: Uomini di Sicilia! This is a day of celebration, of reclamation!
9: Yeah! Bravo!
8: And what do we celebrate? Do we celebrate the birthday of your self-seeking King Ferdinand II? Do we celebrate your ongoing undesired union with Naples? Or do we celebrate on this, the 12th of January, 1848, the dawn of your independence! Do we celebrate the reclamation of all that has been kept from the working class of Sicily for too long? Today, we put an end to your oppression. Today, we free all those who've been unjustly imprisoned. Today, we destroy all record of unjust financial obligation. Today, we... Courage, men. Show them the nobler stuff you're made of. Halt! Soldiers of King Ferdinand, my name is Urbano Ratazzi. And I give you this message on behalf of the revolutionaries of this land. Libertà per Sicilia! Yeah! Yeah! Freedom for Sicily!
10: Yeah! That is here!
11: Hurry, hurry, hurry!
12: Vai sulla fascia, vai, vai!
13: This is where we spend most of our afternoons. Weather permitting.
12: though Father Bosco has been known to keep the games going in the rain.
13: Oh, sounds fun.
12: Good muddy fun. Of course, Mama Bosco's never pleased when we track that mud into her kitchen. Do you like football, Tommaso?
13: Sure.
12: The other boys practically have a league started. You'll be welcome to join.
13: Fantastico.
12: I'm sorry about your papa. There are many here who've lost family to the revolution, even Father Bosco.
13: He still has his mama.
12: Si. Si, he does. Why don't I introduce you? Father Bosco!
14: I won't be a moment, Father Giuseppe.
15: Kike.
14: Just as soon as I make this... Yeah.
15: Go! Go!
12: Did you see that, Tommaso?
14: Well, this must be our new team member.
12: Father Bosco, I'd like you to meet Tommaso Conti.
14: I am very glad to have you here, Tommaso.
13: Grazie.
14: I'm sure Father Giuseppe's told you all about what we do here at the Oratory.
13: Some.
14: Prayer and play. That's the essence of it. We attend Mass together, we say rosaries, we play games, Mama Bosco prepares dinner. Everything that makes for a good Sunday.
13: Sounds great.
14: Gio, come here for a moment, per favore. Gio's fairly new as well. He's been here, 5 months?
12: 4, I think.
14: You needed me, Father? Gio Caliero, meet Tommaso Conti.
16: Benvenuto, Tommaso. Do you play?
13: Sure.
16: Excelente! Come on, join us.
13: I'd rather just watch.
16: All right, we'll put you in the goalie box. Now, come on!
12: I think Gio is our strongest marketing tool.
14: Without question. Now, regarding Tommaso, what should I know?
12: His mother died when he was 2. He just lost his father, and his older brother has gone off to join the revolutionaries.
14: God have mercy. What happened to his father?
12: Killed in battle.
14: Fighting in the revolutions?
12: Naturally.
14: 3 years of this bloodshed, and we've settled nothing. He's far too young to know so much sorrow.
12: I suppose that's where we come in, no?
14: Certamente. Father Giuseppe, what would ever get done around here without your ruthless positivity?
12: Oh, very little.

0: Okay.
1: Okay. One more. Gia, pick a card.
2: All right.
1: You have it?
2: Si.
1: You've memorized it?
2: Si, si.
1: Now, lay it face down on the grass.
3: Excelente.
1: Now, watch closely, boys. A quick shuffle of the deck, and... Do you believe in magic, Gio?
2: I believe in miracles, Father Bosco.
1: Oh, right, Sapientone, flip over your card.
2: But this isn't my card.
1: Really? Then is it maybe this one on top? Grazie, grazie mille, va bene. Now let's quiet down, silenzio. I had a talk prepared for this afternoon, but now I would like to speak on a different matter. Tommaso, would you please read this verse?
4: I don't...
1: Just this one line. Ephesians 6, verse 4.
4: Bene, fathers, do not provoke your children to anger, but bring them up in the discipline and instruction of the Lord.
1: Grazie, Tommaso. I know that you are all aware of the precarious situation we've been in since the revolution began. I know many of your fathers and brothers have joined, and I know that it's been made to seem like a noble cause. But I must caution you, boys. There are those who would seek to stir up anger in you against anyone who has what you don't. This is not of God. Is it, Father Giuseppe?
5: No, it is not.
1: There are those who would tell you that it's manly to take what you believe has been kept from you. This is not of God. Is it, Gio?
2: No, Father.
1: There are those who would manipulate you into joining their bitter and faithless cause for the sake of their own gain. This is not of God, is it, boys?
6: No. No.
1: God is not a father of anger, but of meekness. He does not seek to ask that we take, but that we give. He does not exploit, he fosters. Let me say again, he fosters these good things in you. That is true fatherhood, boys. I want you to remember that. And I want you to look carefully for it in anyone who would try to direct your path. See?
6: See, Father, see.
1: Molto bene. Father Giuseppe, would you lead us in the prayer to San Michele before we go in for the supper?
5: Gladly. In nomine Patris, et Filii, et Spiritus Sancti.
1: Amen.
5: Saint Michael the Archangel,
7: defend us in battle. Be our protection against the wickedness and snares of the devil.
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1: 30 boys who have nowhere to go when Sunday comes to an end.
5: So, what do we do?
1: I'm not at peace with the idea of sending so many back out to the streets.
5: Nor am I.
1: It's too much at odds with what we're trying to do.
5: And with so much active recruitment for the war.
1: Si, we can't have that.
5: We're thinking the same thing, aren't we?
1: We have to find a way to house them.
5: Yes.
1: But it can't just be space enough for the 30 that we have.
5: No, we'd have to be able to account for growing numbers.
1: Especially once word gets out that such a place is available.
5: So, a space large enough to house, let's say, no fewer than 60 boys. Resources enough to feed, clothe, and school them. All with the great likelihood of those numbers only continuing to grow.
1: See?
5: Who's paying for all this?
1: Don't ask me.
9: Hey! Hey!
5: What? What happened?
9: That mutt just ran off with my rosary.
5: Mamma mia, a Catholic pooch.
9: Don't stand there making jokes, Giuseppe. Come on, after it.
5: Maybe he'll donate some money to the oratory.
10: We've lost him.
1: No, no. He stopped up ahead.
10: Where?
1: Up there. That old shed on the right. He just ran inside.
10: Well, come on, then. I don't like this part of town. How are you so quickly recovered?
1: I play football.
10: Oh, right.
1: Now, this is odd.
10: What?
1: Well, Here's my rosary, but...
5: Where is the dog?
1: Exacto.
5: Ah, well, that's more than enough mystery for one evening. Thank you. Let's head back to...
1: Giuseppe, would you find out who owns this property?
5: This dingy old place? For heaven's sake, why?
1: I think that vanishing dog has led us to our permanent home.
0: 1853. 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
11: And if you'll sign right here, Father Bosco, this property is as good as yours.
1: Excelente.
5: Just a moment. I'm not... Signore, would you mind giving us the room to speak privately?
11: Oh, make it quick, will you? I'm due across town.
1: Won't be a minute.
5: I'd like to raise a few obvious objections one last time.
1: Are you sure you wouldn't rather I just recite them to you?
5: Not only is this particular property completely run down, but it also happens to be situated right next to a saloon and across the street from a hotel with a very shady reputation.
1: And how will we make the mortgage payments? And how will we be able to make the place livable?
5: All completely legitimate issues.
1: And I have solutions to none of them at present. But I believe the Lord does. So, there's only one thing to be done.
5: Please, pray tell.
1: I'll sign the papers. You start clearing the place of rubbish.
5: Short end of the stick. How refreshing.
12: Oh, per l'amore del cielo. Noise. Che camorria! Open up!
13: Ah, buongiorno, signora.
12: Oh, my goodness. Aren't you just the most precious? No. Young men, what's all of this noise about? Day after day it carries on. I've had just about enough.
13: I'm very sorry, signora. Father Giuseppe is teaching us how to make shoes.
12: Shoes?
13: Sí, stupendo, no? Most of us have lost our families, but we come here and we're given a bed and food and something to learn.
12: I see.
13: But I'll tell him it's bothering you.
12: No. Please, Piccolo. Don't fret about it. Just... Vabbè. Very good. Carry on.
13: Grazie, signora.
9: You were brilliant, Michele. As usual.
13: It's a gift.
5: Gio, Michele, I don't believe I excused you from the workbench.
9: No, Father Giuseppe. My apologies. There was another complaint about the noise and...
5: And you had Michele answer the door again, didn't you?
13: The ladies just can't say no to cute, Father Giuseppe.
5: Kindly return to your shoes and let me handle complaints from now on, will you?
9: See, Father.
5: Very good, Pietro. I think you fixed the alignment nicely.
14: Grazie, Father.
5: No need to be so gentle, Alessandro. It's leather, not porcelain.
9: Si, Father.
5: And our top student, Father Bosco.
1: Did Michele answer the door again?
5: He did. And another angry neighbor has been caught.
1: Can't say the Lord hasn't provided every resource.
5: And how's the extended space coming along?
1: It certainly doesn't meet what we need, but it's amazing how quickly some wooden nails can turn a kitchen into a workshop.
12: Amazing. And a complete slight against your mother.
1: I won't touch your stove, Mama, I promise.
12: And just how am I supposed to prepare meals for over 100 boys in this little corner you call a kitchen, Giovanni? Eh?
1: A bigger kitchen is next on the list. I promise you that too.
12: It better be.
15: Excuse me. I let myself in. I hope you don't mind.
1: No. Come in. Welcome, signore...
15: Ratazzi. Urbano Ratazzi. I was hoping to have a few words with Father Bosco.
1: That will be me. Giuseppe, can you take over for a few minutes?
5: Si, of course.
1: Shall we step outside, signore?
15: Lead the way, Father.
1: And our numbers have more than tripled since we bought the property 2 years ago.
15: Remarkable.
1: We try to offer as much in the way of training and education as we can. Tailoring was our first workshop. We're into shoemaking now, as you saw. I'm thinking something in a completely different field next. Printing or bookbinding, perhaps.
15: But all that must require substantial resources.
1: You'd be surprised how generous people can be once they've seen firsthand the good it's doing for the boys.
15: And where do you see this leading, Father Bosco? What's your vision?
1: Well, if I were to speak very generally, my hope would be to see that no child in Turin is left wanting. But
15: then I believe we share the same goal.
1: Do we?
15: I've long been incensed by the suffering I see amongst my countrymen. Far too many are left without even the bare essentials. Everywhere one looks, it seems, destitution, suffering.
1: And so few willing to help among those who are able.
15: I would tip those scales.
1: Tip the scales, signore?
15: Eliminate that which separates those who live in abundance from those who don't.
1: Non capisco.
15: How much do you know of what took place in Sicily a few years back?
1: The revolutions. I know only that the lives of many angry men have been lost on every side in the time since.
15: Ah, but if you had been there, Father, you would have seen hundreds of ordinary civilians fighting tooth and nail for their dignity. Angry, perhaps, but justly so.
1: And did you fight in this battle of righteous anger, Signore Ratazzi?
15: I stood before those who did and spoke words that empowered them to fight without fear.
1: How courageous.
15: It's the part I've been given to play. And I would...
1: And you come here to empower my boys to do the same?
15: You clearly have a gift for earning trust, obedience. Can you imagine what might be accomplished through all of Italia if you would allow me to step in and turn that obedience towards social justice?
1: I can.
15: Then we have an understanding.
1: Signore Ratazzi, this has been a very informative conversation. Now, if you'll excuse me, I have a workshop to expand.
15: Have I said something to offend you?
1: Many things, signore.
15: I would remind you that we're seeking the same thing.
1: We aren't. Not at all. Our ideas of what needs to change may stem from the same sadness towards suffering, but your notion of how to enact that change would turn the young men in there into hateful tools to be used and sent off to bitter deaths. And I will have none of that, signore.
15: I see. Well, then. I'm sorry to resort to the use of pistols, but I'd really like to hear a yes. So, I'll ask you again, Father. Do we have an... Oh! Ha! Back! Back!
1: I really wouldn't point that at the dog.
15: The dog? Bosco, is it yours?
1: No, but he likes to show up when I need him.
15: Well, call him off, for heaven's sake, or I'll shoot him!
1: I think the best thing would be for you to just be on your way, quickly.
15: I'm not done with you.
1: No, I guess not.
15: Churches are being shut down all across the country, Bosco. This kind of refusal could be lethal to your efforts here. You keep that in mind.
1: Well, now, I suppose a dog as loyal as yourself deserves a name. What do you say to Grigio? Gray one? Yes, yes. Ooh, I think it suits you. Until next time, amico mio.
10: Everything all right out here?
1: For the moment. Giuseppe, would you gather the boys in our usual place? I'd like to speak with them.
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1: I know, too, that this world offers many temptations, many enticing ways to try and fix those pains. And I want to make this request of all of you right now. Are you tempted? Come, talk to me. Are you angry, afraid? Come talk to me. Whatever may arise, however big or small, always, always come talk to me. Father Giuseppe or me will always listen. Isn't that right, Father?
10: Always, boys. Always.
16: Can we go to Mama Margarita?
1: No, no, Gio. Only I go to Mama Margarita. Of course you can go to Mama Margarita. And if she's not busy in her kitchen, she'll listen just as gladly as we will. Do we have an agreement?
6: Si, Father, si.
1: Excelente. Now, Father Giuseppe, I believe you've set up a relay race for us, correct?
5: My finest one yet.
1: You hear that, boys? No more work this afternoon. Off with you.
13: Thank you, Father. Come on, boys. Yay!
1: You're not going, Tommaso?
17: No.
1: I thought the races were your favorite.
17: I heard your conversation with that man today.
1: I see.
17: My father was one of the hateful tools that died fighting in the war. My brother, too.
1: I know.
17: Is it so bad that they fought against what they thought was wrong? Is it bad that they were angry?
1: No.
17: Then why was that man so wrong in what he proposed?
1: Because he doesn't care about fixing what's broken, only punishing those who do the breaking.
17: Father, I don't know that I see the difference.
1: Tommaso. Tommaso. Tommaso!
12: Dinner's ready, Caro. Just be sure that no one tracks mud inside this time. See?
1: Grazie, Mama.
12: What's wrong? What do you mean?
1: Fatherlessness, Mama. Fatherlessness is what's wrong.
12: Come in and have something to eat. Giovanni. Please.
1: I have work to do, Mama. Much work to do.
0: ...1855. Father Bosco's oratory thrives and has grown beyond what even he could have imagined. But the poisonous revolutionary spirit still lingers among the men of Italy. When one of the oratory's youngest and brightest boys falls under its spell, Father Bosco must work out how to rescue him.
1: To His Holiness Pope Pius IX, Vostra Santità, let me begin by congratulating you on the publication of Ineffabilis Deus. Oh, the affection it stirred up within me for the Blessed Mother. Such a meditation on her Immaculate Conception can only result in deeper devotion to her throughout the Church. A devotion much needed in this time. Entra!
16: Father Bosco, would it bother you if I were to practice on the organ while the chapel's empty?
1: On the contrary, I could use the inspiration. Play away, Gio.
16: Grazie mille, Don Bosco.
1: Now, I have much to report regarding our efforts at the oratory. As you're well aware, our growing numbers have created a need for more chaplains and teachers. The Lord hasn't failed to provide us with either. Because the spine of the book is completely cockeyed, you see...
13: The words are still readable.
1: Michele, if you ever own a printing press, you may publish as many lopsided books as you wish. In the meantime, let's practice a little pride in our work.
13: Si, Father.
18: Excuse me, Father Bosco?
1: Si.
18: We met very briefly a few weeks ago.
1: Of course. Father Valentino.
18: Si, that's correct.
1: I remember very well. What can I do for you?
18: Well... A few of the young men of my parish have been coming here for months now. They can't keep silent. It's all they talk about. I finally grew curious enough to come and have a look for myself and... Father, how can I help?
1: You wish to help?
18: Well, the boys of my parish are a very defiant bunch. At least they were. But whatever it is you're doing here, and for so many...
1: Near 150, if you can believe it.
18: I want to be part of it. Whatever you need, I'll jump right in.
1: Father Valentino is just one of several priests, not to mention a number of laity who've become an irreplaceable part of the oratory. Of course, there are also those who have a much less enthusiastic view of what we do.
19: It just isn't appropriate, Father Bosco. You've completely overstepped your bounds.
1: Have I, Father Ettore?
19: Oh, don't take a tone with me, young man. You know perfectly well that what you're doing is taking boys from their home parishes where they belong. Plain and simple.
20: I see. And which boys are those?
19: What do you mean, which boys?
20: You're upset because I've taken away your parishioners. Which ones are they?
19: Oh, do I have to point them out to you?
20: I'd like you to, yes.
19: Per amore del cielo. Well, there. Right there. That's one of them there.
20: I see. And what's his name?
19: This is ridiculous.
20: What his name, Father Torre?
19: You're completely evading the point.
20: The boys that come here, they do so because their spirits are fed. They do so because they're given good work to do and good fun to enjoy. And they do so because they're wanted, not as nameless parishioners, but as individuals. That's why Paolo is here.
19: Paolo?
20: The boy you pointed out. His name is Paolo. And as soon as you provide for him all that he's able to receive here, I will happily send him back to you. Your Holiness, I'll be the first to admit that my temper has gotten the better of me in more than a few of these arguments. I struggle greatly to show any patience to those who disregard the young of Turin, or worse, those who would try to use them.
21: Grazie mille, Mamma Margherita. Delicious as always.
12: My pleasure, Gio.
21: Don Bosco, would you like me to get things set up in the field?
20: Si, I'll join you as soon as these dishes are clean.
21: Molto bene.
22: Oh, scusi.
15: Young man.
21: Si, signor?
22: I wonder if you could tell me. The oratory, it seems to be doing well, no?
21: Thriving, in fact.
15: The workshops continue.
21: Several at a time, now that we have more people to lead them.
22: And just how many boys are housed here now?
21: Over 200 of us.
22: Did you say 200?
21: More, once we find the second space.
22: I see.
21: I'm Gio, by the way. And you are?
22: My name is Ratazzi, but I...
21: Would you like to speak with Father Bosco?
22: No, grazie. I'll be off. But this place really provides for 200 boys?
21: The people do, signor. Turin is full of generosity.
22: I see.
20: I hate the thought of the boys being studied, hunted. It makes expansion seem a dangerous thing, but it's needed. And I'm so thrilled to tell you that we've been able to secure the property right next door to our current residence. If you please, everyone, we'd like to share a few words.
13: Firstly, to everyone who's helped us pay for this property, grazie. You've made our expansion possible.
21: 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You've made our expansion necessary.
20: 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I've no doubt that he'll provide hundreds more.
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20: Fatherless, I try in all I do to be a gift to them. But in truth, I think they're a far greater gift to me.
21: Bravo, Father Giuseppe, bravo.
5: Grazie mille, grazie. All right.
20: Who's next?
13: Father Bosco, sing us a song.
20: Who, me?
13: Bosco, Bosco.
6: Bosco, Bosco, Bosco,
20: sing,
6: Bosco.
20: Sing. All right. This I learned as a boy in Piemonte.

Holy Father, you've told me to rest. Someday I will, but not today. Today I must work until every needy son of Turin has food and shelter and guidance. I must work. I thank you, as always, for your unending support. And I ask for your prayers as our work continues. Please be assured of mine. Filio suo in Cristo, Giovanni Bosco. Ah. My, che meraviglia.

0: Oh, Father.
1: Gio, you're getting very good. How often do you practice?
0: More and more every day. I'm falling in love with it, I think.
1: It's very apparent.
0: In fact, I might start composing pieces of my own. There's a tune that's been dancing in my head.
1: Please, do. I would love to hear it.
0: Father, may I ask you a question?
1: Always.
0: How did you discover what you're called to do?
1: My priesthood, you mean?
0: No, not that. Just your ministry to the young people of Turin. How did you know that's how you're called to serve?
1: Ah, I see. Truthfully, I didn't know until it happened.
0: Really?
1: I knew only that I had a deep affection for the young and fatherless. All this began with just one of those. But what it's grown into, I would never have envisioned, let alone being able to plan and achieve such things on my own. The Lord has made it so piece by piece. All I've done is to welcome the pieces as they come.
0: I see.
1: Why do you ask?
0: I want to know how I'm called to serve. I haven't been able to stop thinking about it.
1: Do you think it might be through music?
0: Possibly. But I'm... Father, you seem so sure of what you're called to do.
1: More sure with every passing day.
0: Do you never fear that it might fail?
1: But it hasn't failed, Gio. Look at all the fruits. Even if...
2: Scusa me. Father?
1: What is it, Father Giuseppe?
2: It seems that Tommaso's been missing from classes today. I spoke to your mother and she said he hasn't been to any meals either.
1: Gio, have you seen him?
0: No, not since Compline last night.
1: Oh, Cello. All right, Giuseppe, let's go and find him. Tommaso! Tommaso Conti! Mi scusi, have you seen... Has anyone seen...
3: Avanti! Socialismo per Italia!
4: Revolution has come!
5: The people must rule!
6: Rights for the working man!
7: Provisions for the poor!
8: The people must rule! The people must...
1: Tommaso?
8: Hello, Father.
1: What in heaven's name are you doing?
8: I'm fixing what's broken.
1: You will come back to the oratory with me right now.
8: I'm done with the oratory, Father. My place is here, among real men who take real action.
1: Tommaso, please.
8: Goodbye, Don Bosco. Leave me alone.
1: Tommaso! Tommaso!
9: . 1855. Tommaso has left the oratory and embraced the revolution. Father Bosco is heartbroken. But in a vivid dream, he sees two remedies to help his boys avoid the revolutionary scourge: the hammer and anvil.
1: Gesù. Cristo Gesù. I've lost one of your children. He's turned away from you, Lord. He's embraced broken things. I have failed him.
10: You are not his savior, Giovanni.
1: My lady,
11: you never were.
1: My lord, oh, forgive me.
10: Why do you hide your face from us?
1: I am so ashamed, mother.
11: Look into my eyes, Giovanni. What do you see?
1: Love, signore. Absolute love.
11: It is mine for you, and mine for the young men of Italy, through you. You've given it so faithfully. Will you stop now?
1: No, signore. Never.
10: Then walk with us. We have many things to show you.
1: Sì, Madonna.
11: You've shown such trust, Giovanni, in times of joy and sorrow, peace and fear.
1: How could I not, Lord, when you've been so faithful?
11: Will you trust me again now, with the fearful things you're about to see?
1: Of course, Lord.
10: Then do not take another step. A predator lurks in your path.
1: Ah, a serpent, a leviathan. Mother, what do I...
10: Take this rope in your hand.
1: See.
10: Hold it above the serpent.
4: No, no, no. It will strike me.
11: It wouldn't dare. Hold it up.
1: See.
4: Oh, Dio mio. I can't look any longer.
11: You must watch closely.
4: Why does it dangle itself in knots? Like a...
1: It strangled itself. But why?
10: Evil cannot bear the goodness you hold in your hand.
1: But it's only a rope.
10: Look at it again.
1: A rosary. It is a rosary.
11: And it is a vital weapon against the adversary, Giovanni. With it, you can strike, conquer, and destroy all the demons of hell.
1: I'll never walk without it, Lord.
10: And who are these gathered around us now?
1: My lady, these are the boys of the Oratorium. But where did they come from?
12: Taste it.
1: No. Michele, don't touch that serpent. Michele, why do you spit it

0: doom.
1: Please, please, how can I revive them? There must be a way.
2: There is.
1: Tell me.
2: By hammer.
0: And by anvil.
1: What?
2: Take Michele. Place him here, atop the anvil.
1: See.
0: Now, take this hammer and strike with all the strength you can muster.
1: Will I not kill him, Lord?
0: You will save him from death.
1: All right.
2: These mercies you must provide for all those placed in your care, Giovanni.
1: What mercies, Mother?
0: It is by the hammer of confession that we strike away at sin.
2: By the anvil of the Holy Communion that you are sustained.
0: The children of Italy cannot go without these, Giovanni. And so I ask you now, will you bear these mercies to my precious ones?
1: Si, signore, always.
2: Then waste no time, Giovanni.
0: Take up the hammer. There are many here in need of deliverance.
1: There are, Lord. So many. So many.
3: Giovanni.
1: So many.
3: Giovanni.
1: So many. So many.
3: Giovanni.
1: Giuseppe. Oh, forgive me. I must have dozed off.
4: Have you not been sleeping?
1: Not enough, I'm sure.
4: Then I'm doubly sorry to wake you for this, but Urbano Ratazzi is here.
1: Per amore del cielo.
4: He'd like a word.
1: Well, you may tell him that we can speak here in the chapel if he can stomach it.
4: I'll pass the message along.
1: Giuseppe, that was uncalled for. I apologize.
4: Just try not to get the oratory shut down, all right?
1: Si. Certo. Oh, Heavenly Father, help me to be patient with those who would try to rob me of your hammer and anvil.
5: I may not enjoy sacred spaces, Father Bosco, but I can stomach them.
1: Then I'm officially impressed, signore.
5: Have I interrupted your prayer?
1: What do you want, Ratazzi?
5: My goodness. Are priests allowed to be so curt?
1: I've lost a young man to your revolution. A very wounded heart that's now being exploited by those who couldn't care less for him. Forgive me if I'm curt.
5: We do care.
1: Just as the hammer cares for the nail.
5: And how did you care for him, Father?
1: The way that he deserves. As a father cares for a son.
5: Yes. I suppose that's what made me so suspicious of this place at first.
1: And now?
5: I was convinced for a long time that you were forming some kind of Pope's militia behind my back. But now, having watched your activities very closely, I've come to appreciate what you do. Even admire it.
1: Is that why you're here? To admit that you admire what we do?
5: No. I've come to ask you to start a religious society.
1: And have you smothered it in its infancy?
5: I don't care for your faith, Father Bosco. I think I never will. But the truth is that you've actually succeeded in what the rest of us have only talked about. You've actually helped the disregarded of Italia. How have you done this?
1: I've done nothing, apart from striving to be a father to those whom the Lord has placed in my path. It's that simple, Ratazzi. They're not weapons. They're sons. Give them fatherhood.
5: I see. Start a society, Bosco. Keep this good work going. I promise you that it won't be stopped.
1: He performs wonders.

0: cannot be fathomed. Miracles that cannot be counted.
1: So? What did he want, Bosco?
0: He wants us to start a religious society, Giuseppe.
1: What?
0: Gather everyone in our usual field. We have much to discuss. Hail, Holy Queen, Mother of Mercy, our life, our sweetness. Entra.
2: Forgive the interruption, Father.
0: It's quite all right. I was just... I know your face.
2: I wondered if you would. You've cared for so many over the last 18 years.
0: Bartolomeo.
2: And yet you can recall the first.
0: My dear boy. Oh, I can't tell you how it warms me to see you.
2: Oh, I couldn't miss the consecration of the new society.
0: The day is now twice as blessed. But I hope you've not come far.
2: Oh, my presence is the very least I can give to the one who gave me so much.
0: You're very kind, Bartolomeo, but you owe me nothing.
2: Yeah, I know you mean that. But the truth is that I owe you everything. Do you know what the greatest joys of my life are, Father? My wife, my children, my faith. And on this very special day, I want you to know that all of that began with a bowl of soup. My life is blessed because you offered care and guidance to a lost and lonely young man. You're a father, if ever there was one, Don Bosco.
0: And that is the greatest joy of my life, Bartolomeo. Grazie.
3: I'm sorry to interrupt, Father, but it's time to begin.
0: I won't be a minute, Deacon Gio. Play us a lovely prelude.
3: With pleasure, Father Bosco.
0: Will you be celebrating with us at dinner afterwards?
2: Just as long as you allow me to help serve the young ones in attendance.
0: It would be most welcome. Let's begin, then.

0: Father Bosco spent 30 more years ministering to the youth of Turin. Before his death in 1888, the oratory grew into a home for 800 young men. Young Gio Cagliero became a priest, bishop, cardinal, and a well-respected composer, just one of the many boys whose lives were forever changed by Don Bosco. Bosco's Society of St. Francis de Sales, known today as the Salesians, quickly established its own order of religious sisters. Today, over 16,000 sisters belong to the Salesian Society. Father Bosco would be the first to say that many hands have made all this possible, but none of it would have happened without his tireless commitment to being a father to the fatherless. St. John Bosco, pray for us. Give to inspire.
1: My name is Carol Housel. This is my second year listening to The Saints by the Mary Bakers, and I have learned so much, and I just feel like I am meeting the saints personally. Thank you so much for this.
2: My name is Stephen Turk, and I love these Saints broadcasts. I can't wait for the next one to come out. And when they're over with on Friday, I listen to them on Saturday. They can just listen two in a row. I really appreciate them. I hope you keep doing them. They're very informative and things that I didn't know about some of the saints. Thanks for doing this and great work.
3: My faith has been enriched by the stories of the saints. 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